whatever you want by means of a small bit in its mouth, and the small rudder makes a huge ship turn wherever the pilot chooses to go, even though the winds are strong. In the same way, the tongue is a small thing that makes grand speeches, but a tiny spark can set a great forest on fire. And among all the parts of the body, the tongue is a flame of fire. It is a whole world of wickedness corrupting your entire body. It can set your whole life on fire, for it is set on fire by hell itself. Verse 7. People can tame all kinds of animals, birds, reptiles, fish, but no one can tame the tongue. It is restless and evil. It is full of deadly poison. Sometimes it praises our Lord and Father, and sometimes it curses those who have been made in the image of God. And so blessing and cursing come pouring out of the same mouth. Surely, my brothers and sisters, this is not right. Does a spring of water bubble out with both fresh water and bitter water? Does a fig tree produce olives or a grapevine produce figs? No, and you can't draw fresh water from a salty spring. May the Lord bless the reading of his words in our lives in Jesus' mighty name. Well, I'm sure you know that the tongue is very important. The Bible says it's small, but it's deadly. Bible says an untamed tongue, a tongue that is not sanctified or given to the Holy Spirit, is like a spark of fire. A tongue not given to the Holy Spirit is poison. He went on to say that man has been able to tame great things. Man has been able to tame the elephant, tame the lion. You see tigers in circus. But one thing that man, with all his ingenuity, has not been able to do is to tame the tongue. Because the tongue can only be tamed by God. The tongue can only be tamed by someone, by a Christian, who surrenders the tongue from time to time to the Holy Spirit to make use of. The tongue is very powerful. It's the only member of the body that is both external and internal. I mean, every other organ is either internal. You can't see your kidneys, it's internal. You can't see your liver. But the only member of the body that can be outside and inside is the tongue. It's peculiar. And it's used by a man to articulate words. Of course, you use it to swallow, can taste with it, but essentially, it's to also articulate words. So the tongue is very important. And the Bible says in James chapter 1, verse 26, say, if you claim to be religious, but don't control your tongue, you are fooling yourself, for your religion is worthless. In other words, our Christianity is basically tied to the way we speak. I will explain that. You see, I can't judge your thoughts. I don't know what you are thinking. But when you speak, I can tell what you are thinking. Out of the abundance of the heart, the mouth speaks. So if you tell me, oh, I'm a Christian, but every word you speak is like an unbeliever or a filthy man, that tells me you're not a Christian. So I don't know what you are thinking. You don't know what I'm thinking. Nobody can judge your thoughts. Nobody can evaluate your thoughts. But I evaluate you by the words you speak. I know a fool by the words he or she speaks. I know a wise person by the words that same person speaks. So the tongue is very, very critical. It's very, very important. For out of the abundance of the heart, the Bible says the mouth speaks. And the tongue is a little member, but it's very powerful. The Bible says it boasts great things. I know you know wars between nations start with words. And of course, wars also cease also with words. So the Bible says death and life are in the power of the tongue. And those who love it, those who indulge in it, will eat its fruits and also bear its consequences. In other words, death and life are in the power of the tongue. Joshua said to the Israelites, I lay before you today death and life, blessing and cursing, choose. So, in other words, death and life is in the power of the tongue. We create our world by the words we speak. If you are deliberate about your words, if you had meaning to your words, your words actually can create the world you want it to create. Jesus said that in the latter times, in the last days, on the day of judgment, that every idle word that we speak shall be judged. That's serious. Every time I read that scripture, I shake. Every loose words, every idle word that we speak, the Bible says we will be made to account for it. So there's power in the tongue. It's a small member, but it controls, it commands great things. You have to learn to use your tongue well to bless you and not to curse. Sometimes even people curse themselves. When they are so discouraged, when they are so disillusioned with life, people curse themselves. But that will not be you in Jesus' mighty name. The Bible says in Proverbs chapter 12, verse 18, that there is one who speaks
like the piercings of a sword. In other words, the thorn can cut down. At times, the thorn can cause a permanent damage. See, there is one that speaks like the piercing of a sword. Do you know what a sword does? A sword pierces. A sword would damage and injure. He said, but the tongue of the wise promotes health. Proverbs 12:18, we said the tongue of the wise brings healing. The tongue of the wise promotes health. Bible says, be careful. He said, let your speech be seasoned with salt, that it may minister to those who are hearing you. So some people's words do damage. Some tongues are caustic. Some tongues are acidic. Some tongues are just bad. They pierce, they damage, they injure. That will not be your tongue in Jesus' mighty name. The Bible says in Proverbs chapter 10, verse 20, Proverbs 10, 20, that the tongue of the righteous is choice silver. In other words, the tongue of the righteous man is very valuable. It's choice silver. It says also in Proverbs 15, verse 2, Proverbs 15, verse 2, that the tongue of the wise makes knowledge appealing, but the mouth of a fool belches out foolishness. The Bible also tells us in 1 Peter chapter 3, verse 10, 1 Peter 3, 10, that if you are going to love life and see many good days, say, refrain your tongue from speaking evil. Say, refrain your mouth from speaking deceit. In other words, if you want to see many good days, say, use your tongue appropriately. Say, use your tongue well. If you want to see life, if you want to see many good days, if you want to see healing, blissful days, say, be careful to use your tongue well. 1 Peter chapter 3 and verse 10. The tongue is a little member, but it's dangerous. It's small, but very deadly. Because of tongues, people have lost marriages. They have lost valuable relationships. Because of costly tongue, wars can begin. People assassinate characters through tongues. Marriage breaks. So it's a little member, but the Bible says it's dangerous. The Bible says in James 3 verse 6, James 3, 6, that the tongue is a fire, is a world of iniquity. So an unsanctified tongue is a world of fire. The tongue is so set among our members that it defies the whole body. In other words, the tongue can corrupt, and it sets on fire the course of nature. And it is set on fire by hell. James 3 verse 6. In other words, he said the tongue can defy the whole body. Jesus said it's not what goes into a man that defies the man. Is what comes out of the man. It's not what goes into you. It's not what you eat. It's what goes out, what comes out of you that defies a man. The Bible also says that the tongue is an unruly evil. James 3 verse 8, full of deadly poison. Look at those adjectives. It's my prayer God will sanctify our tongue. It's my prayer the only thing that will be proceeding from you will be words of wisdom and encouragement, words that build people up and not tear them down in the mighty name of Jesus. The Bible says no man can tame the tongue. You know, before you realize it, the tongue is on display. But your own tongue will be restrained. Every time you want to say something wrong in the mighty name of Jesus, David said in Psalm 141 verse 3, he said, Lord, set a watch upon my mouth. Say, watch over my tongue. Set a watch upon my lips. It's my prayer God to set a watch upon your mouth in the mighty name of Jesus. As a matter of fact, the tongue is a weapon. It could be a weapon of warfare. If there is one part of your body you don't realize is a weapon, the tongue is a weapon. Because with the tongue, you can do damage to the kingdom of darkness. The Bible also says that be careful, because out of so many words, foolishness is not missing. When you are prone to talk more, you talk. You know, you're a chatterbox. Be careful what you are saying. You need to be more careful because the tongue is a weapon. The Bible tells us that it's impossible for man to tame the tongue. Natural man cannot tame the tongue. James 3 verse 7 to 8. Man has been able to tame everything possible, but man cannot tame the tongue. It's only God that can tame the tongue. And you know, when the day of Pentecost came, where the Holy Spirit came, he came in the symbol of a tongue. He sat upon all the apostles who were in the upper room as cloven tongues of fire. So the advent of the Holy Spirit, the introduction of the Holy Spirit came as a tongue of fire. That's serious. That tells you something. In other words, your tongue is very important. And God says, I want to give you a tongue of fire. In other words, when you are baptized by the Holy Spirit, it's called baptism by fire. And when you begin to learn to pray more in other tongues, your words become tongues of fire.
as Satan begins to fear you, when you learn to pray more.

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6: Being well, where you sleep, you gather yourself, you get up again, and you begin to go on. It is impossible to tame the tongue. That's what the Bible says. It's only the Holy Spirit that can tame the tongue. But it's a daily walk. It's a moment-by-moment walk with the Spirit of God. It's amazing that the introduction of the Holy Spirit to the world actually came symbolically as a tongue of fire. Because if your tongue has fire, Satan will not come close to you. And God, through the baptism of the Holy Spirit, has given us tongues of fire. But many times, because we are just loose cannons, we don't realize our words are powerful, we just use words anyhow, we just joke, play, just say things anyhow without really thinking about it, we run into trouble. You know, when I first gave my life to Christ, I have this friend of mine who was just of my case. Of course, I had all the wrong words because I was just coming out from the world. My language was totally worldly. And this guy began to pick on me. When I said the wrong thing, he said, no, you don't use that as a Christian. No. And before long, I became so conscious. So now, even if I'm angry, I can't say idiot. It doesn't matter how angry I am, I can't say fool. Yes, I can be angry. You will see me, I'm furious. But those abusive words, they don't come out of my mouth. Somebody trained me. So there is need to be trained. There is need to retrain your tongue. So mind your language. Mind your tongue. God has given you a tongue of fire. Don't lose your edge. We lose our edge when we start behaving as loose cannons. But that will not be our testimony. God will help us in the mighty name of Jesus. The tongue is a word of contradictions. It's so paradoxical. The tongue is a word of contradictions. James chapter 3 verse 9 says, with the tongue we bless our God. With the same tongue we curse men who have been made in the image of God. Out of the same mouth proceed blessing and cursing. Out of the same mouth you will speak faith. Out of the same mouth you speak doubt. My brethren, these things ought not to be so. Does a spring send forth fresh water and bitter from the same opening? The answer is a categorical no. So the tongue is a word of contradictions. Satan borrowed the tongue of Peter to talk to Jesus. Peter was a disciple, mind you. And at some point in time, Jesus was going to go to the cross. I said, no, master, you can't go. He began to argue. And Jesus saw through the facade. Said, look, Satan, I take authority over you. So a big apostle, Satan borrowed his tongue. It's my prayer, Satan will stop borrowing our tongue. In the mighty name of Jesus, we will speak purposefully. We will speak deliberately. We will be conscious as we speak. We will speak words of life, words of courage, words of faith, words of healing. Even when you are down, you will say you are up. Micah chapter 7, verse 7. He said, rejoice not over me, O my enemy. He said, don't rejoice over me. He said, when I sit in darkness, the Lord will be a light unto me. He said, even when I fall. So the guy was sitting in darkness. He was saying, look, the Lord is my light. He refused to say the wrong thing. The power of the tongue. I may say something to you today and you may jail. The next moment, if I'm not conscious of myself, I may say another thing altogether. God will have mercy upon us in the mighty name of Jesus. We also create our world by our tongue. The Bible says in Hebrews chapter 11 verse 3, that by faith we understand that the words were framed by the word of God. So the things which are seen were not made of things which are visible. We move mountains through our tongue. Do you know, it's not easy to be handicapped. It's not a good thing at all. But out of all the handicaps, maybe somebody is blind, somebody is deaf, and somebody is dumb. If you were to choose, that would never be your testimony. Which one is okay out of the three? None of them is okay, mind you. But believe me sincerely, Black Bartimaeus is an example. He was blind, totally blind. But he heard that Jesus was coming. He screamed. Because he could talk, he used his tongue, he screamed. And the Bible says Jesus stood still. So with his tongue, he was able to attract his blessing. And of course, his eyes opened. Somehow, to be dumb is not desirable at all. Because if you are dumb, you can't cry out for help. If you are dumb, you can't communicate. It's my prayer, just like Black Bartimaeus.

0: Timaeus judiciously used his own tongue. You will from henceforth judiciously use your own tongue in the mighty name of Jesus. God wants to capture our tongues. After God captures your heart, the next place he's gunning for is your tongue. That was partly why the reason he came as a tongue of fire. He sat upon them. Isaiah chapter 6, these great prophets have been prophesying. All of a sudden he saw his nakedness before God. The Bible said he saw himself in the light of God's glory. He said, woe is me, oh, I'm undone. I dwell with a people of unclean lips. And the Bible says straight away, from God's throne, an angel came and touched his lips. In other words, his tongue was sanctified. Before Isaiah could begin his ministry, his tongue had to be sanctified. Before God will send you on an errand, he wants to first and foremost capture your heart, capture your tongue, and sanctify your tongue. Our tongues needs to be sanctified. If your tongue is sanctified, your tongue will do so much damage to the kingdom of darkness. A tongue yielded to the Holy Spirit will accomplish much good for God. The Bible says in Ecclesiastes chapter 10 verse 20, said, don't curse the king even in your thoughts. Said, don't curse the rich even in your bedroom. For a bird of the air may carry your voice, and the bird in flight may tell the matter. Ecclesiastes chapter 10 verse 20. The Bible says you can't have fresh water and salty water coming out from the same source. So show me a tree. I can tell you whether it's a good tree or a bad tree by the fruit it produces. I told you earlier on, I can't judge your thoughts, but I can judge you by the words you speak. If I want to get good fruit out of a tree, the tree has to be good. Those who are born of the Spirit is spirits. So if I want to get good out of you, you have to be good. Because out of the abundance of the heart, the mouth speaks. He said, don't curse the king in your thoughts, because everything you think can spill out. If I curse the king in my thoughts, if I curse the rich man in my closet, whatever I think, the tongue can release. It can betray me. Oh yes, the tongue betrays every day. So the source is a challenge, the mind. Say the good man out of the good treasures of his heart, he produces good things. Say the evil man out of the evil deposit of his mind, he produces evil things. So it's back to basics, back to foundation. It's always the heart. The art of the matter is a matter of the heart. The art of the matter is a matter of the heart. If you want good to proceed from you, then daily clean up your mind. Clean up your mind. It's amazing. People take time to clean up their body. They brush, they make up, they paint, they do everything, take care of the exterior. Do you know that your mind also needs to be cleaned? Oh yes, regularly. That's why the Bible says renew your mind on a daily basis. Your mind also needs to be clean. After getting home, after a hard day's work, you've seen so many things, too many things. Your mind needs some refreshing. It needs to be cleaned. It needs some renewal. How do you clean your mind? By reading the word of God? By taking control of those thoughts that are not godly. By being deliberate. Because the art of the matter is a matter of the heart. If the core is good, the fruit will be good. But if the inner man is rotten, the product will also be rotten. So be wary of your thoughts. Anything you don't want to say, try not to think. Because everything you think, you can say. Everything you think, the tongue can spill. So let's begin to deal with our minds. All of us. Say, be transformed by the renewal of your mind. Say, don't be conformed. Don't copy the ways of the world. Don't think like they think. Don't do things the way they do things. Say, be transformed by the renewing of your mind. And let God be able to find residency in your life. The Bible says, by the words that we speak, we are justified. Salvation comes because of the words we speak. Say, with the heart man believes unto righteousness, and with the mouth, confession is made unto salvation. He went on to say that by your words, you are justified. By your words, you are also condemned. He went on to say that every word that speaks against you, everything that rises against you in judgment, say you will condemn. It's my prayer God will give us tongues of fire in the mighty name of Jesus. It's my prayer we will tidy up. We will clean up regularly in the mighty name of Jesus. You know, it's always a matter of choice. Even as a pastor, when I want to relax, it's always a choice. So many times God helping me, I always pick the right choice. So it's up to you. But you have to know that your mind is your garden. Everything you plant in that mind is coming out. And you cannot keep planting the junk in there. You can't just keep taking trash in there. And you now want to produce miracles. You now want to produce godly visions. It doesn't work that way. As a man thinketh, so is he. The good man, out of the good deposits, he produces good things. The evil man, out of the evil deposits, also produces evil things. If you want to change a behavior, go back to the basics. Go back, begin to train your mind. Begin to educate your mind. Begin to guard your thoughts. That is where the battle is. That is where the challenge is. Let's not kid ourselves. That is where the challenge is. But you have a choice. Every time, I'm always faced with a choice. I'm still mindful because I don't want to dirty my mind. I don't want to mess up my mind. Because if your mind is messed up, your tongue, your words will also be messed up. May God help us in Jesus' mighty name. The Bible says the tongue is a little member, but it's very powerful. And a king's rule by the words they speak. Thank you for listening to Transforming Minds, Transforming Lives. We hope you are blessed by today's ministration. The Bible says in Romans 6 and verse 23 that the wages of sin is death, but the gift of God is eternal life through Jesus Christ. To receive eternal life, you must give your life to Jesus as your personal Lord and Savior. And if you want to do this, please repeat this prayer after me. Lord Jesus, I acknowledge my sins before you today. Please be merciful to me. Forgive my sins. I invite you into my heart as my Lord and Savior. Please help me to live for you. Thank you for saving me. I declare I'm born again by the grace of God. Amen.
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0: Well, glory be to God, and we welcome you to the weekly radio broadcast of Dynamic Women's Ministry, Empowering Women for Kingdom Success. I am First Lady on the Airways, Apostle Lori Knox, the founder and host of Dynamic Women's Ministry, where lives are being changed by the mighty power of God. So, women of God, if you need to be healed, if you need to be delivered, or if you need to be set free, I encourage you to stay tuned to this broadcast, because whatever your problem, situation, or dilemma is today, I touch and agree, God is ready to destroy the yokes, heal the sick, resurrect the dead, and set the captives free, because miracles do happen. And today's message is titled, Turning Trials into Triumph. And we will have our scripture and prayer by Apostle Myra Knox. Won't you receive him? Amen.
1: Amen. Our scriptural reading will be coming out of the book of James this morning. James chapter 1, verses 2 through 8. Amen. And the word of God reads as recorded out of the holy text this morning. My brethren, count it all joy when ye fall into divers temptations, knowing this, that the trying of your faith worketh patience. But let patience have her perfect work, that ye may be perfect and entire, wanting nothing. If any one of you lack wisdom, let him ask of God, that giveth to all men liberally, and upbraideth not, and it shall be given him. But let him ask in faith, nothing wavering. For he that wavereth is like a wave of the sea, driveth with the wind, and tossed. For let no man think that he shall receive anything of the Lord. A double-minded man is unstable in all his ways. May the Lord richly add a blessing to the reader, the hearer, and doers of his holy, precious, majestic word. Let us pray. Oh, Father God, eternal Master, Father, we stand in your presence just one more time, thanking you for waking us up early this morning, clothing us in our right train of mind, giving us eyes to see, ears to hear, a mouth of breath, putting pep in our step. Father, we thank you, God, that you're still in the prayer answering business. Mercy, miracle, healing, deliverance, forgiveness, salvation, restoration business. You're a God of a second chance, a God of many chances, and you sit up high and look down low. You can do all with film. Oh God, I'm praying even now for those in the hospitals on a bed of affliction, that they may be healed, delivered, set free by the precious blood of Jesus. Oh God, I'm praying for those on the highways, the byways, and for those who can't even find the ways. Oh God, give them divine guidance and counsel in the mighty, majestic name of Jesus. Oh God, I'm praying for those tuned into the broadcast, oh God, that you would bless them richly from the crown of their head down to the sole of their very feet. Bless them this morning mentally, physically, spiritually, emotionally, financially, medically, lawfully. Keep them holy. Hold them, mold them, guide them, sanctify them, consecrate them. Oh, set them apart this morning for your kingdom glory. And last but not least, oh God, touch, anoint, and appoint those clay lips of Apostle Lady Lori Knox, that she may be able to preach, teach, and minister the gospel. If someone tuned into the broadcast will call in and say, what must I do to become saved? Then we'll be so careful to give you all the honor, the praise, and the glory in Jesus' holy, precious, majestic name. And now, neighbor friends of mine, it gives me great delight to bring forth the great woman of the hour, the angel of the sanctuary, Apostle Lady Lori Knox, founder and host of Dynamic Women's Ministry, Empowering Women for Kingdom Success. Won't you receive her this morning?
0: Well, amen, Apostle Knox, and we thank you for delivering such a powerful prayer unto the Lord on behalf of God's people today. Thank you again, and amen. And people of God, I'm going to be before you briefly today on the subject of turning trials into triumph. Amen. People of God, we are in part 6 of our series titled The Test, The Trials, The Timing, The Trust, The Transformation, and the testimony and the triumph. Amen. So as a recap, during week 1 in the blessing and testing, we explored reasons why God puts us to the test and how we are able to take those periods of testing and how we are to handle them. And we concluded the testing is for our benefit and ultimately increases our faith and drives us into a deeper relationship with God. In part 2, faith in the fire, trust in God through trials, we talked about the purpose of trials and how we are to handle them. In part 3, time will tell, we explored God's timing and what we are to do while we wait for our healing, while we wait for our breakthrough, wait for our turnaround, and wait for the answer to specific petitions. In part 4, the trust factor, we talked about what it actually means to trust God during both good and difficult seasons, and we took into account the biblical examples of those who trusted God through fear, illness, and other hardships, and what the outcomes were. In part 5, Total Transformation, we looked at the transformation that happens while we are being tested through trials and wait on God's timing and trusting Him through it all, because transformation is happening at every stage, whether we realize it or not, whether we recognize it or not, whether we acknowledge it or not, transformation happens. And we discussed the processes and the outcome. So today, in part 6, Turning Trials into Triumph, we will look at what James teaches us about turning those trials that we face into triumphant experiences that glorify God. James chapter 1, verses 2 through 8 teaches us to find joy in trials, to develop perseverance, to seek wisdom from God, and to maintain unwavering faith no matter what it looks like, no matter what you're going through, no matter how big it is. We are called, James teaches us, this is how we are to handle these trials. Because listen, people of God, adversity is a universal experience, but it shapes and defines the human condition. And while, yes, it can be daunting, and yes, it can be painful, facing and overcoming adversity often leads to profound personal and spiritual transformation. This transformation can result in greater achievements and a deeper understanding of God and His will and His mercy. And by examining these spiritual insights, we can learn how to harness the power of trials, the power of adversity, and maintain a positive mindset and persevere through difficult times. Because listen, there is a transformative nature in adversity. Adversity in its many forms, it tests our limits and it forces us to confront our vulnerabilities. It is through these trials that we discover our true strength and our resilience. And let me add, it is through this adversity and these trials and these challenges that we come into that place where we stand before our God who is so great, and we submit it to Him. We lay it at the foot of the throne and say, I cannot do this. I lay it down. I remove myself and I submit it all to You. And even though in that moment it may seem difficult, it may be painful, it may be daunting, whatever that experience, know that that is the best opportunity for us to grow in our faith, because this transformation process will lead to significant personal, spiritual, and also professional growth. Because overcoming adversity and trials not only builds character, but it also enhances our ability to tackle future challenges with confidence and with grace. That's why we said a few weeks ago, we walk the stairs today so we can climb the mountains tomorrow. Listen, we are to find joy in our trials, because James encourages us to consider trials as opportunities for growth. Consider trials opportunities for personal growth, for professional growth, for spiritual growth. Challenges will test our faith, and enduring them develops perseverance, which leads to maturity and completeness. Perseverance in and of itself is not the end, but it produces spiritual maturity, helping us to become complete and lacking nothing. And this emphasizes the transformative purpose of our trials. Seeking wisdom from God, we must be mindful to always seek God for wisdom. Ask Him for wisdom when you're uncertain about how to navigate through trials. You're not certain what move you should make next or what your next plan should be, because God gives generously and without reproach, and He is always ready to guide those who seek Him sincerely. And He will do it. What do I always say? Ask Him. He will listen and He will respond to you. And as we do this, we must be also be mindful that our faith must be steadfast and unwavering, because doubt is likened to a wave tossed by the wind, symbolizing instability. And we all know the scripture, a double-minded man who wavers between trust in God and self-reliance cannot expect to receive anything from the Lord. So when we're going through all of our trials, we have to always stay mindful. And I'm not saying that it's easy, because when we're going through things, we just want that thing to end. We don't necessarily want to hear about how God is using it to shape us and to form us and how we're going to come out victorious. We just want it to be over, but it doesn't always work that way. We have to embrace these challenges and these adversities and trials as opportunities to grow rather than viewing them as obstacles, because you have to remember, God will never let you down. Developing perseverance by trusting God's purpose in trials is imperative for us to grow in our faith. And we have to seek wisdom through prayer and through seeking the Lord, through reading His Word, and expecting for God to guide us in the right way generously. You know He's going to lead you in the right way. He's never going to tell you or advise you to do anything that is wrong. We have to maintain that unwavering faith at all costs, avoiding doubt and double-mindedness. We have to eliminate all of that in order to experience God's provision and stability in life. So that means we may have to disconnect from the naysayers. We may have to actually, there's certain people, we may have to block their phone numbers if they're always feeding you doubt and saying, oh, you know, this will never happen or that will never happen. Listen, because James chapter 1 verses 2 through 8 provides the framework for enduring trials with joy, for seeking divine wisdom, and cultivating steadfast faith. Listen, that type of faith does not just come in an instant. It has to be cultivated. You have to be intentional about developing your faith and intentional about remaining steadfast in your belief. Transforming trials into triumph involves embracing challenges with faith, patience, gratitude, that's a big one, and that growth-oriented mindset, because the Bible emphasizes that trials are our opportunity for growth rather than just mere obstacles. And James outlines these four key imperatives to turn trials into triumphs. Number one, we have to count it all joy. Number two, understanding the value of the trial. Number three, let patience have her perfect work. And that is so important, because as we just stated, we just want it to be over. But no, we have to let patience have its perfect work. And then finally, we have to ask God for wisdom, because by adopting a joyful mindset and a joyful attitude, we see challenges as a way to strengthen our faith and to develop that perseverance, which is so important. Patience allows trials to produce maturity, and it doesn't always happen overnight. And seeking divine wisdom, seeking God's wisdom, will help to navigate those difficulties effectively. So there are some practical strategies that we're going to talk about, because beyond spiritual guidance, these practical approaches will help us transform this adversity into that spiritual growth, that professional growth, and that personal growth. We have to adopt that growth mindset and view the challenge as the opportunity to learn and to improve. And it's going to take a renewal of our mind, because reframing failures as lessons encourages curiosity and problem solving rather than fear. And we have to actually practice gratitude. Focus on every positive aspect of your life, even during hardships. And you have to remember that resilience and well-being are mental well-being are extremely important. And that gratitude piece is so important, because listen, people of God, gratitude changes our focus from the problem to the problem solver. And we have to build those supportive connections. Surround yourself with people, friends, co-workers, church members in your community that will support you and that will not plant those seeds of doubt and discouragement into you, especially when you're facing your trials. So combining both spiritual and practical strategies will create that holistic approach. And faith, it will also enhance your faith and your hope and your perspective, because we can take those tangible steps that foster resilience and personal growth. And by embracing adversity, cultivating patience, seeking wisdom, and leveraging support, we can turn challenges into stepping stones towards success and fulfillment. We can do it, church. We can do it. Listen, my inspiration story today is of a woman who was a CEO of IHOP and then left that job and went to Applebee's with the promise that she would one day be the CEO of that company. And what happened, I have to condense it because of time. Ultimately, what happened was she became the CEO, but when she first approached them about their promise, they said, you know what, we changed our mind. We're not going to do it. We're not going to make you CEO. Fast forward. Not only did she buy the company, but she fired the person that promised her to become CEO and then reneged on it. So everyone faces trials and adversity. We've all heard that phrase, when life hands you lemons, make lemonades. And you know what? It's so much easier to quote that statement rather than to actually put it into practice. But the basic principle is sound. As a matter of fact, the principle is actually biblical, because throughout the Bible, there are people and explanations time after time again that turn defeat into victory, trials into triumph. And instead of becoming victims, they became victors. And James tells us that we can have that same experience today. Whether we are dealing with trials on the outside or temptations on the inside, no matter what it is, through faith in God and Jesus Christ, we can and will experience victory. The key to turning trials into triumphs is to obey the four imperatives. Number one, count it all joy, as is declared in James 1 and verse 2. And then, counting all joy when you fall into various trials. And notice that James assumes that we will experience trials. He doesn't say if, but when. This is because Christians must expect trials. So said Jesus as well. The nature of these trials are various. And sometimes these trials come simply because we're human. And sometimes we actually bring things on ourselves. Other trials can be because we are Christians. And we know that Satan fights us and the world opposes us. But we can still expect to triumph through our trials when we seek the Lord's wisdom and we do as is instructed us in His Word. And what our response is to be is to count it all joy, because this was the attitude of the apostles. Acts 5 and 41 and 42 says, the apostles left the Sanhedrin rejoicing because they had been counted worthy of suffering disgrace for the name. Day after day in the temple courts and from house to house, they never stopped teaching and proclaiming the good news that Jesus is Christ. So when the apostles were condemned for doing what they did, it did not stop them. They did not allow the trial to stop them from working out God's will. Amen. And you have to know that the testing of your faith will produce patience. Having the right knowledge concerning the value of trials makes it possible to have a joyful attitude. We are to understand that trials will test our faith. Faith tested can bring out the best in us, just as fire purifies gold, just as training makes the athlete stronger. It will make you grow spiritually. And with this understanding, we can have joy in trials because we know that testing works for us and not against us. And trials, rightly used, help us to mature. Think about an individual that is training for a race. I know when I had a personal trainer, the very first time that he met with me, we met for 45 minutes, and I'm not kidding, I thought he was trying to kill me. But you know what? At the end of the 12 weeks, when I met with him twice a week for 12 weeks, I had reached the goal. But it was very difficult in the beginning. But when I wanted to give up, he would not allow me to give up. When I called him and said, I'm canceling for today, he said, you know what, I'll see you in an hour. And guess what? I was there. And so I wanted to share that with you just to say, be steadfast in your goals. When those trials present themselves to you, do not allow them to distract or deter you from what God has for you. Let patience have her perfect work, because in order to turn those trials into triumph, we must let patience do its work, because too often we just want to get our trials and our difficulties over with quickly. But there are times when the best course is to bear up under the trial patiently instead of grumbling and complaining. Amen. So let's just always be mindful of that, because we have to seek the wisdom of God, because the wisdom to properly use the trials and turn them into triumph can likewise come through powerful prayer. Proper prayer is that when we ask in faith with no doubt, knowing that God is going to come through for us. And let's take a look quickly at these biblical examples of those who have turned trials into triumph. Look at Job. He went from suffering to praise. We all know the story. Job was blameless when he lost his wealth, his children, and his health. Yet, he refused to curse God. And what about the apostles? The apostles faced imprisonment, beatings, and even death threats. Yet, they rejoiced in their suffering. And Paul went from suffering to service. Paul endured imprisonment, shipwrecks, and beatings, but he glorified in his sufferings because they produced perseverance, character, and hope. And you know what? Moses went from exile to exaltation. He was cast into the river as a baby, raised in Pharaoh's household, and later exiled from his own people. Yet, God used his trials to prepare him to lead Israel out and deliver them from slavery. So let's just be mindful as we close here today, because we talked about when we face lemons, we just take those lemons and make lemonade. Amen. Won't you pray with me? Heavenly Father, we come to you today asking for your help, asking for your wisdom to help us through each and every trial that we face. Lord, strengthen our hearts to trust in your plan and in your timing, even when our circumstances seem impossible. Fill us with your hope, your wisdom, and the courage to navigate every challenge with faith. Lord, let your power transform our difficulties into opportunities and bring triumph in each and every trial, Lord. And we declare victory right now over discouragement, trusting that your favor and love are greater than any obstacle that we may face. And it is in the precious and matchless name of Jesus that we pray. Amen and amen. And to my sisters in Christ who have been listening, I just want to thank you for your support, for your phone calls, and for your emails, because it really, really encourages us. It really encourages us, and our prayer, praise, and testimonial line is now open at 412-744-6597 or 412-758-2370. Whatever it is that you're going through, won't you call us and allow us to pray with you? 412-744-6597 or 412-758-2370. And if you are listening to this broadcast and you have not yet accepted Jesus Christ as the Lord of your life and have a desire to accept his call to salvation, won't you simply repeat this prayer after me? Heavenly Father, I come to you confessing that I am a sinner. I repent from all sin and ask for your forgiveness. I believe in my heart that Jesus Christ is the Son of God and that you have raised him from the dead. I confess Jesus as my Lord and Savior, and believe that through his shed blood, I have eternal life. Come into my heart, fill me with your Holy Spirit. Lead me, guide me, save me, and change me so my soul can reach heaven. Lord, take my life and do something with it to build, uplift, advance, and glorify your kingdom. Father, this is my prayer in the name of Jesus. Amen and amen. And if for whatever reason you were unable to repeat that prayer, call Apostle Rory Knox at 412-744-6597 or Apostle Myra Knox at 412-758-2370 and allow us to pray that prayer with you. Amen. Amen. And As always, we like to remind the people of God that we air every weekend, beginning Saturday morning at 7 a.m. on WJAS. 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And then I conclude our weekend broadcast schedule 8:30 Sunday evening on Word FM 101.5 on your FM radio dial with Dynamic Women's Ministry, empowering women for kingdom success. 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And as always, we love you in the Lord. And until next time, may God richly bless and empower you, and we will have our closing remarks and announcements from Apostle Myron Knox. God bless you, and amen.
1: 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Amen. Oh, I speak into your spirit this morning, people of God. There's never a trial he's not there. Never a burden he doesn't bear. Never a sorrow he doesn't share. Moment by moment, you're under his precious loving care. When you're going through the waters, when you're going through a flood, when you're going through the fire, you're still under his precious blood. Amen? So prayer, praise, testimony, lines now open. You may be in a living room, dining room, kitchen, bedroom, bathroom, garage, whoever you are, wherever you are, man, woman, boy, girl, child, you're just a prayer away from heaven. So pick up that telephone and call area code 412-744-6597 or area code 412-758-2370. Maybe friends of mine, I urge and encourage you, sow a seed, send a seed, send a love offering. 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Special spiritual shout out to Chief Apostle J.G. Sheard, First Lady Karen Clark Sheard, Pastor Tyler Tillman, First Lady Monica Tillman. Amen. To bless God, Chief Apostle Michael Beasley, Apostle Shauna Beasley. Amen. And to all those tuned into the broadcast, we love you. We're praying for you. I don't want to start name calling. I might miss somebody. God bless you, Brother Floyd. I know you're tuned in to the broadcast. God bless you, Sister Janet. I know you're tuned in to the broadcast. Bless each and every one of you. Amen. Tuned in to Dynamic Women's Ministry, empowering women for kingdom success. Well, praise, prayer, testimony, lines now open. You may have a praise report. You may have a testimony. You may simply need prayer for yourself or a family member or friend. So once you pick up that telephone and dial area code 412-744-6597 or area code 412-758-2370. Well, never in the meantime, between time, God bless you once, God bless you twice. God bless you in the master's precious name of our personal Lord and Savior, Jesus the Christ. Bye-bye.
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5: The following program is sponsored by Grace Baptist Church, Monroeville, Pennsylvania.
6: Hello and welcome to the Church of the Week. I'm John Hall. A great pleasure to be with you. Our church this week is Grace Baptist Church in Monroeville. And joining us from Grace Baptist is Pastor Chris Bell. Pastor, welcome to the show.
7: Thank you for having me. It's good to be here.
6: Pleasure, Chris. Listen, very interesting reading about you. You've come from a pastor. You're a PK yourself, which is often the case. I love this. But your family is really interesting in that you were born in England, yeah?
7: No, not actually born in England, but shortly after I was born, you know, my parents went there. My mom has some health conditions that she felt more comfortable with the American healthcare system.
6: Sure.
7: She wanted to be here for my birth. But I did grow up as a missionary kid in England until I was 11. You know, my dad is a pastor, still a pastor in a small church in West Virginia today. And yeah, so, you know, growing up in a Christian home, I professed faith in Christ as a young child, but have really just grown in the assurance of that faith over time as I really came to understand that the evidence of my salvation is really whether or not faith and repentance is a present, ongoing reality in my life right now, rather than trying to figure out, you know, when was the exact moment when it was actually real or when I actually got saved. Instead, it's the present reality of faith in Christ in my life right now. And so I went to Cedarville University in Cedarville, Ohio, college out in the middle of the cornfields in the middle of nowhere. And it's at Cedarville that I got my Bachelor of Arts in Biblical Studies and my Master of Divinity. And I've been here at Grace Baptist Church since December of 2020. I have a lovely wife, Faith, and we've been married for 7 years, and together we're blessed with two beautiful daughters.
6: Outstanding. So. That's a good story. So talk about your entrance into Grace Baptist. What was that like?
7: Yeah, so I was interning at a church in Columbus, Ohio to finish up the final requirements for my MDiv.
6: I see.
7: And there was a lady at that church whose sister at the time was going to Grace Baptist. And so through those sort of mutual connections, they said, hey, look, we're actually, you know, looking to add someone on staff here. And so through the connections and the phone calls, you know, that's kind of how we get here.
6: One of those God things, right?
7: Absolutely.
6: Very good. Uh-huh. So you've been there for 6 years or so.
7: Yeah, going on six.
6: Mm-hmm.
7: December of 2020 this December will make 6 years.
6: Interesting. So it's become home.
7: It has, yeah.
6: So what's that like? I mean, it has to be, was it, and I can only speak from just assuming this, was it a little intimidating to walk into a church as a young man, a newbie, first church probably, right? And you go, here I am, use me.
7: Sure, yeah. I mean, definitely there's certain things that seminary can never fully prepare you for.
6: Sure.
7: You know, there's some things that can only be gained by experience. And so in my 5.5 years in ministry, there have been really good times and there's been some really hard times. And I think that it's been enough time to really acquaint me to what the ministry is all about.
6: Right. Yeah, I mean, I'm sure. I mean, I've not been a pastor, only through association. I mean, church can be fabulous. It can also be deeply messy, yeah?
7: Yes, absolutely. And I think I've seen a bit of both in my few years.
6: That's how people are, whether they're in Christ or not, right?
7: Absolutely.
6: Yeah. So let's talk about the church itself.
7: Sure.
6: Just if I'm walking in the first time as a visitor, what will I experience?
7: Yeah, so I think you'll experience a very warm and friendly, welcoming atmosphere. I think our people try to be very outgoing towards first-time visitors in that way. But I think as well, one of the things that you'll be struck by is just the seriousness with which we take the preaching of the Word of God. You know, Grace Baptist Church, I would say, if you're looking for Scripture light, you know, that's probably maybe not where you're going to land. But if you want a very serious, thorough exposition of the text that is really digging into into it because we want to know what God says to us. I think that that's something that you'll find here.
6: Excellent. So Sunday morning, you're going line by line, book by book?
7: So the meat and potatoes of our preaching definitely is expository, as we want to go line by line, book by book. We're working through the book of Acts right now. Mm. That's not to say that we'll never throw in a topical sermon.
6: Yeah.
7: Or even a while back, we did a sort of a doctrinal series on the doctrine of the church. So it's not to say that we'll never do something topical or doctrinal like that, but the mainstay of our preaching would be expository, through the text.
6: Interesting. And so the music itself, talk about that. I mean, people are using smoke machines and all that sort of thing. How does it work at Grace?
7: Yeah, so you're not going to find a concert at Grace.
6: Yeah.
7: You know, we're not going to have the lights dimmed and the fog and all of those things.
6: Right, right.
7: Lights are on, but we do try to be glorifying to God in all of our music. And so, you know, you'll find a mix of well-known and beloved hymns to maybe some of the Gettys or Sovereign Grace a mixture of that. We could call it blended, perhaps.
6: Yeah, sure. And the congregation itself. I mean, oftentimes, you know, we live in an age now where we're missing the younger people, right?
7: Mm.
6: A lot of old heads, right? Mm-hmm. Myself included here. What's it look like? How do you engage, you know, multi-generational worshipers?
7: Yeah, so one of the things that's been a real blessing to, you know, the younger adults in our group is we call it a HEAR group. It stands for Highlight, Explain, Apply, Respond. But we do have a young adult small group called our HEAR group that's been going for a few years, and that's really bonded a few of the young adults in the church together into a pretty tight-knit group, and I know that's been a blessing. And so we do have a few young families in the church. I'd
6: Excellent.
7: Love to see even more of them, but they are present. So.
6: Good. I mean, the church itself, right? You see, it's kind of different, right? America's changed. Churches are closing increasingly, so it feels. Although I also know at the same time, I do feel a sense of revival that people are coming to Christ.
7: Mm.
6: But it's a really delicate mix that's happening right now. So what about the church itself? You see yourself as an outreach. How do you look at your neighbors?
7: Yeah, so I think that's one of the things that we actually are seeking to prioritize as a church is we want to establish a better known presence in the community. I think that that's something that we have room to grow in and that we're striving for.
6: Excellent.
7: And so we have, you know, some events planned for the summer that we're hoping to get out there and be known a little bit more. But, you know, so often it seems that it's not that we're actually seeing church growth, whether it's our church or somewhere else, but it's kind of just Christians being recycled from church to church.
6: Right,
7: that's
6: right.
7: Not what we want. Mm-hmm. We want to see the lost being saved and being baptized and being grown through discipleship in the church. We want growth in that form.
6: Right.
7: And we'll, you know, if there are people who are, you know, maybe looking for a new church home, we will welcome them. But we also want to see not just the recycle, you know.
6: Right.
7: We want to see new believers.
6: Church hopping, okay, I get that for sure. But
7: mm-hmm.
6: Yeah, new believers is the key.
7: Mm-hmm.
6: So let's talk about the church statement. I mean,
7: sure.
6: The mission statement, really, we can spend some time here. Go into this of how you see yourself and what you're doing.
7: Yeah, so I think really the heart of what we want to be about as a church is summed up in our church mission statement, which reads, "In recognition of the Lord Jesus Christ's absolute authority over both heaven and earth, the mission of Grace Baptist Church is to make disciples of Jesus who learn to become like Jesus, both in their beliefs and pattern of life, and are equipped to make more disciples for the glory of God." And that might be a little bit of a wordy statement, but it can be boiled down into really a motto that is composed of three simple points that we rehearse every single Sunday. And that is that we want to be a people known for trusting in Christ, living like Christ, and helping others do the same. And so those three points are really what we're all about.
6: Excellent. Trusting in Christ. For a lot of people, they hear, Jesus loves you. Mm-hmm. And they go, yeah, I get that.
7: Mm-hmm.
6: But talk about trusting in Christ. How does that work?
7: Yes. So trusting in Christ is really all about the gospel. We've got to get the gospel right. The gospel is the good news that though we are sinners whose sin has separated us from God and incurred his wrath against us and his judgment, God has provided all that is necessary for our salvation in sending his own Son, the Lord Jesus Christ, God come in the flesh, to live the sinless life that you and I have not lived, so that when he died on that cross, he was not paying for his own sins, as he had no sin. Instead, he was being offered up as a sacrifice to pay and atone for the sins of all who would ever trust in him, as a sacrifice, as a substitute for us, taking that penalty on himself. And he rose from the dead. He rose again to prove who he was and to offer justification and new life to all who would trust in him. And the gospel demands a response, which is really to repent and believe. And so we acknowledge that we are sinners and we cannot save ourselves. We confess that to the Lord. We turn from our sins and now turn to Christ, trusting that he alone is the sufficient sacrifice, the only way we can be made right with God. Mm. And so we abandon hope and self and we throw ourselves on the mercy of Jesus, trusting solely in him and his finished work. And really, that gospel, the importance of trusting in Christ is really that we must be trusting in Christ alone. Nothing else but him alone. And really, the only way that we can be trusting in Christ alone is if we are affirming that we are justified by grace alone, through faith alone.
6: Right.
7: Now, people hear that word justified. What does that mean? Justification is just a theological term which refers to God's legal declaration of the sinner as being counted righteous in his sight. And why does that take place? How does that take place? Well, it's not because of anything good in me, but rather when Christ died on the cross and then rose again, he is now offered as the substitute so that when I trust in him, all of my sins are accredited or accounted to his account. Though he was innocent, he is treated as if he did my sins, so that then his perfect record of righteousness is imputed or accredited to my account, so that the Father now looks at me with the spotless righteousness of Christ himself.
6: Lovely.
7: And that is an act of grace. That is no merit that we can claim. That is all to God's glory. And it's through faith alone. It is not received by some, you know, mixture of faith and works, as if I, you know, cooperate and try to do enough that then he'll justify me. It is received through the open hand of faith, which says, I have nothing I can offer. I have no works. I have no, you know, workings with some sort of a sacramental system of baptism or ordinances or, you know, communion or anything like that. Mm-hmm. It is purely Christ.
6: Yeah.

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6: And then they go out in the world and they don't act like Jesus. Talk about that.
7: Sure, yeah. So when people hear the biblical truth that we're justified through faith alone, not works, the classic objection always comes up that, well, that's going to lead to a life of lawlessness and sin. Right. You think you can just trust in Jesus and then live however you want?
6: Free pass.
7: There's a free pass that leads to a life of lawlessness and sin. But the fact is, the Apostle Paul himself actually anticipated that objection, and he counters it in Romans chapter 6. He actually says, shall we continue in sin that grace may abound? May it never be. He gives the strongest possible denial of that. And he says, how can you who have died to sin still live in it? And so what Paul actually then goes on to point to is the fact of our union with Christ. That's actually the most common way that the New Testament refers to what it means to be a Christian, someone who is in Christ or in union with Christ, so that somehow, though it's mysterious to us, when Jesus died, I died with him, and when he rose, I rose with him. He is my life. And because I am bound to Jesus, that really leads us to understand the truth that the same grace that justifies is also the grace that sanctifies. And so really, because of this, justification and sanctification, for those who don't know that word, sanctification, it's the process by which the Holy Spirit conforms our life to be more practically holy in practice over time, living more like Jesus. But because we're in union with Christ, we cannot separate our justification from our sanctification as if that there could be a justified person who's not being sanctified.
6: Right.
7: Because the same Jesus who gives us his righteousness imputed through faith is the same Jesus who gives us his power to live a new life. Now, we must be very careful that we do not confuse or conflate justification and sanctification. That's the error, once again, of the Roman Catholic Church, that in Rome, justification is not a one-time legal declaration that's solidified, but it's actually a process which is, increased or maintained through our cooperation in sanctification and growth. If we go that route and confuse justification and sanctification, we destroy the gospel. We can't do that. But we must affirm that though they are not confused, they're also not going to be separated, meaning a justified person will be transformed.
6: Yeah.
7: Because we're in union with Jesus. And so the Bible calls Christians disciples. If you study what it meant to be a first century a disciple was a learner. But not simply a learner in the academic sense, but rather someone who learns a way of life, who becomes like his master, like his teacher, per Luke 6:40. And so in this way, if I could steal an illustration from a book which has even been influential in my own philosophy of ministry, learning the Christian life, it's less like watching a video of a pro golfer and how he does his thing, and it's more like actually getting out there on the green and learning to swing. And so as we become like Jesus, as his disciples, it's something that's put into practice over time as the Spirit produces his fruit in us, the fruit of the Spirit.
6: Excellent. Trusting in Christ, living like Christ, and then?
7: Helping others do the same.
6: Mm-hmm.
7: We have to recognize that discipleship process is not complete until we learn to reproduce ourselves in others. And so as God has taught and grown us, we want to pass that along to others and to help them along the journey so that we can help them to likewise come to trust in Christ and grow in him and live like him as we are. And so you might ask the question then, how do we do that at Grace? How do we try to help others do the same? And we already mentioned it, but we'll hit on it again. It is through, largely expository preaching. We do prioritize that thorough engagement with the text. We want to follow the biblical author's train of thought, understand his purpose in writing, how this passage communicates that purpose, what theological observations and conclusions can be drawn from the text, and then really apply those truths to our lives. And so our church will be appealing

0: to those who are looking for that sort of serious engagement with the Word of God rather than a lighter surface level interaction, which might, you know, use the text as a springboard to then just go and, you know, tell some stories or something like that. That's right. Not us. That's not what we're about. And it's that type of preaching, the expository preaching, which is going to equip disciples to engage in their own ministry of the pew in their own spheres of influence. In Ephesians 4, it tells us that Jesus, when he was risen and ascended, he gave gifts to the church. And, you know, what, some of the gifts that are listed are the pastors and teachers. And it says that those pastors and teachers are given to equip the saints for the work of ministry. So the work of ministry does not belong to the pastor alone. The pastor's role is to equip the saints in the pew to then know how to minister to one another. Yeah. And how does that happen? What does that look like? Well, if you read the passage, it says that as we grow in the truth of the doctrine of God's word, not only will we not be, you know, confused or blown about by every wind of false doctrine that comes our way, but we'll also be equipped to speak the truth in love to one another. And as every member engages in that work of speaking the truth to one another and growing in that way, the whole body is built up in love. And so really you could say maybe the pulpit on Sunday morning is the fountainhead of the truth of God's word that's going to then mingle down into the pews and really fuel the discipleship of the entire church. And that's why that preaching is so, so important. We could say that there are perhaps four elements in the disciple-making process. We can call them the four P's. And these four P's are not original to me. I am borrowing them. But it goes like this. First, the people of God. So it's all of God's people involved in this. The people of God, here's the second one, proclaiming the word of God. Now, not everyone is meant to be a preacher in a formal sense like that. But everyone can share with those around them what they're learning from God's word, how they're growing in their daily devotions, or what really impacted them from the sermon, or whatever else it may be. Even at an informal level, every Christian can be speaking to one another about the truth of God's word. The third P is that it's all done in prayerful dependence on the Spirit of God. Any lasting or significant growth or change cannot come from us. It can only come from the power of God's Spirit. And so we do this work of discipleship in prayerful dependence upon the Spirit. And then the fourth one is perseveringly, over time, right? People change slowly. And that growth process can be painful as, you know, we put our sin to death and God roots things out of our lives that he doesn't want there. That can be slow and painful, and sometimes we don't think we're making as much progress as we want. But those four elements, the people of God proclaiming the word of God in prayerful dependence on the Spirit of God, perseveringly over time. It's a simple formula, but that's how disciples are made.
1: Yes, simple but hard.
0: Yes, very hard. Easier said than done.
1: Right.
0: Like most good things.
1: Right.
0: Yes.
1: Chris, I love this. I mean, very serious. This is not a lightweight theology that you're proclaiming here, is it?
0: No. We don't want to be lightweight in that way, and that's just because, look, we hold the Word of God very highly because we're literally saying this is the God-breathed Word. And if we really believe that God has given us a book that includes all that is needed for life and godliness, wouldn't we want to know what it actually says?
1: Yes.
0: Wouldn't we want to really take it seriously?
1: Absorb
0: and say,
1: it, study it,
0: in.
1: Use it. Right.
0: Yes,
1: very nice.
0: Yes. And so we focus on that expository preaching. And then the other thing, you know, we are a very warm, friendly atmosphere. As mentioned, people who come find that. And I think that if you'll stick around, not just visit once, but stick around, you'll find that there are lots of ways that you can get plugged into our church community. You know, that might be through a fellowship meal after a communion Sunday on Sunday morning. That might be through a Tuesday morning men's Bible study. That may be through a Sunday school class. That may be through a women's quarterly event, or maybe a women's prayer meeting. That may be through our young adult small group that we mentioned earlier for 18 to 30 year olds, or that may be through our children's ministries, our refuge youth group for teens, or even the nursery services available to young families. You know, we do have several young families that know what it's like to walk through those terrible twos together. And so lots of ways to get plugged in. I would say that another way that we help others grow and do the same is through prayer. I have found in my years there that the church is very caring in the way that people are always sharing prayer requests. We have an email resource that we use to send things out onto the prayer chain. And so it's very common that the people in need at the church, when they have things coming up, are sending those emails out requesting prayer support. And then, we want to grow in this, but we want to be a church that's evangelistic. Helping others trust and live like Christ is more than just about helping other believers grow. It's also about helping unbelievers cross over that line from the kingdom of darkness into the kingdom of light as we share the gospel with them. And so we want to grow in that. And the most simple way we do that is just through the spheres of influence where God's placed us. Yes, we can do events and those can be helpful, but just learning to speak the truth of the gospel to your family, to your coworkers, to your friends, right where God has put you, that simple word of mouth is going to be the most effective in the long run.
1: Outstanding. I mean, this is so powerful because what you're describing here truly is the gospel in action.
0: Yes.
1: Right? Absorbing Christ in your life, then being Christ-like in your to yourself and to your family, and then to the community, to those around you, right? Sorely needed in today's world. Talk about the greater outreach. Now, of course, you've talked about what's going on in the church, the need to be outside as well. A difficult thing in today's world, right?
0: Yeah. Well, it is. We mentioned that, I grew up until I was 11 in England. And people hear England and they think, why do people need missionaries in England? Isn't that, a bastion of Christianity? But it's so spiritually dead and cold that, we found that, at least when we were over there, it was less than 2% of the population attended any kind of church.
1: Wow.
0: On a given Sunday. And I see parallels to that in this area.
1: Surely.
0: A hardenedness where, for instance, we had a team that was placing the gospel literature from home to home in bags on doorknobs. And they blitzed over 75,000 homes, I think, roughly, or around there over the course of a few years. And the fruit that we saw from that was really minimal. And it's just, I think in many ways, it's like, it almost feels like England again. Just the lack of spiritual receptivity there. So it is hard work, but that's where we trust in the sovereignty of God, that God is going to save his elect, and he's going to bring those whom he has purchased to himself, so that our efforts, even if they don't appear effective on the surface, we know that God's word will not return void, and he will accomplish all his purpose.
1: Excellent. Very well said. People are listening to you. They lean in here to your message. If they want to connect more, what about websites and things like that?
0: Yeah, you can go on our church website at gracemonroeville.org to check out the church website. And so we would just invite you to come and worship the triune God with us. He is worthy of all praise and glory, and we want to have you come and worship him alongside us. We're not a perfect church by any means, but there is a phrase that came out of that great Protestant Reformation that I love, and it says, Semper Reformanda. It means always reforming. So we're not a perfect church, but we are always striving to grow more and more, to reform ourselves as a church closer and closer.
1: Wonderful.
0: To what is prescribed in God's word, and that is a never-ending process.
1: Fabulous. Worship Sunday morning at
0: 10:15 a.m.
1: And church Sunday school before that, or Bible
0: at 9 a.m.
1: Yeah, nice.
0: Sunday school 9 a.m. Church worship service at 10:15 a.m. and then Wednesday night prayer meeting Wednesday evenings at 6:30 p.m.
1: Wonderful. Pastor, excellent. So happy that you stopped by here to be our Church of the Week this week. Congratulations on what's happening there at the church, and to God be all the glory.
0: Amen. To God be the glory. Thank you so much.
1: Our pleasure.
0: Great
1: truly
0: being
1: it has
0: here
1: been.
0: With you.
1: Thank you. This has been Church of the Week. If you would like to nominate your church to join us, we would encourage you to join us at wordfm.com, and you'll see the Church of the Week banner right there, and have your pastor stop by and have a conversation, just like Pastor Chris Bell, who joined us today from Grace Baptist Church in Monroeville.
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0: Well, good evening, everyone, and welcome to Help and Hope for Families. I'm Tim Tucker on the affiliate staff with Family Life here in the Pittsburgh area. And with me tonight are MJ Ludwig, and that is Mary
1: Jean
0: Ludwig, who's here tonight. Her husband couldn't be here because he has a lot of orthopedic pain, so we have to pray for him today. And then we have Pastor Chris Bell with us, the pastor of Grace Baptist Church here in Monroeville, and we're thankful to have the opportunity to use the facilities here. Thank you, Pastor, for that. And Tom and Pam Jones are here. Tom is an associate pastor and licensed professional counselor, and Pam is a real estate agent in the Pittsburgh area. And so, would you believe, folks, and this is, you guys are the newbies, MJ and Pastor Chris, but Tom and Pam, this is our eighth summer of doing this. And we've had
2: good to be back, but I wouldn't have thought it was that many years.
0: Yes, it has been. So, but we really appreciate each one of you participating in helping us to reach families and help them with what we're going to be sharing this summer. So, well, we finished up last summer with a talk about the topic, how not to be miserable in your home. And would you believe we had the most hits on the podcast from those podcasts that we did? It's amazing. The points we covered came from a talk on this topic from a Family Life event with Ed and Amy Uzinski. And we've already covered the points past year with walking with God, dying to self, removing contempt, and keeping short records of wrongs and granting forgiveness. But tonight we want to look at the fifth point of how not to be miserable in your home, which is study your spouse and ask what they need. And we've seen in last summer's programs the necessity to love, honor, respect, and forgive one another. And we definitely need all that, don't we, folks? We all need to do those.
3: Absolutely.
0: And if we don't exhibit those things in our marriage, there will be a lot of misery in living with each other, okay? So I think perhaps our spouses might actually faint and fall over if we were really humble enough to ask them what they really need that perhaps we've not adequately provided for them. And I'm not just talking about material things here. So, Tom, from your counseling experience, what are some unmet needs that you think husbands and wives would identify if they were asked?
2: Well, Tim, I'm gonna step out and say something here that what are some of their unmet needs? We need food, water, air, and light. So water may be some unmet desires. And I'll be honest with you, and I think we're going to go into this a little bit later tonight or next week. It is the way that they show love. It's, and I think we're going to get into more about love languages. That's what in my counseling practice, that's what I see more than anything else in working with couples is one spouse loving in their love language, and the other spouse receiving it, and they will say my spouse doesn't love me, when that's not true, but they will feel unloved. And the reason I call it a desire rather than a need, because if it's a need and we don't get it, we will make it happen, and that then is where sometimes we start seeing the miserable part come in. That's where we start to see affairs come in, that type of thing. Because if it's a need, it, like if I have to have air, I'm gonna fight everything I have to get that air, because I have to breathe to stay alive. So that from my counseling experience is it's more showing our spouse love in their language. And then the spouse being also able to learn to receive love, even if it's not in their preferred love language.
0: Yeah, very good. Well, there are words from the Bible that perhaps exposes a selfishness in our lives that hampers our desires to meet each other's needs or desires. Would you read, Pastor Chris, 1 John chapter 3, 17 and 18 for us?
3: Yeah, it says, "But if anyone has the world's goods and sees his brother in need, yet closes his heart against him, how does God's love abide in him? Little children, let us not love in word or talk, but in deed and in truth." And so there is great value in making sure, you know, if we have the ability to meet our spouse's needs, that we're actually doing that. And one of the ways that we do that is by actually finding out what do they need. Mm-hmm. And so there's great value in even just being willing to be vulnerable, to humble ourselves and ask our spouse how we can better meet their needs. Maybe even that's a once a week thing that you touch base and just have a checkpoint where you say, hey, how are we doing? How are you feeling that your needs are met? Is there anything I'm missing here? Just having that moment that you can slow down from the busyness of life to touch base and say, how are we and what's going on right now?
0: Mm-hmm. Yeah. Good. Well, MJ and Pam, what kind of things would a wife or a mother ask of her husband that would better meet her desires in a home and bring her greater joy and happiness?
1: Well, for me, Tim, I think my biggest desire or need, however you want to say it, is to feel totally secure in Ted's love, that I know beyond a shadow of a doubt that I'm valuable to him. And the way he expresses that to me is through words, but also just asking my opinion, always wanting to know what my take on a situation is, wanting to pray about something together instead of him just making the decision, treating me like a partner. I love when he takes the initiative to respond to God's call in his life and ours, like even agreeing to do this podcast. That was exciting to me, that he took that step of initiative, even though he couldn't be here in the end. And I love that he sits down with me once a week and we carve out a date night. We carve out just time to and that's, I thought that was so funny when he suggested that in the beginning of our relationship. I thought, oh, you don't have to schedule that. That'll just happen. But I love that he's intentional about that. It's made all the difference.
0: That's cool.
4: I agree. I was going to say, if you don't want to be miserable in your marriage, in your home, get out of your home. Nothing makes me happier than to go on a date night somewhere, you know, go to a restaurant that has outside seating, that kind of thing. Or even, like, say you have babies that are small at home and you may not have the resources to do that, go to the park. Just a way to get out, connect, talk, and do all those things that you need to do.
0: Yeah, Gary Chapman, who wrote about the five love languages, I heard him speak one time, and what really has helped his wife, it was like an act of service, which we'll talk about as far as one of the love languages, but his job is to vacuum all the carpets in the house.
4: Nice.
0: And that was part of her love language as far as, acts of kindness and things like that. And so, there are a lot of different ways in which we can meet our spouse's desires too as well. And of course, being on affiliate staff with Family Life, of course, we always encourage the husbands to take their wives to the Weekend to Remember,
4: Absolutely.
0: Which we'll talk about. Because most of the times the wives would go, but the husbands were the most reluctant, Those are the ones we had to clean off the skid marks coming into the hotel, because the guys were being dragged in there. So, but anyway. But Chris and Tom, what kind of things would a husband or father ask of his wife that would better meet his desires in the home and bring him greater joy and happiness?
3: Yeah, well, I think one of the things is it's so encouraging when you see that your wife really is that suitable helper, as Genesis describes, that takes so much pressure off and helps you succeed. And one example of that is even, maybe when a wife helps with the financial management of the home. I know in my own marriage, I am the primary breadwinner there, and yet it's such a weight off of my shoulders when, Faith is the one who's putting the budget together and, doing those sorts of things so that there's just areas there that I don't have to worry about because I know she's got it covered, and that takes a great weight off. I think as well, it's really important for couples to be spending time together in devotions and pursuing the Lord, because that's really the core that is going to really keep that relationship alive. You know, sometimes you might see symptoms of areas where you want your relationship to be better. You know, okay, why are things feeling maybe a little stiff or cold here, or why isn't there maybe better intimacy happening here or something? But a lot of times those are just symptoms of the fact that you're not actually spiritually connecting with one another at the level that you should. And so, you know, having that time to pursue the Lord, read the Word together, pray together, that will do wonders, so that a lot of those secondary symptoms will take care of themselves if that core is in place. And so that's huge as well, to bond on that level. That's a deeply fulfilling reality.
2: Yeah, and I agree with that, Chris. And, you know, one thing we're not really taught, you alluded to it, Chris, is the intimacy part, the sexual part of the relationship. And I always tell, and when I'm speaking to a group of men, I tell men if they're not having as much sex as they would like to have, it's probably not the woman. If they're connecting with the wife, it's more of a natural response. But one of the things that I've always loved about Pam in our almost 46 years of marriage is her willingness that if I felt led of the Lord strongly to do something, for example, moving 900 miles away to be church planters, she's always been willing to do that. And me becoming a professional counselor, she's always been very willing to do what we have felt like the Lord wants us to do, which to me is a huge step in if you're trying to be a spiritual leader in your home.
0: Mm-hmm. Hey, Tom, give us your contact information in case somebody would like to.
2: Sure. I can be reached at Keystone Christian Counseling at 724-461-5816. My email address is TJ, T as in Tom, J as in Jones, 1162@gmail.com. Mm-hmm.
0: And MJ, tell us about a very special event coming up this fall.
1: Oh my gosh, this is my favorite event of the year. Yay. It's Weekend to Remember in Cranberry at the Marriott North in Cranberry. This year it's November 13 to 15. 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
0: All one word.
1: 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I'm already signed up, so is Ted, and so are four people from our church. So
0: praise the Lord. Thank you for the promo.
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0: Welcome to Timeless Treasures from God's Word, a preaching ministry of the late Reverend Howard E. Tucker, former pastor of the Calvary Presbyterian Church in Wilkinsburg, Pennsylvania, whose radio ministry was heard for many years on KDKA every Sunday night. Voiced by his son Timothy, we hope these messages will inspire and challenge you and bring many to a saving knowledge of Christ as Savior. Now, here's Tim.
1: Well, pleasant good evening to each and every one of you. Thank you so much for taking the time to join us in our study of God's Word. I'd like to share a study that my father gave on the radio some years ago entitled The Lord Comes to Execute Judgment from Jude chapter 1 verses 12 through 15. My father was a graduate of Wheaton College in Dallas Theological Seminary, and you can listen to other broadcasts that we've done in the past by just taking your smartphone or computer, and in the search bar just type in Timeless Treasures from God's Word. Well, in our study of Jude tonight, we see Jude continuing to describe vividly unbelieving apostates and what's in store for them in verses 12 to 15, which say, "These are spots in your feast of charity, love, when they feast with you, feeding themselves without fear, clouds they are without water, carried about of winds, trees whose fruit withers, without fruit, twice dead, plucked up by the roots, raging waves of the sea, foaming out their own shame, wandering stars to whom is reserved the blackness of darkness forever." In Enoch also, the seventh from Adam, prophesied of these, saying, "Behold, the Lord comes with 10,000s of his saints to execute judgment upon all and to convince all that are ungodly among them of all their ungodly deeds which they have ungodly committed, and of all their hard speeches which ungodly sinners have spoken against him." So this is the background for our message entitled, The Lord Comes to Execute Judgment. Now those of you who listen regularly to our broadcast know that we believe the Bible teaches two aspects of the second coming of Christ. The first, which we call the rapture, will be his coming for his own in the air to catch us up into heaven before the seven terrible years of tribulation break forth upon the earth, which will greatly reduce the world's population. The second, which we call the revelation, will be his coming with his own to the earth in great power and glory to defeat all of his enemies and to establish the promised kingdom of righteousness and peace. It used to be that there were many who said that we would get the world better and better for the Lord's return to it, but they're becoming fewer all the time, and true believers in Christ realize that his return is the only hope for the world. The United Nations, regardless of your opinion about it, simply is not going to be able to achieve what only Christ can do. Remember also here in Jude that he is not speaking of unbelievers outside the church, but of unbelievers inside of the church. Not so long ago, they were honest enough to admit they were unbelievers and withdrew from the church, and in a sense, you could respect them. Now, however, they who do not believe stay in the church and seek to control it. We who are of the faithful minority of true believers may sometimes be almost overwhelmed by the unbelieving opposition. Yet we trust God to be faithful to his word to judge them, and in love we even pray that they will repent and turn to Christ as Savior in faith before it may be eternally too late. Let's consider as fully as possible then Jude's seven different descriptions here of those who will be judged when Christ returns to the earth. Number one are the spots in your feasts. This probably refers primarily to what they called their love's feast in the early church, but could certainly include also coming to the communion table of our Lord's Supper. They have denied the Lord, according to verse 4, yet continue to gather with true believers in observances that are meaningful only to God and to true believers. They are meaningless to God and to unbelievers, and represent only formality and ritual that make them only appear to belong. They seemingly do it without fear, Jude says, in their audaciousness. Number two, clouds without water. Here you get a picture of a farmer looking up from his parched field, so in need of water, to what look like clouds carrying refreshing rain, but instead they are empty and the wind blows them away. What a bitter disappointment. We all know what people mean when they use the expression about someone called a big bag of wind. You know, people are thirsty today when they come to their churches, and it is a spiritual crime that in so many places they go away just as thirsty as when they came. Christ said in John 7:37, "If any man thirst, let him come unto me and drink." Dear friends, your thirst will be satisfied only in the churches which truly believe in Christ and faithfully present him as the only answer to the needs of man. If you are not being fed spiritually, nor having your thirst met, then ask the Lord to lead you to some place where it will be true for you and for your loved ones. Number 3, trees without fruit. Our Lord said, "By their fruits you shall know them." He told us that he had called us unto him in order that we might bear fruit. The fruit of the Holy Spirit's work in our lives is ever held before us. Jude says of these unbelieving apostates that they are trees without fruit, twice dead, plucked up by the roots. You can't have fruit without the root. Christ is the root, and if you are not planted and grounded in him, you simply will not have fruit. They are making remarkable imitation fruit these days, so beware of the devil's imitation fruit, because it will never satisfy. Even true believers must be sure their fruit is good and not rotten. Number 4, raging waves of the sea. You see here the picture of lack of restraint so that they can do as they please. How true this is of the day and age in which we live as far as the unsaved are concerned. We are sorry to admit that Satan has made inroads here in the church. There is an attempt today to throw away all absolutes of God's word. We are told we must adjust to the times or else we will lose ground. This is sheer nonsense according to the Bible. The times must adjust to it. Our emphasis must not be on what the world is coming to, but on Christ, who came to this world to save sinners and to reign supreme in their lives. To young people listening, I'd like to really talk your language for a moment here so you won't be deceived by Satan. A girl told a boy once that he reminded her of the sea. He asked if it was because he was so wild and impulsive. Her reply was nothing like that, but simply that he made her sick. Let God control your life, and you'll have joy and peace. Run it yourself, and you will make God so sick of you, he will make you miserable. Number 5 is wandering stars. Outer space is becoming more and more familiar to everyone these days. Fortunately, God in creation established everything in space and keeps all he wants to continue working in the orbit he set. But we speak of shooting stars that streak off suddenly and disappear forever. Jude likens the unbelieving apostates to lost planets hurling out of their natural orbit, flaring brilliantly momentarily, then plunging into ever-deepening darkness as they get away from the source of light. You see, once you reject Christ, who is the light of the world, you gradually or quickly drift into greater and greater darkness. Light accepted brings sight. Light rejected brings night. Number 6, the ungodly. Unbelieving apostates, of course, are called ungodly because you can't be godly until you come to God through faith in His Son. Reject Christ and you'll never be godly regardless of how hard you try. Jude says, when you are ungodly, you naturally do ungodly deeds. They may put on a big front now, but not when Christ appears, because it says here he will convince or convict them of their ungodliness if they need it. Every mouth will be stopped before him, in spite of all the hard, vicious things they say now. Every mouth will confess he is truly the Christ in the final day of judgment, although not unto salvation, but unto eternal condemnation, separated from the presence of God. Every knee will bow before Christ prior to being taken away from him forever because of the rejection of God's love and of Christ as their Savior. Number 7, sinners. Well, finally, Jude calls unbelieving apostates simply sinners. All have sinned and come short of the glory of God. All are sinners, both by birth and by choice. Sin is anything contrary to the person, word, or will of an absolutely holy God. Sin is sinful because it is different from God. To sin is to be unlike God. He is 100% just, righteous, and holy. There is no possibility of sin in him in thought or act. He cannot tolerate sin in his presence or in those who wish to be in his presence in a fellowship with him. Because no one can do anything about it himself, all are helpless and hopeless. They must turn to Christ in faith to have his shed blood on the cross wash their sins away. The Lord is coming to execute judgment according to God's word, the Bible, regardless of what anyone thinks about it. However, while the inspired, inerrant, infallible Bible plainly teaches this, it also makes it plain how sinful man may avoid condemning judgment. John 3:17-18 make it very clear when they say, God sent not his Son into the world to condemn the world, but that the world through him might be saved. He that believes on him is not condemned, but he that believes not is condemned already, because he has not believed in the name of the only begotten Son of God. We who, by the grace of God, have believed in Christ unto eternal salvation, love his appearing and look forward to his coming. We have absolutely nothing to fear now or in the future. Unsafe friend, as you listen tonight, I offer Christ to you once more as your Savior. You must decide. If you don't say yes, you automatically say no. What will you do with Jesus? Neutral. You cannot be. Someday your heart will be asking, what will he do with me? If you are a believer in Christ, then praise God for those who led you to Christ, and let the Holy Spirit use you so that you will have the joy of seeing others receive Christ as their Savior too. If you never have received Christ as your personal Savior, why not come to Jesus right now? Just in this moment, humbly before the Lord right now, just bow your heads and say, Lord, I know that I'm a sinner. I know that I deserve judgment for my sins. I deserve hell for my sins. But I want to turn away from my sins, and I want to follow Christ from this moment on. I believe he died for me on that cross at Calvary 2,000 years ago, and that he suffered and bled for me so that my sins could be taken away. And that he rose again from the dead on the third day to prove he is the Son of God. That if I place my faith and trust in him, I can be saved. I can have eternal life. I can have a home in heaven. Why don't you place your faith and trust in Christ right now?
0: 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We hope and pray this message was a blessing to you. 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
11: Number one is the principle of preferring. Preferring. Key word, preferring. Preferring other people above yourself will help you to walk in agreement. Some of us are used to a my way or the highway approach to living. That won't get you far in the kingdom.
2: 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And if we truly want to follow in his steps, a big part of that is learning to elevate other people above ourselves. That's what Jesus did. He viewed the needs of others as more important than his own. 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
11: Peter was a straight-up fisherman that got saved. Fisherman, Jesus found him on the shore. And Jesus said to him, I'm not even going to change your trade. I'm just going to change what you catch. I'm going to make you fishers of men. Peter said, bet, dropped his nets and went with Jesus. And Peter, you know Peter. Peter was definitely what you see is what you get. Peter, man, that brother would just tell you what was on his mind, even if he hadn't fully thought it out yet. And some folk resonated with that style. Some people like that. But when you act like he's the only one with the anointing, now you got a problem. And then there was another group that said, watch them, I follow Christ. Now, this is a super spiritual group. These are the people who pastors retire early because of. They retire early because of them. They absolutely do. I've seen them throughout the years. These are the people who are so spiritual, it really doesn't matter who's speaking because they don't follow you. They follow Christ. They're the type of people who will come to your church, but they find it difficult to commit to what God is doing there because they want to be spiritual floaters. God called me here for a few weeks. And then soon as you preach something they don't like, God calls them somewhere else. Oh, I've been around church all my life. I know how this works. And they always feel led. They have to feel led. You ever met them? Not you. I'm not talking about you. I'm talking about people I know. They have to feel led. You ask them to serve in a ministry. Help out. We need some help. Well, I have to be led of the Lord. Well, he leads you by his word, and his word said he gave you gifts. And if you can find a compatibility between your gifts and a need in the local congregation, then give God a return on his investment and do something for Jesus Christ. You have to be led. Are you led to wash your dishes? Well, it's the same thing when you come to church and there are needs in ministries. It's pretty much this is your spiritual house. There's some chores to be done that we might expand the kingdom of God. Now, let me qualify. There are times when the Holy Spirit might specifically say to you, that's not a particular ministry I want you involved in. But if he says that, it's because there is another one he does want you involved in. And so the point is you've got to find your place and do it and don't give the leadership a hard time. Don't be super spiritual. I don't follow men. I follow God. Well, God, who inspired the scriptures, said that you ought to follow those who he has placed in leadership. It is Christ. I'm going to give you a book. It is Christ, Ephesians 4:11, who gave some to be apostles, some to be prophets, some to be evangelists, some to be pastors and teachers for the perfecting of the saints. God raised up leaders, and those leaders didn't hesitate to say, follow me as I follow Christ. In fact, the book even goes on to say in Hebrews 13:17, obey those that God has placed over you. Oh, we don't like that in the 21st century. Obey? Huh, I wish I would. All right, well, you just happen to be out of sync with the word because the word said do just that. obey them who have the rule over you and watch the balance. It says because they're watching for your soul. See, if you're in a healthy church, they're not ruling over you out of an ego need. They are ruling because they want the best interest for the body. With leadership comes responsibility to protect and to grow and make healthy the body. In fact, we've got to answer to God, not only for our own souls, but for the souls of other people. And so we have a calling to fulfill. But the bottom line is, you shouldn't be in the spiritual bunch either. I follow Christ. I'm not studying Paul, Cephas, Apollos, or any of them. I follow Jesus. Do what the Lord tells me to do. And so Paul is saying this is not the way the body of Christ ought to operate. Now, preference is fine. You happen to like somebody's style. Many people tell me that they really enjoy the way I minister the word because I try to break it down and make it understandable, bring the truth out and make it live. I use humor to help illustrate some of the points and what have you. And some folk love that, love my humorous style. Other people can't stand it. And I know that. I've been in leadership long enough to know that I don't float everybody's boat. So guess what? Years ago, I quit trying. And I found that if somebody can't quite get with it and they need a pastor who's a little more serious and serene and what have you, doesn't walk all over the place, doesn't tell all kind of jokes. I heard about one lady who came to visit and the person who brought her was just so thrilled with my ministry. Oh, my Lord, just hanging on every word, and brought their friend just knowing that they would be excited too. And she said, we left the service and I just asked the question because I thought I already knew the answer. How did you enjoy my pastor? She said, I didn't like it at all. And the member was shocked. And the lady went on to say, I just can't take all that joking and carrying on. I think that's inappropriate in the house of God. Ought to sober up and stand there and tell us what thus saith the Lord. You know what? Sister girl got to go to another church. Because I am who I am. I'm functioning in the calling God gave me. And I can't accommodate everybody. So I just decided to be me and let the chips fall where they may. But you know what? Any good, wise pastor, and I attempt to be by the grace of God, knows that he has his limitations in terms of the way he can reach groups of people. And so you bring in people who can share on the different levels. And so when I get through being animated and walking all around and cracking up and all of that stuff, then I'll bring in a Pastor Zach Poonen. And he'll stand there. Won't even hardly raise his voice. Just stand there and walk you through the scriptures. But you know as well as I do, different style, but the anointing is heavy. And then that gives my folks who have a quiet preference, that's when they perk up. They say, "Ooh, now see, that's my man right there." And then I know I got some folk from down home, show enough church, and so I'll bring in a Bishop Timothy Clark, and he'll come in and tear the place up. And that's when you know everybody who came from Pentecostal and show enough holiness, they say, "Hey!" And you just balance it out. There's room for everybody in the kingdom. But this breaking off into factions and saying, I have nothing to do with the other group, that's not God's plan. Let me just give you three principles that I find in Scripture for helping you to learn to walk in agreement. Number one is the principle of preferring. Preferring. Key word, preferring. Preferring other people above yourself will help you to walk in agreement. Some of us are used to a my way or the highway approach to living. That won't get you far in the kingdom. Because in the kingdom, it's not about your way. In the kingdom, it is about executing the principle of agreement, and one of the ways you do it is through the principle of preferring others. Romans chapter 12, verse 10, Paul talks about that, preferring others, honoring them above yourself. It's the concept of after you. You remember old fashioned, you got to go way back. But it used to be if somebody was going through the door and they knew someone was behind them, especially if it was a man going through and they knew it was a woman, then they would hold the door and say, after you. I'm coming in, but I don't mind tucking in behind you. I don't have to beat you in. I don't have to be the first in line. After you still gets me in. In fact, it might get me in further, because if I show humility, every now and then God has a way of flipping the line. Oh, I don't know if you've ever lived it, but I've seen God do it many times in my life. When I have learned to practice humility, God will flip the line. You're content to stay in the back and stay in the background. Let the others rush forward with their agenda and what have you. And you just stay back there. But every now and then you're last in a line and God will come out and get on the speaker and say, everybody in line, about face. And the last shall be first. And the first shall be last. God will flip the line on you sometime.
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6: God will bring success and fruitfulness. And so we got to learn how to walk in that kind of agreement. Learn to do it in your home. Honey, I really see that a different way. Share your thoughts, share your view. But at a certain point, just say, well, I don't mind. Let's go with your way and let's pray that that'll work. And get behind it. And you will find that God will bless you. If you will humble yourself and practice preferring, you will find that you will have a heart full of peace. You won't be troubled about everything because you will understand that there are issues here bigger than me. And if I show my spouse that I'm willing to be supportive and come along despite the fact that I have a different way I would like to do it, then I'm in a perfect position for God to deal with them about their need to honor me as well. And so that's a powerful principle of preferring. Preferring others. And so at times, that's the way you want to get into agreement. You want to purposely tuck in to second place. Now, there's also a principle of compromising. That one is found in Acts chapter 15, the story of Paul and Barnabas. It's toward the end of the chapter. It starts at verse 36. And the story of Paul and Barnabas is when they were about to go on the second missionary journey. As they got ready to go, Barnabas said, all right, let me go get John Mark and we'll be back and we'll go. And Paul said, stop the presses. John Mark is not going with us this time. Need I remind you that he went on the first trip and he deserted us on that trip. Now, what had happened is they got out there, you know, experienced some persecution, some roughness. They weren't staying in the Westin everywhere they went, you know. And so it was rough out there. And John Mark was a young man who was used to a nice, cozy, spiritual, comfortable environment. The church in his city met in his mother's house. So he's used to the saints being in the house and being surrounded by prayer and praise and comfortable surroundings. And he got out there on that rough missionary road. Little persecution broke out. My man said, I will see you all later. And he left. Now, Paul was the kind of guy who didn't play that. Paul wants you to count the cost before you go. And if you get out there and leave Paul doesn't believe in three strikes. Paul's the kind of guy, one strike will do. Because you should have done your due diligence, found out what we were dealing with, and made a good decision. Don't get out there where I'm finally depending on you to help us with the logistics of this ministry, and then you're gone? So Paul said, no, he's not going with us. Barnabas, who is the son of encouragement, so you need all kind in the body of Christ. Barnabas said, no, we need to give him a second chance. How are we going to know whether he learned his lesson unless we take him again? Spoken like a true encourager. Paul said, read my lips. Aren't you glad the Bible is plain about things like this? Read my lips. He is not going. Barnabas said, yes, he is. We need him. We need to give him another chance. Paul said, he's not going. What about that don't you understand? And the Bible says the contention was sharp. This wasn't some little, but dear brother Paul. This wasn't some little milquetoast conversation, couple of little wimpy men. These were brothers who were standing up, looking each other eyeball to eyeball, saying, he is going, he is not going. Yes, he is going, he is not going. Sharp. But here's the powerful principle. They found a compromise. Because there are points on which you can't find that initial point of agreement. There are points on which you can't simply tuck in to second place, like the preferring principle, because you feel like there is a compelling

0: godly, compelling reason that you must stand for. So in a time like that, for you to tuck in would feel like you are somehow giving up something of real importance to the kingdom of God. It's not your ego. It's fighting what you would consider a righteous battle. And at that time, two people with two equally strong views that they believe both believe are God's best plan can't simply work that one out through preferring. So what you do is you have to go beyond where you are hoping to agree and find another point of agreement. You keep going down to the road till you can find where we intersect. And where they intersected was, well, the truth is we don't have to go together. Because you feel strongly that John Mark should go. I feel strongly that he should not. Why don't I take another companion and go in one direction, and you take John Mark, who you love so much. By the way, Paul became quite impressed with John Mark later in his ministry. When he writes his last letter, 2 Corinthians, the one, his final words before his head was cut off. He said in that letter, in the last chapter of it, when you come, Timothy, bring John Mark with you because he has been profitable to me for the ministry. See, somewhere along the line, Paul realized this boy getting his act together. And so they found a compromise. Sometimes that's what you got to do in church settings. That's what you got to do sometimes in your home. We can't agree on this. Let's find a point where we can agree. And then there is the principle I call embracing. Embracing. During the course of our spiritual journey, we need to learn to embrace a both-and attitude about non-essential things rather than an either-or attitude. Now, when it comes to essential doctrines, you can't do both-and. We can't include a heresy in our way of thinking or practice. But when you're dealing with non-essentials, when you're dealing with style, you don't have to be either or. You can be both and. Later in this letter, chapter 3, verse 21, Paul says a wonderful thing. He says, all things are yours. Whether Paul's, whether Apollos's, no matter who you're talking about, he says, embrace it all. All things are yours. That's what you got to learn to do in your life, is to take a both and approach. I will enjoy what Pastor Paul has to say and the way he says it. I'll also enjoy Pastor Zach when he comes. I'll also enjoy Bishop Clark when he comes. I'll also enjoy everybody else who comes through. I don't have to say this is the only kind of music I like. I only like the integrity worship songs. I don't like these hymns and stuff they bring in there. You don't have to take that approach. All things are yours. And if it's not your style preference, discipline yourself to find the good in it. So when they sing the song you like, you really go on and get into it. Then when they sing the style you don't like, look around and notice it's blessing other people. Look at those words and see that those words are full of biblical truth, and rejoice in the Lord.
1: 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We call it Let My People Smile. And today we've got some exciting news for you. Here's Destined for Victory's Executive Director, Alicia Shepherd Greer.
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0: So I'm telling you now, if you've ever believed that the Bible says God helps those who help themselves, the Bible says no such thing. 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
1: Now that's tomorrow in our message. 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In Christ, you are destined for victory.

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19: A phrase you hear used today is deconstructing. People will say, I'm deconstructing my faith. I'm dismantling my faith. That's not good.
20: A faith that needs to be torn apart and cast aside was never a faith we should have built our lives on. Coming up today, Pastor Greg Laurie helps us make a new beginning.
19: If your faith collapses, maybe it's because it was never constructed on Christ to start.

0: Anytime something huge happens in the world, people start asking, wait, is this it? Is Armageddon about to begin? Well, today on A New Beginning, Pastor Greg Laurie examines what the Bible actually says about the end times and why we don't need to panic. God's not caught off guard by any of this. He's had a plan from the very start, and that plan includes you, your peace, your hope, and your future. It's a reassuring reminder you don't want to miss.
1: First John chapter 2. And chapter 2 clearly shows us that we're living in the last days. All around us are signs of the times pointing to the fact that Jesus is coming again. There are some very positive signs that would suggest we might be on the verge of another spiritual awakening in America and even the world. And then there are some frightening signs that show the conflicts around the world, showing that these events we read about could happen in real time before our very eyes. It reminds me of the introduction of Charles Dickens to his book, A Tale of Two Cities. He describes France before the Revolutionary War. And he states these things, and they're familiar statements. It was the best of times. It was the worst of times. It was the age of wisdom. It was the age of foolishness. It was a season of light. It was a season of darkness. It was a spring of hope. It was the winter of despair. Reminds us of the time we're living in right now. And now we read what John has to say in 1 John 2, verse 18. Little children, it is the last hour. And as you heard that the Antichrist is coming, even now many Antichrists have come, by which we know that this is the last hour. They went out from us, but they were not of us. For if they had been of us, they would have continued with us. But they went out that it might be made manifest that none of them were of us. We'll stop there. Point number one, the Antichrist is coming. The Bible does teach a world figure will emerge on the scene that is called the beast, the wicked one, and also the Antichrist. He will deceive millions of people. At first, he'll seem like a good guy, but he'll turn out to be the worst guy. If Satan ever had a son, this is him. He'll appear as a peacemaker, but he'll end up being the worst troublemaker that ever lived. And he'll be energized by the devil himself. Revelation 13:2 says that the dragon, who's also explained to be Satan in another chapter, will give him his authority. And really, he's an imitation. Whatever God does, Satan will try to imitate. So God has his only begotten son. Satan, in effect, will have his son. And we have this false Christ that will be out there. And also there will be other imitations as well. He's not going to be what you might expect, dressed head to toe in black with flaming red eyes and steam coming up and the Darth Vader theme playing in the background as he quotes AC/DC lyrics or something like that. He'll probably be very attractive, very charismatic, very intelligent. But he is a deceiver. And a lot of times people will try to figure out who the Antichrist is. But I don't think we should waste our time or energy doing that. Because he cannot be revealed until the church is caught up to meet the Lord in the air and what we often call the rapture of the church. The Bible says, he who now restrains will continue to do so until he is taken out of the way, and then that wicked one will be revealed, that's Antichrist, whom the Lord will destroy with the brightness of his coming. The restraining force in the world today is the Holy Spirit working through the church. Godly men and women that speak up for what is true, they speak out against what is wrong. And once we're removed, once we're caught up to meet the Lord in a moment in the twinkling of an eye, then Antichrist can enter the scene and do his thing. So don't waste your time looking for Antichrist. Do what the Bible says, look for Jesus Christ. That's what our focus should be. Point number two, antichrists, plural, are already here. Antichrists are here already, because John not only speaks of the Antichrist, the beast, that world leader, but Antichrist. Now, keep this in mind. The prefix anti doesn't just mean against, it also means instead of. So we could call them instead of Christs, or imitation Christs, if you will. Don't forget, in the beginning of Matthew 24, known as the Olivet Discourse, Jesus said, a sign of the last days is many will come in my name saying, I am Christ. So instead of Christ, people are always looking for a substitute for Christ. Mark Zuckerberg of Meta says, we don't have enough friends. Maybe he doesn't have enough friends, I don't know, but we don't have enough friends. And so instead of going out and socializing and making some more friends, he says the solution is AI. We need more robots because AI knows us better than friends because they do a better job of knowing our likes and preferences. Oh, so I'm supposed to have a cappuccino with my Roomba now instead of go meet a friend somewhere? I mean, you know, really? This is, to me, anti-Christ thinking. Understand what I'm saying? Instead of Christ thinking. I'm looking for substitutes for Christ, other things to look to instead of Jesus. And this is what we should not be doing. The greatest deception is not atheism, it's instead of Christ thinking. A sign of the end times will be pretend believers, imitation Christians. 1 Timothy 4:1 says, the Spirit speaks clearly. And in the last time, some will depart from the faith, giving heed to seducing spirits and doctrines that demons teach. A phrase you hear used today is deconstructing. People will say, I'm deconstructing my faith. I'm dismantling my faith. I'm questioning my faith. And why are they doing this? Because I've experienced church hurt. Oh, really? Yeah, I was hurt in church. Okay, well, look, if you were hurt in church, I'm sorry that happened to you. The church is full of broken people just like you, and things do happen. So maybe you were hurt in church, but I hope you don't give up on the church. Jesus hasn't. And if you're looking for the perfect church, please don't join it because you'll ruin it because we're all flawed. But I wonder sometimes if this so-called church hurt is actually not some hurt that came from the church, but because you heard something you didn't like. Well, I felt judged. Okay, well, what happened exactly? Well, maybe someone said to you, hey, why are you living with your boyfriend? That's fornication. That's sin. And you're saying, wait, hold on. What do you mean? That you're judging me. I'm leaving this church. Hey, you should thank that person for telling you the truth. You're not going to get truth in that culture out there right now. But you'll hear it from the Word of God in the church. And if someone is bold enough to tell you what you are doing is sinful, that's not church hurt. That's keeping you from hurting yourself. Right? Think about it.
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1: 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And I've been to Israel many times, and I've led a lot of tours, and I have to say that's absolutely true. Listen, when you're walking on the same stones that Jesus himself walked on, well, that's something that's enriching to your faith. It's not just a travel experience. 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
2: 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Well, we're talking today about the end times and making sure our faith and our fellowship with others is in good working order.
1: I think that we need to ask the question, well, if a person walks away from the faith, they leave the church, they abandon their faith, they say they're no longer a Christian, has that person lost their salvation? They say, well, they're deconstructing. I suggest maybe they never constructed to start with. Maybe they're not leaving their faith. Maybe they never had faith in the very beginning. If your faith collapses, maybe it's because it was never constructed on Christ to start with. See, here's what John says. Again, 1 John 2:19. They went out from us, but they were not of us. For if they had been of us, they would have continued with us. Now let me explain. Christians mess up. Christians lapse. Christians sin. Christians can fall away. Christians can backslide, even for a prolonged period of time. And you can do that and still be a Christian. But if you're a true Christian, eventually you'll come home again. Just like the prodigal son. He messed up. He sinned, but he came to his senses and said, I've sinned. I'm going to go back to my father and say, Father, I've sinned. I'm no longer worthy to be called your son. Just hire me as a hired hand. And he went home. And of course, his father threw his arms around him and kissed him and welcomed him back as a son. And the father missed his son and longed for his return. But if you walk away from the faith and you never return to the faith, my suggestion is you were never part of the faith to start with. You've not lost your salvation. Most likely, you never had salvation. That's what John is saying. If they were of us, they would have continued with us. And if they don't continue with us, it shows they were never of us to really begin with. Okay, so let's shift gears now to chapter 3, 1 John 3. Read along with me. Behold, what manner of love the Father bestowed on us, that we should be called children of God. Therefore, the world does not know us because it did not know him. Beloved, now we are the children of God, and it has not yet been revealed what we shall be, but we know that when he is revealed, we shall be like him, for we will see him as he is. And I love this final verse. I'd underline it if I were you. Everyone that has this hope purifies himself just as he is pure. So here's point number 3. God loves you more than you could ever know. You say, I know because I'm so awesome. Not really. He loves you because he's so awesome. He loves you with an everlasting love, the Bible says. Therefore, with loving kindness, he has drawn you. Jesus said, for God so loved the world, he gave his only begotten son, and whosoever believes in him should not perish, but have everlasting life. And because God loves you, point number 4, he adopted you as his child. Because he loves you, he adopted you as his child. 1 John 3:1. Behold, what manner of love the Father has bestowed on us, that we should be called the children of God. By the way, this word behold isn't casual. It's like John is saying, hey, look at this. Don't miss this. Check this out. Behold. Behold what kind of love the Father has toward you. He chose you and he adopted you. I heard about two sons that were arguing, as brothers do. One was a biological son, one was an adopted son. And the biological son said, Dad loves me more than you because I have his DNA. And the adopted son said, yeah, well, guess what? He chose me, he got stuck with you. God chose you. He picked you out with a purpose. Adoption is intentional. That's why the Bible says, we have not received the spirit of bondage again to fear, but one of adoption, whereby we cry, Abba, Father. What does that mean? It means Abba, Father is the Hebrew equivalent of daddy or papa. It's an affectionate phrase a child uses of their father, papa, daddy. And God is giving you the spirit of adoption where you can say that to him, where you can say, Abba, Father. When you go to Israel today, you'll see the little kids calling out for their daddy. Abba, they'll say, or Ima for their mother. And so this is what God has done for you. He's predestined us for adoption to sonship through Jesus Christ in accordance with his pleasure and will, Ephesians 1:5 tells us. So you were adopted, not a sign. You are specifically chosen by God. But aren't we all, some would ask, children of God? You hear that said often. We're all God's children, right? Kind of. Let me explain. We are God's offspring, the Bible says, which means We're all created by God. We're all loved by God. But only those who have put their faith in Christ can truly say, I am a child of God. The Bible says, for as many as received him, to them he gave the power to become sons of God. And you know, you can be in a relationship with God, but not be in fellowship with God. Let me illustrate with a popular family drama. King Charles now, married Diana. They had two sons, Harry and William. And William is the heir to the throne. So there's an heir and a spare, I suppose. And if you follow the story, you know that King Charles is fighting cancer. He has a close relationship with William, his heir apparent. And they're in constant communication. And Harry has moved to California. So he's about 5,000 miles away from his father. Now, is Harry a royal son? Of course, he'll always be a royal son, just as William is. But one son has chosen to be in close fellowship and communication with his father. Another son has chosen not to. So that causes tension and pain, and it breaks the father's heart. I hope they patch things up, because the window of reconciliation may not stay open forever. But the point of it is we choose what kind of relationship we want to have with the father. When we're away from him, it breaks his heart. He longs for communication with us. And if we will draw near to him, the Bible says he will draw near to us. So if you feel far from God, if you find yourself out of fellowship with God right now, the Father will welcome you with open arms if you'll turn from your sin and come to him.

0: Good reassurance from Pastor Greg Laurie today here on A New Beginning. It's from his new series called Unshakable. And not only will God welcome those who are coming back to him, he'll welcome those who are coming to him for the first time. That's a truth somebody needs to hear today, Pastor Greg.
1: That's right. The Bible says whoever will call upon the name of the Lord will be saved. So think of it this way. Maybe you're out in a riptide in the ocean and you can't get your footing and you're in trouble and you see a lifeguard. Call out for help and the lifeguard will rescue you. The same is true spiritually. You're drowning in your sin. You need help. Jesus will save you. He will rescue you, but you must call out to him. And you know how you do that? You do it in prayer. So let me just lead you in a simple prayer, and you can pray this prayer after me. You can pray it out loud if you like. And this is where you are calling out to Jesus to save you. Just pray this. Lord Jesus, I know I'm a sinner, and I know you are the Savior who died on the cross for my sin and rose again from the dead. Now, Lord, I turn from my sin and I put my faith in you. Be my Savior, my Lord, be my God and my friend. I choose to follow you from this moment forward. In Jesus' name I pray. Amen. Hey, if you just prayed that prayer, I want you to know that Christ himself has come to live inside of you. And I have a resource I want to send you. It's called the New Believer's Bible. So the New Believer's Bible is the New Testament in the New Living Translation with hundreds of notes that I wrote that will encourage you in this commitment you are making to follow Christ. There's some other materials included as well in what we call the New Believer's Growth Pack, but let me get this New Believer's Bible into your hands as quickly as possible. Here's Dave to tell you more.
0: 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Well, Pastor Greg, you preached a message called What I Would Tell My Younger Self, which is one of my favorite studies you've ever presented. What if you could have taken your younger self to a modern-day harvest crusade so he could see you, you know, the current you, preaching the gospel? What would young Greg have said about that experience?
1: Wow. Well, you know, in a way, I kind of got a sneak preview of it early in my life. Two events that brought that about. One was shortly after I became a Christian, I went and saw Billy Graham preach at one of his crusades. And I even went forward in the invitation, even though I was already a Christian. I just wanted a closer look at this man that God was using. And I connected to what he was doing. I recognized in him a gift that God had placed in me to be an evangelist. And effectively, I said, that's what I want to do when I grow up. I was around 17 at the time. But then a little bit later, I was not in ministry yet. I was a graphic artist, but I ended up having an experience where I actually preached a little sermon before a crowd that had gathered at Pirates Cove Beach, where we did the baptisms back in the day. And it was not something I planned, but the Lord prompted me to proclaim the gospel. And I spoke to the people sitting up on the rocks. I invited people to come to Christ. Some did, and I even baptized them. So I didn't really get into preaching for a couple of more years, maybe 3 years after that. And I didn't start doing evangelistic events for many years after that. But I was given sort of a glimpse into my future, like the trailers you see in the movie theaters that show you what a film is about. It's almost as though the Lord was showing me, you're going to end up doing this. And that's exactly what I did. So if a younger Greg went to see an older Greg, he would say, "Whoa, what happened to his hair?" And then he would say, "Yeah, I knew the Lord was going to do something like this. And this is amazing. And I would give God the glory." So I tell this story and many more like it in this book called Jesus Revolution. Maybe you've seen the film. Have you read the book? So many people ask me so many questions like, "Wait, whatever happened to your mother? Did she ever come to the Lord? What happened to Lonnie Frisbee? What about this? What about that?" All these questions, it's all in the book. And I want to send you this book, Jesus Revolution, for your gift of any size to help us continue to bring our ministry of A New Beginning to more people around the world. 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
15: All right, nearly 2 a.m. You got this. You can finish any science project before it's due. Already tucked the kids into bed. Who was I supposed to call? No, I just need to finish this. Oh, and I've got the kids' lunches tomorrow. This house needs to be cleaned. Did I eat today? There's just so much to do, and I'm nowhere near done, and I just wish I could do more.
14: Well, we all get caught up in the busyness of life, don't we? And you probably feel with some frequency like you're running on empty. Today's Focus on the Family with Jim Daly is for you as we explore important rhythms that will help you have a more healthy, more meaningful life. Thanks for joining us. I'm John Fuller.
16: John, do you ever get caught in that exchange with somebody where they say, how are you doing? Oh, I'm so busy. You just go into this whole litany of 14 things you got to do.
14: And then they respond like, oh, you're busy. Well, yeah, let me tell you how busy you. I am. Yes.
16: So, yeah, absolutely. I'm guilty of that because, you know, usually I'm pretty busy. And you want to know about it? I'll tell you. Yeah. You know, I'm flying here. I'm going there. And, you know, we wear it like a badge of honor, but our guest today is going to challenge that and say, are you sure that's healthy? And I think I'm at the point of saying amen. I don't think that's the way we should go. And the problem, of course, is that that lifestyle is unsustainable. I don't think it's what the Lord wanted for us when he talks about bringing life to the full. And what does that mean? And we're going to explore that today.
14: Mm-hmm. Yeah. And Deborah Falada has been with us a number of times. She's always very popular as a guest. She's an author, speaker, a counselor, and she writes and speaks about marriage and relationships. And today we'll hear about a book that really is so deep and rich, Jim. I don't know how much of it we'll be able to cover today and next time, but it's called Soul Care, Find Life-Giving Rhythms, Live Restored, Avoid Burnout, and Discover Unspeakable Joy. And we've got details about Deborah and the book at focusonthefamily.com/weekend.
16: Deborah, welcome back to Focus. It's so good to have you.
17: It's good to be back with you both.
16: It's so fun. Well, we kind of set it up there. Maybe you can bounce off of that, this idea of busyness and the badge of honor. And I think the American culture really raises that to a high standard, don't we? That maybe too high. We kind of put it out there for people to see how busy we are so you can tell us how good we are.
17: Yeah, I think we tend to value the amount of things that we have going on rather than the quality of the things that we have going on. It's not about the quantity. It's about doing what God has called us to do. And I think you're right when you said it's not sustainable. And that's the bottom line here. You know, as a licensed counselor, I see so many people coming into my office, high capacity ministry, executive pastors, senior pastors, people who are burnt out.
16: Let's explore that a little bit, that burnout feeling. I'm not even sure. I think I have been there. But again, not being trained in that way to really understand it, I'm not sure that many of us as lay people can know if we're on the edge of burnout. What are some of the descriptors for a person who's on the burnout glide path?
17: Yeah. Well, let me start by asking a question. The first question I would ask is, how full do you feel? If zero is I feel totally depleted in life, and 10 is I feel filled, what number would you give yourself? I think that's a really important question to ask. And then you want to start looking for symptoms of burnout, which are things like excessive fatigue, even after you've had a good night's rest. But I think one of the telltale symptoms is you start feeling apathy towards the things that you used to love doing. Honestly, it can also come with physical symptoms, as far as headaches and muscle aches and pains and all the different things that you don't know what to attribute it to, but it's causing you to feel depleted. And you want to be on the lookout for those kind of things.
16: Yeah, it's important because it's part of Soul Care, the title of your book. Let's talk about that, the title Soul Care. You know, we've got self-care and we got other things like that. So what is the differentiator with soul care? As Christians, we love that. Soul.
17: Yeah, I know.
16: We love
17: You're
16: the
17: right.
16: soul.
17: You're right. I think Christians tend to be a little bit scared of the word self-care because of the focus on self. And here's the thing about it. The way that culture defines self-care is superficial. It's not enough to get a manicure, pedicure, take a warm bath if you're not getting to the roots of the things that are draining you, as well as the roots of the things that are going to fill you up. So even culture's definition of self-care isn't enough for us as Christians. We have to dig a little bit deeper. And soul care is birthed out of the six rhythms that Jesus himself practiced to fill up during his time here on earth. And if Jesus himself understood that he had human capacity and he had to honor that human capacity, though he was fully God, he was fully man, how much more do we have to have the humility to say, I have a human capacity and I need to honor that?
16: Yeah, and we're going to get to that because that's the core of the book, right? Before we get there, though, Jesus said in Mark 12 about loving, you know, the Lord your God with all your heart, soul, and mind. We understand that one. Loving your neighbor as yourself, we don't spend a lot of time thinking about that because on the one hand, we think loving ourselves is almost feels anti-Christian to do that. What do you see in the healthy clinical sense of what the Lord was expressing there? What do we do in a healthy way to love ourselves and then loving our neighbor?
17: Well, I think the healthiest people are the ones who are the most filled up. You know, empty people have a hard time focusing on others. And I think sometimes we're so afraid to be selfish that we self-neglect.
16: And wear that as a badge of honor.
17: Yeah, exactly.
16: Right?
17: And self-neglect leads us to self-sabotage because we're empty. And you know the irony in all that? When I self-neglect, when I neglect my needs and I neglect what's going on inside of me, I feel so burnt out and empty that the only person I can think of is myself.
16: Huh.
17: You know, when you're at your lowest point in life, you're not thinking of others. You're just thinking about how bad you feel.
16: Well,
17: and
16: it's
17: how
16: almost
17: empty
16: like you
17: feel.
16: Can't think of others.
17: Exactly.
16: That's your point.
17: Exactly. It becomes this vortex of selfishness in a different way. But I think the balance of that is learning to honor and address our needs and how we can stay filled up so that we can continue to pour out in the way that God has called us. My dad used to always tell me growing up that human beings are like a well. And if you don't keep filling up your well, you're eventually going to run dry and you're not going to have anything to offer the people in need. And I see this as a message specifically for the caregivers out there, those of us, the counselors, the pastors, those in healthcare, teachers, ministers, who are constantly pouring out. we have to be even more intentional about making sure that we're filled.
16: Yeah, that's so good. In fact, in the book, you had a story of a pastor, a senior pastor, who did experience burnout. Describe, and of course, you've changed his name, and I get all that to protect him. But describe his situation and what was the remedy?
17: You know, he was at the height of ministry. He had this thriving church that was growing in an unexpected way. But he was on the verge of burnout. When he came in to see me, he was done with ministry. He was feeling so bad emotionally and physically, so exhausted. And here's what it comes down to. Before you can start practicing healthy rhythms, you have to get to the root of why you don't practice them to begin with. If you don't get to the root of your underlying belief system and why you tend to neglect yourself to begin with, you're just going to repeat the same patterns with time. So I had to sit with him and really start to dig. Why do you neglect yourself? Why are you burnt out? This man grew up in a family where his stepfather was so strict. He was such a perfectionist. And if you messed up, it was over for you. There was physical abuse, emotional abuse. So he learned to just put his needs on the back burner and focus on doing the right thing in the right way for his father and not rocking the boat in any way.
16: To avoid punishment.
17: Yeah. Wow. So here he was years later doing the same thing in ministry, seeing what everybody else needed, trying to be perfect, not rocking the boat, not focused on his needs until he got to a place of complete depletion.
16: Yeah, that's so amazing. You know, Deborah, sometimes these things are so subtle. It doesn't sound subtle when you unfold it
17: right
16: for your client.
17: Right.
16: But then it just hits you. How do we understand how those subtleties of our childhood and the things we experience end up becoming this huge weight in our lives? How do we even start to think about the behaviors that we're acting out and where they're connected?
17: Yeah. Well, the first question to ask yourself is, what's the belief system here? Why am I doing more than I should? Why do I always say yes? Why do I take more on my plate? And we might find that underneath the surface, there's a belief system that thinks, if I don't do it, nobody else will. Or I have to be the one to do this so that I have value in my life.
16: Affirmation.
17: I want to feel valued. I want to feel affirmed. There's a belief system that we carry. And oftentimes it's rooted in our trauma rather than in God's truth, who says that we are already loved. We are already valuable. We are already enough because of Jesus. And when we function out of the belief system of trauma, we find ourselves engaging in unhealthy patterns.
16: Wow. I mean, that's something for us to take inventory of, you know, in our lives. What motivates us? Why are we behaving the way we are?
17: Right.
16: Especially for those of us that are Christian, because we should be the healthiest people on the face of this earth.
17: I know.
16: Emotionally.
17: Can you
16: and
17: imagine?
16: Often we're not.
17: I know. Can you imagine if the church took on the call to get healthy, how that could overflow into our world?
16: Yeah, that is so good. All right, you opened that door on the six principles that you've learned that Jesus demonstrated for us, and we'll get through all of them. Let's start with nourish. What does it mean to be nourished?
17: That was a unique place to start for me, because I think the world helps us focus on our physical well-being, probably to a fault. But in church, we often neglect our physical well-being. But how can we go to Judea and Samaria and the ends of the earth when we're sick and tired and depleted, right? Our physical health, our temple, is such an important part of having healthy rhythms. And Jesus himself stopped to take care of his body. The Bible says he was wearied with his journey, and so he would stop. It talks about him making time to eat and drink and making sure his disciples were nourishing their bodies. Coming from a Middle Eastern family and thinking of Jesus saying to the disciples, come and eat, was a really refreshing look at him, because he actually cared about the state of their body, because he knew that that was the path and the avenue to being able to do everything that God had called them to do.
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16: God wants true disciples, ones that think like him, talk like him,

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6: Did with his disciples.
7: You're right.
6: It's a gathering. It's something special.
7: Well, first of all, it was a life-giving meal because of the people that were there, but also because of the types of foods that were being eaten. I mean, we've really strayed from that in modern America 2024. The things that we're eating today are mostly processed and unhealthy rather than whole foods that nourish us. They might be foods that fill us, but they're not foods that nourish us. And, you know, interestingly enough, we work against God when we're not taking care of our bodies, whether it be not eating good foods, whether it be not drinking enough water. I had an experience where I was out on a ministry trip and I was dehydrated and I started having heart palpitations. And, you know, right away you're like, this is spiritual warfare. It might not be a demon. It might be that you're just dehydrated. You know, sometimes we're, our blood sugar is low. We're not eating healthy foods. And then we blame the enemy for it rather than seeing our role in the process of having a healthy body.
6: Well, I want to shout out to your husband, who's a doctor. You called him, right?
7: I called
6: him. Hon, you need to pray for me. There's spiritual warfare. He said, how much water have
7: exactly.
6: you had?
7: Exactly. What's going on? How much water have I you had? That.
8: Start with the basics.
7: Start yeah, with the basics. And how often do we neglect the basics in the caring of our souls?
6: Yeah. The next one is rest. This is probably one of the more difficult ones, going back to our initial conversation about being busy as a badge of honor.
7: Right.
6: To really be able to rest. And, you know, we think of Jesus as on 24/7. That's not really what happened.
7: No, I think we give ourselves the impression that he was busy and always going and always pouring out. But when you look at scripture, and the most beautiful part of writing this book was looking at Jesus through the lens of soul care. He was so good at it. And things that you notice that you would have never noticed before had you not been looking for those things. Jesus was really good at pulling away and taking breaks. He was really good at responding to his body's exhaustion. Mm-hmm. I'm tired. I'm weird with my journey. What am I going to do? I'm not going to push through. I'm going to rest. I'm going to honor my capacity. Mm-hmm. My favorite verse was when Jesus took a nap. He climbed on the boat after a long day of ministry. And instead of just pushing through and doing more, you'd think he'd tell himself, I only have 3 years. I got to push through.
6: I'm not going to sleep.
7: Yeah, I'm not going to sleep. He went on the boat, climbed down into the hull, and took a nap.
8: Now, there's an element of trusting God in that. I mean, Jesus modeled that for us, but it's really hard to consider rest as somehow related to trusting God and acting in faith. How do I do that when I stop?
7: I was working with a client recently who said, I feel guilty when I stop to rest and take naps. So we really had to dig, what is the underlying belief system that's causing you to feel guilty? And she said, I don't feel valued when I'm not doing something. I feel like I have to be the one to do. And I challenged her, isn't there a sliver of pride in that, thinking that it's on us to do rather than when I close my eyes and rest? I serve a God who is bigger than me, and he's able to take the little that I can give him and multiply it. Yeah. It's actually on him, not on me. And I think sometimes when we have a hard time resting, there's a little bit of pride underneath that rather than trusting the Lord.
6: You know, so often, Deborah, and I've seen this personally, a friend of mine who, he had never shared this before, but as a 7-year-old boy, he was molested by a neighbor. And, you know, as an adult, he was type A, high achiever, and it was so courageous of him, because at one point he told me, he goes, you're the first human being I've ever said this to, but I think I wake up every day trying to feel clean. And the only way I feel like I can get clean is if I work harder.
7: Trying to prove himself.
6: Isn't that interesting? And it gets back to the point we made earlier, these connections that happen to us.
7: Right.
6: And then how it translates into our actions. Many years later, perhaps, this struggle to feel clean and have to get rid of what was ugly.
7: Right.
6: And to work my way through that. I mean, what a tumultuous, torturous
7: I know.
6: Place to be in.
7: It's funny because sometimes we look

0: look at the success or the good behavior as a positive thing, but if it's not rooted in healthy beliefs, it'll always lead us down an unhealthy path, which ends up in burnout, which mm-hmm. ends up in us being in a place where our light is no longer shining.
1: Yeah. When it comes to this idea of rest, I feel pretty good about this, honestly. And I, you know, I'm trying to be objective with my self-assessment.
0: Yeah.
1: But you mentioned the book, you know, tried to live your life at 85%.
0: Doesn't it sound like something an Olympic coach would tell you?
1: Yeah,
0: right?
1: But I like that. I feel like that's what I try to do.
0: And I'm glad
1: it's
0: to
1: just,
0: hear that.
1: I think it's healthy. You leave some capacity. And I don't always do it perfectly.
0: Right.
1: But the point is, I think generally, I actually strive to do that.
0: Well, if you think of our emotional energy like a budget, we all know that living at 100% max of your budget is unhealthy. I wouldn't tell you spend every penny of your paycheck, because what happens when unexpected needs arise? You can't save for the future when you're living at max capacity. Our emotional energy is very similar, and we have to honor that and make sure we have margin. One thing that was really neat when I was processing and writing Soul Care, I often tell my clients the 85% concept. When I thought about the concept of the Sabbath, there's one day of rest out of seven. When you calculate that out in percentage, guess what it comes out to?
1: It'd be about 15 to 18%?
0: 85%.
1: Mm-hmm. Okay, the opposite.
0: The opposite.
1: Of that. Yeah.
0: 15 to 18% rest, 85% work.
1: Yeah.
0: So it's that concept that I think there's something really spiritual underneath the surface, because God understands the way our bodies work and what our bodies need.
1: Oh, I think it's so perfect. You experienced a season in your life where you battled with insomnia. I think that's called growing older.
0: I sure hope not.
1: I mean, so many of us over that maybe 40 line, you start sleeping a little more restlessly. It's like, for my pattern, it's real good sleep at the beginning.
0: Yeah.
1: And then 3 o'clock in the morning, I kind of get a little more restless, start thinking about some things I need to do. And I can struggle with that. But speak to that moment in your own life with insomnia and what that signal was for mm-hmm. you.
0: Well, one of the things that I challenge people to take seriously in Soul Care is the rhythms of sleep that they have. I think we get into a pattern of, well, nobody sleeps well, and this is just part of life. But we don't realize when we're not sleeping well, we're not functioning well either. Our judgment is depleted when we're tired. Our response is slower when we're tired. So it's, for me, understanding that insomnia was a signal. Like, what's going on here? Are my chemicals off? Is this hormonal? Is this anxiety? Is there something that I need to adjust underneath the surface? Rather than just ignoring it, pushing through, covering it up, actually figuring out, what is this telling my body and what do I need to do differently to respond?
1: You know, you're seeing people that have come to that conclusion in your practice as a counselor. What percentage of people broadly you think are in that spot where they're going, okay, this might require some help? I know that's not a scientific question because it's hard to guess, but I would think it'd be on the smaller end.
0: I think it's
1: 10 to 15% that are going, okay, I need to do something.
0: The more likely response is to push through. Mm. And that's the unfortunate thing.
1: And just pile it on, and then 20 years later, you have a real massive problem.
0: I would say maybe even 2 years later.
1: Okay.
0: Yeah, absolutely.
2: So I'm thinking of somebody, as you raised that good question, Jim, I'm thinking, Deborah, of somebody that I know. He's late 20s, and he goes to sleep around 11 at night and gets up at 2 or 3 in the morning. That's it. He sleeps 3 or 4 hours a night.
0: Wow.
2: And I thought that's a little unusual.
0: It is.
2: And he seems to have accepted that. He goes running at 3 a.m. just to deal with that. So what would your guess be in terms of how I can help him see maybe this isn't normal?
0: Yeah. Well, I would challenge him that this is a signal of something going on underneath the surface. Mm-hmm. Because we are supposed to have healthy rhythms of sleep. We were made for healthy rhythms of sleep. We were created the circadian rhythm of day and night. And so rather than just think this is how I am, we need to start investigating and figure out, first step, seeing a doctor. Second step, seeing a counselor, and trying to get to the root of what some of this might be, whether it's physical or whether it's psychological and emotional and something that needs to be addressed.
2: And this kind of goes back to one of your first observations. Why am I this way? Why am I letting this happen?
0: Right.
1: Yeah, and it could be, first step might be pray. And ask the Lord to reveal to you mm-hmm. what's happening there. Yeah. And I think that's a good place to end, Deborah. Jesus is modeling. We're going to come back next time and explore some of the other attributes that you've highlighted. but ending, I think, on the high note of God's creation and what he wants from us and what he modeled for us. Jesus did model emotional health and well-being. What are those snippets that you could close here at the end and encourage people to think about as they live their day-to-day life and want to honor God and how they do that?
0: I would say the best way that we can continue to pour out in the way that God has called us to, in the most effective way, is to make sure that we remain filled, because our level of effectiveness is directly correlated to our level of fullness.
2: Such great insights today from our guest, Deborah Falada, as she talked about her book, Soul Care, Find Life-Giving Rhythms, Live Restored, Avoid Burnout, and Discover Unspeakable Joy. Those are some challenging benchmarks, Jim, for all of us. Living a restored life and avoiding burnout, experiencing unspeakable joy.
1: I'm thinking, where do you sign up? 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
2: 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I'm John Fuller, inviting you back as we continue the conversation with Deborah Falada, and once again, help you and your family thrive in Christ. 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
0: Soul Care is birthed out of the 6 rhythms that Jesus himself practiced to fill up during his time here on earth. And if Jesus himself understood that he had human capacity and he had to honor that human capacity, though he was fully God, he was fully man, how much more do we have to have the humility to say, I have a human capacity and I need to honor that?
2: Wow, that is an important reminder for us today. This is Focus on the Family with Jim Daly, and we're so glad that Deborah Falada is back with us to continue the conversation, offering thoughts like you just heard. We're looking forward to hearing more from her about self-care and how to do that well as a believer. Your host is Focus President and author Jim Daly, and I'm John Fuller.
1: John, last time Deborah began describing some life-giving habits that we as Christians particularly should engage, and they're outlined from Scripture. I was really enthralled with it. I mean, thinking about how Jesus modeled the things that we should be doing, including nourishing our bodies, making sure we get the right amount of sleep, filling our own well so we could fill the well of others, right? That is a deeply spiritual message. And I'm looking forward to getting back to today, and we're going to cover the next three out of her great book, Soul Care.
2: It's a terrific resource, and the full title of the book is Soul Care: Find Life-Giving Rhythms, Live Restored, Avoid Burnout, and Discover Unspeakable Joy. 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
1: And we started this conversation last time, so if you missed it, get a hold of us. We can get an audio copy to you, or you go to the website, download it that way, or the mobile app
2: is terrific.
1: Which is a good way to do it. There. So that's what I typically listen is through the app. Deborah, welcome back. Good to have you here.
0: Good to be back, as always.
1: All right. We talked about some of the rhythms last time. You identified six rhythms or lifestyle choices in your book, and how Jesus modeled these for us. Quickly, what are the six rhythms? And we'll jump into number four.
0: Number three. Yeah. The first is nourish our bodies, and how we can honor our bodies with a proper nutrition, hydration, and movement, just like Jesus did, taking care of our temples. The second one is about rest and making sure that we trust God when we lay down and sleep, and realize that we can only do what we can do, and our body needs to be energized by rest, and how important that is in being a healthy person. The third one is protect, and it talks about setting healthy boundaries like Jesus did. Sometimes we think of Jesus as someone who always said yes, but that's not actually the case. The fourth one is connect, to make sure that we are engaging in life-giving relationships. The fifth one, which I'm excited to talk about, is savor. And it's about enjoying life and being present in it. And then the sixth one is tune in. Be aware of what's going on underneath the surface of your life emotionally.
1: You know, I'm going to go back to something from last time, because you sparked a thought for me when it comes to rest. The level of anxiety and depression in the country right now, especially North America, all of us, is so high, particularly in young people. The idea that we need to be okay with what happened today and trust God is so critical.
0: You're right.
1: I mean, to trust God, to say, okay, Lord, I'm going to lay my head on the pillow tonight, and whatever is, and I believe in you, I trust in you fully. That should give you a good night's sleep.
0: Yeah. I think the higher our level of trust, the easier it is for us to rest. And if that's not the case, like we talked about earlier, struggling with insomnia, that means there must be something going on underneath the surface that I need to identify and deal with.
1: Mm-hmm. Let's move to protect, which is that next one. You did some research for the book that caught you by surprise, how people viewed boundaries as a bad thing.
0: Yeah.
1: Because, you know, there is no literature psychologically. I'm thinking of the book Boundaries by our good friends.
0: Right.
1: Boundaries are a good thing. Why do we say or think they're bad things?
0: I think we have an unhealthy definition, a wrong definition of boundaries. We just assume that boundaries just means saying no to people in need. And we assume that Jesus didn't have boundaries because he always said yes. And good Christians should always say yes. We shouldn't say no. But that's not actually the case, first and foremost, and that's not how Jesus lived. When I look through the gospel, through the lens of soul care, I was shocked at how frequently Jesus said things like, no, and not yet. It's not my time. No, I'm not going to do it this way. I'm actually going to do it this way. No, I'm not going to go to that town. I'm going to go to the next town. He wasn't under the obligation of man. His number one priority was to do what God has called him to do. And when I think of boundaries, I think of the word protect, because it's the way that we protect our calling, what God has called us to do. So it's a really important part of being healthy.
1: Let me make sure we have this in a practical way. I can remember Jean, when she was at UC Davis, she was doing a chemistry degree pre-vet, and, you know, had a load that she was carrying, and she was going to a church there, and the pastor had asked her if she could run the children's ministry. And when she looks back on it, she felt like she couldn't say no. And she was young, and she said, you know, today I could, but I took on so much, and it almost destroyed, you know, her ability to do well in school,
0: right?
1: Which was the main thing. And I guess the question there in that example is, how do we develop that backbone to be able to say no? Because it feels contrary to a Christian attitude of kindness and always being available for people.
0: Right.
1: We give that the letter grade of an A. If you're right. acting that way, you're an A Christian. And if you turn people down, you're actually a C Christian. Speak to that need to say no.
0: Yeah. I think it's important to address the underlying belief system that we talked about in the last conversation. Why do you feel like you can't say no? What is the underlying belief system there? Maybe I feel like it's wrong. Maybe I believe that it's my job to fix the problem, and that if I don't do it, nobody else will. Because that underlying belief system will keep you saying yes to so many things till your plate gets so heavy that it breaks. Yeah. We have to realize that every time we say yes to something, we are automatically saying no to something else because we have human capacity. So it's not just about saying yes to everything and everyone. It's about prayerfully considering what God and God alone wants us to say yes to.
1: Let me ask you this question. When you place that boundary around your heart, it's a positive. I think so many of us, I put myself right there with Gene. I'm not pointing that out. I think we all learn over time to not simply be people pleasers,
0: right?
1: But to put those boundaries. I think it comes with maturity and sanity. But speak to that idea of protecting your own heart so that you have more for other people.
0: I have to sneak this quote in from a friend of mine who's a counselor. She said, behind every people pleaser was usually once a parent pleaser, where we grew up in a situation where we had to just constantly make sure our parents were okay because there was addictions, there was chaos, there was unhealthy expectations put on us. Mm. And you kind of start living out of that cycle of pleasing people, saying yes to more and more. What happens though is you run out of energy. I worked with a woman in counseling just recently who said yes to everything and everyone at work. But then when she walked through the doors of her home, she was so depleted that she had nothing left to give to her husband and children. And she was feeling bad about it. Like, I want to give them more, but I can't. And the reality is she had to start prioritizing and realize that all the things she said yes to were her saying no to her family in different ways, because we have limited human capacity. No one of us is a superhero that can go above and beyond. Jesus himself, who is fully God, yet fully man, honored his human capacity and said no so that he could reserve his energy for what God had called him to do.
1: I think that's hard for many of us as believers to even comprehend that the Lord, he knew there were sick people in the next town over, or what have you, but he couldn't do it all. I mean, I guess that's the conflict. He could have, but chose to protect that time and to make decisions that he needed to make for his own soul care. I mean, it's weird to talk about God and his own soul care. It feels uncomfortable, actually. But he did say no.
0: He did say no.
1: And he did pass by people. And, you know, it's hard to even imagine, why would God do that?
0: He was limited by choice in his human body and his human capacity. And I think he wanted to model to us what it looks like to live fully as human beings. He was fully God, yet fully man, and he modeled for us so well what it looks like to care for our souls and stay filled up.
1: Moving to the next rhythm, being connected. That can mean a lot of things.
0: Yeah.
1: How do you define being connected biblically? What does that look like?
0: Being intentional with life-giving relationships. One of the most exciting things about studying the Gospels as I was writing Soul Care was watching Jesus be a really good friend. You know, before he chose the disciples, the friends that he would say yes to. Think of all the people that wanted to rub elbows with Jesus, right? But he decided to focus in on the 12. And before he chose the 12, he spent the night in prayer. How often do we pray about our friends and the type of people that we should bring in close to our lives, the type of people that God wants us to invest in? But Jesus was a really good friend. He was intentional with his friendships. He was intentional about giving and also receiving. Remember in the garden when he said to his disciples, here's what I need you to do for me. stay awake and pray. Not only did he give to his friends, but he also allowed himself to receive from his friends. So we can learn a lot from Jesus and how he engaged in life-giving relationships.
1: You know, you mentioned in Soul Care, Genesis 2:18, where God says it's not good for man to be alone and creates woman. I've never really stepped back to think about the tenderness of that. And it's such a more beautiful, poetic way to think of God's heart for us.
0: I know.
1: That he saw that and he remedied that.
0: He sees our needs sometimes before we see them. And he offers us ways, healthy ways, to fill those needs. I think the next step is for us to be able to see our needs and then have the humility to receive what he's offered us to meet those needs in healthy ways.
1: You know, so often today we think of independence, especially again in North America, you know, we are heritages, we forge through the forests and we, you know, manifest destiny and all those things, you know, and it's kind of ingrained in the culture. But that pioneering spirit and the loneliness of it, being out there at the edge of the spear, you might say, isn't a great place for a human being, because God created us for a relationship. And in your research, you found some evidence that being alone is not a healthy place to be.
0: It was almost scary to look at some of the research that showed that feeling lonely on a regular basis was almost as dangerous to your health as smoking a pack of cigarettes a day. Because ultimately, the high levels of cortisol, the stress, lead to different types of disease. And so it was really fascinating to realize the effect that loneliness has on our physical body. And I think it goes back to the fact that God sees our needs. He knows it is not good for man to be alone. He knows that two are better than one. But I think it's easy for us, especially when we've been hurt, to push people away, to put up a wall and armor up. Instead of softening our hearts and realizing that how we protect ourselves is with boundaries, not with a wall to keep ourselves safe. So I ask you to really consider, who are those life-giving relationships in your life? And if you don't have them, prayerfully consider what it might look like to invite some people into your inner circle so that you can engage in life-giving relationships, because God knows you need them and they're healthy for your soul.
2: 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On Fearless Faith, I share common places where anxiety begins, while young adults like Caroline share how they've grown with faith, patience, and community support. 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Let's resume now with the balance of today's programming.
1: Deborah, you describe your mom as a servant-hearted person. I think we all know people like that. Maybe we perceive ourselves to be that kind of person, servant-hearted. But you admitted that you weren't kind of wired that way, and you had to learn to do that. One, describe that affirmation of maybe having a deficit and then overcoming it. How did you process that, seeing your mom maybe wanting to be more like your mom, or what was it?
0: Yeah, it is interesting. I've kind of concluded that when you grow up being served to that level, I have a Middle Eastern mom, she loves to serve. You kind of get used to being served. And then when you're asked to serve others, it's like, I don't have that muscle quite yet, because it's atrophied over the years. But I've realized that in maintaining relationships, healthy relationships, you have to give and receive.
1: Yeah.
0: And so for me, I love to give in the ways of emotional connection, helping people emotionally through advice, through counsel, through prayer. But sometimes there's a physical need. Hey, can you drive me to the airport? And as much as I don't love to do those things, I have realized that you have to meet your friends where they're at, and you have to meet them with their needs.
1: Yeah.
0: Whether or not it's something that you're good at, gifted at, or something you want to do, life-giving relationships require a level of sacrifice.
1: You know, Deborah, this is a delicate question, and I'm not sure you covered it in the book, but I'm feeling it, observing women particularly, and some of the challenge 30, 40-something women are having today to try to be everything. I mean, you're a psychologist, your husband's a doctor, you have beautiful kids, it seems like you're doing it all. And I have a heart for women who are trying to be kind of the traditional wife and mother, yet in an era where professional development is so valued.
0: Right.
1: How does a healthy Christian woman balance all these things, not lean into worldly feminism, and be the person that God needs her to be or wants her to be?
0: I love that you ask that question, because that's something that I'm passionate about and have had to learn along the way. And I think it starts with tweaking the belief system that you have to do it all. Because that is not a reality, number one. You cannot do it all, number two. You can only do what God has called you to do. And, you know, even looking at my life from the outside in, you would think, oh, she does all this and kids and life and homeschool and travel. But I have set up so many boundaries because I know my human capacity. I know my limits. And what's been amazing is as I have pulled back from different things, as I have said, I can't do this. I could only do this much. I am unable to do this. I have watched God take the small loaves and fish that I have and multiply it in ways that I could have never on my own. And it builds your faith, because you know when you focus on the things that he's called you to do and you focus on staying healthy and honoring him in that way, he's like, I got the rest. I will take care of the rest. You just do what I've called you to do, and don't believe the lie that you have to do it all.
1: Yeah.
0: And so, I feel like I'm living proof that God takes the little that you have and he multiplies it.
1: So that servant-hearted, connected attitude, let's move to the next one, this tuning in to your inner world. Describe what that means.
0: There's so much of life that's happening underneath the surface. You know, human beings are like a volcano, and we have all of this pressure building underneath the surface of our life, all of this stress, these expectations, these feelings. And our tendency is to ignore them and shove them away and just keep living our life. But when we do that, this pressure, just like a volcano, has to find the point of least resistance, and it will come out if we don't deal with it. And usually it comes out in an unhealthy way, because the point of least resistance is usually something like rage, anger, relationship conflict, addictions, depression, anxiety. In Soul Care, I talk a lot about how Jesus had so many different feelings that he addressed in Scripture. He not only felt the feelings, he responded to them. So it's not that feelings are bad or good, healthy or unhealthy, as we sometimes think. All feelings are a signal, and we're responsible for recognizing them and responding in healthy ways.
1: This sounds a little more complicated, perhaps, than the others, and that's why we need to spend a few minutes on this. You had an example in Soul Care about a man who believed he was a burden to others. I feel like that is really attributable to a lot of women too, that, you know, they don't want to be a burden, so they don't talk about what they're really going through. We all do that. Doesn't matter what gender we are. Describe that story, and how is that belief impacting his life, and how do we apply that to our own lives and identify, whoops, we might be in that same spot.
0: Yeah, sometimes we think that sharing our feelings with others is going to weigh them down, rather than realizing this is a point of intimacy. When you connect with people on that level, you're inviting them into your life in a unique way. You're inviting them into an intimate relationship rather than a superficial one. And so, but here's what it starts with. It starts with us being aware of our own emotions. I think step two is finding people to share what's going on inside of us, people that are going to help us. But we can't do that if we're not aware of what we're feeling to begin with.
1: Right.
0: I can't tell you how many people in the counseling office come in and I say, okay, let's talk about what are some feelings that are coming up in that situation. And so many people will right away say, I don't know, because they haven't had the time, the effort, the language. They might not even have the language to begin really thinking through that. And to know that Jesus himself felt all of these different feelings, and he stopped to recognize the feeling and then express it and do something about it.
1: And it's so good. And it takes effort. It seems that's the battle in life.
0: Yes.
1: It's in our marriages. It's in our parenting. Just give these things some thought, especially through a scriptural lens.
0: Right.
1: If we can do that, I think the answers from the Lord are very plain to see. It's just our ability to see them.
0: Proverbs 20 verse 5 tells us that the purposes of a person's heart, what's going on underneath the surface of our life, are like deep waters. Mm. But a person of insight draws them out. It takes work to draw out the waters underneath the surface of your life. But a person of insight, they can see what's going on inside. And it takes practice. It takes work. It's like a muscle. We have to develop it. Otherwise, when you don't use it, you lose it.
1: Right. I know that. Let's go to the last one in our last few minutes here, savor.
0: That's now, my favorite one.
1: I'm going to say, yeah, that sounds good. It sounds tasty.
0: I know.
1: Savor, what does that mean in the context of soul care?
0: Savor life. Be present in this life that God has given us. We're often so distracted by what's coming up ahead or so burdened by what's happened in the past that we don't take the time to really appreciate and be present in the moment that God has given us. This moment is a gift, and Jesus practiced savoring. You know, one of my favorite verses as I was writing Soul Care was in Matthew 13, and it says, Jesus left the house and went and sat by the lake. And I've never seen that verse before.
1: Yeah.
0: But to think that Jesus just wanted to sit by the lake, to enjoy the moment, to connect with God and this world that he had given him. Mm. I think sometimes we're so distracted, even by devices in our pocket, right? Our phones dinging, text messages, that we miss the gift of the present and the people that God has given us here and now.
1: Well, and I think what's so good in the book, you describe it as a process. It's not like you're born with this, like athletic ability or something,
0: right?
1: But you learn to appreciate, you learn to savor.
0: Right.
1: It's more attitudinal than some genetic thing, right?
0: 100,000%. It's a muscle that we have to develop and something that we have to learn to do. One thing that you can do to practice savoring is starting a gratitude journal. And don't just write vague things. I'm thankful for my family. Be very specific. What is it about your family? Who's specifically in your family? And what are you thankful for? It's easy to focus on what we don't have, what happened in the past, what we're worried about in the future. But if we can stop for a few moments and be specifically grateful for what we have today, it tethers us to the present.
1: Well, and you say in the book, developing gratitude and praise is so critical. To the stodgy person, I mean, it just happens, you know, things happen in your life, you become crusty.
0: Yeah.
1: Speak to that person at the end here. How does that crusty Christian, let's put it in that context, become more of a person of gratitude and praise?
0: That crusty Christian is most likely someone who has been through a lot of pain, because pain has a tendency to do that to us. It has a tendency to bring up our walls and make us feel justified to sit in our pain. But I always say that gratitude is how we rebel and decide, am I going to fixate on the pain, or am I going to fixate on the presence that God has given me here and now?
2: What a great message from Deborah Feleta, who's been our guest these past couple of days. And her book is a really powerful resource, Soul Care. 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And our commitment is to provide you with practical, Bible-based advice and insight and encouragement for you and your family, because we want to help you grow closer to God and to each other.
1: And John, I'm reminded of a comment we received from a mom named Lauren, who described how her parents weren't well equipped to raise her. And once Lauren became an adult and had a family of her own, she was looking for guidance on how to love her husband and children properly. And she said, focus on the family has helped fill that void and so much more. I have found so many books, resources, and messages that have grown my faith, and focus will help you and your family. It's so good to get that kind of testimony. Mm-hmm. That's what we're trying to do each and every day on this program and through the resources we've talked about. And now you can be part of the family building team when you give generously to this ministry. Like John said, a monthly pledge or one-time gift will really help us. And let's see what kind of impact God will allow us to have on more Laurens and their families.
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17: With SRN News, I'm Jason Walker. Israel launching missiles at Israel. Tehran says that's in response to an earlier attack by the Israelis.
18: Israeli officials say the attack is a necessary retaliation against Iranian-backed Hezbollah after terrorists fired into northern Israel earlier in the day. The Jewish state defends its weekend strike on Beirut's southern suburbs, calling it a response to that Hezbollah fire. Lebanese officials say the strike hit a residential building, killing two. Israel maintains it's simply responding to ongoing threats.
17: That is Ken Lorman reporting. Ohio Congressman Jim Jordan, sanctuary cities are still a huge problem in America.
19: There are 18 big cities, 11 states, three major counties like Fairfax County and the District of Columbia that are sanctuary jurisdictions. That represents almost a third of the population because they're big populated areas. So you have this situation where politicians tell local law enforcement don't work with federal law enforcement when it comes to enforcing federal law. And in practice, what that means is you'll have an illegal migrant who is here in the country illegally but commits another crime, is being held in a detention center in a jail to get a detainer notice sent from ICE saying, hey, if you're going to let this person out, give us a heads up, we'll come apprehend them. And they say no.
17: The Republican lawmaker tells the Salem Radio Network what bothers him. Criminal illegal aliens are still being released to commit even more crimes in America.
19: I've seen the stamp put on the forms. We're released to the street. They stamp it on the form. They release these guys to the street, and then you got to send ICE agents out and with all the harassers out there, and they get spit on, you know, yelled at, all that stuff, doxed, everything else. That's the situation, and it's just dumb.
17: Chinese humanoid robots making waves with their ability to do backflips, direct traffic, and make coffee. As such, Chinese companies are now looking, apparently, for ways to make a huge profit from them. This is SRN News.
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21: You see, we've only been left here for one reason, and that is an evangelistic purpose. We are here to make Christ known to this society. We are here to make Christ known in the workplace. We are here to make Christ known in the family. Those are the three environments of our existence.
22: 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Irreconcilable differences. That's a phrase commonly used by people filing for divorce.
0: Well, when you're talking about the marriage between someone who rejects Christ and someone who's united to the Savior, that really is an irreconcilable difference apart from a work of God. The question is being married to a non-believer a valid reason for divorce? John MacArthur answers that question today as he begins a study titled Restoring Marriage, a series that shows you God's blueprint for this sacred institution. But before we begin this study, some years ago we asked John about a word that has been paired with marriage a lot in recent years, revolution. Is that really something the church needs to revolutionize the way it looks at marriage? Here's how John answered that. It's as timely as ever.
1: Well, I don't know if I would use the word revolutionize. I think I would prefer the word normalize. I think marriage needs to go back to what is normal, and what is normal is defined by the maker of man and woman and the designer of marriage, and that is God. And what is normal in a marriage is the husband loves his wife and cares for her and provides for her and protects her and acts toward her in a chivalrous way, considering her needs, considering her desires, considering her counsel, all of those things. What is normal is that a wife lovingly, eagerly, gladly submits to the leadership of her husband, is a keeper at home, a lover of her husband, a lover of her children, devotes herself to charitable works, takes care of the poor people, provides for those in need. That's normal. That's normal. A homemaker mother loving and rearing her children and submitting and loving her husband, and a husband who provides for and gives direction and leadership to the family. That's normal. We're in the middle of a revolution that has destroyed marriage. I don't know that there's any way back culturally. In fact, there isn't. Because at the same time that it's being destroyed, it's wrong in this culture to go to the Bible for anything. If you try to introduce the Bible and the biblical way to live as husband and wife, you'll be laughed out of any secular conversation. Well, we're going to start a series and see if we can't call at least believing people back to what the Bible says about marriage, how to have a God-honoring marriage. Stay tuned for the series on restoring marriage.
0: That's right, friend. This series will show you not only how your marriage can flourish, but also how it can be a good testimony for Christ. And John begins the study with a look at what the scriptures say about Christians who are married to unbelievers. Now here's John MacArthur to begin his study titled Restoring Marriage.
21: In 1 Peter chapter 3, verses 1 through 7, we have the subject, how to win your unsaved spouse. How to lead your partner to Christ. How to witness or give testimony to your mate. This is a very instructive passage, a very important one, one that applies to all of us directly or indirectly because we are either married to an unsaved person or we know someone who is and have the opportunity to share these truths, I trust, with them. We are discussing this whole matter of living in the world in such a way as to reach the world for Jesus Christ. It is important that we maintain our testimony. Now, the bottom line is this, that if we are going to have an exemplary testimony in the world, the hostile world, and if we're going to be used to win people to Christ, then our lives have to be characterized by a certain basic characteristic. What is it? Would you notice verse 13? The first word, submit. Verse 18, servants, be submissive. Chapter 3, verse 1, wives, be submissive. Now, what Peter says is this: you're going to be caught up in a hostile world. And that hostile world will manifest itself in all social relationships, of which there are three primary ones: the government, the workplace, and the family. And the question is, what does a wife do when she is married to an unsaved husband? What does a husband do when he is married to an unsaved wife? Does he feel superior? Does he lord it over her? Does he treat her with indifference because she is not a citizen of the kingdom? And what does she do? Does she reject his authority, who is a non-Christian husband, because she has another authority, Christ? Does she demand her rights, both physical and spiritual, because she has now been elevated? What is the proper responsibility of each partner when married to an unbeliever? Now, please notice, these verses in chapter 3 are not a discourse on male and female status. They are not a discourse on Christian marriage. This is not even a discussion of Christian marriage. This is a discussion of a mixed marriage where you have a Christian partner and a non-Christian partner. That's the whole context here. How does a Christian live with a non-Christian partner? That's the whole context of this passage. This is a very, very important matter. Now remember, we are to live a certain way in our society. Why? So that people will observe our lives, says verse 12, and glorify God in the day of visitation. In other words, they'll be saved. We are also to be submissive to our masters or our employers, for this will find favor with God. How? By making gospel truth real, as people can see it through our lives. And the same is true in the family. Now we begin with wives. And Peter, I want you to understand, is not biased, but he gives 6 verses to wives and 1 verse to husbands. Now somebody might say, that's a little out of balance. But it isn't. And there is a very important reason why. And that is because when a wife became a Christian, the potential for difficulty in the marriage was much greater than when a husband became a Christian. Because a husband was already in charge anyway. And in that society, if a husband became a Christian, the wife would dutifully accept that, since she had no mind of her own, at least that she was not allowed to have one. So the potential for conflict was greatly lessened. But when a woman who was viewed as a slave or an animal and not much more became a Christian independently of her husband, the potential for conflict and embarrassment and difficulty was much greater, and that is why Peter gives much more attention to that particular problem. Becoming a Christian can pose some serious problems today. It posed some serious problems then. A woman becomes a Christian, and all of a sudden, she feels superior to her husband. She feels like now that she knows what the Bible teaches and belongs to God, she knows so much more than he does. How can he be the leader in the family? Not only that, she keeps meeting these wonderful men at church who are fine, outstanding Christians, and she becomes envious of them, and she becomes indifferent to her own husband and much more attracted to other men who love Christ, because she sees in that the potential for such a wonderful life. This can lead to great, serious problems. In the Greek culture in which Peter lived, and the people, of course, to whom he wrote were scattered in the Greek world, for a woman to change her religion without her husband doing it was unthinkable. Why? Because in Peter's day, women were treated like sheep and goats. Their opinion was considered irrelevant, immaterial, and unwanted. There was a basic principle called patria potestas. And what it meant was that while single and living in her father's house, a woman was under her father's power. So the woman was thought of merely as one who served the needs of the male population. But all of a sudden, a woman, let's say, becomes a Christian. And she understands the principle of Galatians 3:28, which says, in Christ there is neither male or female, we're all one in Christ. She realizes that in Christ she has reached a level of living that her unsaved husband knows nothing about. She is free in Christ. She has a new Lord and a new master. And it would be easy for her to treat her husband with disdain, with indifference, or even with rejection. If she's not careful, he can become very distasteful to her and even repulsive. So it was important then to realize what life must have been for a woman who became a Christian independently of her husband. The abuse could escalate. It would be immensely embarrassing to the husband because no woman ever did that independently of her husband. So he would be very embarrassed among his peers. He would be very nonplussed about this mystical relationship she had with this Jesus Christ. For her to be bold enough and brave enough to do that could put her in a position where she would suffer abuse. In the early church, there were a lot of secretive meetings, and some are prone to think that they were secrets not only to hide from the government, but to hide from the husbands. Because there were many women who gave their lives to Christ. So the reason that Peter directs these six verses at women is precisely because of this potentially difficult social problem. And again, I say, if a man came to Christ, well, the woman tacitly, and at least outwardly, if not inwardly, would affirm Christ. She really didn't have an opinion in that culture anyway, so it wasn't of great consequence. He would still be in charge. He would still be the

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6: To win people to Christ. How is she to conduct herself to win that unsaved husband to Jesus Christ? Let's look at the answer here in our text. Before we see what Peter tells her to do, let's see what Peter doesn't tell her to do, all right? Number one, he doesn't tell the Christian wife, please note this, to leave her husband. He doesn't tell her that. He doesn't say, well, now that you're a Christian, get out of there and find yourself a Christian man. Find somebody who thinks like you do, who loves Christ like you do. Have a happy union with that person. Shake that husband, get out. No, he doesn't say that. And it's a good thing he doesn't say it, because it would be wrong. 1 Corinthians chapter 7, do you remember this? Verse 13, a woman who has an unbelieving husband and he consents to live with her, let her not send her husband away. What does that word mean in the Greek? Let her not what? Divorce him. If you have an unsaved husband, don't divorce him. Paul says that's forbidden by God. In fact, the next verse, 1 Corinthians 7:14, says the unbelieving husband is sanctified through his wife. In other words, the blessing of God will spill over on that man just because God is blessing you, he'll get the benefit. You see, a non-Christian man married to a Christian woman doesn't know how fortunate he is. Because she's a child of God, and God is pouring out blessing on her, because she is so blessed and she is so enriched, he benefits. It doesn't mean he gets salvation through that means. It simply means outwardly, in this life, he is blessed. This is not inward sanctification, but outward grace that spills over on him because of her. So the unsaved husband may stay. And if he wants to stay, it says that that believing wife should let him stay. That's God's plan. You say, what if he wants to leave? Same text, 1 Corinthians 7. It says, if the unbelieving one leaves, verse 15, let him leave. The brother or sister is not under bondage in such cases, but God has called us to peace. If he wants out, gotta let him go. You're not in bondage. That is, the bond is broken. For verse 16, for how do you know, O wife, whether you will save your husband? Or husband, how do you know whether you will save your wife? In other words, the point is this, if he wants to stay, let him stay. But if he wants out because he can't tolerate your Christian testimony, let him go. And then you say, well, now wait a minute, I want him to stay so he'll get saved. And Paul says, but look, you'll have nothing but war in the house, and that is counterproductive, and you don't really know whether he'll get saved anyway. So don't try to hold that thing together if it creates confusion and chaos. That's the point. So Peter says basically the same thing. By saying nothing. He doesn't tell the woman to leave. Don't rebel. Don't leave. Stay. And do all you can to win that husband. But if that husband wants out and leaves you, you're not under bondage anymore. The marriage is broken. Don't fight tooth and nail to hold it together, thinking you're going to lead him to Christ in an uncomfortable, chaotic, confused, warlike environment. That's not productive. Second thing he doesn't say. He doesn't tell her to preach at him. He doesn't tell her to argue with him. He doesn't tell her to harangue about the gospel. He doesn't tell her to put Bible verses on the bottom of his beer cans. He doesn't tell her to stick evangelistic tracts under the pillow in his bed. He doesn't tell her to badger him about the gospel. He doesn't tell her to call her pastor and have the pastor come to the house some night.

0: when she knows he's home alone, loaded with all his guns. Peter doesn't tell her that. He doesn't say glue Bible verses on the refrigerator. He doesn't say anything like that. Thirdly, he doesn't tell her she is now equal to the man, so she should demand her rights. He doesn't say that either. She is equal, of course, to any other believer spiritually, but she still has a marital role to fulfill. In Christ, there is neither male nor female. They are one. But in marriage, there is headship and there is submission. So you say, what does he tell her? Well, let's find out. Verse 1. In the same way, you wives, be submissive to your own husbands, so that even if any of them are disobedient to the word, that is, they're unsaved, they may be won without a word by the behavior of their wives. That's the basic point. He says if you want to win that husband to Christ, if you want to do all you can, and only God knows whether that will happen, but if you want to make the maximum impact on the life of an unsaved man, then be a submissive wife. That's it. If you want to make a maximum impact on the society in which you live, then be a model submissive citizen. If you want to make the maximum impact in your job, then be a model submissive employee. And if you want to make a maximum impact on your unsaved husband, be a model submissive wife. It's the same principle. Same principle. Three specific duties are outlined here. Let's look at them very briefly. Number one, submission and its intention, and that is verse 1. In the same manner, he says, or it could be translated likewise, in the same manner as who? Verse 13, the same manner as citizens submitting. Verse 18, the same manner as employees submitting. Here it says, in the same manner or likewise, you wives be submissive. Hupotasso means to be in subjection, to line up under. It's used in military contexts. Realize that you have to take your place as subordinate to the leadership and the headship of your husband. This is God's design for marriage. Women are not inferior in character. They are not inferior in intelligence. They are not inferior in virtue. They are not inferior in spirituality. They are not inferior in giftedness. They are not inferior in any way, period. They have been simply given a role that puts them in the place of submission to a headship which is residing in their husband. Please note this, be submissive to your own husbands. And every time in the Bible such an injunction is made, always it says your own husband. Always the possessive pronoun is there, the intensive possessive pronoun. Be submissive to your own husband, which speaks of the intimacy and the bonding of marriage. This is God's design. That's, of course, what 1 Corinthians 11 says. Christ, of course, is the head of man. God is the head of Christ. And the man is the head of the woman. That's what Paul wrote to Timothy. I permit not women to teach, nor to be in authority, not to take authority over men. They are to learn in all subjection. 1 Timothy 2:11 to 14. Now, the reason for this is so that, verse 1, even if any of them are disobedient to the word. By the way, it's a first-class conditional in the Greek, which means it's a reality. It could be translated, since they are disobedient to the word. It assumes that that is the case. And the word here, I think, means the gospel, the word of reconciliation, the word of salvation. They are basically unregenerate, disobedient to the gospel. The issue is, submit to them anyway. Just as you submit to government, just as you submit on the job. For the sake of their salvation. Look at the end of verse 1. In order that they may be won without a word by the behavior of their wives. Now, please note this. He is not saying they will be saved without the word. He's not saying they'll be saved without the word. Not at all. Because back in 1 Peter 1, do you remember what he said in verse 23? You have been born again, not of seed which is perishable, but imperishable. That is through the living and abiding word of God. Salvation comes through the word. What he is saying here is that they may be one without a word, not the word. They can only be one with the word. But from the wife's viewpoint, it is more important what you are than what you, what? Say. That's the whole point. They are lost because they obey not the word, but they might be saved without a word. What do you mean by that? Without conversation, without harassment from the wife, simply by the behavior of their wives. My, the lovely, gracious, gentle submission of a Christian woman to her unsaved husband is the strongest evangelistic tool she has.
1: 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Be back tomorrow when John MacArthur continues his study on restoring marriage with a look at some steps you can take, as much as it can depend on you, to draw an unbelieving spouse to Christ. It's another 30 minutes of unleashing God's truth, one verse at a time, on Grace to You.
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11: No local church has ever lost its tax-exempt status for anything the pastor has done in the pulpit. 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
12: Welcome to Pathway to Victory with author and pastor Dr. Robert Jeffress. 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But the Bible warns that any nation that rejects God will eventually fall. Today on Pathway to Victory, Dr. Robert Jeffress teaches how the local church can be salt and light in order to preserve our nation for the proclamation of the gospel. But first, let's take a moment to hear some important ministry updates.
10: Thanks, David, and welcome again to Pathway to Victory. Today, I'm thrilled to tell you about the In God We Trust Matching Challenge that's active right now. Several friends of Pathway to Victory have created a matching challenge of $1.5 million so that every dollar you give today will be doubled in size and impact. We will channel your gift into broadcasting the truth through Pathway to Victory. When you give your gift to the matching challenge, you're ensuring that the Christian voice remains a powerful force for good in shaping the future of our nation. And when you give your generous gift to the matching challenge, I'm going to send you an encouraging book that will engage your entire family. It's our 250th commemorative edition of America is a Christian Nation. This is more than a book. It's a keepsake, a treasure for your family that celebrates America's 250th anniversary and reminds every generation that this nation was built on the Word of God. We'll say more about this fabulous book and the matching challenge later. But right now, let's continue a message that was originally delivered to an influential gathering of pastors and church leaders. My goal was to bolster the confidence of these leaders to stand up boldly for the truth in a culture that's often hostile to the Christian message. I titled today's sermon, For Pastors Only.
11: Do you know what America's last hope is? What America's greatest hope is? It is the local church. And I want to submit to you this thesis. The preservation of our nation for the proclamation of the gospel depends upon the effectiveness of local churches in fulfilling their mission. And then I want to go one step further. The effectiveness of churches in fulfilling their mission depends upon pastors fulfilling their calling. And I want to talk about specifically the role that the pastor has in helping the church achieve its mission so that our nation can be preserved for the proclamation of the gospel. So how is it that a pastor fulfills his calling? We're going to look at the three distinct callings of every pastor. First of all, we're going to talk about the pastor as preacher. The second role is the pastor as a prophet. Why are pastors so reticent to confront their culture when it departs from God's commands? I think there are three reasons pastors are hesitant to act as prophets. One reason is a misunderstanding of the Bible. The second reason pastors many times don't act as prophets is because of a misunderstanding of the Constitution. Some pastors and many laymen believe that the separation of church and state prohibits pastors from addressing controversial issues like abortion and same-sex marriages because such issues are, quote, politics rather than spiritual issues. The phrase separation of church and state appears nowhere in the Constitution, much less in the Bible. Groups today, like the Americans United for the Separation of Church and State, they regularly try to intimidate pastors and churches from influencing legislation or elections by threatening their tax-exempt status. Probably saw in the news, my good friend Barry Lynn, head of Americans United for Separation of Church and State, announced he's writing a letter about Pastor Jeffress to the Internal Revenue Service, you know. You know what? Anybody can write a letter. A 10-year-old can write a letter to the Internal Revenue Service. It doesn't mean one thing at all. You cannot afford to allow people like Barry Lynn and others intimidate you and muzzle you from sharing the truth of God's word. That is important that you stand up for your rights as an American. Now, we're going to take a little history lesson here. I think you'll find this interesting. A question comes up, pastors. Well, what are we allowed to do when it comes to influencing elections or legislation? Historically, churches in our country, for the first 180 years of its existence, spoke passionately for and against candidates for public office. Did you know that? I mean, it's regular routine in churches. I mean, Christians opposed the election of Thomas Jefferson as president because he was a deist. They opposed William Howard Taft for embracing Unitarianism. I mean, they regularly did that. They also were at the forefront of influencing legislation. It was the churches who led the movement for abolition of slavery, for desegregation. And by the way, I want to stop here and say something. There is absolutely no place in the church for racial prejudice. None whatsoever. And I am so glad about the number of African Americans and Latinos and people of every ethnicity imaginable that are coming to First Baptist Church. And they are welcome here. We're glad to have them here. And if there is anybody, if there is anybody who is uncomfortable with that, better get your heart right with God or find another place of worship. Because the fact is, that's what the church is supposed to be. And everybody is welcome in our church. The church has always been at the forefront. It's always been at the forefront of leading for desegregation and civil rights. However, in 1934, the government enacted a law that prohibited tax-exempt nonprofit institutions like ours from using a substantial portion of their income to lobby for legislation. Doesn't mean we can't lobby for legislation on those issues that have a biblical basis. It just means we can't use an overwhelming amount of our money to do so, which of course we don't. But in 1954, this is where it gets interesting, Congress approved an amendment introduced by then Senator Lyndon Johnson to the IRS governing churches and other 501c3 tax-exempt organizations like ours that prohibited those organizations to influence elections by supporting specific candidates. And then in 1987, that amendment was expanded to also prohibit speaking out against specific candidates. Although pastors can influence legislation, they cannot, as a group in a church, officially support one candidate over another in an election. This restriction is being challenged, And many people predict that it will one day be abolished because it's such an apparent violation of First Amendment rights. Now, while a handful of churches through the years have been fined for violating this no substantial part of money being used for legislation or other issues, what you need to know is no church has ever lost its tax-exempt status in the 57 years since Lyndon Johnson headed that amendment. Do you realize that? Not one church in history has ever lost its tax-exempt status. Now, my friend Barry Lynn won't tell pastors that. He tries to intimidate pastors. Oh, you're going to lose your tax-exempt status. Not one church has ever lost their tax-exempt status. There is one church, the Pierce Creek Church in Binghamton, New York, that lost its tax-exempt letter ruling, which is something different because during the 1992 election, they ran a full-page ad in USA Today claiming that Bill Clinton was the Antichrist. And not a wise move, okay? The IRS notified them that they couldn't do that anymore, but if they didn't do anything like that again, they would be just fine. But here's the bottom line for pastors. No local church has ever been fined. No local church has ever lost its tax-exempt status for anything the pastor has done in the pulpit. Now, I don't encourage, I would not advise any pastor to officially endorse a political candidate from the pulpit. But what I'm saying to pastors is, don't be intimidated from sharing what you believe is the truth of God's word from your pulpit. It is a fear many times of a misunderstanding of the Constitution that causes pastors to silence themselves. A third reason pastors don't act as prophets many times is a fear of controversy. Now, pastors make for easy targets of criticism, even from church members. You know, it's easy for laymen to say, well, pastor, we're behind you. Keep standing for the truth. We're right there with you. Unless church attendance starts to fall and receipts start to diminish a little bit, and then suddenly it's off with his head, you know. It's very easy for that to happen in churches, and most pastors recognize that. Any true shepherd of a local congregation is concerned about the spiritual, the organizational, and yes, the financial health of his congregation. And although the universal church will never cease to exist, the fact is many local congregations have shut their doors because of diminishing attendance. No pastor wants to be the catalyst for killing his church. Now, I'm sympathetic with that. I'm sympathetic with pastors who are concerned with taking controversial stands that could send their congregants out the door and discourage new members from coming in the door. You may find this hard to believe, but during the first 15 years of my pastoral ministry, I rarely, if ever, spoke about controversial issues. Never spoke about abortion. Never spoke about homosexuality. Never encouraged my people to vote, much less gave them any criteria for how to select a candidate. Instead, I figured my job was just to preach the Bible and leave all that other stuff to other people. After all, why bother to try to save a sinking ship? I spent the first 15 years of my ministry. Some of you who were with me in Wichita Falls knows that many of my years there, I never said anything about those subjects. But about 13 years ago, something happened in my life that changed my thinking about that. I was preaching a year-long series through the book of Genesis in my last church, and I'd come to Genesis chapter 19, the story of Sodom and Gomorrah. And I'd already finished the sermon. It was about a Wednesday, and I was making the application points about the story of Sodom and Gomorrah. And one of the application points was, as a culture, we cannot afford to condone what God has condemned. And so that was the point I was going to share the next Sunday morning. We cannot condone what God has condemned. Well, a member of our church who worked in the local library that Wednesday came in to see me. She said, Pastor, here are two books that are in the children's section of our public library. Daddy's Roommate, which is about a little boy whose father divorces his wife and moves in with another man. And it's a picture book for children promoting homosexuality. And it shows this little boy's father and his homosexual lover in bed together. And then the other book, Heather Has Two Mommies. I bet you can figure out the plot line of that one. But anyway, she handed me these books and said, now, Pastor, what are you going to do about this? And I said, well, you know, I really hadn't thought about it. So I sat there with those library books, and I thought, what am I going to do about this? I mean, I've got enough headaches as a pastor of a church. I don't need to get involved in this. But how can I, as a pastor, stand up with a straight face and tell my congregation, we cannot condone what God has condemned, and why do nothing about it? So I said, well, I'll try the diplomatic route. So I called up the local librarian on the phone. And I said, you know, somebody brought to my attention these books, and I'm sure you're unaware that they're in the children's section of the library. And, you know, these are books that are promoting a practice, a lifestyle that, first of all, is against the law in the state of Texas, which it was at that time. It is responsible for the greatest epidemic of all times, AIDS, and it violates the teaching of three major world religions, Christianity, Judaism, and Islam. And I said, because of that, I just don't think these books belong there. Public tax dollars shouldn't be used to purchase these books. Would you remove these books? And she said, basically, not on your life. And so after I've tried the diplomatic approach, the next Sunday I was standing up, preaching my message, went through this, and I had those library books with me in the pulpit. And I felt impressed by God to say this. I held up the library books, and I said, these are in my possession, and I'm not giving them back. And I'm telling you, that was the shot heard round the world. I mean, the next week, the editor in the local paper said I needed to be put in jail for disobeying the law. And he said, remember, Martin Luther King wrote some of his best work while he was in jail. And Pastor Jeffers needs to go to jail. And so all of this. And so, you know, I paid the $54 to buy the library books. But that was great. It started a controversy in our community that lasted for 2 years. Every major outlet talked about it. PBS actually came to our city and filmed a documentary about this firestorm that had divided the small West Texas town. I mean, it was the biggest, there was a federal lawsuit. It was the biggest brouhaha you can imagine. For 2 years in the local paper, almost every day, scathing letters about what Pastor Jeffers has done and the First Baptist Church of Wichita Falls and all of this and all of this and all of this. Now, I wish I could tell you that during those 2 years, our church exploded in growth. It didn't happen. A few people left, but mainly a lot of new people just weren't real anxious to come to our church. I mean, when you're reading about a church that's homophobic and hates people and a pastor that's this, this, this, and this, and this, it really doesn't encourage people coming to church. Now, later on, God blessed our church tremendously with explosive growth, but it didn't happen during that time. Somebody asked me, reporter for the Fort Worth Star-Telegram, he brought up that incident up in Wichita Falls. He said, Pastor, if you had it to do over again, would you do it again? I said, absolutely. Absolutely. It wasn't popular to do, but I am never going to disobey what I feel the Holy Spirit leading me to do. And regardless of the cost, I had to take a stand at that point. Now, I'm going to say to you, pastors, you may not be feeling called to borrow books from your local library, okay? That's okay. That doesn't have to be your calling because it was my calling. But preaching biblically based messages on controversial topics, encouraging your members to vote, challenging laws that violate God's laws are just some of the ways that you can fulfill your role as a prophet. Now, at the risk of offending some, let me be very blunt. Pastor, you will never be criticized by the world for building a homeless shelter. You will never be criticized by this culture for asking your members to give sacrificially to build water wells in Africa. In fact, the culture will applaud you as a pastor for doing those things because they think that's what a pastor is supposed to do, encouraging nice people to do nice things. That is their idea of a pastor. Nobody's going to criticize you for that. But if you dare stand up and point your finger at the culture and say, this is wrong, thus saith the Lord, you better be ready to suffer. You may be suffering not the loss of your life as the Old Testament prophets did, but be prepared to suffer the loss of your reputation, your career, your livelihood. And that's why Paul said in 2 Timothy 4, verses 2 and 5, be prepared to endure hardship. Timothy was told that if he fulfilled his role as a prophet, it was going to get hard at times. But that's the pastor's role, not only as a preacher, but as a prophet. 2 Timothy 4 explains a third role of the pastor, and that is as an evangelist. Do the work of an evangelist, Paul reminded Timothy in 2 Timothy 4:5. And when Paul said, I want you to be an evangelist, Timothy, He didn't have in mind, I want you to travel the countryside with five suits and five sermons, okay? That's not his idea of an evangelist. He meant, do the work as a pastor of an evangelist proclaiming the good news of the gospel. You see, the Great Commission, Matthew 28, is for us to go into all the world and make disciples, fully devoted followers of Jesus Christ. Now, before you can be a disciple, though, you have to be a convert. You have to be introduced to faith in Christ. And while it's possible to be a convert without ever being a disciple, it is impossible for somebody to be a disciple without, first of all, being a convert and saved. And so one of the primary things that a pastor is to do is, beyond his own ministry, he is to be involved in evangelism. How can a pastor, beyond his own personal witness, be and do the work of an evangelist? Let me suggest several ways. First of all, through his preaching. Through his preaching. Make sure in every message, no matter what you're talking about, there is some explanation of the gospel. You know, Charles Haddon Spurgeon said, it doesn't matter what passage he was in, he always made a beeline to the cross. And we're to do that as well. Also, I would encourage those of you who are pastors, when you're preaching, always challenge unbelievers in the audience to make a decision to trust in Christ. Second way we act as evangelists is through equipping. You know, the pastor is to be an evangelist, but he's not the only evangelist in the church. My mentor and professor for so many years, Howard Hendricks, used to quote Bud Wilkinson's definition of football. He said, in football, you have 22 men on the field, desperately in need of rest, being cheered on by 50,000 spectators in the stands, desperately in need of exercise. Then Prof would add, you know, that may be and make for exciting football, but that is a lousy way to run a church. God never meant for just a few people to be out on the field doing all the work. We're to all be involved in ministry and especially evangelism. Remember the words of Ephesians 4, 11 and 12? And Christ gave some as apostles, he gave some as prophets, some as evangelists, some as pastors and teachers for the equipping of the saints for the work of service to the building up of the body of Christ. A third way we do that, a third way we act as an evangelist is through organizing. You know, you read through the book of Acts that chronicles the ministry of Paul, and you quickly come to the conclusion that Paul was a man with a plan. I mean, he had a plan for reaching his world for Christ. Now, sometimes his plans didn't pan out. I mean, sometimes his plans got vetoed by God. One time he wanted to go to Bithynia. God said, no, you're going to Macedonia instead. But the point is, he had a plan. He just didn't sit there and wait for something good to happen. He wanted to take the gospel to everyone. And I would say, Pastor, ask yourself the question, wherever you are, church family, what is our strategy for taking the good news of Christ to the community we're in? We need a strategy. We have to have a plan. What plan do you have? What strategy do you have for being that light in that community where God has placed you? Now, in speech classes, we were taught there are a number of ways to end a talk. You can do so with a penetrating question or a relevant quote or an interesting story or a poem or a song. Don't get afraid. I'm not going to use the song. But one way to end a message is by repeating the major thesis of that message. And that's the way I want to end today. I want you to listen carefully to these words. The preservation of our nation for the proclamation of the gospel depends upon the effectiveness of local churches in fulfilling their mission. And the effectiveness of local churches fulfilling their mission depends upon pastors fulfilling their calling as preachers, as prophets, and as evangelists. At Pathway to Victory, we're praying that God would use today's message to ignite a renewed passion among pastors to preach the gospel with freedom and boldness. In that spirit, let me remind you about a tremendous opportunity to double your impact through the $1.5 million In God We Trust matching challenge. Every dollar that you give to Pathway to Victory before the deadline on July 5th will have twice the ministry impact. Let me tell you a quick story. Benjamin Franklin, who was not an evangelical Christian, stood before the Constitutional Convention in 1787, and he said something that stopped that room cold. Franklin said, "I have lived a long time,
10: And the longer I live, the more convincing proofs I see that God governs the affairs of men. Even as believers in America face growing strife and persecution, God has not abdicated His throne. He is still moving and still opening doors for His truth. And right now He is inviting you to be part of something significant. The In God We Trust Matching Challenge is your opportunity to act on that conviction boldly, generously, and with full confidence in the God who has never once lost control of this nation. Every dollar you give today will be doubled. And to thank you for your generous gift today, I'm going to send you several wonderful resources. The first is an inspirational keepsake for the whole family. It's a coffee table book called The 250th Commemorative Edition of America is a Christian Nation. 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
12: 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I'm David J. Mullins. To many Christians, persecution is something that happens in a far-off place. But in reality, persecution is already taking place in America. 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
21: With SRN News, I'm Jason Walker. Shooting rampage in Israel.
22: Israeli police say a Palestinian man with Israeli citizenship went on a shooting rampage in central Israel Sunday, killing one person and wounding five others. The attacker was killed by police. Police say the attacker stayed in his vehicle while firing, allowing him to travel to several towns. The first shooting was reported from a gas station. Israeli Prime Minister Benjamin Netanyahu said Israel is fighting terrorism on all fronts. The police thwart hundreds of attacks a year, but unfortunately not all of them. Police say they've arrested a second person involved in the attack. I'm Donna Water.
21: European leaders holding high-level weekend talks in London to discuss the, quote, urgent need to increase production of weapons to counter Moscow's hypersonic Arishnik ballistic missiles. British Prime Minister Keir Starmer says Ukraine, France, and Germany have all condemned Russia's large-scale missile and drone attacks. Critics are reaching to an idea floated by Senator Bernie Sanders. Correspondent Ken Lorman reports the plan actually calls for sweeping government ownership of artificial intelligence companies.
23: Senator Sanders is proposing the federal government take up to 50% ownership stakes in major AI firms like OpenAI and Anthropic, and eventually companies like NVIDIA, Microsoft, and Google. Conservatives are blasting the idea, arguing government already takes a sizable share through corporate and investment taxes, approaching half of the company earnings. They warn an added ownership grab could rattle markets, drive investors away, and risk handing the global tech edge to competitors like China. Ken Lorman reporting.
21: This is SRN News.
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6: 3, Jesus answered them, saying, the hour has come for the Son of Man to be glorified. In other words, I think it is that Jesus sees the arrival of these Greeks as a signal that all the not yet is now over. The not yet is no longer not yet. It has become the now. You say, well, what about the not yet? Well, we mentioned it this morning in the wedding at Cana of Galilee. And Jesus said to his mother, woman, what does this have to do with me? My hour has not yet come. As we go through the gospel, you discover that this statement comes again and again. For example, in verse 30 of chapter 7 at the Feast of Booths, they were seeking to arrest him, but no one laid a hand on him. Why not? Because his hour had not yet come. I won't belabor it, but in chapter 8 and in verse 20 again, these words he spoke in the treasury as he taught in the temple, but no one arrested him because his hour had not yet come. They could not interfere with Jesus one iota, one way at all. He was moving sovereignly. From all of eternity he has come in order that he might proceed to do that for which he has committed himself. What the Father has planned and what the Spirit will then apply, the Son is about to procure. And all that has been leading up to this, all of the miracles, all of the signs, all of the things that he's had to say have all been pointing forward. And you will notice when you read your Bible that from now on until the Passion, it is always now. Verse 27, now is my soul troubled. And what shall I say, Father? Save me from this hour? No, for this purpose I have come to this hour. Look at the beginning of 13. Now before the feast of the Passover, when Jesus knew that his hour had come to depart out of this world, and so on, and when he, in his high priestly prayer, recorded for us in John 17, begins, John records, when Jesus had spoken these words, he lifted up his eyes to heaven and said, Father, the hour has come. Glorify your Son, that your Son may glorify you. Now that is what is contained in the answer that he gives, in the explanation that he gives. William Barclay, that I don't quote very often, but every so often he says something that he had written something that is good. He makes the observation here that when Jesus said, the hour has come for the Son of Man to be glorified, the listeners, writes Barclay, would catch their breath. They would believe that the trumpet call of eternity had sounded and that the might of heaven was on the march and that the campaign of victory was on the move. But Jesus did not mean by glorified what they meant. By glorified, they meant that the subjected kingdoms of the earth would grovel before the conqueror's feet. But by glorified, Jesus meant crucified. You remember, again, I hope you do, that in the encounter in John 4, which is, I think, people get very upset about the idea of there being anything that is humorous at all in the Bible, and we do want to be very cautious in relationship to that. But I can't but imagine that when he and the disciples arrive at the well in Sychar, and he dispatches the disciples, they say, we will go and get lunch. And he then engages in conversation with a woman who comes to draw water from the well. They then come back, and they find that Jesus is speaking to her. And they marvel that he was speaking to a woman. And that is because, as we said, the strict rabbis would not even be seen speaking to their own wives in public. So they couldn't believe what was going on.

0: And so they said to him, "Rabbi, eat." And he said, "I have food to eat that you do not know about." Now, if I'd gone for the food, I'd be saying, "Well, we just went for the lunch." And they say to one another, "Could someone else have brought him food?" Jesus says, "My food is to do the will of him who sent me and to accomplish his work." Now, they must have tucked that away in the back of their minds and said, "Oh, wow." Because remember, they're tracking with Jesus, but they don't understand a lot of what is going on. But Jesus is making it clear. "Truly, truly, I say to you, unless a grain of wheat falls into the earth and dies, it remains alone, but if it dies, it bears much fruit." And if we can put it in the first person, Jesus is explaining, "I am the seed that has to die and be multiplied by my death, because my death is the source of spiritual life for the entire world." That's what he's saying here. "The time has come for the Son of Man to be glorified." The point of glorification is not in his miracles. The point of glorification is not actually even in his moral teaching. The point of his glorification is in his death and in his resurrection, because it is in that that fruit would be born and would yield fruit for the entire world. That's why later on he's going to send his disciples into the entire world, because he has already told them that this is what will happen. Later on he says, "And if I be lifted up from the earth, I will draw all men and women to me when I actually fulfill the work that the Father has given me to do." Now, Jesus has made this clear again and again earlier, as we saw in chapter 7. He speaks to the Jews who marvel at his teaching, and this is what he says, "My teaching is not mine, but his who sent me. The one who speaks on his own authority seeks his own glory. But the one who seeks the glory of him who sent him is true, and in him there is no falsehood." So Jesus is explaining that his honor is ultimately displayed in the context of his submission to his Father's will. Jesus' glorification is through death. Now, let's just pause and make a couple of observations. If you listen to a certain kind of teaching that comes from pulpits around our world, you'll find that there is a tremendous emphasis on the moral teaching of Jesus, or his ethical teaching, and he did teach ethics, and it was moral. Or that they will emphasize very much the miraculous signs that he did. And often at the same time, that if there is ever any mention of the cross of Jesus Christ, it is mentioned along the lines of, "And look, what a wonderful example of selflessness that is." And the sort of inference is, you know, why don't you become more ethical in your business, and why don't you become more selfless in your dealings? Not a bad suggestion. But that is to rest the absolute center of the reason for the coming of Jesus Christ from the gospel itself. Christ's death is absolutely necessary because the messianic reality, which spread and has spread throughout the whole world, begins with his atonement for sin. He is the Savior, and it is in his death that his glory is seen, and it is in his death that the Father is glorified.
1: Listening to Alistair Begg on Truth For Life. We'll hear more about Jesus' countercultural glory tomorrow. Our mission here at Truth For Life is to teach the Bible with clarity and relevance. One of the outcomes of that mission is that unbelievers will become committed followers of Jesus. You are undoubtedly familiar with Alistair's book, The Man on the Middle Cross, And Alistair is here. And Alistair, your aim in writing this book was to introduce unbelievers to Jesus. And that's what's so encouraging about more than a million copies being in print. People are using this book as part of their personal evangelism.
0: Yes, they are. And again, the team here has done a good job of getting the message out and making accessible in such a way that it's not difficult actually for somebody to do what they've done, and that's buy 10 copies of it, because they know already where they'd like to see them placed. And once again, it is another leg on the stool, if you like, of our stated purpose to see unbelieving people being converted.
1: Well, again, we are thrilled to know how many people are being introduced to Jesus through this little book, The Man on the Middle Cross. 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Thanks for listening. Was Jesus' death absolutely necessary? Tomorrow we'll learn what his death means for all who follow him. The Bible teaching of Alistair Begg is furnished by Truth for Life, where the learning is for living.
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13: Welcome to Leading the Way with best-selling author and international Bible teacher and passionate voice for the gospel, Dr. Michael Youssef. Through God's incredible faithfulness, Leading the Way has declared the truth of God's Word all around the world for more than 35 years, and looking forward to the next 35 years. Thank you for being a part. Now, in the last verses of the Epistle of Jude, several tools are revealed for Christians to use in effectively contending for the faith. Up next on this episode of Leading the Way, Dr. Youssef expounds on those tools and what you can do to experience victory in 2026 as you contend for the faith. If your situation allows you to, open with us to the short book of Jude. That way you can follow Dr. Youssef in today's Leading the Way.
14: Turn with me to Jude verses 17 to 25. Jude basically tells us two things, two very important, wonderful truths, two very uplifting truths for all the believers in the Lord Jesus Christ. He said, because of these scoffers, because of these deceivers, we must therefore know these two facts. First, he said, in verses 17 to 23, he said, be aware of some things that we must do, we the believers must do. Secondly, in verses 24 and 25, he said, be aware of what God does to the believers and for the believers. Let's look at these very quickly. First, we need to know what we as believers must do. Look at verses 17 and 23 again. Because of these deceivers and misleaders, three things we must do. Three things. Now, here's the summary of these three things. First of all, he said, be informed. Secondly, he said, be insulated. And thirdly, he said, be involved. I need to unpack these for you because they kind of look like if they're contradictory, but they're really not. Verse 19. Whenever you see someone causing division or confusion regarding the Word of God, whenever someone departs or denies the authority of the Word of God, whenever you see anyone bringing false teaching and dividing the body of Christ, be on your guard by being informed. Verse 19 again. These people who cause division are not only worldly people, but they are devoid of the Spirit. Jude is saying, we must be informed. We must be discerning. We must be alert. Don't be taken in by the smooth-talking deceivers. Do not fall in their setting of themselves above the Word of God and sitting on judgment on the Word of God. Question, what does this being involved all about? What does it look like? Very simple. Test everything by the Word of God. Listen, test everything I say by the Word of God. Everything I say. You may say, okay, well, I understand being informed. What is this insulating thing? Well, verse 20. He said, build yourself up in your most holy faith. How? By praying in the Spirit. By staying in God's love. By waiting patiently. Here's that convicting word. Patiently on the Lord. You say, Michael, how do I do this? by not removing yourself from the protective shield of the love of God. Praying in the Spirit means that you pray as the Spirit leads. Did you get that? Whenever the Spirit leads, pray. Because, beloved, I want to tell you, whenever I do not spend time praying in the Spirit, when I do not spend specific time each day in intimacy with God and His Word, whenever I allow other things, including ministry, by the way, to crowd my time with the Lord out, I find myself not only spiritually dry, but missing out on the blessings of that protective shield that comes from my time with the Lord. Think about it this way. When the prodigal left his father's house, did this change the father's love for him? No, the father's love did not change. The son is the one who was the loser. The son was the one who suffered. The son is the one who missed out on the blessings of being home with the father. The son is the one who forfeited the joy of reveling in the father's love. Please listen to me. I have seen with those two eyes when believers get taken in by one of those deceivers. The first thing that happens is that they do not spend time with God. Then they become spiritually brittle and defensive, and soon they lose the joy of their salvation. I'm not talking about salvation now. That's not my place. Hear me right on this one. You cannot build yourself up in your most holy faith without spending time reading, believing, and obeying His most holy word. Or if you just rely on Sunday sermons or some Bible study in the middle of the week, or just reading Christian authors, and wonderful as all these things are, and you know, I do all of that, but that is insufficient for yourself to build yourself up in your most holy faith. You have to spend time in the Word, biblically informed, spiritually insulated from being spiritually dried up, and thirdly, being involved. You say, involved in what? Well, I'm going to tell you in a minute. Others may wonder if being insulated and being involved are contradictory terms. No, not until when you know the answer. I want to explain this. You see, you insulate yourself from the scoffers, from the deceivers, from the false teachers and the false preachers and the false Christians. Insulate yourself from wandering away from the Word of God. Insulate yourself from distractions. But get involved in the life of non-believers. Are you with me? You say, Michael, where do you get this? Verse 22. Be merciful to those who are in doubt. When it comes to the scoffers, we land on the side of the truth and stay away from them. But when it comes to the non-believers, we absolutely must be kind, merciful, and compassionate with them. You know that the Apostle Paul makes the same argument in the Galatian epistle and in the 2 Corinthian epistles. He makes the same argument. With non-believers, we must never come across as angry or unloving. Otherwise, they're going to look at you and say, well, who wants that? Right? Remember, they don't know anything. All they're going to know about Christianity is from you and the way you communicate it to them and the way your life communicates it to them. While we must be uncompromising with those who knew the truth and turned their back on the truth, and yet we must be very kind, merciful, thoughtful with those who do not know the truth. And that is why only spending time in intimacy with the Lord and His Word will give you the wisdom to know the difference. Wisdom to hold the balance between mercy and kindness to the non-believers and standing firm against the deceivers. And that is why only intimacy with God on a daily basis helps us to speak the truth in love. to be uncompromising on the one hand and yet feel anguish, sorrow for sinners on the other hand. To be firm on the truth of the Word of God and yet deeply loving and longing for the lost to come to Christ. That, my beloved, can only come when you are praying in the Spirit. That only come when you are discerning the will of the Spirit and the mind of the Spirit. That can only come from daily in intimacy with the Father and the Holy Spirit. William Booth, the founder of Salvation Army, was asked once by one of his officers, you know, he's the one who really started this training of the Salvation Army officers in evangelism and reaching the lost. And it was a godly man who, if you ever read his biography, is an amazing human being, an amazing servant of God. And this officer came to him, he said, "General Booth, I have not been able to lead a single person to Christ. I have not led anyone to be converted to Christ." And you can see that this man's genuinely want to know what to do. And here's what the old wise man said. Try tears. Try tears. He did not give him the four spiritual laws. He did not give him a formula for evangelism. He did not give him 10 steps for salvation. No. He told him, try tears. Oh, beloved, in these last days, we need to weep tears over the lost. Over the lost. On another occasion, William Booth said that, "I wish that part of my training of my officers for evangelism, it would be that they'd be required to spend few minutes or few moments in hell." He said that will give them more compassion for the lost than anything else. Jude tells us here that those who are doubters, the non-believers, need to be treated patiently and mercifully. Why? Because he sees them, and you see it there in the text, he sees those non-believers to be at the edge of the flames of hell, and they need to be snatched. In fact, the Apostle Paul himself makes the same argument in 1 Corinthians 5, 9-13. He tells us to turn away from the apostates. Turn away from the apostates, the false believers, the false teachers, but to love sinners and the unsaved. To stay away from the apostates because they can mess with your head, but befriend the unsaved and the non-believers and patiently explain to them biblical truth. This is all part of staying informed, insulated, and involved. I come to the second part. The most exciting part in the whole Bible for me. And that's what God does to keep us safe and secure in our salvation. It's the most important thing I'm going to share with you, and I pray to God that you would not forget it in a hurry. Verses 24 and 25. To him who is able. To whom who's what?
15: Able.
14: Who's what?
15: Able.
14: To keep you from falling. And to present you before his glorious presence without fault and with great joy. You know that I am immensely grateful for salvation in Christ alone. I am beyond ecstatic for my redemption by the blood of Jesus Christ alone. I am beyond thrilled about my justification by faith alone. I'm a grateful dude for being eternally saved by grace alone. I cannot wait for my glorification. But, when I focus my attention on the fact that the very God who saved me also sustains me. Oh my goodness, I'm over the moon. I'm over the moon. Now, I need to tell you this, that my understanding and my comprehending and believing this biblical truth about the security of the believers did not come until about 8 or 9 years after I gave my life to Christ. For 8, 9 years I'm walking with Christ without understanding, comprehending this biblical truth until Because I grew up in a church, and some of you may have grown up in churches like that, where it says, you can lose your salvation. It's up to you to stay saved. And I can tell you, that is why my Christian walk in those 9 or 8 years was joyless. My walk was a drudgery. My Christian life was marked by a feeling of sense of duty and performance. I was filled with fear. My Christian life was up and down and up and down. One day I'm high on a kite, the next day I'm down in the dumps. Then God, in His amazing grace and mercy, placed me under godly Bible teachers, godly Bible scholars, and I began to comprehend the teaching of the Word of God. I began to understand the unity of the Scripture. And if you, by the way, you don't hear me often say this, but if you haven't read my book, How to Read the Bible as If Your Life Depends on It, that is the summary of what I learned from these godly men that transformed my life, transformed my ministry, transformed my walk with the Lord. And that is why Jude said, to him who's what?
15: Able.
14: To him who's what?
15: Able.
14: To keep you from falling. Did you get this? Did you get this?
15: Yes.
14: He's able to keep you from what?
15: Falling.
14: That means, beloved, listen to me. The true believers can never, never, never fall out of the grace of God. Oh, beloved, listen to me. This is overwhelming. This is humbling when I became aware of this biblical truth. He did not say God was able. He did not say God will be able. He said God is what?
15: Able.
14: Because God is omnipotent, omniscient, and omnipresent. And because of that, He is able in the past. He will be able in the future. He's able now. Please listen. Go ahead. Give God glory. Give God glory. It's okay. We're praising God for being able. That's fine by me. Please listen to what I'm going to tell you. Some of you here will understand and maybe identify what I'm going to tell you, or have identified with it in the past, as I have. You may try to run away from the Lord, or you may try to wiggle your way out from walking with the Lord. You may try to get out of His protective cover. You may try to wiggle out of His protective shield. But He is what?
15: Able.
14: He's able to pull you back. Pull you back. He's able to convict you and bring you to repentance. He is able. Listen to me. You're going to cause yourself a lot of pain when you try to wiggle out. You'll experience the scorching heat of the sun of the desert of running away from Him. You will scar yourself with the fire of rebellion. You will agonize under the consequences of your rebellion. But He is what? And He's speaking to you even now. At this moment, He's speaking to you. He's compelling you even now at this very moment. He's welcoming you back. Come home. Come home. He is gently pulling on your heartstrings. And listen, the quicker you respond, the better off you are.
15: Amen.
14: No wonder the Apostle Paul could say, I am convinced that neither death, nor life, nor angels, nor principalities, nor things present, nor things to come, nor powers, nor height, nor depth, nor any created thing could, can you say could separate me from the love of God through Jesus Christ. He will keep you in His protective custody until He takes you home, until He presents you to His Father without blemish. That's overwhelming. And the concept of Jesus presenting us to the Father in the last day comes from the concept of a Jewish wedding. That imagery of a Jewish wedding. In the Jewish wedding, there are several stages. The parents come to agreement first, and then the groom makes a trip to his future bride. He goes from his house to her father's house. And he gives her a very sacrificial gift. We call it dowry, but really is a very sacrificial gift. He hands it to her, or to her father. At that point, they are betrothed to each other. They are betrothed to each other. Now the bride belongs to the groom. Now the bride is exclusively the groom's. Once they're betrothed, they're able to drink the wine of the covenant together, the covenant of betrothal. And then the groom goes home. He leaves the home of her father and goes to his father's house. And there, when the groom goes in there, he builds an addition to his father's house, an extra room for his bride to come in, and they live together in his father's house. And that's what Jesus said, I go to the Father and prepare what? Room for you. Now, when that is finished, when that is ready, he comes back to her father's house. But the people in the village who be crying in the streets when they see him coming and said, the groom is coming, the groom is coming, the groom is coming. Now I'm getting ready to shout because I know what I'm going to say. This is a picture of our bridegroom Jesus, who left his father's house in what we celebrate at Christmas. And he came from his father's house to our father's house, the devil. And he paid the heftiest of the heftiest of the heftiest of the heftiest of the heftiest of prices, his own precious blood as a dowry. He paid off the ransom to our father, the devil, to whom we belonged. And thank God, at that point, he drank the wine of the covenant. At that moment, we remember the covenant that he made. He said, when you drink this, remember me. Remember my shed blood on the cross. And then he went back to his father's house, where he is now in heaven. But before leaving, he promised us. He said, when I prepare the room, when the room is ready for you, I'm going to come and take you into my father's house. And when it is ready, I will receive you and present you to my father. And beloved, faithful preachers and faithful teachers and faithful believers have been saying for 2,000 years, the groom is coming, the groom is coming, the groom is coming. And on that appointed day, the groom is going to come with the shout of the archangel. Then our groom Jesus will present us to his father without blemish, without spot, without a wrinkle. And he's going to say, Father, Father, these are the redeemed. This is my bride, the church, for whom I died on the cross. Oh, beloved, I can tell you experientially. There's some things I know because the Word of God said it and I lived it, experienced it. I can tell you experientially, if you keep your eye on this incredible future for you, you will be encouraged no matter how discouragement is filling your atmosphere. You will be lifted up from the dumps in which you find yourself. You will be able to persevere no matter how dark the hour. You will make all of life's sufferings to be easy and feel easy. This will give you joy on a toilsome journey.
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0: With SRN News, I'm Jason Walker. There are reports foreign-linked social media campaigns may be shaping local fights over U.S. data centers. Here's correspondent Ken Lorman.
1: Multiple AI industry groups, Republican lawmakers, and policy watchdogs are alleging China-linked accounts are amplifying opposition to data center projects online, prompting calls for a congressional probe. Supporters warn such funding can mask foreign influence, spread misinformation, and threaten critical infrastructure planning and local economies. Ken Lorman reporting.
0: Nigerian military operation against the militant group Boko Haram.
3: The Nigerian army said that it freed 360 people abducted by Boko Haram in southern Borno. That's in the northeastern part of the country. The operation, according to the army statement, was conducted in the Mandara Mountains, which form a part of the militant group's stronghold. It resulted in the release of several people, including children, who had been abducted across different communities in Borno. Statement said two infants died during their prolonged captivity. Audio courtesy of the Nigerian Army. I'm Haya Pinjwani.
0: Magnitude 7.8 earthquake causing major destruction in the southern Philippines and setting off a minor tsunami. Authorities report at least four deaths, more than 200 injuries, and damage in a large coastal city. President Ferdinand Marcos Jr. says disaster response agencies are now on the scene. The strongest quake to hit the Philippines this year centered at sea near General Santos. That's a city of some 700,000 people. Senator Bernie Sanders proposing the federal government take up to 50% ownership in all major AI firms. This is SRN News.
4: A very good morning to you. I'm Mike Adams, and the following program is furnished by Through the Bible Incorporated.

0: The stories in Genesis, well, they read like a novel. One family line traced through ambition, love, danger, and deception. Brothers turn against one another. Parents rush to help one child while another is left to suffer alone. It's human nature on full display. I'm Steve Schwetz, and I'm glad that you're here as we look at God's Word in a fresh way on Through the Bible. Now, this time on the Bible Bus, we're surveying the life of Jacob, and we've already seen how his actions came back to haunt him, how he deceived only to be deceived himself. He hurt his brother, and now, after 20 years of running, he's about to face him again. So open your Bible to Genesis 33 and find a good seat for more of the story. And while you do, let's hear from a couple of our fellow passengers, this time writing from India. First, we hear from Darwat, who shares, "In order to get relief from my family problems, I became addicted to alcohol. During this difficult time, I came across your program. The counsel I received through the audience relations team has been a blessing to my wife and me. I was able to share my problems and express my feelings, and my doubts were resolved. We started listening to the program as a family, and we pray every day. God has brought peace into our family, and I have gradually reduced my drinking. I am thankful this program came into my life at the right time. Please pray that I will stay connected to God and for the unity in my family as we continue walking with the Lord." And then Eshwar tells us this, "I am a farmer, and I have three daughters. There were family issues every day and misunderstandings between my wife and me. One day, I received a flyer on my way home from the farm. When I reached home, I called the number and shared my problems. The counseling I received helped me, and I began listening every day. At that time, we didn't know how to stand together as a family. But after listening to the messages, my wife and I decided to be strong together and see things in a positive way. We began praying to God every day as a family. God is blessing our family with what we need. Recently, we built a new house. We were once almost broken, but now we are building a home together. I can see this is a blessing from God." Well, these are powerful letters from India, aren't they? And I echo their gratitude and say thank you to those who pray and financially support the Through the Bible program and the in-country teams who faithfully serve our listeners like these. You know, your prayers and gifts are making a real difference in lives and communities around the world, so thank you. Let's pray. Father, we ask that many more would find eternal life in your Son as they hear your word taught on through the Bible. May this study be a turning point in the hearts and homes as we take your word to heart. In Jesus' name we pray. Amen. Turn now to Genesis 33 as we continue through the Bible with Dr. J. Vernon McGee.
1: Now today, friends, as we come to this 33rd chapter of the book of Genesis, we're following along in the life of this man, Jacob. Now, last time we saw what we call the high point in his life, and that high point was that he met God. God went after him. That night, we're told a man wrestled with him, and the man did the wrestling, not Jacob. He's not looking for another fight. He's got enough trouble on his hands. He has Uncle Laban back of him and brother Esau ahead of him. And the last time he saw both of them, they were breathing out threatenings against him. And this man, Jacob, is not in a position to take on someone else. And therefore, the man took the initiative. He was the aggressor. As we said, it was the pre-incarnate Christ. Now, if you'll notice how God dealt with him, how the Lord dealt with him, this man, Jacob, refused to give in at first. That's typical of him. And he knew a few holes. He thought that after a while he'd be able to overcome. He found out he couldn't overcome, but he would not surrender. And so what did God do? Well, absolutely, God in a moment with his superior strength could have pinned his shoulders down. But may I say to you, he wouldn't have pinned his will down. It's like the little boy I told you about. His mama made him sit in the corner in his room, and after a while, she heard a noise in there, and she said to him, "Willie, are you sitting down?" And he said, "Yes, I'm sitting down, but I'm standing up on the inside of me." And old Jacob would have been standing up on the inside of him. He wasn't ready to yield. And notice how God did it. He touched the hollow of his thigh, just a touch of the finger of God, and this man becomes helpless. But you see, God's not pinning his shoulders down. This man keeps on with him. And Jacob holds on to him. The man says, let me go. And Jacob said, no, I want your blessing. He's now clinging to God. The struggling and striving is over. And from here on, I think you're going to find a man, not in a moment's notice change, because psychologists tell you today that these habits we form, they set up certain synaptical connections in our nervous system, and we do things by habit. We're creatures of habit, and this man will lapse back in his ways many times. But I want to tell you, we begin to see something in the man now, and before we're through with him, why, we find that he is a real man of God. Actually, we see him at home and in the land of Haran. He's a man of the flesh. And then here at Peniel, at the brook Jabbok, he's fighting. And now after this, and on down into Egypt especially, he's a man of faith. First a man of the flesh, a man that's fighting, struggling, and then a man of the faith. Now that's the Apostle Paul. There were three periods in his life. He was converted, and then he thought he could live the Christian life. And that's where I made my mistake when I became a Christian. I frankly thought I could live the Christian life. After all, Vernon McGee didn't need any help. I could do it as easy. But I didn't do it. That was the hard part. And that is the part where you'll recall that Paul had his problem. What I would not do, I continue to do. And he found out that there was not only no good in the old nature, but there was no strength or power in the new nature. And finally, we hear him crying out in Romans 7, verse 24, O wretched man that I am, who shall deliver me from the body of this death? And then something happened. I thank God through Jesus Christ our Lord. And it's through him that you'll have to do all your thanking, because that's where your help is going to come, through him. So then with the mind, I myself serve the law of God, but with the flesh, the law of sin. And that's the way that it is with all of us. We have that old nature, and it can't do anything that'll please God. In fact, Paul went on to say that it was an enmity against God. They that are in the flesh, Paul said, cannot please God. Romans 8:8. You cannot please God in the flesh. And it's not until you and I yield to him, and yield means it's an act of the will of a regenerated person yielding to God. What a picture that we have here. And all of these things happened unto these for examples unto us. Now, we are going to follow Jacob from here on, and something happens in the 33rd chapter. Almost think we've met a new man. To tell the truth, we have met a new man. Now let me read chapter 33, verse 1. And Jacob lifted up his eyes and looked, and behold, Esau came, and with him 400 men. And he divided the children unto Leah and unto Rachel and unto the two handmaids. He wanted to spare his family, you see. So he separated them. And he put the handmaids and their children foremost, and Leah and her children after, and Rachel and Joseph hindermost. And he passed over before them, bowed himself to the ground 7 times until he came near to his brother. Now, you know, I'd love to have had a picture of Jacob meeting his brother Esau. I suppose he was a mile from him, and he started bowing. He came with his hat in his hand, because this man Esau has 400 men with him. And this man Jacob doesn't know how he's coming, whether it's as a friend or foe. Now notice, though, verse 4. And Esau ran to meet him and embraced him and fell on his neck and kissed him, and they wept. Well, they're twins, they're brothers, and let bygones be bygones. I think Esau, God had certainly touched him, because he had sworn vengeance that he'd kill his brother. Now, will you notice, and he lifted up his eyes and saw the women and the children and said, who are those with thee? And he said, the children which God hath graciously given thy servant. Then the handmaidens came near, they and their children. They bowed themselves. And Leah also with her children came near and bowed themselves. And after came Joseph near and Rachel, and they bowed themselves. And he said, "What meanest thou by all this drove which I met?" And he said, "These are to find grace in the sight of my Lord." Jacob, I think, believes for a moment that his strategy of approaching his brother had worked. But notice, it wasn't necessary. And listen now to Esau, and what a change. And Esau said, "I have enough, my brother. Keep that thou hast unto thyself." "I have enough, my brother." That's what Esau said. "You didn't need to send that to me. After all, Esau had plenty." And Jacob said, "Nay, I pray thee, if now I found grace in thy sight, then receive my present at my hand. For therefore I have seen thy face as though I had seen the face of God, and thou wast pleased with me. Take, I pray thee, my blessing that is brought to thee, because God hath dealt graciously with me, and because I have enough." And he urged him, and he took it. You know, this is almost a humorous scene. When, up to the time that Jacob left home, these two fellows were after each other in the flesh, each one trying to get something from the other, and especially Jacob. And now we find Jacob in a new office altogether. Here he is insisting that his brother take a gift, and his brother insists, "Why, Jacob, I have plenty. I don't need it. You don't need to give it to me. It's not essential." And Jacob insisted. And believe me, friends, something's happened to the boy. He's like Zacchaeus up the tree. You know, when our Lord got him down and went into his home, something happened to Zacchaeus when he came out. He said, "I'm no longer the tax collector that's been stealing from people and being dishonest. I now want to return not only anything I've taken in a wrong way," and you can be sure he had, "but I want to restore it fourfold." What a difference. What a change had taken place. And you certainly knew which house Jesus had visited. And certainly here's a man that's a little different than the man that we met before. What a change. Before, he traded a bowl of soup to get a birthright. Now he's willing to give flocks and herds to his brother for nothing. And his brother doesn't want to take it, and he insists. Now his brother finally took it. He urged him, and he took it. Why? Because in that land, in that day, to have refused a gift that was urged upon you like this would have been an insult. And so Esau takes it. And he said, "Let us take our journey and let us go, and I will go before thee." Esau said, "You'll return back to the land. Now let me go before you and show the way. I'll be protection for you also." Verse 13 now of chapter 33 of Genesis I'm reading. He said unto him, "My Lord knoweth that the children are tender, and the flocks and herds with young are with me. And if man should overdrive them one day, all the flock will die." And Jacob said, "I'm moving with my family, and I have flocks here and herds.

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6: That are with me, and he said, what needeth it? Let me find grace in the sight of my Lord. So Esau returned that day on his way unto Seir. That's where he lived, down in the land of Edom. And so Esau returns back to his land, to his home, and he leaves, though, a guard to go along to assist Jacob. Now, verse 17, and Jacob journeyed to Succoth and built him a house and made booths for his cattle. But that is, he put up barns for them. Therefore, the name of the place is called Succoth. Now, here is something that you can just pass by so quickly and easily without paying too much attention to this at all. The great change has come in this boy now. That is this man, Jacob. All of Jacob's clever scheming, you see, to present a gift to his brother Esau, it just comes to naught. And God had prepared the heart of Laban not to harm Jacob, so God prepared the heart of Esau to receive Jacob. And now he has peace on both fronts. And Esau did not want the gift of Jacob, as he had an abundance, but Jacob insisted that he take it, which he did, and both of these brothers seemed to be generous and genuine in their reconciliation. We have no reason to doubt it. And since Esau was now prosperous, and attach no particular value to the birthright anyway, there's no reason why he should not be reconciled to his twin brother. Now the sunshine is beginning to fall on Jacob's life now. Laban is appeased and Esau is reconciled. God arranged all this for him. Now had Jacob been left to his own cupidity and his own cleverness, he would have come to his death in a violent manner. Jacob is going to look back over his life before too long, and when he does, he's going to see the hand of God in his life, and he's going to give God the glory. However, the evil he has sown, it's going to bring forth a full harvest. Trouble is the offering for this man. It's there waiting for him. Esau returned that day on his way unto Seir, and we find here that we can write over that verse, there is a way that seemeth right unto a man, but the end thereof are the ways of death. So we bid goodbye to Esau for the time being. He'll be back, however, for the funeral of his father Isaac when he dies. Now, Jacob is sometimes criticized because he stopped here at Succoth and did not proceed on to Bethel. We actually ought not to expect too much of Jacob at this time. He's been crippled, and he's just learning to walk with his spiritual legs. Jacob builds an altar here, as his grandfather Abraham was accustomed to do, and the fine features that Jacob identifies his new name with the name of God, El Elohi, Israel, God, the God of Israel. Now, this is real growth in a man who's just learning to walk. Let's put it like this. He's on the way to Bethel, but he hadn't arrived there yet. And so we find him journeying here to Succoth. And now I read verse 18. And Jacob came to Shalem, a city of Shechem, which is in the land of Canaan, when he came from Padan Aram, and he pitched his tent before the city. And he bought a parcel of field where he had spread his tent at the hand of the children of Hamor, Shechem's father, for 100 pieces of money. And notice this, and he erected there an altar, and he called it El Elohi Israel. Up to this time, you'll find that this boy has not erected many altars to the Lord God of his father. He just hasn't done that. But now he becomes a testimony for God. Now we are going to see, when we get to the

0: next chapter here that he made a mistake in stopping in this place. We're going to see that there's a scandal in the family of Jacob, that Dinah, the daughter of Jacob, by Leah, is defiled by Shechem, son of Hamor the Hivite, and Simeon and Levi, her brothers, her full brothers, they avenge this act by slaying all the inhabitants of the city of Hamor. And you can't justify that. And this is a dark blot on the family of Jacob. And it reveals the fact that he didn't get away too soon when he left his uncle down in the land of Haran. We need to see that God was right in getting him away from that environment. There are two things that God in Genesis spends a great deal of time doing, and I must pause to call attention to it. I think I have mentioned it once or twice. I've mentioned these things separately, but now let me mention them together. First of all is the heredity. God is very much concerned that a believer marry a believer and that a believer not marry an unbeliever. That's important for the sake of heredity. Now, the second thing is the environment of the individual. And you see that especially in the life of Jacob. He has a big family. Not only were there 12 sons, there were daughters. We are only given the record of this one because she features in this chapter here. And it's a sad one. It's a very sad one. Now, therefore, there's something else for us to note here as we come to it, because this is important to the understanding of Genesis, and that is that there's trouble in the families. Have you noticed that? There was strife and trouble in the family of Abraham. There was strife and trouble in the family of Isaac. We saw there that here was Isaac having a favorite. Esau was his favorite. And Rebekah, well, her favorite was her son, Jacob. And that caused trouble in the family. A great deal. Now, we see there's a great deal of trouble in the family of Jacob. Well, he has quite a few offspring about. Now, he did stop here in Shalem, and he stayed here for a while, and it's going to cause a great deal of sorrow that'll come to him. And very frankly, chapter 34, and we may not spend too much time with it next time, but it's a sad and sordid chapter here in the book of Genesis. We have another one coming up, but this is a sad and sordid chapter, and it must have been a heartbreak to old Jacob at this time, and probably we ought to call him Israel because that is his new name, and he's built an altar, and there's one thing that's for sure. He's giving now a testimony to the living and true God. There is a change in his life, and it's a growth, it's a development. And again, I want to make this statement because this is a lesson for us today. Don't expect that as a Christian that you're going to become full grown overnight. Now, God adopts you into the family as a full grown son, where you're able to understand divine truth because the Holy Spirit is your teacher. But your growth and my growth is slow. Progress is very slow because we may learn truths in the Bible, but we will find that in our lives that you and I go through very much like Simon Peter, stumbling here and falling down there. And thank God Simon Peter kept getting up and brushing himself off, and there came the day when he had a very close walk with the Lord. In fact, he walked to the cross even as our Lord did. But you and I need to recognize that in our own lives, the growth is slow, and therefore the growth in others. Don't expect too much. I know sometimes parents of children that are converted, they expect too much of them. Let's not expect too much of other folk, but let's also expect a great deal of ourselves. And so until next time, may the Lord richly bless you, my beloved.
1: You know, it's true. None of us grow quickly, so we shouldn't expect perfection from each other. Progress, that's what we're after. It's our hope that Jacob's experience helps you to better understand yourself and those around you. 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
11: 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And you begin to understand who you are and what you have and where you're headed and what this wonderful God of ours is trying to do in your life.
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13: Well, I'm excited about what I want to share with you today because I believe if you will listen very carefully and apply what you hear, that many of you who have been saved a long time but have never really even begun to reach anywhere close the joy in your Christian life, I believe in this passage of Scripture is the solution and the answer to beginning to enjoy the Christian life. And I want to encourage you parents to listen very, very carefully for yourselves but also for your children. Because the title of this is How the Truth Can Set You Free. So let's begin reading in John chapter 8, and let's begin with verse 28. Jesus had forgiven the woman taken in adultery, and then he and the Pharisees got into a conversation, and so this is part of it. And he says in verse 28 of John 8, Jesus therefore said, when you lift up the Son of Man, then you will know that I am he, and I do nothing on my own initiative. But I speak these things as the Father taught me. Now watch this next verse. And he who sent me is with me. He has not left me alone, for, don't you wish you could always say this? I always do the things that are pleasing to him. Don't you wish you could tell folks that about you in relationship to God? I always do the things that are pleasing to him. As he spoke these things, many came to believe in him. Jesus therefore was saying to those Jews who had believed him, if you abide in my word, then you are truly disciples of mine. And you shall know the truth, and the truth shall make you free. They answered him, we are Abraham's offspring. We've never yet been enslaved to anyone. How is it that you say you shall become free? Jesus answered them, truly, truly, I say to you, everyone who commits sin is the slave of sin. And the slave does not remain in the house forever. The son does remain forever. If therefore the son shall make you free, you shall be free indeed. You and I are living in a rebellious age, an age in our society when everybody wants to be free. We want not only no limitations and no restrictions, we want no accountability, and we want no consequences. But friend, life's not that way, because God says we are accountable to him and we are accountable to each other in certain areas. And so there's no such thing as a life of total, complete freedom, because we are all either the slaves to our old flesh, which gets us in trouble, or we are subservient to and slaves to the Lord God. Would you open your heart to ask God, Lord, if I am in some form of bondage and do not know it, would you please show me that I may indeed be free? We live in bondage, and the bondage has been programmed. And in order to be released from that, there are certain things that must take place. Now, I want to say to you parents with all of my heart, listen to me. Be careful what you say to your children. Be careful how you say it. Be careful what you fail to say. And be careful the expression on your face, whatever it might be. Because, friend, you are programming success or failure into the grid system of your children every day. The thing that's wrong with this crazy, mixed up, hurting, desperate, devilish world is this. We don't take time to recognize what we are doing to one another. And so we have whole groups of people who grow up feeling rejected. And then we wonder why they become angry and violent. Because they're hurting on the inside, they want acceptance. All of us need acceptance. A sense of belonging, a sense of being worthy, and a sense of being competent and thought to be that. I want to plead with you, parents. Get on your face before God and ask him to show you, please, for your children's sake and your own sake, show you what you're really doing to your children. Now, the results of that is it paralyzes. It paralyzes, it gives a sense of inhibition. And you know what it does? It puts a level on what you and I are capable of doing and becoming and achieving all of our life. When we've had that kind of stuff programmed into our thinking, all of our life, we have to live with that. And if we don't learn how to overcome that, every time we want to rise, the pressure's there. And if we're not careful, the pressure gets heavier and heavier and heavier until finally we think, I'm not worth anything. And you know what happens? So we give up to a settle-for lifestyle over here that will never reach the capacity for which we have been divinely ordained to reach and equipped by Almighty God to reach it. You say, well, I can identify with that because I do feel inferior to some people. I do feel insecure at times. I do feel so absolutely inadequate oftentimes. Well, let's see what the Lord Jesus said about all that, because Jesus Christ and he alone is the liberator. Listen, If therefore the Son of God Christ, shall make you free, you shall be free indeed. All right, then go back up to, if you will, verse 31. Jesus therefore was saying to those who believe in him, now watch this carefully. If you abide or continue in my word, condition now, then you are truly my disciples, and you shall know the truth. And what shall set you free? The truth shall set you free. In order to be free from whatever I have been programmed with in the past, or whatever I may have done, or whatever habits may be there in the past, it may not be something that somebody else programmed. It may be sin in the past or some sinful habit, whatever it might be. There are three things I want you to notice here. The truth that sets men, women, and young people free is the truth that comes in the following manner. First of all, the truth of, first of all, my position in Christ. Now, stay with me. The truth of my position in Christ, that I'm in him and he's in me. Second, my person. That is, who I am in Christ Jesus. Who am I in him? And thirdly, my possessions in Christ. What do I have in him? When I understand my position in him, when I understand my person, my personage in him, and when I understand my possessions, what I have in him, when I understand that and make application of those three primary truths in my life, I'm on my way to being free. Now, I want you to watch something. Let's move from there for just a moment. Now, stay with me. There are three attitudes that every single one of us need. We need the sense of feeling that we belong, whether it's to the family or a group. The sense of belonging. Secondly, the sense of worthiness. And thirdly, the sense of competence. All of us need that. But there's another set of threes. All right, watch this. My position in Christ gives me my sense of belonging. Therefore, what does that do? That eliminates one of those three things I was talking about. Insecurity, inferiority, inadequacy. Listen. My position in Christ assures me of my belonging, and when I know to whom I belong, then I don't feel insecure. Listen, God is my security. And the truth is, my friend, he's the only security any of you have. Everything else you have is passing. Whether it is your reputation, your finances, your position, whatever it is, it's all passing. The only security you have, that is the only thing that is immovable, unchanging, unalterable, and eternal that you have, is Jesus Christ living within your heart. Your position is that you're in him. Therefore, you have a sense of belonging. If you have a sense of belonging, then you are secure, and insecurity is canceled out. Secondly, what about my person? My person says that I am worth so much that God the Father sent his only begotten Son into this world, and he would have died for me had I been the only sinner down here. That says something about your worth. He came to give his life a ransom for many, and that means you. That God loved you enough to give his only begotten Son just for you. Friend, that makes you worthy in the eyes of God. You don't have that. God made you just the way you are. And if you allow him, he'll make you the way he is. So inferior to what? If I know who I am and my worthiness in him, that cancels out my attitude of inferiority. The third one then is my possession. That is, what do I possess in him? You read the promises of God's word and there they are. My possessions eliminate the problem of what? Of inadequacy, because when you have Jesus Christ, he says in Colossians, you have what? You have everything. So you see, when we begin to understand the truth frees us from what? A feeling insecure, inadequate, inferior, and you begin to understand who you are and what you have and where you're headed and what this wonderful God of ours is trying to do in your life. He wants us to know the truth. He says the truth will set you free. He didn't say your feelings would set you free. He says the truth will set you free. That is, you and I have a choice. I can either live by the facts of what I know or the feelings that change. Now, the fact is, listen, The facts are that I am in Christ and Christ is in me. The facts are I know who I am in him, a saint, a servant, the son of a king. And I know what I'm incapable of doing, that is, in Christ Jesus, there is nothing I do not possess. There is nothing I cannot do in him. They are the facts. You can do anything God wants you to do. You are worthy of something God died for you. You are somebody. You belong to God and you belong to his kingdom. You belong to the body of Christ. You are somebody special in his house. That's the facts. Now, your feelings, can't, won't happen to me, I don't deserve it, all of that is slush. Satanic slush that he feeds your mind, because you see, if the grid system's been programmed that way, it's very easy for you to believe that. So I'm going to warn you right now before this series is over. Some of you are going to feel very, very out of touch with reality when you begin to stand up and say, hallelujah, I am adequate before God because he said so. I don't feel it, but I know I am. You're going to think, well, isn't that foolish? I sound like an idiot. You may sound like it, but you just told the truth. And I'm saying to you, my friend, I'm telling you the gospel truth before God, and God wants you to know the truth in order to become everything God has equipped you to become. He says the truth shall set you free. Now watch this verse. Back to verse 31. He says, now if you abide in my word, that is, where is this truth coming from? If you abide in my word, conditioned upon your abiding. And the word abide here means, listen, the Greek word is meno, which means continue in. That is, rest in it. Tarry in it. That is, just hang in there with it. Just stay with it. If you abide in my word, then you're truly disciples of mine. The Greek word mathetes, listen, disciple, means a learner. It comes from the root word manthano, which means to focus one's attention, to intensify one's attention. That is, to seek after. A disciple is one who is seeking after the truth of his master. Listen, and the word carries with it the meaning to pursue in order to experience. Did you get that? To pursue in order to experience. That is, he says, if you want to know the truth, you get the truth by living in, abiding in, continuing in the word of God. Not just reading it, 5 minutes before I go to bed, let me read two or three verses. That's not continuing in the word. Listen, watch this. It is abiding, living, absorbing the word of God in order to experience the truth of what he says. Not just my little daily Bible reading of chapter 6 and verse 4 through 9. I'm talking about getting in the word and asking God to absorb it into your mind. You know what's happening when that happens? The truth of who he is and who you are in him, and who you are and your possessions in Christ, that will free you if you can take the word of God and absorb it into your mind and heart and begin to pursue it and experience the truth of it. I don't care what kind of past you've had. It makes no difference what it's been. You're asking God to forgive you for the past, to reprogram your thought pattern so that you can begin to think. Listen, think facts, not what? Feeling. Stop thinking, feeling, think facts. The facts are you are adequate, you are secure, and you are somebody in God's eyes. And friend, when you begin to know the truth, he says the truth will liberate you from what? The shackles of inferiority, inadequacy, a sense of worthlessness. Can't do it. And you know what will happen? You give up some of these very comfortable feelings of being rejected. Did you know that a person who has that problem in that grid system, you know what they'll do? If you stick around them long enough, they'll do something to prompt you to get you to reject them because they are comfortable being rejected. As much as they hate rejection, they are more comfortable being rejected than they are being accepted, because you see, that's where they've lived all these years. Somebody devastated their mind. And I'm saying to you, my friend, God wants to free us. This is why some men fail in business. You know why? And I've seen this happen. They get right up to where it's going to happen. They don't feel worthy. Because I'm going to tell you again, that old grid system that's been programmed, brother, it's as real as your flesh and blood and far more powerful. It dominates and dictates unless it is reprogrammed by what Paul said in Romans chapter 12 in two verses that all of us know by heart. And he used the phrase, "Be not conformed to this world, but be ye transformed by the" what? "The renewing of your grid system." That's what he said. Those two words not in the Greek, so that's why he said mine. By the renewing. And how do you renew it? He says, by continuing in the Word, and the Word sets me free. That is, when I am able to see myself and my life from God's viewpoint, then I get liberated. And he says, it is yours and mine for the asking. The first step to freedom is stop reading the Bible the way you've been reading it. I want to challenge you to meditate on the 8th chapter of John for one solid week. Now, you can do that. Get your little notepad and the pencil and just start reading John chapter 8. Now, don't read it 5 minutes before bedtime. Read it, because you remember what he said? The truth will set you free, but it's the truth that comes from abiding in, continuing in, focusing in, concentrating, hanging in there, seeking to experience the facts of God's Word. And he says, whatever's in your life that ought not to be there, he will set you free. Father, we thank you and praise you that all truth begins with knowing that Jesus Christ and he alone is adequate to forgive us of our sins, that his atoning death on the cross satisfied your requirement of my penalty, and therefore that we can be free from the penalty of our sin and liberated to become the sons of God by receiving Jesus Christ as our personal Savior. And then you will teach us how to live that life of freedom. And so I want to ask for somebody who's listening, somebody, Father, who's so identified with what we've said today, they're so hung up, so bound by so many things, attitudes, resentment, and bitterness, and all the rest, things that have happened in their past. Would you show them today? The wisest thing they could do right now when I finish praying is to get on their knees, confess their sins, whatever they may be, and tell you by faith that they're receiving you as their Savior and their Lord, and they want to begin to know the truth and to begin to experience the freedom and to begin to know the liberty that is theirs. Theirs in Christ Jesus. So, Lord, would you show them how important that is? And let that decision be a step forward and their obedience to you. We'll thank you and praise you in Jesus' name. Amen.
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17: Do you feel inferior and insecure? Those emotions can rob you of the full life Christ intends for his followers. Here's A Moment with Charles Stanley.
13: Now, you and I can understand how a man who is without God can be in bondage, but what about believers? And I want to tell you, my friend, that many, many, many of God's people are in bondage. They are not free, but it is a subtle type of bondage. It is right beneath the surface, and they don't even realize it. And let me give you two or three things here that will give you an example. For example, the attitude and the feeling that grips so many people of feeling inferior to other people. That's bondage. You don't think that's bondage? If you feel inferior, that is bondage. Everybody you meet, you respond to them from that basis. The feeling of being insecure, not too sure what's going to happen next. You can't ever quite tell. You never feel quite exactly right in your relationship to God or others. That is bondage. There is no way to have peace and joy when you feel insecure or inferior. Or if you feel inadequate, well, I'm just not too sure I can do that. Every new challenge that comes along, you take a back step, you're not quite sure that you'll be able to match up to that. So all of that breeds worry and fear and doubt and anxiety. And my friend, anybody who has ever worried about anything knows that's bondage. There's no way to have the peace that passes all understanding and be in the bondage of worry, of fear, of anxiety, not knowing what's going to happen next. So many of God's people are walking, pulling the old iron ball of worry and anxiety because of inferiority, insecurity, a feeling of inadequacy, of worthlessness, I'm not worth anything, the feeling of rejection. All of these are bondage to God's children. And God doesn't want you and me living in bondage, but he wants us walking in freedom.
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19: When Melanie began having regular headaches, her doctors discovered she had a benign tumor in her pituitary gland. The tumor was about the size of a plum, and it was surgically removed in 2003, and again in 2006 when it recurred. Then, in 2017, when it came back a third time, Melanie underwent radiation treatment instead, which caused her to lose her hair. Her 27-year-old son, Matt, decided to grow out his own hair to make a wig for her. Matt's selfless, loving act illustrates how one person's abilities and resources can supply the needs of another person or group. Paul highlights the beauty of such reciprocal generosity in his letter to the Philippians. The believers in Philippi had shared in his troubles and sent aid more than once when he was in need. Having received their gifts, Paul recognized that God had provided amply for his needs. Our willingness to share with one another is often the conduit of God's provision in our lives. Sometimes we're in a position to give of our time, talent, or treasure. Other times, we're in need ourselves and must rely on the support of another. Through his Spirit working in us, our gifts are pleasing to God and a manifestation of our shared life in the body of Christ. Today's encouragement was provided by Our Daily Bread Ministries.
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25: It's not that you spend all of your time. You spend time initially setting them up to getting them used to doing things without a screen, and then you're home free, right? Because now you don't have to keep monitoring that screen. Your goal is to be able to get your kids to fall in love with real life. The screens are going to be there forever.
23: Well, technology is a big topic for parents these days. How much is too much? We have some practical advice for navigating kids and screens today for you on Focus on the Family with Jim Daly.
26: You know, John, technology in my mind is rather neutral, but abuse of it, addiction to it, those kinds of things are where we get into trouble. And certainly kids with screen time is a big problem. We were raising our boys right when screens were taken off in the early 2000s. Mm-hmm. And man, Jean did a fabulous job. If I gave a report card to the two of us, she got the A and I probably got a C in terms of monitoring and making sure that, you know, they weren't overindulging. I would say on the phones, we both did that really well. I think they were 17 and 15 mm-hmm. before they got smartphones. Mm-hmm. And that was good. They just had the emergency flip phone for mm-hmm. a while. But this is a really important topic. And this is where parents will have a lot of pillow talk, because this is a great concern. And there are practical things that you can do, and being equipped with knowledge about what works, what doesn't work, and how to be the parent in the room. And we're going to talk about that with our guest today.
0: Mm-hmm. And she is passionate about this topic. Melanie Hempe is a former nurse and a mom of four adult children. She's experienced what she calls the good, the bad, and the ugly of screen times. And she's written a book called Kids' Brains and Screens, Empowering Kids to Overcome Screen Addiction. And we'll encourage you to check that out.
26: Melanie, welcome to Focus on the Family. It's good to have you.
25: Thank you for having me.
26: Now, I know this from our, you know, prep and all, but you were a labor delivery nurse. Yes. Man, that prepared you for this, for screen time.
25: Not really. Not at all.
26: I mean, but it's so funny. What a stressful environment, though, to come along. And, I mean, all the things that you did to help moms moms, first-time moms, fifth-time moms, whatever it would have been.
25: A lot of education.
26: Yeah. How many years did you do that?
25: Oh, quite a few.
26: Yeah,
25: a few years.
26: That's great, though. Well, let me ask you that question in the beginning. What got you into this screen teaching situation?
25: It certainly wasn't by choice.
26: Yeah. What happened?
25: It was by necessity. So our oldest, we have four, and our oldest son was addicted to video games right under our nose, and we had no idea what was happening. And being a nurse, I was very shocked at myself for not recognizing the signs. And I'll just briefly tell you, when he was little, you know, he just loved video games, right? And we thought he was so smart. I remember in his little footy pajamas, you know, clicking on the screen, and we just thought he was so smart. And then by middle school, he started dropping out of his sports and his extracurricular activities. And my husband and I were like, wait a minute, is this normal for a child to want to be on a video game for hours and hours a day? By the time he got into high school, things started getting worse. And my friend said, well, at least you know where he is and he's not getting in trouble. And I'm like, well, there's still something. I had that gut feeling that something was wrong, but there were a lot of problems in our home because of it. Adam was a good kid. He had straight A's. And isn't it interesting how we assess our parenting based off our kids' grades because we thought we were doing a good job.
26: Yeah,
25: right?
26: We don't need to pay too much attention.
25: We don't have to worry about this thing because he has straight A's. Anyway, I was the Game Cop mom. Hated that job. Do you know what this is?
26: Yeah.
25: It's a job they tell you, they never tell you about, where, you know, I'm constantly setting the kitchen timer, Adam, get off. And it was always, Mom, five more minutes. And it started really encroaching on our family time. And there were a lot of conflicts in our home because of it, even to the point where even at Christmas, you know, he wouldn't even want to come up and open presents. He was in the middle of his Call of Duty or whatever game he was playing. So it got really bad in ninth grade when they handed him a laptop. And that's when we lost control over his time, because now he was gaming all through the school day. Believe it or not, yes, this is what kids are doing. That's a whole nother podcast. But we lost the ability to help him manage the time.
26: Yeah. Let me ask you, and we're going to unroll that whole story, but the developing brain. I mean, you have an RN background.
25: Yes.
26: What's going on with the brain, especially in the early years, and how does gaming impact that development?
25: Well, I didn't know anything about that until we picked Adam up from college, and he looked terrible. And let me just tell you, from my nursing brain kicked into gear, we put him in the car and like, something is wrong with him. He said, Mom, and I had to ask that question that no parent wants to ask their kid, Adam, are you on drugs?
26: Right.
25: And he said, no, Mom, that video game did something to me. I've been in my bed for a week. I haven't gone to classes. By the way, I'm dropping out. And so I came home, and to answer your question, I had to dive into what addiction does to a kid's brain, because what I saw in my son was a chemical addiction. This wasn't just a regular process looking thing. It was unbelievable what happened to him physically, emotionally, mentally, all that. So what happens in the brain, and if you know about child development, the development happens from the back to the front, from the cerebellum to the frontal cortex, right? And that limbic area is in the middle. And, it's very active during, especially childhood. And so what happens with gaming, there is a lot of dopamine that's stimulated from screens, and that limbic area gets overly stimulated. So we know it takes 25 years for this development to occur all the way to the frontal cortex is kind of developed, and that myelin is there. You're familiar with what that is to get everything all mature. But what happens with addiction and what happens with dopamine, whether it's dopamine from cocaine, whether it's dopamine from a video game, from watching porn, from gambling, it's still the same
26: effect.
25: Dopamine. Yeah. It's the same dopamine. Cocaine just blocks the dopamine receptors. So now your brain thinks you got to make more dopamine. You're still getting high on your own supply. So when your child is playing a video game, that dopamine is being triggered. It's the same dopamine as any drug. And this is why they get addicted. It is a reward pathway dysfunction, if you will. So as a parent, we're out there thinking, well, surely they would never make something that would hurt my kid.
26: And as you're parenting Adam, and again, he's a, you know, a metaphor for everybody's situation, whether it's an Adam or a right. Trent or a Troy.
25: Right.
26: You know, with our boys too, and right. girls too have
25: girls
26: these
25: social
26: addictions
25: media is the same
26: as well.
25: Thing. Yeah.
26: But in that context, what are the things that a parent should be looking for early on? And we're going to talk about timing and, you know,
25: sure.
26: some gaming is probably okay, but it can't become the thing.
25: Well, it depends on what they're playing. And
26: yeah.
25: so when you're talking about what to look for, what we have discovered through the science, and when I'm talking about the medical science around all this, there are certain screen applications that are very different from others. So, for example, if your child is on an Excel spreadsheet and writing essays for school, they're probably not going to get addicted to that,
26: right?
25: I've never had a parent come in and say, my kid's addicted to typing essays. That's never happened. What happens on a video game is, though, that's very, very different. It's a completely different thing. We call that a toxic screen. And toxic screens are video games, social media, and pornography. Those are the toxic screens mm. that we refer to.
26: Yeah.
25: And parents have to understand that difference. They have to understand this is not Pac-Man. The screens today are very different.
26: Yeah.
25: From what you grew up with, right? So it's really hard to parent that because it's like, well, I thought Pac-Man was okay and they could play as long as we monitor the time. Moderation doesn't work for toxic screens. Just like you can't just
26: oh,
25: do,
26: interesting.
25: You just can't do a little bit of porn and be okay. You can't just do a little bit of gambling and be okay. You can't, you, the way that your brain is set up, the best way to get your child addicted to a screen is, I hate to say, by giving them a little bit of time on a regular basis. That's how an addiction forms. Does that make sense?
26: Yeah.
25: And this is medical information. And this is my passion, is to get parents this information so they can understand and then they can make their decisions based off of some science instead of off of some cultural opinion that changes, right?
26: Or just parenting laziness, you know, because we're all busy.
25: Right.
26: And you just don't pay attention. Junior's making good grades. I think
25: right.
26: he's okay. To your point, you have three other children.
25: Yeah.
26: Adam, I think, is your oldest, correct?
25: Yes, he's our oldest.
26: So he was in that, you know, the early modality of we all don't know what we're doing.
25: We didn't
26: here.
25: Know what we were doing.
26: What has changed with the younger kids? How have you approached this differently?
25: So with the younger kids, you know, they saw what happened to their big brother. So it was kind of like, okay, guys, we're not doing this again, right? This gaming thing. We're not doing this. And I'll never forget the day that I had a big whiteboard and I wrote down probably 20 or 30 life skills. And I looked at the little boys and I said, okay, you're going to need to learn how to do all these life skills before you ever get a video game. And one of them said, but Mom, I'm going to be 18. And I said, you know what? You probably will be.
26: That's a good plan.
25: And that's okay.
26: That's funny. And I'm so curious for the parents who feel like they're in the wrestling match right now, like you're describing. How can moms and dads reel in their children's screen habits? And on top of that, how can they reverse some of the effects of excessive screen use?
25: Well, you can get it back, and that's our focus over here at Screen Strong is to prevent and to reverse screen addiction.
26: And how do we go about doing
25: that? So it's not that hard.
26: Okay.
25: In fact, it is so much
26: easier. Do I sound desperate?
25: You sound a little desperate, but it's so much easier to raise a child who's not addicted to screens than it is to raise that one who
26: yeah.
25: is addicted, right? And the way that you solve any addiction problem, it starts with access. You can try all the other things. You can do all the fancy diets around your food problems and you can do whatever. But from a medical viewpoint, you start with access. And that means that you have to remove the access of the thing that's causing the addiction. This is why, again, moderation doesn't work for some things. For highly addictive things, moderation doesn't work. So you take it away. And believe it or not, there's a little pushback in the beginning. But this is what I get so excited about. The life that you live once you do that is so much easier. You have all these myths in your head and you think my kids are going to hate me and they're going to be left out and all these things are going to happen. None of that stuff is true.
26: Yeah.
25: It's not true. You chose a different path because there's two paths. You get to do the cultural or the countercultural. You choose the countercultural path. It is so much easier. We never argue with Adam. I mean, with the younger boys about screen time. We never had fights. I feel so bad for Adam because he remembers his childhood full of conflict and arguments. And the little boys and my daughter, that's not what they remember. It's very different. It's very, very easy. And, yeah. you know, we have a whole 30-day reset that we do.
26: And again, it's not having access.
25: You have to do that. You have to start with access. And so, yes, you can't do, well, I've got the best parental control that's going to help me. I'm sorry. I hate to tell you, that is not going to work.
2: Yeah.
25: And I think that most parents figure that out, right? They figure it out. They're like, dang, we tried this. And now we're back to, and it's worse than it was before. Because the way the cycle is, it's access, and then it's the dopamine kicks in, and then the attachment issue starts, you're detached. And then what happens after that is they get anxiety, and the anxiety causes the craving, and they're back to their access. Mm. And so you have to stop the cycle at the access.
2: Yeah.
0: Well, that's Melanie Hempe, and she's our guest today on Focus on the Family with Jim Daly. And we're talking about a tender subject for a lot of families, but she's offering a pathway for hope. And we're going to encourage you to get a copy of her book called Kids' Brains and Screens. 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
26: I want to ask you, I mean, again, I'm hearing the no access.
25: Yeah.
26: And for the parents that have already, they're in it.
25: Yeah.
26: Their kids, yeah. Let's say they're 12, 13, they've been gaming since they were 8 or 9. Describe that battle and what that looks like and how you unwind that as the parent calmly.
25: Yeah. Yeah.
26: And yeah. I mean, just really practical stuff here.
25: Okay.
26: Versus the never get on the bus strategy for your 6-year-old.
25: Yeah.
26: We're not going to get there. Yeah. And that's not going to be part of what we do. I mean, let me give you a little background from our home back when the kids were younger, the boys. Mm-hmm. We went to the kind of zero screen. We didn't even have television.
25: Mm-hmm.
26: I mean, that was hard for a Bronco fan.
25: Mm-hmm.
26: But I remember having to go to friends' houses to watch. But Gene just was very good about, there's other things our boys can do at 8, 9, 10, 11. And we just didn't have even television in the house.
25: Mm-hmm.
26: And they did. They did Legos and Erector sets, and they played in the basement. We had lots of marble stuff, you know, the marble game, and you connect all that. It was all really good.
25: Mm-hmm.
26: But I would say, you know, once we brought screens back in, they were probably like 12, 13, and then gaming was a little more on, and, you know, that's been an issue for us.
25: Mm-hmm.
26: So speak to those two environments again. I know we've touched on it, but for the parent that's going, I don't know that the battle would be worth the result.
25: Well, it's a trade. All right. So just, you got to know that you're trading, and it's all about time and how your kids are going to spend their time. And if you understand about the brain development, you understand all these things that have to happen while they're little, because you can't go do your childhood when you're 30. Okay.
26: Right.
25: You have to do these things when you're little. And I think that's a big mismatch. And that's what we do in our material. We really explain that to kids and to parents about what has to happen. So that's the first thing. So you have to weigh that. Now, we're not saying that, you know, all screens are bad forever and ever, but the addictive screens are the toxic screens.
26: Yeah.
25: So that's the video games, the social media, the pornography. Those are the things you want to pull away. If you want to go watch a baseball game or a football game with your family and a family movie night or anything like that, that's not the same thing. But when you take it away, first of all, no is like the best word in the human language here.
26: Yeah.
25: You know, you have to use a coach's mentality. And this is how we coach parents, and this works really well. You have to take off this parenting hat. And for a mom, it's going to be that emotional, oh, I don't want my kids to hate me, and they're going to hate me, and I'm not going to be the whatever. You have to take that off, and you have to put your coach's hat on. Your team is losing. What does a coach do? You're in the middle of a losing season. What do?
0: Mm.
25: They have to redo their game plan, and they have to go back to the basics. And your team will follow you.

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5: 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Right.
6: Like, I look back and I feel like I really missed it. And this is why I want so badly for parents to hear this message. I knew something was wrong. There's something wrong when your kids don't want to come hang out with you. Okay. Yeah. That's just not normal. And he kept choosing his game over us. And at that point in his life, he would have said that his game was way more important than his family.
7: Yeah.
6: And that's a huge warning sign. But there were a lot of little ones that led up to that. You know, kids start playing more over time. They start dropping out of other activities. And a lot of times parents think, oh, well, they're just going to be a streamer one day, or they're going to make money doing this one day. No. That's not going to happen. It's, you know, I'm going to make money with my addiction one day. That's not really.
7: Yeah, it's called a drug dealer.
6: It's a, yes. And I felt like a drug dealer.
7: Yeah. Melanie, I want to walk through age and stage a little bit. So if your children, let's say they're single digits, they've got their tablets, you know, how many kids do we see on airplanes?
6: Bad idea.
7: And, you know, but you're in the, let's say, 8-9 range, 7-8-9 year old range. I mean, again, though, the sunscreen, you said the non-toxic screen time on an airplane, there's a great example. You want to show them Adventures in Odyssey,
6: right?
7: Or something that's
6: right,
7: wholesome, perhaps.
6: Right.
7: You're saying generally that's okay. Is that a place where you still time out? Like,
6: yes,
7: after you do an hour or two?
6: No, it's not even an hour.
7: Done.
6: It's not even an hour. And the best practice is for it to be co-viewed with you.
7: Yeah.
6: Co-viewed with mom sitting down, watching something. Probably about 20 minutes is the better limit
7: for your child's brain.
6: Yeah.
7: And then move that up then if you're at the 10, 11, 12 age group. They probably have homework assignments now that they got to go online on the computer. They got to look up Aztec history or something like that.
6: And you have to have that in a co-view situation as well, because we know what happens when kids are left to do their homework alone. They do about 15 minutes of homework and then they're off playing their video game and checking their social media. It's very, very distracting. So what we recommend in the kitchen, have a place set up in your home where you can maybe be working on dinner, but you can see the back of their head and the front of their screen. You just have to coach them.
7: Yeah.
6: And we're not coaching them. We are throwing this stuff out to our kids, and then we're saying, well, why are they getting addicted? And why are they not getting their homework done? By the way, they'll get their homework done so fast if mom is sitting there watching
7: it's
6: them
7: so true.
6: Do it.
7: But again, one of the difficulties for the parents, and you're right, you had to figure this out yourself, but you are a working mom, right? As an RN?
6: Yeah, no, at the time I wasn't.
7: So you stopped
6: I had four children I was raising. I had to realize that I had to get this figured out. And like with our first one, we kind of messed it up. I had to spend a lot more time with our kids, and I'm not going to, you know.
7: So it's T-I-M-E. You got to spend time with them.
6: Yeah.
7: I mean,
6: they love it. Well, you know what? The thing about it is, it's not that you spend all of your time. You spend time initially setting them up to getting them used to doing things without a screen. And then you're home free.
7: Yeah.
6: Right? Because now you don't have to keep monitoring that screen. Your goal is to be able to get your kids to fall in love with real life. The screens are going to be there forever.
7: I want to go back to the age thing again, because I think the average age now of a child getting a smartphone is about 8.
6: Really bad idea.
7: But in that context, the best advice I've heard is just stave that off as long as possible.
6: Well, and we really believe the science backs up 18.
7: Yeah, minors, look at that.
6: Minors should not have devices, period. Yeah. Okay?
7: That sounds like, wow, really? Really?
6: Think about it.
7: Yeah, I know. When you think about it, it sounds right.
6: Minors should not have addictive devices. I mean, and you know, they say, okay, what about GPS? Well, you know what? Our young boys learned how to read a map. And they got that part of their brain working. They'll have the rest of their life to have GPS. That's fine. So we're talking about this window of opportunity. And when you're looking at high school, you're talking about 48 months.
7: Right.
6: Can you not do this for 48 months? Yes, you can.
7: Yeah.
6: And we told them early, guys, no smartphones till you're 18. So while they still...
7: You started early. That's important.
6: We told them, no smartphones till you're 18. They got a flip phone. They got a few things. So,
7: emergency phone.
6: Yeah, and that's all they needed. And so what ended up happening is they ended up developing all their social skills very differently than kids who depend on social media and gaming.
7: Wow.
6: They're like the leaders of the social thing.

0: in yeah. our area. Like, yeah. you know, they have stuff all the time.
1: Let's just move a little further down the road now. This is just practical for okay. the parents. So now you're into the 13, 14, 15 year old category. Yeah. This becomes a little more difficult, I think. But you still, you're the parent. I get it.
0: Yeah.
1: But
0: yeah.
1: but it is difficult.
0: Yeah, it is. But you know, when your kids understand this, when they understand the brain science, then you're on the same wavelength and they're understanding. That 15 and 16 and even 17 year old brain is worse. Like the things that they're looking up when they're 10 years old are very different from the things they're looking up when they're 15. I believe 16 is probably the peak of the worst time for a child yeah. to have a phone.
1: And from that perspective, the parent, that's where you need to tip in more.
0: Yeah.
1: Because of that.
0: Yeah.
1: But and the key there is developing the relationship with that later teen so that you can have those good,
0: stay in
1: healthy
0: that
1: discussions, right?
0: Yeah. And that's where the attachment comes in, because so often we allow our teenagers to become detached from us prematurely.
1: Right.
0: And so you think about it as a coaching relationship. We're not overprotecting our kids at all. In fact, by not giving them a phone, you are not overprotecting them. They're having to get in the real world and figure things out, right?
1: Yeah.
0: So you're thinking about this as a coach. And I think this helps a lot of parents, because like, oh, I can do that. I can be a coach. I'm not being a mean parent. I'm just being a coach. Mm-hmm. And your team desperately needs you. And you have to set the parameters. But a good coach is warm and caring, but they're also strict.
1: You also opened your home for in-person events. I think this is really good.
0: Yeah.
1: You know, make sure your children's friends are coming to your house.
0: Yes.
1: So
0: the way
1: you
0: do that,
1: kind of keep an eye on things.
0: The way you do that is food.
1: Yeah.
0: Okay. So
1: food, a pool table, table tennis.
0: Yeah. And
1: foosball.
0: We joke.
1: Pinball.
0: We did a trampoline in the backyard. We joked around that, you know, with Adam, we spent money on therapy. With the boys, we spent money at the grocery store, right? And so would you rather spend money at the grocery store? So they had, I told them at any time, for any reason, if they ever wanted kids to come over, I would buy the pizza. I would make the food. I would do the brownies. And, you know,
1: yeah,
0: I mean, that's where they come, right? Yeah. And even to this day, they still, their friends all come over. Ms. Zimbi, can I come over for dinner? You know,
1: that's good.
0: Yeah,
1: that's so
0: it's great.
1: Good. What would be your final word for the parent? And let's keep it in the encouragement area. I mean, yeah. I hear what you're saying, but it can all be better.
0: Yes. And it's not as hard as you think.
1: Mm.
0: I think that we think it's going to be so hard to delay this. It is so much easier. Trust me, I've done it both ways. I've raised an addict, you know, a screen addict, and I've raised three kids that aren't. And I'm telling you, the pathway, you've got two pathways. You've got two choices.
1: Yeah.
0: You either go with the culture on this issue, or you take a different path. And the different path is so much easier. It does help. I would encourage you to get some education around this, which is why I've taken all this brain science and I've put it in real simple terms so you can understand it. You can explain it to your wife, you can explain it to your husband, to your grandparents, right? To the grandparents, stop buying phones for my kids, right? And then you can explain it to your kids.
1: Yeah.
0: And you know, you're a coach. So you're at a team meeting and you're just telling your team. You don't want to coach for strikeouts.
1: Right.
0: Right?
1: Wow.
0: This is going to be so fun. And we're going to be camping in the backyard and we're going to be doing all these fun things together. That's what they want. Even your teenagers want you to spend time with them.
1: Yeah, this is so good. And I'm telling you, this is one of the biggest needs parents are expressing to us. Is the screen issue.
0: Yeah.
1: And
0: you know, got the answers.
1: I'll figure it out. This is so, so good. And thanks for being with us.
0: Thank you so much for having me.
1: All excitement.
0: Yeah, it's
1: so much fun. I would say you do have great training as an RN, though.
0: Well,
1: I mean, I would.
0: I didn't learn anything about screen addiction, though.
1: No, I know, but I'm talking about temperament. I mean, parents, there's a temperament to parenting. There's a take charge parent, but you don't want to take charge in such a way that doesn't allow your children to grow.
0: No, you don't.
1: But you do have a good command, like an RN.
0: Yes.
1: Hey, you're in the emergency room.
0: Right.
1: You know, somebody's dying.
0: Yes. Yeah.
1: Where's the doctor? I don't know. He's not here yet, but this is what we got to do.
0: That's right.
1: You do strike me as that person.
0: Well, and most people can see that in their coaching brain and they can transfer that over and be like, oh, you're right. If my team is losing, we're all in this together.
1: But what a good analogy, though, even like that for screen addiction. It's an ER moment.
0: Yeah.
1: You know, you got to get your child on the right stuff.
0: You want to prevent it.
1: Yeah.
0: Prevention is always better. And let me just say, when I was in middle school, and you might remember this. Remember the smoking, you know, problem? And they brought the lungs in, the jars, right?
1: The black
0: lungs. And they showed you the black lungs.
1: Yeah.
0: Well, this is like my black lung.
1: Yeah.
0: I'm explaining to parents. Because I remember seeing that. Don't you remember? And it was I went home and told all my mom, you know, her friends to stop smoking. Well, that's what we need. We can solve this issue. It doesn't have to be a battle. We can all get excited about learning the science and be like, okay, we were doing it wrong. Mm. We were smoking and now we're not, because now we have the answer. And the answer is in science.
1: Yeah. And what was so amazing with that, then they showed you, people that had stopped smoking 30 days later, their lungs are pink. Your lungs come back.
0: You can.
1: But you can get your
0: kids back and you get in that relationship again with your
1: Melanie,
0: kids.
1: Melanie, again, thanks for being here. Great energy. Appreciate it. And let me turn to the listener. If you want to strengthen your family's approach to screen time and technology use, I want to recommend you get a copy of Melanie's workbook, Kids, Brains, and Screens, Empowering Kids to Overcome Screen Addiction. I think half the audience should say, yes, I need that. It's full of illustrations and great insights into brain science and development. It's perfect for parents to work through with their children of all ages. And when you reach out to Focus on the Family today, we'll send you a copy of Melanie's book as our way of saying thank you when you support the ministry with a gift of any amount.
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10: She arrived quietly. She led with grace rather than force. And in the end, God wrote the final chapter without her. Yet everything he accomplished through her. For 11 studies, we've walked alongside Esther, a woman of strength and restraint. Today on Insight for Living, Chuck Swindoll brings this remarkable series to a close. In this 12th and final message from the book of Esther, he'll show us why triumphant hope isn't wishful thinking. It's the very heartbeat of the Christian faith. Chuck titled today's message, In the End, God Wins.
11: Have you found it interesting, as we have studied the book of Esther and the life of this remarkable woman, that while highly significant, Esther does not dominate every scene in her story. It's this elegant touch of restraint I admire. Esther's strength is revealed as much in her restraint as in her responses, and her dignity as much in her humility as in her integrity. Esther's quiet confidence in God, her teachable trust in Mordecai, her gracious respect for her husband, the king, are qualities that impact the story of Esther's life, and we cannot help but be impressed. As a matter of fact, when we get to this very last chapter of the book, Esther is not even mentioned. However, what joy it must have brought this woman of God to realize deep within her soul that the Lord had used her to accomplish his grand and glorious plan. Let me read the three verses of Esther 10 from the New American Standard in preparation for today's message, which I've titled, In the End, God Wins. Listen closely to the last chapter of Esther, just three brief verses. Now King Ahasuerus laid a tribute on the land and on the coastlands of the sea, and all the accomplishments of his authority and strength, and the full account of the greatness of Mordecai, to which the king advanced him, are they not written in the book of the Chronicles of the kings of Media and Persia? For Mordecai the Jew was second only to King Ahasuerus, and great among the Jews, and in favor with his many kinsmen, one who sought the good of his people, and one who spoke for the welfare of his whole nation.
10: 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Chuck titled today's message, In the End, God Wins.
6: One of the great themes of Christianity is triumphant hope. Not just hope as in a mere distant, vague dream, but triumphant hope. The kind of hope where things end right. As the old English poet once wrote, all is well that ends well. Thanks. Stick around, I may need you later on. All's well that ends well. I love it that in the end, Christ wins. Don't you? I mean, if you like stories that end well, you'll love Christianity. In the midst of the struggles and the storms and the battles and the sufferings of life, we always focus beyond us today and we see a triumph. We see a victory. We see relief. We see the cessation of things that have been earthly, almost daily kind of plagues. And we rejoice. Because in the end, God does win. Think of it. All earthly woes, all financial pressures, all emotional trauma, all physical disabilities and handicaps, all domestic conflicts, all international wars and rumors of wars, all demonic and satanic oppression, all that ends, and we are with him. And with him comes nothing but harmony and unity and victory and joy and praise and delight. Think of it. All domestic conflict is over. Not another argument with your wife. Four men said amen. Not another argument with your husband. Thousands of women said amen. I heard this past week about Helga and Henry, a couple who had been married 60 years. They fought like cats and dogs every day of their married life. It came to their 60th anniversary. They fought all day long. All day long. Came time to go to bed. Helga said to Henry, tonight, I think that when we pray, we better pray for peace. May God give us peace, Henry. So tonight, I think I'll pray the Lord will take you home and I'll go live with my sister Olga. That's the way we solve conflicts here. Somebody goes home and we go live with our sister. Not then. Won't even be the beginning of a conflict. You see, we'll be changed down inside. We'll have new natures. We'll have new minds. We'll have new bodies. We'll have the joy of living forever and ever in praise and adoration of our God. You know, that helps when fear comes. Jesus gathered with his faithful 11 before he was taken under arrest and finally nailed to a cross. They were frightened. They had just heard him say he was leaving by way of a cross. They expected him to stay and establish a crown, a throne, a kingdom. You know what he told them? He said, "Let not your hearts be troubled. You believe in God, believe also in me." And then he said, "In my Father's house are many dwelling places." He calmed their fears by reminding them that in the end, God wins. In the end, we'll be at home with the Lord. In the end, there will be no fears, no worries, no anxieties, no waywardness, no battles with greed and lust and envy. It'll end. If you take the time to look at that great 21st chapter of the Revelation over here at the end of the Bible, you'll see that not only will there be a new heaven, stars won't look like they now look. There won't be such. The sun and moon will not be in place. There will not be the stellar spaces, the atmospheric conditions that surround us. There will be a new heaven, and there will be better, a new earth. The first earth and the first heaven will have passed away. There's no longer any sea. Verse 4, he shall wipe away every tear from the eyes. There will no longer be any death. There will no longer be any mourning or crying or pain. The first things have passed away. If you take the time to read through the rest of the chapter, you'll see there's no more sun or moon or night or sin or insecurity or curse or deceivers or hunger or thirst or heat. There will be no condemnation. There will be no separation. There won't even be any time. It will all pass away. The names God gives this place, paradise, the Father's house, glory, rest, relief, peace, adoration, joy, praise. Due to the absence of sin, there will be only holiness. Due to the absence of pain, there will be only health and perfection. The cripple will dance with glee. The blind will see. Those who have no hearing will hear. Think of it. Some for the first time, and they will hear the antiphonal voice of angelic choirs. Wonderful, wonderful message. Turn back to 1 Corinthians 15, if you will. That's the greatest chapter in all of Scripture on the resurrection. And if you ever want to see what life will be like for you beyond the grave, if you know the Lord Jesus, you'll need to make a study of 1 Corinthians 15. Talk about a triumphant hope. I'm going to show it to you in just a few words. Look about verse 22 down to 28. 15. 22, 1 Corinthians. For as in Adam all die, so also in Christ all shall be made alive, each in his own order, Christ the first fruits, after that those who were Christ at his coming. You get this? The first one to be raised was Jesus Christ. Are you ready? The second ones to be raised are the born again believers who have been laid to rest, who will be waiting his arrival. When he comes, the dead in Christ shall rise And we who are alive shall be caught up together with them in the clouds to meet the Lord in the air. So shall we ever be with the Lord. It's enough to give you rapture fever. Always thrilling to think about that. Christ, the first fruits, then those who are Christ at his coming. Then comes the end. Now watch closely. When he delivers up the kingdom to God the Father, when he has abolished all rule, all authority, and all power, for he, that's Christ, must reign until he has put all enemies under his feet, and the last enemy that'll be destroyed, abolished, is death. Thank God. No death. No one will age any longer. No one will say, I'm approaching the days of my twilight years. We will be timeless and ageless and deathless. Verse 28, when all things are subjected to the Lord Jesus, then the Son himself also will be subjected to the one who subjected all things to him. That's God the Father. That God may be all in all. That God may be all in all. He will ultimately win. Skeptics call this pie in the sky by and by. Let them say what they will. I would dread to give a name to what they face. In the final scenes of existence, I find glory. And the best word heaven gives us, I find peace. In the end, God wins. In the end, there is ultimate victory. If you like stories that end well, you'll love the story of Jesus. And that's what makes me love the book of Esther. Not only does it have a great plot that sort of keeps you on the edge of your seat, but when it comes to the final scene, things are right. Things end well. If you're like me, you'll like it when truth wins out, when right wins over wrong, when evil is subjected and good reigns. That's what you like about Esther. Now, King Ahasuerus laid a tribute on the land and on the coastlands of the sea, chapter 10 begins. And all the accomplishments of his authority and strength, as well as the full account of the greatness of Mordecai, to which the king advanced him, are they not written in the book of the Chronicles, the kings of Media and Persia? For Mordecai the Jew was second only to King Ahasuerus, and great among the Jews, and in favor with the multitude of his kinsmen, one who sought the good of his people and one who spoke for the welfare of his whole nation. End of the book, and it's right. It ends like it ought to end. What do we have here? Well, to begin with, we have the same king that we started with. If you will remember, over in chapter 1, verse 1, all of it took place in the days of the same king, King Ahasuerus. We have the same kingdom, where he reigns from India to Ethiopia over 127 provinces. That doesn't change. We have the same country, Persia, the same city, Susa. We've looked at it a long time now. We have the same realm of authority. We have the same manner of ruling. But unlike at the beginning of the story, we have evil fully dealt with. Haman is gone forever. Mordecai is alive and well. The presence of evil and corruption and wicked plans, all those things are out. And the embodiment of a wholesome kind of peaceful reign is in, as the prime ministership has been passed from Haman to Mordecai. We're told of the economy of the kingdom in verse 1. I take it that the tribute has reference to taxes. So there was a fresh set of taxes. That continues to be true to this present day, doesn't it? Verse 2, we're informed of the leadership. And Mordecai has been promoted by the king. He is second in command. But it is verse 3 that yields such helpful information. It explains why Mordecai is described as great in verse 2. We're told four things about this man here in the last verse of the book of Esther. First, we're told he was great among the Jews. Second, we are told he was in favor with the multitude of his kinsmen. Third, we are told that he sought the good of his people. And fourth, we read that he spoke for the welfare of his whole nation. If all is well that ends well, this is well. You got to remember, this is Gentile country. This is where Gentiles rule and where Gentiles live. And there's a small remnant of Jews who were there only by the permission of the government. They could have all been killed, but they were allowed to come in as captives. And now they live in this land of Persia. And to our amazement, and certainly to the people who lived then, we now have a Jew who is second in command, according to verse 3, second only to King Ahasuerus. That brings me to the first of three observations which yield three principles that I want to focus most of our attention on today. The first observation is this. The one who is exalted to the place of authority in Persia is surprising. He's surprising. Who would have ever guessed? I mean, after all, these are Jews away from homeland. Who would have ever expected a Jew would be a prime minister in a Gentile land? I mean, it would have made the headlines of the Susa Daily Sun, which would probably read, Gentile king chooses new prime minister, a Jew. That's the surprising part. You see, it doesn't say in verse 1, King Ahasuerus, a Gentile, promoted Mordecai, the Jew, verse 3. Well, of course not, because being a Gentile didn't make news. Being a Jew did. That's surprising. Who would have ever guessed that a one-time Jewish anonymous gatekeeper would now be nobility? That leads us to the first principle. When God wins, the people he uses are often unexpected. They're often unexpected. Reminds me of one of my all-time favorite Psalms, Psalm 78, which concludes with this comment about David. Listen, God chose David his servant and took him from the sheep with suckling lambs. He brought David to feed Jacob his people and Israel his inheritance. So David fed them according to the integrity of his heart, and he guided them with skillful hand. What a surprise. For 40 years almost, they had enjoyed the reign of a king who was tall, dark, and handsome. King Saul, who at least looked like regal authority. He failed in his character. And God slipped his hand into the ranks of the Jews, and he picked a teenage Jewish shepherd who kept his father's sheep. And after killing a giant, the people began to realize this boy is worth watching. And God chose him to lead the people in character. Surprising choice. Let's go even further. If you were to lead an exodus out of Egypt and you were to lead 2 million people in this process, would you have picked a Jew to face Pharaoh, an Egyptian? Here's another. Would that Jew that you would have chosen been a man with a criminal record who killed an Egyptian 40 years ago and never went to trial? How about this? Would he have been 80 years old? See, it gets even more surprising the further you look. The resume in Moses' life was remarkable. Worked for father-in-law as shepherd for past 40 years. He isn't strong. He isn't eloquent. He doesn't have a lot of creativity and charisma. He's a Bedouin, viewed by Egyptians as over the hill and ignorant. Would you have chosen a harlot to hide the spies? Would you have chosen a defecting, rebellious prophet to lead the Nineveh evangelistic crusade? Would you have chosen a once Christian-hating former Pharisee to write most of the New Testament? Would you have chosen the man who, the night Jesus was arrested, announced to the people around him, I don't even know him? Would you have let him be the major spokesman for your early church that you just began, namely the Apostle Peter? No. But you see, God does surprising things. Just as he, at the end of a book that ends well, has lifted a no-name from the gate of the king and made him a prime minister, so God still lifts no-names and uses them as significant folks.
10: Rahab, Moses, Paul, Peter, Mordecai. The pattern never changes. When God wins, the people he uses are almost never the ones the world would have chosen. And that should give every one of us reason for hope. This is Insight for Living. Chuck's 12-part series on Esther concludes tomorrow. 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And then beginning on Wednesday, our attention will turn to another powerful series. This time, Chuck's focus is on the amazing attributes of God. A key theme in this next study is the power of the cross of Jesus Christ. Chuck?
6: You know, for almost 20 years, a colleague of mine did the same thing every single Sunday. Right before I stepped up to preach, Howie would lean over and whisper a few words into my ear. The same words, every time. Preach grace, Chuck. Preach the cross. Oh my, I can still hear his voice. And here's what I've learned. After more than 60 plus years of standing behind a pulpit, those four words are the whole ball game. Everything else is just noise. The cross isn't a decoration. It isn't the introduction to a better topic. It is the topic. Always has been, always will be. The Apostle Paul said it plainly. I determined to know nothing among you except Jesus Christ and him crucified. That's not a modest man underselling himself. That's a brilliant man who finally understood what actually changes people. Not cleverness, not rhetoric, not a carefully crafted performance. The cross, just the cross. That's why Insight for Living exists. Not to put on a good broadcast, not to win awards or grow an audience, but to make sure that somewhere, in a car, in a kitchen, on a phone, on a computer screen, halfway around the world, someone has a genuine, life-altering encounter with the cross we proclaim. Now, June 30th marks the end of our fiscal year, and I want to invite you, personally, to become part of what happens next. 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That's not small. That's extraordinary. Would you give today, generously, sacrificially, joyfully? Join me in giving the cross our very best.
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19: With SRN News, I'm Jason Walker. Israel launching airstrikes targeting central and western Iran in response to missile fire earlier.
20: TV reports the sounds of explosions being heard in three cities, including the capital Tehran, early Monday. Israel says it detected missiles targeted the country, launched from Yemen and Iran. The attacks further strain efforts to reach a permanent ceasefire in the war between Iran and the U.S.
19: Correspondent Andrew Stewart. Now, following the Israeli strikes, Saudi Arabia sounded missile alert sirens in an area home to an air base hosting American troops. Ohio Congressman Jim Jordan says sanctuary cities are still a huge problem in America.
0: There are 18 big cities, 11 states, three major counties like Fairfax County and the District of Columbia that are sanctuary jurisdictions. That represents almost a third of the population because they're big populated areas. So you have this situation where politicians tell local law enforcement don't work with federal law enforcement when it comes to enforcing federal law. And in practice, what that means is you'll have an illegal migrant who is here in the country illegally but commits another crime, is being held in a detention center in a jail. They get a detainer notice sent from ICE saying, hey, if you're going to let this person out, give us a heads up. We'll come apprehend them. And they say no.
19: Republican lawmaker tells the Salem Radio Network that what bothers him, criminal illegal aliens are still being released to commit even more crimes.
0: I've seen the stamp put on the forms. We're released to the street. They stamp it on the form. They release these guys to the street, and then you got to send ICE agents out with all the harassers out there, and they get spit on, you know, yelled at, all that stuff, doxed, everything else. That's the situation, and it's just dumb.
19: Former Oregon GOP Senator Bob Packwood has died. He was first elected to the Senate in 1968. Packwood was 91. This is SRN News.
21: 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And now the teaching of Pastor Paul Shepherd is furnished by Destined for Victory Ministries.
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22: 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In John 15, verse 5, Jesus told us that apart from him, we can do nothing. It's true. 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
24: There's somebody listening to this message whose life is awfully complicated right now. Your life is messed up. You have done an excellent job of messing it up. And so many of us know what that's like. Been there, done that, bought the t-shirt. You know what we're good at? We're good at messing up life. We're good at getting off to what we think is a good start. And somewhere along the line, we decide we cannot deal with this prosperity and we mess things up. make poor decisions and deal with the wrong people and all kinds of things. And the next thing you know, your life is entangled in mess. I got good news for you. Jesus says, come to me because I've got a plan and I want to make your life the way it's designed to be. Don't bother trying to figure out how to do it on your own, friend. Come to Jesus and let him do it. Paul says God saves us through a simple message. The second thing that you learn here in 1 Corinthians 1 is that God saves simple people. Uh-oh. God saves simple people. Look at verse 26. Brothers, think of what you were when you were called. Not many of you were wise by human standards. Not many were influential. Not many were of noble birth. Now that might hurt some of your feelings, so let me help you understand what he said. He didn't say not any of you. He said not many of you. So if you say, pardon me, I do come from nobility. Well, Paul didn't discredit that. He just said, most of us don't. Most of us in the kingdom of God aren't wise by human standards. Why? Because that's not what drew us. What drew us was the fact that we knew we needed what that simple message said. So he says, not many were wise by human standards, but some were. But you know, it's wonderful. God knows how to save even wise people, even noble people. You know how he does it? He just lets you make a mess of your life. So it doesn't matter whether you're in the category that's just regular, never were voted your best of or most likely to do anything positive. Most of us. Most of us were never considered that person really, really is going to be a world changer. Most of us didn't have somebody look at us one day and say, you're really going to be a world changer. A few were, but you know, if you were one of the few, God said, well, I'll just let you try to change the world, see how good you do, and keep your life together and keep it in order and please me all at the same time. You know what we discover? We discover that no matter whether you are common or noble, no matter whether you are wise by the world's standards or considered just an average person with an average aptitude, doesn't matter whether you got 1600 on the SATs or whether you were in the three digits. I know there's some three-digit folk here. Don't raise your hand. Some of us graduated summa cum laude. Some graduated magna cum laude. Some graduated cum laude, and some of us graduated thank you, Lord. You know I'm telling the truth. Graduated thank you, Lord. I got out. I barely made it. Oh, God, thank you. Remember when I was in college taking them foreign language? I hated foreign language. But they said you got to take it in order to pass. I knew then I wasn't going to remember a thing. As soon as it was over, I just remembered enough to pass. I remember the professor saying, I don't know, you have the ability. I said, yes, but I'm not going to speak in this language. She said, well, you got to get through this class. Suggest you buckle down. And I did, and I passed it, and I can't say anything now. And some of us may have been wise or noble, but God still had a way of showing you, without me, you're nothing. You can have fine inventions, but what does it profit a man if he gained the whole world and loses soul? You can be responsible for some wonderful innovations. You can start some great corporations, but unless you please God, your life will have been insignificant. Because as the old songwriter said, only what you do for Christ is going to last. Whatever you do for time will burn up in time. But whatever you do for Christ will last. When you share the simple message with a person who desperately needs it and they come to faith in Christ, do you know what you have done is more significant than the people who invented the computers that all of us use, or the cell phones that all of us use, or the technology? Because all that does is helps you navigate here in this world for a few years. It's great, it's convenient, but it just lasts for a little while and then it's gone. But if you share the good news with a person and their heart turns to the Lord, you have changed not only time, you have changed eternity for that individual. And so it's a simple message. And Paul says God saves simple people. It takes humility to accept a simple message. It takes humility to say, I'm not all that. I'm some of that. God's blessed me with some gifts and ability. See, please understand, the Bible isn't calling you to act like you're ignorant, to act like you know nothing, can do nothing. And Paul's not making that case. In fact, the guy who has given us this letter would have been known in our day as a PhD. He was a Pharisee of Pharisees. He excelled in Judaism as a Pharisee. He was a member of the Sanhedrin Council. So he's one of the big shot Pharisees. And he sat at the feet of Gamaliel, which means that would have been equivalent to a PhD program in our day. So Paul isn't glorifying ignorance. He's just saying, you got to understand that through your gray matter, you'll never get to God. And so what you have to do is humble yourself before the Almighty God and recognize, Lord, I need you. Without you, I am nothing. Without you, my gifts can never be used for eternity. My gifts will never change anyone's life in a way that pleases and honors God. And so God saves simple people who come to realize that I wasn't called because I was special. I was called because I was common. Or I was called because I thought I was special and the world thought I was special. But God just let me run into enough of my humanity where I realized I needed him. Haven't you ever seen rich and famous people who everybody wants their autograph, everyone wants to see them, take pictures of them? But when you hear their true life story, they are miserable people. You know why? Because the only people who think fame and money and fortune and all of that are the keys to happiness are the people who don't have fame, money, and fortune. The people who have it know there's no key to happiness built in there. You have a bunch of money, that just gives you more problems, more people to distrust. Now, do you like me or do you like what I have? Got to get married, got to get a prenup. In case you're just pretending to like me, but you're really after my stuff. So you got to get a prenup. Brother came to me one time years ago. Pastor, what do you think about a prenup? I've been seeing somebody, I kind of like her, but I'm thinking ahead now. And I said, well, in the kingdom, the two become one. In the kingdom, you better know who you're marrying. And so he said, all right, I'm going to go back and pray some more. Listen, when you live the simple life, understand that God is the one who makes the difference in your life. You don't have to worry about all that. When we first got married, I mean, I didn't even have anything. What a prenup, please. All I knew is I had God. I needed him. He had called me to ministry. I needed a good wife. Meredith was down. She wanted to serve God side by side with me. I said, bet. I didn't have to worry about her motives. I had nothing. Absolutely nothing. What's she going to take, my raggedy LTD? I kid you not. I had an LTD. Y'all remember that? Ford used to make it. Come on, 40 and over. Come on. LTD. Ford used to make them. I had one. Bought it, used it. It had some rust and stuff on it. So after a while, when I got a little bit of money, I took it to Mako. Got it fixed up. And they had a special. And you could not only get the rust off the body, but then they would paint it whatever color you could choose among their colors. And they had a gold color. I said, that's what I want, because I'm believing that one day God's going to give me that, some gold. Because right now I have nothing. So I just bought it, just got that color, and it looked good. But I didn't have to worry about her motives. She wanted the car. Go ahead.
22: 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In 1 Corinthians chapter 1, the Apostle Paul talks about how God often reveals his power through ideas or people that the world considers weak or foolish. 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It's all about him.
24: So whether you're noble, rich, famous, popular, successful, innovative, or whether you're just a common person, the message is the same. All of us need the Lord. Every last one of us.

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6: Changed my life. Let me tell you about the one who gave me salvation for free when I couldn't earn it. Let me tell you about the one who picked me up and turned me around and placed my feet on solid ground. Let me tell you about the one who put a smile on my face, who put laughter in my heart, who put joy down in my soul, who gave me peace in my mind and heart. Let me tell you about the one who says, I know the plans I have for you. They're plans to prosper you and to give you hope and a future. Let me tell you about my best friend. His name is Jesus. And he wants to be your best friend too, if you'll open your heart. Our job is to go around bragging on God. Jeremiah chapter 9, verses 23 and 24. This is what the Lord says. Let not the wise man boast of his wisdom, or the strong man boast of his strength, or the rich man boast of his riches. But let him who boasts about this, that he understands and knows me, that I am the Lord who exercises kindness. Has God ever been kind to you? Yes. Who exercises justice? Has God ever righted a wrong in your life? And righteousness on the earth, for in these I delight, declares the Lord. Jeremiah said, if you are wise, don't boast in your wisdom. You know why? Because God gave you the wisdom. I'm self-made. Are you kidding? If you were self-made, that means you didn't go to school because you were too smart for all the teachers. If you're self-made, no one had to teach you the ABCs and the 1, 2, 3s. No one had to walk you through all the steps of education. No one had to get you to matriculate through a particular college or university. No one had to teach you in postgraduate settings. No one had to do that. You are self-made. Your parents didn't have to give you common sense and wisdom for a living. No one had to feed you and take care of you and support you. And all. If you are self-made, then there's no one who can say, I contributed to his or her success. That's a foolish statement. I pulled myself up by my own bootstraps. Are you serious? God gave you the boots, the straps, and the strength to pull them up. Let not the wise man boast of his wisdom, or the strong man boast of his strength. I've seen strong people as a pastor over these years. I've seen strong, muscular men walk in my office and bawl like a baby. Because with all of their physical prowess, something's falling apart in their life. They can't take it. Thinking about suicide. Somebody told them about a preacher who could help them, and they walked in desperate. Don't boast in your prowess. Thank God for whatever he's given you to do. You're an athlete, or you're in physical shape or whatever. Just give God the glory by the way you use your body. But don't think it puts you one up on everybody. Because I've seen folk in great physical shape and in lousy spiritual shape. And so he says, don't boast in it. And then he says to those who are rich, don't boast in your riches for a lot of reasons. Number one, the stock market is unreliable. I'll never forget, I had a brother walk into my office after that dot-com boom turned into a bust. The man said to me, Pastor, today I am worth 10% of what I was worth 4 years ago. He said, Pastor, I'm now trying to figure out whether I'm going to be able to educate my children. And I said, I'll pray with you, stand with you in faith, believe God for you. We agreed in prayer. He was a troubled man. He didn't even know how to. He said, it's hard to face my wife because we were riding so high. When he walked out of my office,

0: office, I remember thinking, I wish you had been listening more when I was preaching. Because when that boom hit and everyone was delirious with their portfolios, and I didn't know much about portfolios because I didn't have one. And I've since learned some things. I'm getting my act together, hooking it up. But then I didn't know anything except I knew they were too happy. I did know that. Y'all are too happy because you're doing what the Bible said not to do. You're putting your trust in riches. The Bible doesn't say there's anything wrong with your money, but it does say there's something very wrong with you putting your trust in it. And I tell you what, it came true for many people who realized that the scripture is right. Paul said when he wrote Timothy, tell people who are wealthy not to put their trust in it because it's so uncertain. Many of you heard me tell the story back when I was a young single man, had a job, looking good. I was running this little department in this auto leasing company, had my company car driving back and forth to work. We were sitting pretty, all of us who were working there doing good. One day out the clear blue, come to work, I saw the boss's Mercedes sitting out there. I said, oh, what's he doing down here from Paramus, New Jersey? Walked in, I said, what's he doing down there? He said, I don't know, but it can't be good. A few minutes, they called us all into the conference room and said, this division of our company is not doing well. We've analyzed it. The bottom line is we decided that it's got to go. We're going to phase this division completely out. And so we all sat there. People were devastated. I remember one lady started crying. She said, I just bought a house. What in the world am I going to do? How long is this phase out project going to take? They said it is done as of today. And then somebody asked another question. The answer was the same, today. And then finally someone said, now those of us who are on the middle or executive level have company cars. How long do we have? Before we have to turn them in. Guess what the answer was? I didn't even know how to get home on the bus from that job. That's the truth. Didn't know what buses to catch to get home. But they said, you better figure out something. Because that car is staying here today. I called Meredith. I was dating her at the time. We weren't engaged, but she was a finalist. And I called her. And I said, I can't tell you the whole story, but bottom line is I need you to pick me up from my job today. What happened? Don't ask questions. Just come get me. You know how when the news isn't good, you get cranky in a hurry. Why you gotta ask a bunch of questions? That's what's wrong with you now. You always ask and want to know stuff.
1: You know, a great place to begin to appreciate God's strength and goodness is by learning to fully embrace our own weakness and failures. 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
0: Some of you are trying to change your spouse, and I come to let you know you can't do it. 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The Holy Spirit has a power that can change anybody. You don't have the power to do anything but get on somebody's nerves.
1: And that's next time in our message, Knowing the Mind of Christ. Until then, remember, He who began a good work in you will bring it to completion. In Christ, you are destined for victory.

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11: 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What's in this box? Can I touch this? Where does sand come from? Is this tree good for climbing? What happens if I mix these two things together? 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
13: I'm Mike Adams, and the following program is furnished by Moody Church Media. Good morning.
14: Let us run with endurance the race that is set before us. Looking to Jesus, the founder and perfecter of our faith. What if you found you're an heir to a fortune and didn't know it? An heir, that's exactly what you are as a child of God. The Bible says the Spirit bears witness with our spirit that we are children of God. And if children, then heirs, joint heirs with Christ. From the Moody Church in Chicago, this is Running to Win with Dr. Erwin Lutzer, whose clear teaching helps us make it across the finish line.
15: Pastor Lutzer, people are thrilled when they find they've been named in a relative's will and have a major inheritance coming to them. As children of God, many of us don't realize we have exactly that waiting for us.
16: But you know, Dave, as you've already implied, the problem is we do not enter into that which is ours. It must be received by faith, It must be received by discipline, by understanding, by recognizing that it is indeed a gift of God. And my friend today, no matter where you are, I believe that you're going to be greatly blessed by this message, and I want to emphasize that this message will go to 50 different countries in 7 different languages because of people just like you who have chosen to become a part of what we like to call the Running to Win family. We call them endurance partners because Jesus said that we should run the race of life together all the way to the finish line. At the end of this message, I'm going to challenge you to investigate what it means to become an endurance partner. Now let us listen. The name of the woman is Bertie Adams. Bertie died at the age of 71 in Palm Beach, Florida, on Christmas Day, 1976. Bertie, according to the police and the coroner, the cause of death was malnutrition. She lived in a hovel. She was obviously living in squalor. She begged for food in the neighborhood. And when she died, indeed, it was for lack of food. As they went through her house trying to just find out how they could identify her and so forth, they came across 2 keys. The keys were actually for lockboxes in a bank. Bank number 1 had 700 shares of AT&T, which back in 1976 probably really meant something. And not only that, but in it was $200,000 in cash. In the other lockbox, no shares, just $600,000 in cash. Bertie's relatives would inherit it, actually, a niece and a nephew. Can you imagine them getting that phone call? We just want you to know that your aunt Bertie died, and she left you an inheritance. Bertie, yeah, you know the woman that you didn't want to attend any events because she never showered? You remember that one? She has just left you over $1 million to divide between yourselves. A friend of mine who tells this story likes to point out that misers are weird people, but they sure make great ancestors. And they do, don't they? In the 8th chapter of the book of Romans, it's as if God says, I'm giving you the keys so that you can unlock the boxes and see what your inheritance is. When you begin to think that you are living in poverty, what you can do is to simply open up the text and you can see what I've done for you and what I still am going to do for you. Romans 8 is the passage that everyone should be turning to at this moment. It begins with the famous words, there is therefore now no condemnation. If you weren't here last time, be sure to get the message so that you can understand that in sequence. The chapter begins with no condemnation, which takes care of our past. The chapter ends with no separation, which takes care of our future. And what an ocean of truth lies between those two concepts. What we'll discover today is that salvation is much more than simply God taking away our sins. Ask the average person what a Christian is. Well, he's a Christian who's been forgiven, somebody who's been forgiven. Yes, he's been forgiven, but much more than that, the forgiveness happens to bring something else about. You're not merely forgiven. And that's the end of the story. As a matter of fact, the whole Trinity is involved in this business of salvation. It is huge to God. To take you out of the pit and to save you is huge. And I am pointing at you because I know you and thank you for smiling back. Now, let's look at the text and I'm going to pick it up there in verse 12. Verse 12, Romans chapter 8. So then, brothers, we are debtors, not to the flesh, to live according to the flesh. For if you live according to the flesh, you will die. But if by the Spirit you put to death the deeds of the body, you will live. For all who are led by the Spirit of God are the sons of God. For you did not receive the spirit of slavery to fall back into fear, but you've received the spirit of adoption as sons, by whom we cry, Abba, Father.
2: The Spirit himself bears witness with our spirit that we are the children of God, and if children, then heirs, heirs of God, fellow heirs with Christ, provided that we suffer with him in order that we may be glorified together. He's talking about us sinners. Imagine that. How is the Trinity involved? First of all, notice that the Holy Spirit leads us. In fact, as many as are led by the Spirit of God, they are the sons of God. The ministry and the work of the Holy Spirit. And how does the Spirit lead us? Lead us to do what? Well, first of all, lead us in our struggle with sin. I read the text. For if you live according to the flesh, verse 13, you will die. But if by the Spirit you put to death the deeds of the body, he's talking about sinful deeds, you will live. What an amazing statement. To put to death the deeds of the body, the sinful deeds of the body. You know, the older translations used to always say mortify. We don't use the word mortification anymore. We may talk about a mortician, but we don't use the word mortification. It means to put to death sin in our lives. The ancients used to say, either you will kill sin or sin will kill you. And the Christian fights against sin, trying, with the help of the Holy Spirit, obviously, to kill it. Most of us say, I don't want to kill it, I just want to manage it. The Bible says that through the Spirit, we put to death the deeds of the body that we may live. Of course, that's a separate message. A couple of year or two ago, I thought I'd preach an entire message on this text. I still may, but let me just simply say that we put the deeds of the flesh to death by deep repentance, by trust, by faith, by gathering together with God's people, by reading the Word, and sometimes by drastic action. Jesus was talking about lust, and he says, if your eye offends you, pluck it out and cast it from you. For it is better for you to enter into heaven with one eye than to be in hell with two. Wow. Jesus is saying, whatever you need to do to put to death the lust of the flesh, do it. So the Spirit helps us, but we have a part. We, by the Spirit, put to death the deeds of the body. Now you say, well, is he talking about Christians, non-Christians? Well, the previous verses do talk about the contrast between the converted and the unconverted. The mind of the flesh, which is hostile to God, in strong comparison to the mind that has been regenerated by the Spirit. But here, notice he is talking to Christians as a warning. Verse 12, so then, brothers, we are debtors, not to the flesh, to live after the flesh. For if you live according to the flesh, you will die. In a sense, this verse applies to both. If you are here today and you've never trusted Christ, and therefore you are living according to the flesh, your own dictates, your own desires, your own agendas, as you must, then you will die. You will die in this life, in many different ways, in the sense of the emptiness of your own life, and eventually there will be eternal death. If you're here as a Christian and you live according to the flesh, you also will die in the sense that life not only will be empty, but it will be filled with rot. Filled with rot, and you will not enjoy the life that God intends for you, even though at the end of the day, as a believer, you will be saved, because as we heard sung, God his children ne'er forsaketh. But I've known Christians, and you have too, who have lived wasted, empty, self-filled lives. And the Bible says that if you live in pleasure, you are dead while you're doing it. If you live according to the flesh, you will die. So the Spirit helps us with our struggle with sin. The Spirit also helps us with our struggle with assurance. Do we belong to God or do we not? Look at the text, everyone with a Bible open. It says, for all who are led by the Spirit of God are the sons of God, for you did not receive the spirit of slavery to fall back into fear, slavery to death, fear of death, slavery to the law. But you have received the Spirit of adoption as sons, by whom we cry, Abba, Father. The Spirit himself bears witness with our spirit that we are the children of God. And what the Holy Spirit does is to give us not only the permission, but the desire to call God Father, and to even call Him Papa. Abba, Aramaic for Daddy, Dada. It's what a baby would say as he's growing up, and to us he might say Papa or Daddy. In Aramaic he'd say Abba, Daddy. And we can call Him that. The Spirit enables us to speak that. If you've ever led a person to faith in Jesus Christ, you know that almost immediately after their conversion, when they pray, they call God Father. Inspired and led and spoken in the Spirit. I know a woman who struggles greatly with alcoholism. And she keeps falling into it again and again, though she is trying to put to death the deeds of the body. She's having a hard time. But every time she confesses her sin, she always begins with, Father, you know how much I love you. And you know that I know that this is sinful and it grieved you. Isn't that interesting? That's what comes out of her mouth is Father. And Father, we can even say Dada. Now, if during the prayer this morning I had said, now, Daddy, we're here together as a congregation and we need your help, I can imagine that I'd get some letters. People would say, Pastor Lutzer is becoming far too familiar with God. He's becoming too intimate, and this seems a little disrespectful to me. But I could have done that. I could have done that. And in your private prayer, you can look into His eyes by faith, so to speak, and say, Papa. Daddy. Jews, when they copied the Old Testament, they were so concerned about reverence for the name of God that they would stop and they'd take and they'd clean out their pen, they'd put clean ink into it, they'd wash their hands, and then they would continue. That has an upside. It's wonderful to be reverent in the presence of God. But it has a downside. God was so distant, He was so impersonal, that in the Old Testament they'd have never thought of calling God Father. Indeed, in the Muslim community, you cannot call God Father. Abba, Father, is the witness of the Holy Spirit that we belong to God, and we can say, I love you, Daddy. Now notice that the Spirit helps us not only in our battle with sin, He helps us not only with our struggle with assurance, He gives us permission to say Dada, and also with the knowledge that we belong to God, our identity. The Spirit Himself bears witness with our spirit that we are the children of God. Now, very important, other religions think they are right. They are just as convinced that they are right as we are. The difference is they do not have individual assurance. If you ask any one of them, do you know that you belong to God and that you belong to Him forever and that God His children ne'er forsaketh and God is your Father? They'll say no. No one can have that assurance. Why? It is only given by the Spirit. The sense of certainty that with the purity of the Holy Spirit, I've been cleansed and I belong to God. What a way to live. As you know, 45,000 runners passed Moody Church this morning. We didn't count them all, but they were there, believe me, a river of humanity. I was out there for 3/4 of an hour, and it showed no sign of stopping. It must have been 2.5 to 3 hours by the time they all got past. I noticed one T-shirt, a T-shirt worn by a man running who said, for my Father. That's what was on his T-shirt. I thought to myself, probably his father has passed on. And very likely what he's saying is, I'm doing this for you, Dad, hoping that his dad was watching, for my Father. And I thought of all the training that this man went through and all of the hardship that must be necessary in order to run the marathon. I still think that be much easier for me to drive it than to run it. What is there in your life that's hard? What discipline do you have? What sin do you have to put away? Would you do it
4: for my father. I'm doing it for my daddy. If he loves me that much and cares about me, I'll do it for him. And we know for sure that daddy is watching. The Holy Spirit of God leads us. But you'll notice that the Father adopts us. The whole Trinity is involved. It's verse 15. We have received the Spirit of adoption as sons by whom we cry, Abba, Father. It's the Spirit of adoption. The Father says that you are mine. Now, you'll notice that there are two different expressions that are used here for us. One is that we are the children of God, and the other is that we are the sons of God, or the sons and daughters of God, and you hear about adoption. So let me clarify all that for you very quickly. We get into the Christian life by being born into it. That makes us a child of God. Except a man be born again, he cannot see the kingdom of God. So we get into the Christian life by being born into it. But as soon as we are born into it, God adopts us. And the reason that he does that, and Paul argues this in Galatians, is that a baby can't enter into its inheritance. If you have a child, he could inherit, you know, $100 million, and he can't enjoy it. He just needs to get through his day and not drive his parents crazy in the process. That's his agenda. You need to be a son or a daughter, an adult son or daughter, to enjoy your inheritance. Now, this is what the Bible teaches. It teaches that we are born again and we become God's children, and immediately God adopts us so that we can begin to enter into our inheritance right away. And the new Christian, who's never trusted Christ before but now trusts him as Savior, has the very same inheritance as the believer who's lived with God and known God for many years. Now that new believer is going to have to grow into that inheritance, but it will be his possession. There's no doubt in my mind that when the Apostle Paul talks about God adopting us, he's speaking about the Roman method of adoption, which was very complicated. But it involved two very important things that I will mention briefly. One is that all ties to previous parents had to be severed. That meant that all debts were canceled. It meant all obligations to the previous family were negated. They no longer existed. That's why, by the way, the Apostle Paul says, so we are obligated now as God's children no longer to live according to the flesh. When God adopts us into our family, we have no obligation to obey the impact that Adam had in our lives. We're in another sphere here. So that's one thing. It was to cut off, to sever yourself from parents who previously owned you or you were theirs. But the second had to do with the bonding that had to take place between the father and the son, the new son. And this involved giving him a new name. He had to have a new name and a new status. He would now inherit all of the blessings of the father, a new sense of security, because all of the wealth now of the father would be shared, and that adopted son, because of this very solemn ceremony, would belong to that man forever, till the father died, of course. And our heavenly father never dies. So we're secure all the way to the pearly gates. So what Paul is talking about is here is the fact that God adopts us and he accepts us as sons and as daughters of his, with all rights, privileges, joys, and happiness associated with those privileges and with that honor. We receive the Father's name. We receive the Father's friendship. We receive the Father's wealth. You remember that song that we used to sing when we were younger? My Father is rich in houses and land. He holdeth the wealth of the world in his hands, of rubies and diamonds, of silver and gold. He has wealth untold. I'm a child of the King. We really do inherit everything that God has. I'm not making this up. I'll give you some verses in a moment that will show you that this is true. And we inherit, of course, also the Father's sense of security. It says when we get to the holy city, behold, the tabernacle of God is with men, and he will dwell with them and walk with them, and God himself shall be their God, and they shall dwell with him forever and ever. We know a little bit about that on earth, but our relationship with God is oftentimes clouded. It's often unclear. Sin gets in the mix. Just imagine the total clarity, the complete clarity of our consciences and our hearts purified by God in his presence, enjoying him. So, what we really have is the Father who adopts us, who says to us, you are mine, you are mine. New identity, new obligations. So notice that the Holy Spirit is involved. The Spirit leads us. It is the Father who adopts us. And then, as if that isn't enough, the Son crowns us. Crowns us.
16: Imagine all that. Freely given to those who are in Christ, who have turned from their sins to him. This is Pastor Lutzer. Don't you agree that a message like this is uplifting? Because life is hard, and there are times that we need to be able to simply relax and learn that we have a greater inheritance in Jesus Christ than we realize. And I want to emphasize that the message that you have just been listening to is heard around the world. It's in 50 different countries in 7 different languages, and we are going into an 8th language very soon. And the reason that we are doing that is because we believe that the gospel, ultimately, is the most important message that people can hear, because it is the message of eternal life. Would you consider helping us? 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
18: Are you a happy and content person? The Apostle Paul tells us how to find that contentment. He says, I can do all things through Christ who strengthens me. It's Christ that gives us the power to do it. You know, some people say, well, I tried the whole Christianity thing and it didn't work for me. Nonsense. Christianity is not a product that works for some and doesn't work for others. Christianity is Christ. And if Jesus has come in your life, he will change you. But maybe you tried to do it on your own. You tried to be a good Christian. You tried to be a good person and you fell short. That's why Paul says, I can do all things through Christ who strengthens me. You know, it's interesting. Take out the word Christ and put in another word and it falls apart. How about this? I can do all things through drugs and alcohol that strengthen me. Oh, no. How about this? I can do all things through education that strengthens me. Well, education is wonderful, but that won't answer all your questions. I can do all things through money that strengthens me. You can do some things through money, but you can't do all things. I can do all things through friends who strengthen me. No, even your friends will let you down. How about this one? I can do all things through politics that strengthen me. No, politics will not bring the answer. The answer is I can do all things through Christ who strengthens me. It's Christ you need in your life.
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22: Welcome to Bible Q&A with John MacArthur. This is Denny Nugent here with today's question. Okay, John, please explain for us a statement by Jesus from Matthew 27:46. That's where the Savior, hanging on the cross, cried out in agony, my God, why have you forsaken me? Well, John, why did Jesus say that? Was God, who is everywhere, somehow not there at that moment?
23: Well, of course, it doesn't mean that God wasn't there. God is everywhere at all times. What it does indicate is the experience of our Lord that God had forsaken him in the sense of disclosing his full presence. When our Lord says, Eli, Eli, lama sabachthani, he's not saying that all of a sudden there's a vacuum in the universe and God is absent. What he is doing is crying out the very words of Psalm 22:1. He is experiencing the abandonment of God. Romans 1 talks about the fact that God abandons societies that turn their back on him. That doesn't mean that he's no longer present. It means that his presence is no longer there in the sense of experience, in the sense of blessing, in the sense of intimate awareness. And of course, as our Lord was feeling and enduring the outpouring of divine wrath that was coming on him from God himself in the darkness of those hours, it was clear that he was experiencing the presence of God in a way completely opposite of anything he had ever known before. It was as if God had abandoned him.
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24: Now let me tell you, friend, you take the Bible and cut it anywhere and it will bleed. It tells us about the blood redemption all the way from Genesis right on through to the book of the Revelation. And so in Passover, we see Calvary's sacrifice in anticipation. Now, many Christians don't know that, but you're in for a great blessing because in Passover, we see a picture, a prophecy of the Lord Jesus Christ. And we're going to help you to understand something of the power of faith in the shed blood of Jesus Christ.
9: Welcome to Love Worth Finding, featuring the profound truth of the gospel presented in the insightful lessons of Adrian Rogers. The Passover is a Jewish tradition that should be interwoven with our celebration of Easter. The Passover was first introduced in the book of Exodus. The Israelites sacrificed a lamb and painted its blood on their doorposts. The sacrificial lamb had to be spotless in order to cause the death angel to pass over their homes. We as Christians have reason to celebrate Passover because it prophesies our redeeming faith in Jesus Christ. If you have your Bible, turn to Hebrews chapter 11, look at verse 28, as Adrian Rogers shares part one of Redeeming Faith.
24: Would you open the Word of God to Hebrews chapter 11, and we are going to spend some time together enjoying the Word of God. We're in a series of Bible studies entitled Champions of Faith. How's your faith doing? We meet one another today. We say, how are you feeling? Why don't you say, how are you faithing? Feelings are fickle. Faith keeps us steady. You're no stronger than your faith. The Bible says, according to your faith, be it unto you. And I want you to be a champion of faith. Today, we're talking about the redeeming blood of Jesus Christ. And we're going to help you to understand something of the power of faith in the shed blood of the Lord Jesus Christ. Now look, if you will, here in Hebrews chapter 11 and verse 28. It speaks of Moses, and it says, through faith he kept the Passover and the sprinkling of blood, lest he that destroyed the firstborn should touch them. Now that's just a verse of Scripture, unless you get it in context. Now let me give you the context. The children of Israel are in bondage. They're down in Egypt. They'd gone down into Egypt in a time of famine. They stay down there, and now old Pharaoh has them as his slaves, and they're making bricks without straw day after day under the cruel taskmaster and under the lash of the lictor. They are working night and day in bondage. But God is going to deliver them. God is going to bring them out, and God brings them out in a night called the night of the Passover. Now, what is the Passover? Well, God had told the children of Israel, the Jews, that he's going to send an angel through the land of Egypt. And that angel would be a death angel. And the firstborn in every family would be slain that night. A terrible, horrible thing. But there was an exception. God said to his people, if you will take a lamb, a spotless lamb, take the blood of that lamb and put it upon the doorpost of your house and upon the lintel of that house, when the death angel comes through the land, and he's going to be looking for the blood. And God says, when he sees the blood, he will pass over you. Hence, Passover. That's what Passover is all about. Did you know that Christians are to celebrate Passover? Did you know that? Did you know that the Bible commands us to celebrate Passover? Did you know that Easter and Passover are linked together? That they are inextricably interwoven. Now, many Christians don't know that, but you're in for a great blessing because in Passover, we see a picture, a prophecy of the Lord Jesus Christ. Now, let me tell you, friend, you take the Bible and cut it anywhere and it will bleed. It is a book of blood. It tells us about the blood redemption all the way from Genesis right on through to the book of the Revelation. And so in Passover, we see Calvary sacrifice in anticipation. And then at Calvary, we see the sacrifice in consummation. Then in the Lord's Supper, we see the sacrifice in celebration. Now that's what we're going to look at today. So just take your Bibles and be ready to study with us. Look again, if you will, please, in Hebrews chapter 11 and verse 28, speaking of Moses, through faith, he kept the Passover. Now, Passover is all about a lamb. A little lamb was slain. A little lamb seems to say, are you hungry? Kill me and eat me. Are you cold? Then shear me and make some wool. Keep yourself warm. If you kill a lamb, the lamb will hardly make a sound. The lamb seems to be defenseless. It can't butt. It can hardly run on its wobbly little legs. It has no claws to fight with. It has no incisor teeth to bite with. He's just a little lamb. Almost presents itself to death. Now, God, listen, God is going to use a lamb to deliver his people. Now, where are they? They are in the land of Egypt. In the Bible, Egypt stands for bondage. It stands for the world, the flesh, and the devil. Pharaoh himself is a type, a picture, an illustration of the devil. Pharaoh, of course, the king of Egypt. Now, old Pharaoh had a crown, and on his crown was a serpent. Right there on his crown is a serpent. You look at some of those ancient Egyptian pictures and look, and you'll see a serpent coiled up there. That's the symbol of Egypt. Here you have the serpent. Over here you have the lamb. Now, it's the lamb who's going to defeat the serpent. That's what Passover is all about. God is going to bring his people from the land of bondage, from the land of wickedness, from the land of sin, from the land of cruelty. God is going to deliver them, and God is going to do it with a lamb, a Passover lamb. Now, keep all of that in mind, and let's look at the first point. All right, now here's the first thing. We're going to see the prophetic anticipation of Calvary's sacrifice. Calvary is not an afterthought. It is not an emergency matter. Calvary, in anticipation, was in the heart and mind of Almighty God. Now, we're in Hebrews chapter 11, but it's writing about the Old Testament, and so we're going to find that in Exodus chapter 12. So just go back to Exodus chapter 12, if you will, and we'll spend most of the rest of our time in Exodus 12. So you can feel free to turn to it. Now, let's see what he says here in Exodus chapter 12. Beginning in verse 1, and the Lord spake unto Moses and Aaron in the land of Egypt, saying, this month shall be unto you the beginning of months. It shall be the first month of the year to you. Speak ye unto all the congregation of Israel, saying, in the 10th day of this month, they shall take to them every man a lamb according to the house of their fathers, a lamb for a house. And if the household be too little for the lamb, let him and his neighbors next to his house take it according to the number of the souls. Every man according to his eating shall make your count for the lamb. Your lamb shall be without blemish, a male of the first year. Ye shall take it out from the sheep or from the goats, and ye shall keep it up until the 14th day of the same month. And the whole assembly of the congregation of Israel shall kill it in the evening. And then he says in verse 11, and ye shall eat it with your loins girded, that is, have your robe on, your shoes on your feet, your staff in your hand, and you shall eat it in haste. And here it is the Lord's Passover. The Lamb, the Lamb, the Lamb, the Lamb, the Lamb, it is the Lord's Passover. Now, I want you to notice some things about this Lamb that anticipates the Lord Jesus Christ in prophecy. Number one, it was a spotless lamb. Look again, if you will, in verse 5. And your lamb shall be without blemish. That spotless lamb is a picture, a prophecy of the sinless Son of God, the Lord Jesus Christ. Now, they took this lamb on the 10th day of April, and they kept it for 3 days. And the lamb was not to be killed until the 14th day. They keep this little lamb together. They examine this lamb very, very carefully, from its little tail, its ears, its eyes, its nose, every inch of the skin. Any blur, any blot, any blemish, any scar, any scab, any malformation, that lamb was no good. These little lambs, they had to be without blemish, a spotless lamb. Now, they take a spotless lamb and they make the spotless lamb a sacrificial lamb. Look, if you will, now in verse 6, and ye shall keep it up until the 14th day of the same month, and the whole assembly of the congregation of Israel shall kill it in the evening. Now, wait a minute. A spotless lamb? That little lamb's done no one any harm. But you're going to kill the lamb. This lamb is sacrificed. The father would take the neck of that little lamb and take a lethal knife and pull it across the lamb's throat, and the rich red blood would spurt out into a basin. And the blood caught in a basin. What is God teaching? Already here, by anticipation, without shedding of blood, is no remission. Now, here it is, a spotless lamb, a sacrificial lamb, and then the lamb becomes a saving lamb. Look, if you will, in verse 7. And they shall take the blood of the lamb and strike it on the two side posts and on the upper post of the houses wherein ye shall eat it. And then look, if you will, in verse 12. God says what's going to happen that night is this. For I will pass through the land of Egypt this night, and I will smite all the firstborn in the land of Egypt, both man and beast. And against all the gods of Egypt, I will execute judgment. I am the Lord. Now watch. And the blood shall be to you for a token upon the houses where ye are. And when I see the blood, I will pass over you. Now you know why it's called Passover. When I see the blood, I will pass over you, and the plague shall not be upon you to destroy you when I smite the land of Egypt. Now this lamb, this spotless lamb, this sacrificial lamb, is therefore the saving lamb. They would take the blood of the lamb, put it upon the doorpost of their house, and when the death angel that night that comes to the land of Egypt sees the blood, he passes over them and does not bring the judgment. Now, they were to take a little shrub called hyssop, and the father takes that basin of blood, and he comes to the doorpost of the house, and he strikes the blood on this side, and he strikes the blood on that side, and he strikes the blood up here. And if you would look at it, what he's done is to make a cross. There's the blood of the Lamb applied openly and publicly and unashamedly. Here is a house that believes in the blood. No ifs, ands, and buts about it. Openly, clearly, plainly, publicly, the blood there upon the doorpost. They could not put it in the back room. It would have done no good. Had to be upon the doorpost. Had they taken silver and gold and encrusted the lintels, it would have done no good. Had they put rubies and diamonds there around that door, it would have done no good. Had they put a spotless live lamb there, it would have done no good. Salvation, I've told you, is not learning lessons from the life of Christ, it's receiving life from the death of Christ. Without the shedding of blood is no remission. When I see the blood, I will pass over you. A spotless lamb is a sacrificial lamb, is a saving lamb. It is when the blood is put there upon the doorpost of the house that the death angel passes over. Now watch. This lamb is also a shared lamb. Look, if you will, in verses 8 and 9. And they shall eat the flesh that night, roast with fire and unleavened bread. With bitter herbs they shall eat it. Eat not of it raw, nor sodden at all with water, that is, don't boil it in water, but roast it with fire. Roast with fire his head, with his legs, and the pertinence thereof. the whole lamb is to be roasted with fire. Now, we're talking here about a shared lamb. Can you imagine what it must have smelled like in the land of Egypt? 250,000 lambs being roasted that night. What must it have smelled like? And they're to take this lamb and they're to feast on this lamb. Why? Listen, a group of slaves are now becoming

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6: The only work could be done was to be to prepare the Lamb. That's all. No other work. What is God teaching? It is not by works of righteousness that we have done, but according to His mercy, He saved us. And so God says, now when you feed upon this Lamb, don't do it with any kind of work. And then He says, you eat it, look if you will, in chapter 12 and verse 11, and thus shall ye eat it, with your loins girded, your shoes on your feet, your staff in your hand, and you shall eat it in haste. It is the Lord's Passover. That is, this day is not the end, it is the beginning. I performed a wedding for a boy, and he was frightened to death. After they said, I do, he said, Pastor, is it all over? I said, no, son, it's just beginning. Now, when you give your heart to Jesus and you feed on the Lamb, then you do with your loins girded, your shoes on your feet, your staff in your hand, you are getting ready to serve the Lord, and then you become a new creature. Look, if you will, in chapter 12, verse 2. This month shall be unto you the beginning of months. It shall be the first month of the year to you. When you give your heart to Jesus, it's a brand new day. You're all tomorrows. You're no yesterdays. It's the first day of the rest of your life when you get saved and feed upon the Lamb. Now, what have we said? This Passover Lamb, a spotless Lamb, a sacrificial Lamb, a saving Lamb, a shared Lamb. That's the Passover Lamb. That, friend, is Calvary in anticipation. In anticipation. Isn't the Bible a wonderful book? Now, let's see the promised consummation of Calvary's sacrifice. That Lamb only prophesied that Jesus would come and die for us upon the cross. Jesus is the Lamb of God. John the Baptist, who was the forerunner of the Lord Jesus Christ, saw Jesus coming when John was down there by Jordan baptizing the people. He saw Jesus coming, and John said, that's Him, behold, the Lamb of God that taketh away the sin of the world. You know, Moses knew, he understood that all of this was only prophecy. John the Baptist knew and understood that all of the Old Testament was only prophecy concerning Jesus who would come. Now let's see how Jesus compares to the Passover Lamb. The Passover Lamb was a spotless Lamb. Jesus was a spotless Lamb. 1 Peter 1, verses 18 and 19. For as much as you know, ye were not redeemed with corruptible things, as silver and gold from your vain conversation received by tradition from your fathers, but with the precious blood of Christ. Now listen to this very carefully. As a Lamb without blemish and without spot. Do you see how it ties together? God said to Moses, Moses, take a lamb. That's Moses' lamb. This is Mary's lamb. Mary had a little lamb. His fleece was white as snow. As a lamb without spot and without blemish. Jesus was a spotless lamb. Now you remember that they took that little Passover lamb and they kept that Passover lamb up for 3 days. Why did they have that Passover lamb for 3 days? Well, he could be examined. If there was any flaw, anything wrong with him, they would find it within 3 days. Have you ever wondered why so much of the Gospels is given to the last week of Jesus' life? At least a third of the Gospels is given to the last week, most of it to the last 3 days. Why? Because this little lamb is being examined, God's lamb. In the Old Testament, they began to breed Passover lambs because to find a perfect lamb was difficult. So they had a special group of shepherds who would breed lambs, and these lambs were Passover lambs, and they would be bred, do you know where? In Bethlehem, in the fields of Bethlehem. That's where they bred these Passover lambs, perfect lambs. Those little lambs in Bethlehem were not ordinary lambs. They were

0: born to die. They were Passover lambs. I believe it was to those kind of shepherds that the angel appeared and told about Mary's lamb, and they went on Christmas to go see Mary's little lamb, that baby that was born there in the stable. These shepherds had these Passover lambs, these little lambs. Then came Passover week. They would bring the lambs from Bethlehem, where Jesus was born, down about 5 miles to Jerusalem, and they would bring them in through the sheep gate up to the Temple Mount. And there, the priest would examine those lambs to make certain that they were absolutely without blemish. Now, the same time that those shepherds were bringing those Passover lambs to the Temple Mount, Jesus was coming into the Temple Mount. We call it Palm Sunday. You remember that? Where they were saying, Hosanna, Hosanna! And they were throwing down their clothes and palm branches, and Jesus is riding a donkey, and Jesus comes through the Eastern Gate up to the Temple Mount. And those lambs are coming in. Now they're examining the lambs, and Jesus is being examined. Those last 3 days, he's being examined by the Sadducees and the Pharisees and the Herodians and the priests. And they're carping at him, and they're criticizing him, and the civil authorities are looking at Jesus Christ, trying to find some fault in him. But old Pilate said, I find no fault in him. I find no fault in him. Everything that they said about him was a lie. Jesus Christ could say to them, which of you convinceth me of sin? He was a perfect lamb. He's being examined there because he was going to die. This sacrificial lamb is going to die for their sins.
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11: The same God in His great mercy and grace, who would have every reason to walk away, is saying, "No, you call on me again, and I will hear you." And this is the God who redeems. And if you've been a family in those dire straits and God has delivered you, what do you say? Oh, give thanks to the Lord, for He is good.
12: 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Dr. Chappell points to how we can give thanks to the Lord, for if we call out to God in our shame and distress, He listens and He redeems us. 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And while you're there, look for Pastor Brian's book, The Multi-Generational Church Crisis. This compelling book asks the question of the church: what could be accomplished in the name of Christ if we could better understand each other? Let's hear now from Dr. Brian Chappell as he shares the second half of the lesson, Oh, Give Thanks to the Lord.
11: The psalmist says, Oh, give thanks to the Lord, for He is good, for His steadfast love endures forever. Let the redeemed of the Lord say so, whom He has redeemed from trouble and gathered in from the lands, from the east and from the west, from the north and from the south. Let's do what the psalmist says. Let's give God thanks. Heavenly Father, we have had such great opportunity to thank You this day already. And still we recognize, Father, what we are thankful for is not only for what You have done, but what You are doing. You make us members of the household of faith. And in doing so, You make us also the instruments of Your proclamation, not just by a physical facility, but by being the church that is the body of Christ, each equipped in a very special way, ways that we don't always perceive by the words that we say, the experiences we go through, the faithfulness we express sometimes even in the worst of times, to be mechanisms by which thankfulness to God becomes a means by which others will see who He really is, a faithful God who preserves souls forever.
13: through the good, through the bad, through everything, that we might be with you forever by the knowledge that we have made known in this place and places like it. Teach us not just to value the beauty of the place, the sturdiness of it, the niceness of it. Father, help us to value what you do here. Make the love of Christ known. For then we shall be truly thankful and instruments of your praise, which we would be in Jesus' name. Amen. Why are these people in Israel in prison? Because they had turned to idolatry. They had rejected the word of God. They had turned to their own ways. In some ways, God could simply turn his back and say, "You deserve it." Instead, this great God, our Redeemer, says this. What happened? Verse 13. Then they cried to the Lord in their trouble, and he delivered them from their distress. Oh, give thanks unto the Lord, for he is good. For what he did to people who had turned away from him in idolatry, rebellion, and sin, when they called out to him, he delivered them. He did not say, "Make your bed, now lie in it." It was the grace of God of the Old Testament. It is the grace of God revealed in Jesus Christ that for those who are experiencing the consequences of their sin, when they call out to him, he hears and redeems because he is the great Redeemer. The dimensions of that begin to unfold more in the psalm. If you look at verse 17, it says of these who were in Israel experiencing such awfulness, some were fools through their sinful ways, and because of their iniquities suffered affliction. Verse 18, they loathed any kind of food, and they drew near to the gates of death. I am not saying that all sickness is a consequence of sin. I am saying that God can discipline. And one of the things that are being shown here is that people who are going through affliction are needing to examine, "Lord, is there something in me?" God says here there are people who are simply suffering the consequences of their foolishness. Have you ever wondered about that? Is what you or your family going through a consequence of your foolishness? In the first 4 years of our youngest daughter's life, she spent 3 Christmases in the hospital. Every Christmas it came around, it seemed like she would get terribly sick and have to be in the hospital. So frequently was she in the hospital at Christmas time that at one point when she was 4 years old, she was asked what was her favorite Christmas song, and she said, "I love the song about the holly and the ivy." She knew about the IV because she had a blood poisoning so intense that we had to do an antibiotic drip into her heart cavity to try to save her. Scary times for us as a family. Our family doctor at some point during that 4th Christmas went to a seminar somewhere and discovered something. He discovered that the doctors were discovering that in natural Christmas trees, in their shipping and storage, often accumulate a mold that some children are intensely allergic to, like our daughter. And we recognize, why was she getting sick every Christmas? We were doing it to her. We were bringing in the Christmas tree into the house and exposing her to the mold to which she was terribly allergic. And it was putting her in the hospital every... We are smart people. We got college degrees. We should have figured this out. And we look back and we say, how foolish we were. But folks, you and I know things. We look back at times at our families and our distress, and we wonder, we put God on the periphery of our lives. We did not make him part of our homes and our devotions and our family life. We put God on the extreme, and then somewhere things happen to us, and we say to ourselves, what was I thinking when I put God on the periphery, when there inevitably is going to come into every family the time that we need him so desperately? And sometimes we think, I can't go back to God. I put him on the corner for so long. It would be just wrong and foolish to ask God to help now. But the wonder of the psalm is he repeats again, verse 19, these very people are on the edge of death because of their own foolishness. Verse 19, then they cried to the Lord in their trouble, and he delivered them from their distress. The same God in his great mercy and grace, who would have every reason to walk away, is saying, no, you call on me again, and I will hear you. And this is the God who redeems. And if you've been a family in those dire straits and God has delivered you, what do you say? Oh, give thanks to the Lord, for he is good. And there are some whose distress is of another nature. They have not been made refugees or imprisoned or suffered affliction, but rather they have simply been humbled. Verse 23, some went down to the sea in ships doing business in the great waters. It's kind of the naval portion of the 107th Psalm. And we think of it often because of its poetic nature, but we don't recognize what's being said. What happens when these people go down to the sea in ships? They see the hand of God is greater than they. Verse 24, they saw the deeds of the Lord, his wondrous works in the deep. For he commanded and raised the stormy wind, which lifted up the waves of the sea. They mounted up to the heaven. They went down to the depths. They mounted up to the heaven. They went down to... Are you getting seasick? It's the intention of the psalmist that you would recognize in business of any sort, the waves of the world are greater than you. It can be tough to realize. We go through a certain career period in which we're just flying along. We don't need the Lord. Our ability, our smarts, the opportunities are all there. And we just think, I could just keep going like this. And then suddenly you recognize there are waves out there. And there is wind of greater resistance than you have. And some of you have experienced that. You did your business on great waters, and the waters began to consume you. And if you've been on the waters without God, you think, what use is it to call on him now? And the psalmist answers, reminding us to remember. Verse 28, then they cried to the Lord in their trouble, and he delivered them from their distress. Our God is a great redeemer. And what we believe as a people of God is he can take those who've experienced distance from him. He can work in such a way to cause us to rejoice in his goodness. He can work with those who've experienced the captivity of their own vices and addictions. He can take those who have wandered far away in their pride. They have failed to be humbled. And when they are now humbled out of their failure or affliction or oppression, or imprisonment, or refugee status, God says, I will hear you yet if you call to me. And it is that knowledge that calls out of us the great awakening to say, oh, give thanks to the Lord, for he is good. Though I did not deserve his care, though I didn't warrant his grace, nonetheless, he is the God who hears his people when they cry. And for this reason, we give thanks unto him.
14: 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It may seem hard for younger Christians to believe, but people over 50 were raised during an era when 90% of Americans identified as Christian. These older believers were once part of a majority group that understood the mission of the church was to take control of our culture, to halt its evils. At the same time, Christians under 50 have lived their entire lives perceiving themselves as a minority that needs to make credible their faith to a secular, pluralistic culture. These distinct experiences and perceptions have a profound impact on the priorities different generations have for church ministry. It's no wonder that younger and older believers don't always see eye to eye. 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That's 844-414-7223. And now, more from Brian Chappell on today's Unlimited Grace.
13: Look at verse 33. He turns rivers into a desert, springs of water into thirsty ground, a fruitful land into a salty waste because of the evil of its inhabitants. Our God is not just the great redeemer, he is the great reverser. Now, the first reversal here that is described is he can take what is fertile and good, a land with rivers, and turn it into a desert. And for that reason, we are warned that God cannot be on the periphery of our lives. He who can take what is evil and punish it, he can take what is unconscious of him and bring back to consciousness, he can reverse the situation. And we need to take warning. We cannot exclude God. You don't tug on Superman's cape, you don't ignore God. But there is another reversal. Verse 35. He turns a desert into pools of water, and parched land into springs of water. He can reverse things. He can take that which is wrong and gone and abhorrent to him, and when we cry to him, he can turn it around. We don't just worship a great redeemer, we worship a great reverser. When you believe that, it will change what you're willing to pray for, what you're willing to believe God can do. I said I would not mention names, so I won't, but I will mention friends in this church who just a few weeks ago, because of their belief in God as the great reverser, did a very special thing. Driving home from a movie one night, they were at a stop, and on the curbside in the dark was a young woman with her head down. They rolled down the window. Are you okay? No. I'm not okay. And they asked her where she needed to go and what she needed, and so they gave her a ride to the place that she said she needed to go. She grabbed her possessions in the black plastic garbage bag, got into the car, and told the story. Kicked out of the house by the boyfriend, now needing to return to her grandparents' house because her mother was dead, her father's a crackhead, and she had been raised by the grandparents. A pastor's home, by the way. But she had turned her back on all of it, wandered away, gone another direction. And as she was now reaching out for help from them, and they listened just with care for her. That's all, just with care, listen to her story. At some point she said, "I'm a Christian. Are you Christians?" They said, "Yes, we're Christians." And so when they got to the grandparents' house, they said, "Could we pray for you?" And she practically shot into the front seat, putting her hands up to hold their own, say, "Yes, would you pray for me?" And they prayed for her, at the end of which she said, "Wow, isn't God great?" Now, if you're cynical, you say, "Well, what difference did it make to pray for her, to give her the lift, or get her back to her family? Because, you know, she's just going to take advantage and go down the wrong path again." Unless you believe that our God is the great reverser, That he can take what is a desert life and he can put streams of water into that life again. That he can bring the gospel in, that he can change a heart, that he can take the witness of a couple in a car after a movie and he can use it as an instrument of his own grace to reach a heart. It's what we're all believing in this place, what we're celebrating this day, that we believe in a God who's a great redeemer and even a great reverser. It's what you believed as a church when you built this church. This is not to be our playpen. This is not our trophy. This is a vessel for the grace of God to come out of our lives into the world around us. And when you believe that, you didn't give to release a debt in some way so that life would be easy. You did it so that you would fuel ministry, so that you would believe profoundly that what God has redeemed you from, he may redeem others from. And though you may have gone astray, he still would listen to your prayers. And there are people who have gone astray, and they will be heard by a God who can reverse the course of their lives because he is the Redeemer who reverses things. And you believe that. And that's why you're here, and that's this wondrous thing that we are doing in this place, is making sure the world hears it. Oh, give thanks unto the Lord, for he is good. And we want people to hear our story so that their story will be different too. And the reason we believe it's possible is because of what God says toward the end of the psalm. Verse 40, he pours contempt on princes and makes them wander in trackless waste. This is God pointing to those who have taken advantage of the people of Israel. And he says, I can reverse their course too. But then he says to the people of Israel, verse 41, but he raises up the needy out of affliction and makes their families like flocks. Now I want you to think, if you're an Israelite in a refugee situation or in a prison somewhere, and here is this promise of God, I can make your family like a flock of sheep in green pastures on a hillside. I'm not just the God who reverses things. I can restore them. For the people who call out to me in humility and love and seek my way again, I can restore you. May not even be in this life. It may not be in every immediate situation, but I recognize what you must recognize, where the psalmist began. His steadfast love endures how long? Forever. It's not just the immediate. Our God is saying he is working on an eternal plane. And what he is able to do, because he is the Redeemer, who is the Reverser, who is the Restorer eternally of his purposes, is he is saying, I can make things right again. I can take the years that the locusts have eaten and I can restore them. I can make it right again. Listen, I don't know anyone who can say that with greater authority than I. I look at my own family, my parents at odds for decades, until my brother was put in prison. And then because of his mentally handicapped status, they had to minister to him and work through the attorneys and work through the legal system and work through all the systems they had to, how they needed each other desperately. And God used the worst of occasions to bring my parents together so that now in their 80s, as my father is struggling with kidney disease and heart disease, and I watch my mother care for him with such tenderness and love that I have never seen in the rest of their lives, and I look at the beauty and the wonder and the goodness of their relationship, I say, these are the years the locust ate that God is restoring in my own family. This is beautiful. This is wonderful. Oh, give thanks unto the Lord, for he is good. And his mercy endures forever. It is the wonder and the goodness of grace that we have to say. It's why we are here. It's what we profoundly and deeply believe, that our God is a great redeemer. And our God is a great reverser. He can take what is wrong and make it right. He really can. And he does that because he is a great restorer. He works not just in this life, but in the life to come. As he takes all that is happening, Joel said it so beautifully before, to work all things together for good because of the great God that he is. When you know that, You want to be a part of this purpose. It's why you're here today. It's what this church is about, to actually believe that God can reverse things, that a church can be in decline for 3 decades and God can reverse that, that a family can be broken apart and God can restore that, that God can take a people who don't earn or deserve his blessing and he can make them a blessing because he is good and his faithfulness endures forever. When you know that, you know what you want to do? You want to be a part of the game. To say, God, if you're doing that, I want in that game. I want to be part of what you're doing. It's what you've contributed to. It's what you're doing. And it's what will keep us moving forward as well. You know, in St. Louis, every year, there is at the Botanical Garden, the Japanese festival. And what my kids always wanted to go see was those who would take a piece of paper and they would make something beautiful out of it. You know, they can take a piece of paper and they can turn it into a bird whose wings move, or a dragon, or a crystal, or a snowflake, or the Taj Mahal. And when you see them, take what was so plain and turn it into something beautiful. You know what I want to do? I was like, have another piece of paper. I want to see what you can do. And when we have seen what God has done in this place, we say, God, how about a little more? Show us what you can do. It's his call not only to thanksgiving, but stewardship, because it's what he said, right? Oh, give thanks unto the Lord, for he is good. Let the redeemed of the Lord say so, because we want to see what he's going to do next. Oh, give thanks unto the Lord, for he is good. And his faithfulness endures forever.
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15: 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I'm Chris Reynolds. 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
16: With SRN News, I'm Jason Walker. Israel and Iran trading fire early Monday in strikes that threaten to drag the Middle East back into a full-scale regional war, with Yemen's Houthi rebels also firing at Israel and warned they would target Israeli-affiliated vessels in the Red Sea. Meanwhile, Israel launched strikes on central and western Iran earlier in the day, that in response to the missile fire from Tehran. And more bloodshed.
17: Israeli police say a Palestinian man with Israeli citizenship went on a shooting rampage in central Israel Sunday, killing one person and wounding 5 others. The attacker was killed by police. Police say the attacker stayed in his vehicle while firing, allowing him to travel to several towns. The first shooting was reported from a gas station. Israeli Prime Minister Benjamin Netanyahu said Israel is fighting terrorism on all fronts. That police thwart hundreds of attacks a year, but unfortunately not all of them. Police say they've arrested a second person involved in the attack. I'm Donna Water.
16: Critics reacting to an idea floated by Senator Bernie Sanders. Correspondent Ken Lorman reports a plan calls for government ownership of some AI companies.
18: Senator Sanders is proposing the federal government take up to 50% ownership stakes in major AI firms like OpenAI and Anthropic, and eventually companies like NVIDIA, Microsoft, and Google. Conservatives are blasting the idea, arguing government already takes a sizable share through corporate and investment taxes, approaching half of the company earnings. They warn an added ownership grab could rattle markets, drive investors away, and risk handing the global tech edge to competitors like China. Ken Lorman reporting.
16: And this is SRN News.
15: Word FM and your forecast. Sunshine with a few afternoon clouds and 88 degrees. Partly cloudy early tonight. Cloudy after midnight, the low 70. Tomorrow, cloudy early with showers, maybe thunderstorms by afternoon, and a high of 82 degrees. Currently in Pittsburgh, 62 degrees.
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0: When Jesus said the hour has come for the Son of Man to be glorified, no one expected his glory would come by way of his crucifixion. That seems more humiliating than glorifying. But today on Truth for Life, Alistair Begg helps us understand the purpose of Jesus' death on the cross.
1: Well, I invite you to turn to John chapter 12. And let me read again the verses that we read this morning without ever really getting to them. John chapter 12 and verse 20. Now among those who went up to worship at the feast were some Greeks. So these came to Philip, who was from Bethsaida in Galilee, and asked him, "Sir, we wish to see Jesus." Philip went and told Andrew. Andrew and Philip went and told Jesus. And Jesus answered them, "The hour has come for the Son of Man to be glorified. Truly, truly, I say to you, unless a grain of wheat falls into the earth and dies, it remains alone. But if it dies, it bears much fruit. Whoever loves his life will lose it, and whoever hates his life in this world will keep it for eternal life. If anyone serves me, he must follow me, and where I am, there will my servant be also. If anyone serves me, the Father will honor him." Amen. Father, we thank you that as we gather together tonight and sing these songs, the table that is spread before us is containing the very emblems of the reality about which we sing. How can we possibly know that our sins have been forgiven, except that Christ has done exactly what he says he was going to do in the passage that we've just read. And so we pray that as we work our way through these verses, that we will be helped, that you will grant to me clarity and brevity, and that you will give to us a spirit of humility together as we sit underneath the instruction of the Bible. And we ask this in Jesus' name. Amen. Well, this morning when I began, and I can't assume that everybody was here this morning, I said that there were four words that I had used to try and navigate my own personal study this week. The first of these was frustration, which we spent time on, the frustration of the Pharisees in being so obviously unable to prevent the ongoing work of Jesus. And it is against, and the reason I took long on that was because I wanted it to be very, very clear that it is against that backdrop that what we then find in verse 20 comes. Now among those who went up to worship at the feast, and there was a great crowd that had gone up to worship at the feast. And it may well be that when you read verse 19, and the Pharisees say to one another, you can see that you're gaining nothing here. This is not going our way at all. Look, the world has gone after him. It may well be that one of the Pharisees just points into the crowd and identifies that among those in the crowd, there are people who are clearly not Jewish. And that, of course, was a grave concern for these Pharisees because they were so committed to the fact of their position under God as the children of Abraham and so on. Now, when it says that they were Greek people, now among those who went up to the feast were some Greeks, that does not necessarily mean that they came from Greece itself. History records that there were many Greek people who lived, for example, in Decapolis and in some of those other areas. And it is out of that company, presumably, that some have made their way to the feast. That is all we know about them. It would seem that they are probably God-fearers. They've certainly come to worship at the feast. It doesn't say that they've come to simply observe, but they are there in order to worship. Many of these individuals from a Gentile, from a Greek background, were attracted to Judaism on two fronts. One, because of the monotheism of it, Greek people had many gods, multi-gods, all kinds of ideas and notions. And yet these Jewish people worshipped the one true and living God. And presumably there was something that was attractive in that, not simply because of its clarity, but also because of the morality that accompanied it too. The Greek gods were often divorced from any kind of moral implications for those who sought to worship them. And if people were aware of that great gap in their lives, then it's perfectly understandable that worshiping in an environment where the tendency is to separate religion from morality, then they may say, well, I think we should at least give consideration to what is going on there. The point, though, is fairly straightforward, isn't it? That at the same moment that the Jewish authorities are displaying such amazing animosity towards Jesus, these Gentiles are now marked by a curiosity, at least a curiosity. It is quite striking that at the birth of Jesus, you have these wise men that come from the East. And it's, of course, a fulfillment of the prophetic word, because Isaiah, amongst others, prophesied of the day when foreigners would join themselves to Yahweh, when they would join themselves to the Lord, and the house of God would be a house of prayer for all the peoples. And Isaiah, under the direction of the Spirit of God, writes, "He," that is God, "will gather others to him besides those already gathered." This is 600 years before Christ. Now, as good students, you know that we notice this in the Good Shepherd passage in chapter 10, when Jesus says, "And I have other sheep that are not of this fold. I will bring them also, and they will listen to my voice." And he was making the point that there were going to be people coming from all kinds of backgrounds as a result of who he is and what he was going to do. The question, of course, is how was this going to be possible? How would it be possible that this takes place? And the answer, of course, that comes in the 24th verse is only through the cross. It is only through the cross that the gospel is a gospel for the whole world. The idea of the amalgamation of the nations and the amalgamation of religions, which is regarded, of course, as a wonderful possibility and perspective, it doesn't work at all because the divisions between, for example, Judaism and Christianity are clear. We say it often. Our Jewish friends say Jesus is not the Messiah. We say he is the Messiah. We can't both be right. Islam says that you can alter your circumstances and do enough good things to outweigh all your bad things, hence the Islamic picture of the scales. Christianity says, no, you couldn't possibly do that. That's why we don't have scales. That's why we have a cross. Well, we could go through the list, couldn't we? I mean, Hinduism has multiple incarnations. And Christianity says, no, the incarnation was a unique and unrepeatable event. And so when we think about what the message of the gospel is, what it means to go out into the whole world, what it means for men and women to be brought into the family of faith, only through the cross of Jesus Christ does this actually happen. And these individuals have put out a request in finding themselves in the group to see Jesus. We'd like to see Jesus. I think it probably means more than see him. After all, maybe they could physically see him. Or we would like to have an interview with him. We would like to meet him. Maybe. But it may also be that Jesus, at this point in the temple courts, was in the inner courts. If he was in the inner courts and they were Gentiles, they would not be able to go beyond the court of the Gentiles because there was a barrier there and there was a sign that said no entry. And so in coming to Philip, who has a Greek name, but so does Andrew, so we not need to make a fuss about it. Coming to Philip, who was from Bethsaida in Galilee, they make their request to him, "We would like to see Jesus." Of course, you see, what is anticipated here is the fact that this barrier between the court of the Gentiles and the court of the Jews is about to change. And it is that we're going to come to. I think that Philip is an interesting character. In fact, I'm convinced that he is an interesting character. I don't want to delay on it, but I often use him as an illustration. For example, when Jesus says, you know, he who has seen me has seen the Father, and Philip is the one who puts up his hand and says, if you could just show us the Father, that would help us. He's a special student. He really is a special fellow. And so they came to Philip. And I don't know whether it's dint of his personality or whatever it might be, but he doesn't just go to Jesus. No, he goes to Andrew. And of course, we've met Andrew before, and he's very direct. And it may well be that Philip remembered what Jesus had said on an earlier occasion when he was giving instruction to his disciples. You can read this in Matthew chapter 10. And he says to his disciples, go nowhere among the Gentiles, but go rather to the lost sheep of the house of Israel. So maybe Philip is saying, well, wait a minute, they want to see Jesus. And so he says to Andrew, hey, they want to see Jesus, what do you think? And Andrew, this is conjecture, and Andrew says to him, when Jesus said that, he was talking about going. This is not about going, this is about coming. Let's go and tell Jesus. Now, they do that, and verse 23 says, that Jesus answered them. Answered who? Because strictly speaking, when you read what follows, Jesus didn't respond to the direct request of the Greeks for a meeting. He didn't actually respond to their situation that their investigation represents. But that's what it is about. Frustration here amongst those that you would expect to perhaps be excited about things and investigation on the unlikely people. Now, what happens in this moment, says our friend Bruce Milne, is that the request of the Greeks to see Jesus is like an exploding fuse in the mind of Jesus. Like an exploding fuse in the mind of Jesus. Because remember, years before, long time before, when he's 12 years old, when he gets in the temple courts with the people who are talking and he's discussing with them, and he's separated from Mary and Joseph, and they have to backtrack, and they finally find him. And Jesus says to them, in the King James Version, which I like this statement in the King James Version, wist ye not that I must be about my Father's business? Don't you realize that I have to be in this house, that there are things that I have to do? Well, of course, they didn't really have much of a clue. But at 12, he says, I'm going to be on my Father's business. He's moving directly to the epicenter of what that business involves. And when now the Greeks come and say, we want to see Jesus, he suddenly says, the hour has come. The hour has come. Now, his explanation, I think, is fairly straightforward. In verse 23, Jesus answered them, saying, the hour has come for the Son of Man to be glorified. In other words, I think it is that Jesus sees the arrival of these Greeks as a signal that all the not yet is now over. The not yet is no longer not yet. It has become the now. You say, well, what about the not yet? Well, we mentioned it this morning in the wedding at Cana of Galilee. And Jesus said to his mother, woman, what does this have to do with me? My hour has not yet come. As we go through the gospel, you discover that this statement comes again and again. For example, in verse 30 of chapter 7 at the Feast of Booths, they were seeking to arrest him, but no one laid a hand on him. Why not? Because his hour had not yet come. I won't belabor it, but in chapter 8 and in verse 20 again, these words he spoke in the treasury as he taught in the temple, but no one arrested him because his hour had not yet come. They could not interfere with Jesus one iota, one way at all. He was moving sovereignly. From all of eternity he has come in order that he might proceed to do that for which he has committed himself. What the Father has planned and what the Spirit will then apply, the Son is about to procure. And all that has been leading up to this, all of the miracles, all of the signs, all of the things that he's had to say have all been pointing forward. And you will notice when you read your Bible that from now on until the Passion, it is always now. Verse 27. Now is my soul troubled. And what shall I say, Father? Save me from this hour? No, for this purpose I have come to this hour. Look at the beginning of 13. Now before the feast of the Passover, when Jesus knew that his hour had come to depart out of this world, and so on, and when he, in his high priestly prayer, recorded for us in John 17, begins, John records, when Jesus had spoken these words, he lifted up his eyes to heaven and said, Father, the hour has come. Glorify your Son, that your Son may glorify you. Now that is what is contained in the answer that he gives, in the explanation that he gives. William Barclay, that I don't quote very often, but every so often he says something that he had written something that is good. He makes the observation here that when Jesus said, the hour has come for the Son of Man to be glorified, the listeners, writes Barclay, would catch their breath. They would believe that the trumpet call of eternity had sounded and that the might of heaven was on the march and that the campaign of victory was on the move. But Jesus did not mean by glorified what they meant. By glorified, they meant that the subjective kingdoms of the earth would grovel before the conqueror's feet. But by glorified, Jesus meant crucified. You remember, again, I hope you do, that in the encounter in John 4, which is, I think, people get very upset about the idea of there being anything that is humorous at all in the Bible.

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6: Jesus says, my food is to do the will of him who sent me and to accomplish his work. Now, they must have tucked that away in the back of their minds and said, oh, wow. Because remember, they're tracking with Jesus, but they don't understand a lot of what is going on. But Jesus is making it clear. Truly, truly, I say to you, unless a grain of wheat falls into the earth and dies, it remains alone, but if it dies, it bears much fruit. And if we can put it in the first person, Jesus is explaining, I am the seed that has to die and be multiplied by my death, because my death is the source of spiritual life for the entire world. That's what he's saying here. The time has come for the Son of Man to be glorified. The point of glorification is not in his miracles. The point of glorification is not actually even in his moral teaching. The point of his glorification is in his death and in his resurrection, because it is in that that fruit would be born and would yield fruit for the entire world. That's why later on he's going to send his disciples into the entire world, because he has already told them that this is what will happen. Later on he says, and if I be lifted up from the earth, I will draw all men and women to me when I actually fulfill the work that the Father has given me to do. Now Jesus has made this clear again and again earlier, as we saw in chapter 7. He speaks to the Jews who marvel at his teaching, and this is what he says. My teaching is not mine, but his who sent me. The one who speaks on his own authority seeks his own glory. But the one who seeks the glory of him who sent him is true, and in him there is no falsehood. So Jesus is explaining that his honor is ultimately displayed in the context of his submission to his Father's will. Jesus' glorification is through death. Now, let's just pause and make a couple of observations. If you listen to a certain kind of teaching that comes from pulpits around our world, you'll find that there is a tremendous emphasis on the moral teaching of Jesus, or his ethical teaching, and he did teach ethics, and it was moral. Or that they will emphasize very much the miraculous signs that he did. And often at the same time, that if there is ever any mention of the cross of Jesus Christ, it is mentioned along the lines of, and look, what a wonderful example of selflessness that is. And the sort of inference is, you know, why don't you become more ethical in your business, and why don't you become more selfless in your dealings? Not a bad suggestion. But that is to rest the absolute center of the reason for the coming of Jesus Christ from the gospel itself. Christ's death is absolutely necessary, because the messianic reality, which spread and has spread throughout the whole world, begins with his atonement for sin. He is the Savior, and it is in his death that his glory is seen, and it is in his death that the Father is glorified.
7: 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We'll hear more about Jesus' countercultural glory tomorrow. 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One of the outcomes of that mission is that unbelievers will become committed followers of Jesus.

0: You are undoubtedly familiar with Alistair's book, The Man on the Middle Cross. And Alistair is here. And Alistair, your aim in writing this book was to introduce unbelievers to Jesus. And that's what's so encouraging about more than a million copies being in print. People are using this book as part of their personal evangelism.
1: Yes, they are. And again, the team here has done a good job of getting the message out and making accessible in such a way that it's not difficult actually for somebody to do what they've done, and that is buy 10 copies of it, because they know already where they'd like to see them placed. And once again, it is another leg on the stool, if you like, of our stated purpose to see unbelieving people being converted.
0: Well, again, we are thrilled to know how many people are being introduced to Jesus through this little book, The Man on the Middle Cross. 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Thanks for listening. Was Jesus' death absolutely necessary? Tomorrow we'll learn what his death means for all who follow him. The Bible teaching of Alistair Begg is furnished by Truth for Life, where the learning is for living.
2: 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Good morning again. I'm Chris Reynolds. Your forecast, sunshine with a few afternoon clouds and 88 today. Currently, it's 62 degrees. The tools, the teacher, that's Dr. Michael Youssef, and leading the way, coming your way next.
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6: 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Seek purity. Obey the law. It is not even this. Follow the example of Jesus. What if I told you that all those things are good messages in the Bible, but they are not the message of the gospel? In short, the gospel does not say do. The gospel actually says done. The gospel is that the Son of God has done all the obeying and suffering necessary for his people, so that salvation is truly free for all those who trust Jesus. This is Pastor John Matani. If you would like to hear more about this gospel, I invite you to Pittsburgh Protestant Reformed Church. For more information, visit our website at prcpittsburgh.org. Preaching the kingdom of God and teaching those things that concern our Lord Jesus Christ.
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15: Welcome to Leading the Way with best-selling author and international Bible teacher and passionate voice for the gospel, Dr. Michael Youssef. Through God's incredible faithfulness, Leading the Way has declared the truth of God's Word all around the world for more than 35 years, and looking forward to the next 35 years. Thank you for being a part. Now, in the last verses of the Epistle of Jude, several tools are revealed for Christians to use in effectively contending for the faith. Up next on this episode of Leading the Way, Dr. Youssef expounds on those tools and what you can do to experience victory in 2026 as you contend for the faith. If your situation allows you to, open with us to the short book of Jude. That way you can follow Dr. Youssef in today's Leading the Way.
16: Turn with me to Jude verses 17 to 25. Jude basically tells us two things, two very important, wonderful truths. Two very uplifting truths for all the believers in the Lord Jesus Christ. He said, because of these scoffers, because of these deceivers, we must therefore know these two facts. First, he said in verses 17 to 23, he said, be aware of some things that we must do, we the believers must do. Secondly, in verses 24 and 25, he said, be aware of what God does to the believers and for the believers. Let's look at these very quickly. First, we need to know what we as believers must do. Look at verses 17 and 23 again. Because of these deceivers and misleaders, three things we must do. Three things. Now, here's the summary of these three things. First of all, he said, be informed. Secondly, he said, be insulated. And thirdly, he said, be involved. I need to unpack these for you because they kind of look like if they're contradictory, but they're really not. Verse 19, whenever you see someone causing division or confusion regarding the Word of God, whenever someone departs or denies the authority of the Word of God, whenever you see anyone bringing false teaching and dividing the body of Christ, be on your guard by being informed. Verse 19 again. These people who cause division are not only worldly people, but they are devoid of the Spirit. Jude is saying, we must be informed. We must be discerning. We must be alert. Don't be taken in by the smooth-talking deceivers. Do not fall in their setting of themselves above the Word of God and sitting on judgment on the Word of God. Question: what does this being involved all about? What does it look like? Very simple. Test everything by the Word of God. Listen, test everything I say by the Word of God. Everything I say. You may say, okay, well, I understand being informed. What is this insulating thing? Well, verse 20. He said, build yourself up in your most holy faith. How? By praying in the Spirit. By staying in God's love. By waiting patiently. Here's that convicting word. Patiently on the Lord. You say, Michael, how do I do this? By not removing yourself from the protective shield of the love of God. Praying in the Spirit means that you pray as the Spirit leads. Did you get that? Whenever the Spirit leads, pray. Because, beloved, I want to tell you, whenever I do not spend time praying in the Spirit, when I do not spend specific time each day in intimacy with God and His Word, whenever I allow other things, including ministry, by the way, to crowd my time with the Lord out, I find myself not only spiritually dry, but missing out on the blessings of that protective shield that comes from my time with the Lord. Think about it this way. When the prodigal left his father's house, did this change the father's love for him? No, the father's love did not change. The son is the one who was the loser. The son was the one who suffered. The son is the one who missed out on the blessings of being home with the father. The son is the one who forfeited the joy of reveling in the father's love. Please listen to me. I have seen with those two eyes when believers get taken in by one of those deceivers. The first thing that happens is that they do not spend time with God. Then they become spiritually brittle and defensive. And soon they lose the joy of their salvation. I'm not talking about salvation now. That's not my place. Hear me right on this one. You cannot build yourself up in your most holy faith without spending time reading, believing, and obeying His most holy word. Or if you just rely on Sunday sermons or some Bible study in the middle of the week or just reading Christian authors, and wonderful as all these things are, and you know, I do all of that, but that is insufficient for yourself to build yourself up in your most holy faith. You have to spend time in the Word. Biblically informed, spiritually insulated from being spiritually dried up. And thirdly, being involved. You say, involved in what? Well, I'm going to tell you in a minute. Others may wonder if being insulated and being involved are contradictory terms. No, not until when you know the answer. I want to explain this. You see, you insulate yourself from the scoffers, from the deceivers, from the false teachers and the false preachers and the false Christians. Insulate yourself from wandering away from the Word of God. Insulate yourself from distractions. Ah, but get involved in the life of non-believers. Are you with me? You say, Michael, where do you get this? Verse 22. Be merciful to those who are in doubt. When it comes to the scoffers, we land on the side of the truth and stay away from them. But when it comes to the non-believers, we absolutely must be kind, merciful, and compassionate with them. You know that the Apostle Paul makes the same argument in the Galatian epistle and in the 2 Corinthian epistles. He makes the same argument. With non-believers, we must never come across as angry or unloving. Otherwise, they're going to look at you and say, well, who wants that, right? Remember, they don't know anything. All they're going to know about Christianity is from you and the way you communicate it to them and the way your life communicates it to them. while we must be uncompromising with those who knew the truth and turned their back on the truth. And yet we must be very kind, merciful, thoughtful with those who do not know the truth. And that is why only spending time in intimacy with the Lord and His Word will give you the wisdom to know the difference. Wisdom to hold the balance between mercy and kindness to the non-believers and standing firm against the deceivers. And that is why only intimacy with God on a daily basis help us to speak the truth in love. To be uncompromising on the one hand and yet feel anguish, sorrow for sinners on the other hand. To be firm on the truth of the Word of God and yet deeply loving and longing for the lost to come to Christ. That, my beloved, can only come when you are praying in the Spirit. That only come when you're discerning the will of the Spirit and the mind of the Spirit. That can only come from daily in intimacy with the Father and the Holy Spirit. William Booth, the founder of Salvation Army, was asked once by one of his officers. You know, he's the one who really started this training of the Salvation Army officers in evangelism and reaching the lost. And it was a godly man who, if you ever read his biography, is an amazing human being, an amazing servant of God. And this officer came to him, he said, "General Booth, I have not been able to lead a single person to Christ. I have not led anyone to be converted to Christ." And you can see that this man's genuinely want to know what to do. And here's what the all wise man said. "Try tears. Try tears." He did not give him the four spiritual laws. He did not give him a formula for evangelism. He did not give him 10 steps for salvation. No. He told him, "Try tears." Oh, beloved, in these last days, we need to weep tears over the lost. Over the lost. On another occasion, William Booth said that, "I wish that part of my training of my officers for evangelism, it would be that they'd be required to spend a few minutes or a few moments in hell." He said that will give them more compassion for the lost than anything else. Jude tells us here that those who are doubters, the non-believers, need to be treated patiently and mercifully. Why? Because he sees them. And you see it there in the text. He says, those non-believers to be at the edge of the flames of hell. And they need to be snatched. In fact, the Apostle Paul himself makes the same argument in 1 Corinthians 5:9 to 13. He tells us to turn away from the apostates. Turn away from the apostates, the false believers, the false teachers. But to love sinners and the unsaved. To stay away from the apostates because they can mess with your head. But befriend the unsaved and the non-believers and patiently explain to them biblical truth. This is all part of staying informed, insulated, and involved. I come to the second part, the most exciting part in the whole Bible for me. And that's what God does to keep us safe and secure in our salvation. It's the most important thing I'm going to share with you, and I pray to God that you would not forget it in a hurry. Verses 24 and 25. "To him who is able," to whom who's what?
10: Able.
16: Who's what?
10: Able.
16: "To keep you from falling and to present you before his glorious presence without fault and with great joy." You know that I am immensely grateful for salvation in Christ alone. I am beyond ecstatic for my redemption by the blood of Jesus Christ alone. I am beyond thrilled about my justification by faith alone. I'm a grateful dude for being eternally saved by grace alone. I cannot wait for my glorification. But, when I focus my attention on the fact that the very God who saved me also sustains me.
17: Hallelujah.
16: Oh my goodness, I'm over the moon. I'm over the moon. Now, I need to tell you this, that my understanding and my comprehending and believing this biblical truth about the security of the believers did not come until about 8 or 9 years after I gave my life to Christ. So 8, 9 years I'm walking with Christ without understanding, comprehending this biblical truth until, because I grew up in a church, and some of you may have grown up in churches like that, where it says, you can lose your salvation. It's up to you to stay saved. And I can tell you that is why my Christian walk in those 9 or 8 years was joyless. My walk was a drudgery. My Christian life was marked by feeling of sense of duty and performance. I was filled with fear. My Christian life was up and down and up and down. One day I'm high on a kite, the next day I'm down in the dumps. Then God, in His amazing grace and mercy, placed me under godly Bible teachers, godly Bible scholars, and I began to comprehend the teaching of the Word of God. I began to understand the unity of the Scripture. And if you, by the way, you don't hear me often say this, but if you haven't read my book, How to Read the Bible as If Your Life Depends on It, that is the summary of what I learned from these godly men that transformed my life, transformed my ministry, transformed my walk with the Lord. And that is why Jude said, to him who's what? To him who's what? To keep you from falling. Did you get this? Did you get this? He's able to keep you from what? That means, beloved, listen to me. The true believers can never, never, never fall out of the grace of God. Oh, beloved, listen to me. This is overwhelming. This is humbling when I became aware of this biblical truth. He did not say God was able. He did not say God will be able. He said God is what?
10: Able.
16: Because God is omnipotent, omniscient, and omnipresent. And because of that, He is able in the past. He will be able in the future. He's able now. Please listen. Go ahead. Give God glory. Give God glory. It's okay. You're praising God for being able. That's fine by me. Please. Please listen to what I'm going to tell you. Some of you here will understand and maybe identify what I'm going to tell you. Or have identified with it in the past as I have. You may try to run away from the Lord. Or you may try to wiggle your way out from walking with the Lord. You may try to get out of His protective cover. You may try to wiggle out of His protective shield. But He is what?
10: Able.
16: He's able to pull you back. Pull you back. He's able to convict you and bring you to repentance. He is able. Listen to me. You're going to cause yourself a lot of pain when you try to wiggle out. You'll experience the scorching heat of the sun of the desert of running away from Him. You will scar yourself with the fire of rebellion. You will agonize under the consequences of your rebellion, but He is what? And He's speaking to you even now. At this moment, He's speaking to you. He's compelling you even now at this very moment. He's welcoming you back. Come home. Come home. He is gently pulling on your heartstrings. And listen, the quicker you respond, the better off you are.
10: Amen.
16: No wonder the Apostle Paul could say, I am convinced that neither death, nor life, nor angels, nor principalities, nor things present, nor things to come, nor powers, nor height, nor depth, nor any created thing could, can you say could separate me from the love of God through Jesus Christ. He will keep you in His protective custody until He takes you home, until He presents you to His Father without blemish. That's overwhelming. And the concept of Jesus presenting us to the Father in the last day comes from the concept of a Jewish wedding, that imagery of a Jewish wedding. In the Jewish wedding, there are several stages. The parents come to agreement first, and then the groom makes a trip to his future bride. He goes from his house to her father's house, and he gives her a very sacrificial gift, we call dowry, but really is a very sacrificial gift. He hands it to her, or to her father. At that point, they are betrothed to each other. They are betrothed to each other. Now the bride belongs to the groom. Now the bride is exclusively the groom's. Once they're betrothed, they're able to drink the wine of the covenant together, the covenant of betrothal. And then the groom goes home. He leaves the home of her father and goes to his father's house. And there, when the groom goes in there, he builds an addition to his father's house, an extra room for his bride to come in, and they live together in his father's house. And that's what Jesus said, I go to the Father and prepare what? Room for you. Now, when that is finished, when that is ready, he comes back to her father's house. But the people in the village who be crying in the streets when they see him coming, and said, the groom is coming, the groom is coming, the groom is coming. Now I'm getting ready to shout because I know what I'm going to say. This is a picture of our bridegroom Jesus, who left his father's house in what we celebrate at Christmas. And he came from his father's house to our father's house, the devil. And he paid the heftiest of the heftiest of the heftiest of the heftiest of the heftiest of prices, his own precious blood as a dowry. He paid off the ransom to our father, the devil, to whom we belonged. And thank God, at that point, he drank the wine of the covenant. At that moment, we remember the covenant that he made. He said, when you drink this, remember me. Remember my shed blood on the cross. Then he went back to his father's house, where he is now in heaven. But before leaving, he promised us. He said, when I prepare the room, when the room is ready for you, I'm going to come and take you into my father's house. And when it is ready, I will receive you and present you to my father. And beloved, faithful preachers and faithful teachers and faithful believers have been saying for 2,000 years, the groom is coming, the groom is coming, the groom is coming. And on that appointed day, the groom is going to come with the shout of the archangel. Then our groom Jesus will present us to his father without blemish, without spot, without a wrinkle. And he's going to say, Father, Father, these are the redeemed. This is my bride, the church, for whom I died on the cross. Oh, beloved, I can tell you experientially. There's some things I know because the Word of God said it and I lived it, experienced it. I can tell you experientially, if you keep your eye on this incredible future for you, you will be encouraged no matter how discouragement is filling your atmosphere. You will be lifted up from the dumps in which you find yourself. You will be able to persevere no matter how dark the hour. You will make all of life's sufferings to be easy and feel easy. This will give you joy on a toilsome journey.
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17: With SRN News, I'm Rich Thomason in Washington. Israel and Iran have been exchanging fire, raising fears a tenuous ceasefire could completely unravel. The BBC's Sebastian Usher is in Israel.
18: We were woken by an alert here in Jerusalem. An hour later, actually when I was on air, we had another alarm, and we did hear overhead several booms of the interceptions. So far, Iran hasn't fired a large number of missiles, but the warning that was issued by the Revolutionary Guards that they might continue for a full 7 days might be pursued. And obviously, that would be a big escalation, which there's no doubt that Israel will respond to even more than we've seen so far.
17: Anxious to make a deal that would end the hostilities, President Trump is urging both sides, Israel and Iran, to hold their fire. Israel has been striking Iranian proxy Hezbollah in Lebanon, and Iran has been firing into Israel. The NYPD is holding a suspect in a series of stabbings at New York's Penn Station last night. Half dozen people injured. Security is being tightened ahead of President Trump's planned visit to Madison Square Garden directly above Penn Station for tonight's Game 3 of the NBA Finals. Police in Toledo, Ohio, searching for suspects following a weekend mass shooting at a crowded street festival.
19: 12 people were struck with bullets. That's what we have right now. Two of them critical. We're processing the scene. We do have some evidence, and we're following up on some leads.
17: Toledo's Deputy Police Chief Todd Hefferman. Magnitude 7.8 earthquake rocked the southern Philippines. At least 19 people killed, more than 200 others injured. On Wall Street this morning, Dow futures down 123 points. NASDAQ futures are up 182. This is SRN News.
2: Word FM with your forecast. Sunshine and a few clouds this afternoon. 88 degrees the high. Partly cloudy early tonight. Cloudy after midnight. The low 70 degrees. Tomorrow, cloudy early. Showers, maybe thunderstorms by afternoon. The high then 82 degrees. Tuesday night, thunderstorms and a low of 70. And for Wednesday morning, thunder showers. The high 81 degrees. Right now in Pittsburgh, 62 degrees.
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6: Every Christian knows the gospel. So I ask you, what is the gospel to you? The gospel is not this. Be a better person. Seek purity. Obey the law. It is not even this. Follow the example of Jesus. What if I told you that all those things are good messages in the Bible, but they are not the message of the gospel? In short, the gospel does not say do, the gospel actually says done. The gospel is that the Son of God has done all the obeying and suffering necessary for his people so that salvation is truly free for all those who trust Jesus. This is Pastor John Matani. 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
26: See, we've only been left here for one reason, and that is an evangelistic purpose. We are here to make Christ known to this society. We are here to make Christ known in the workplace. We are here to make Christ known in the family. Those are the three environments of our existence.
27: 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Irreconcilable differences. That's a phrase commonly used by people filing for divorce. Well, when you're talking about the marriage between someone who rejects Christ and someone who's united to the Savior, that really is an irreconcilable difference apart from a work of God. The question is being married to a non-believer a valid reason for divorce? John MacArthur answers that question today as he begins a study titled Restoring Marriage, a series that shows you God's blueprint for this sacred institution. But before we begin this study, some years ago we asked John about a word that has been paired with marriage a lot in recent years, revolution. Is that really something the church needs to revolutionize the way it looks at marriage? Here's how John answered that. It's as timely as ever.
28: Well, I don't know if I would use the word revolutionize. I think I would prefer the word normalize. I think marriage needs to go back to what is normal, and what is normal is defined by the maker of man and woman and the designer of marriage, and that is God. And what is normal in a marriage is the husband loves his wife and cares for her and provides for her and protects her and acts toward her in a chivalrous way, considering her needs, considering her desires, considering her counsel, all of those things. What is normal is that a wife lovingly, eagerly, gladly submits to the leadership of her husband is a keeper at home, a lover of her husband, a lover of her children, devotes herself to charitable works, takes care of the poor people, provides for those in need. That's normal. That's normal. A homemaker mother, loving and rearing her children and submitting and loving her husband, and a husband who provides for and gives direction and leadership to the family. That's normal. We're in the middle of a revolution that has destroyed marriage. I don't know that there's any way back culturally. In fact, there isn't. Because at the same time that it's being destroyed, it's wrong in this culture to go to the Bible for anything. If you try to introduce the Bible and the biblical way to live as husband and wife, you'll be laughed out of any secular conversation. Well, we're going to start a series and see if we can't call at least believing people back to what the Bible says about marriage, how to have a God-honoring marriage. Stay tuned for the series on restoring marriage.
3: That's right, friend. This series will show you not only how your marriage can flourish, but also how it can be a good testimony for Christ. And John begins the study with a look at what the scriptures say about Christians who are married to unbelievers. Now here's John MacArthur to begin his study titled Restoring Marriage.
26: In 1 Peter chapter 3, verses 1 through 7, we have the subject, how to win your unsaved spouse. How to lead your partner to Christ. How to witness or give testimony to your mate. This is a very instructive passage, a very important one, one that applies to all of us directly or indirectly because we are either married to an unsaved person or we know someone who is and have the opportunity to share these truths, I trust, with them. We are discussing this whole matter of living in the world in such a way as to reach the world for Jesus Christ. It is important that we maintain our testimony. Now, the bottom line is this, that if we are going to have an exemplary testimony in the world, the hostile world, and if we're going to be used to win people to Christ, then our lives have to be characterized by a certain basic characteristic. What is it? Would you notice verse 13? The first word, submit. Verse 18, servants, be submissive. Chapter 3, verse 1, wives, be submissive. Now, what Peter says is this, you're going to be caught up in a hostile world. And that hostile world will manifest itself in all social relationships, of which there are three primary ones. The government, the workplace, and the family. And the question is, what does a wife do when she is married to an unsaved husband? What does a husband do when he is married to an unsaved wife? Does he feel superior? Does he lord it over her? Does he treat her with indifference because she is not a citizen of the kingdom? And what does she do? Does she reject his authority, who is a non-Christian husband, because she has another authority, Christ? Does she demand her rights, both physical and spiritual, because she has now been elevated? What is the proper responsibility of each partner when married to an unbeliever? Now please notice, these verses in chapter 3 are not a discourse on male and female status. They are not a discourse on Christian marriage. This is not even a discussion of Christian marriage. This is a discussion of a mixed marriage where you have a Christian partner and a non-Christian partner. That's the whole context here. How does a Christian live with a non-Christian partner? That's the whole context of this passage. This is a very, very important matter. Now remember, we are to live a certain way in our society. Why? So that people will observe our lives, says verse 12, and glorify God in the day of visitation. In other words, they'll be saved. We are also to be submissive to our masters or our employers, for this will find favor with God. How? By making gospel truth real, as people can see it through our lives. And the same is true in the family. Now we begin with wives. And Peter, I want you to understand, is not biased, but he gives 6 verses to wives and 1 verse to husbands. Now somebody might say, that's a little out of balance. But it isn't. And there's a very important reason why. And that is because when a wife became a Christian, the potential for difficulty in the marriage was much greater than when a husband became a Christian. Because a husband was already in charge anyway. And in that society, if a husband became a Christian, the wife would dutifully accept that since she had no mind of her own, at least that she was not allowed to have one. So the potential for conflict was greatly lessened. But when a woman who was viewed as a slave or an animal and not much more became a Christian independently of her husband, the potential for conflict and embarrassment and difficulty was much greater, and that is why Peter gives much more attention to that particular problem. Becoming a Christian can pose some serious problems today. It posed some serious problems then. A woman becomes a Christian. And all of a sudden, she feels superior to her husband. She feels like now that she knows what the Bible teaches and belongs to God, she knows so much more than he does. How can he be the leader in the family? Not only that, she keeps meeting these wonderful men at church who are fine, outstanding Christians, and she becomes envious of them, and she becomes indifferent to her own husband and much more attracted to other men who love Christ because she sees in that the potential for such a wonderful life. This can lead to great, serious problems. In the Greek culture in which Peter lived, and the people, of course, to whom he wrote were scattered in the Greek world, for a woman to change her religion without her husband doing it was unthinkable. Why? Because in Peter's day, women were treated like sheep and goats. Their opinion was considered irrelevant, immaterial, and unwanted. There was a basic principle called patria potestas. And what it meant was that while single and living in her father's house, a woman was under her father's power. So the woman was thought of merely as one who served the needs of the male population. But all of a sudden, a woman, let's say, becomes a Christian. And she understands the principle of Galatians 3:28, which says, in Christ there is neither male or female, we're all one in Christ. She realizes that in Christ she has reached a level of living that her unsaved husband knows nothing about. She is free in Christ. She has a new Lord and a new master. And it would be easy for her to treat her husband with disdain, with indifference, or even with rejection. If she's not careful, he can become very distasteful to her and even repulsive. So it was important then to realize what life must have been for a woman who became a Christian independently of her husband. The abuse could escalate. It would be immensely embarrassing to the husband because no woman ever did that independently of her husband. So he would be very embarrassed among his peers. He would be very nonplussed about this mystical relationship she had with this Jesus Christ. For her to be bold enough and brave enough to do that could put her in a position where she would suffer abuse. In the early church, there were a lot of secretive meetings, and some are prone to think that they were secrets not only to hide from the government, but to hide from the husbands. Because there were many women who gave their lives to Christ. So the reason that Peter directs these 6 verses at women is precisely because of this potentially difficult social problem. And again, I say if a man came to Christ, well, the woman tacitly and at least outwardly, if not inwardly, would affirm Christ. She really didn't have an opinion in that culture anyway, so it wasn't of great consequence. He would still be in charge. He would still be the authority. So there wouldn't be quite the difficulty. But for a woman to come to Christ was extremely problematic. So that's the issue. How then does a Christian wife relate to her unsaved husband in such a way as to fulfill her mission? And what's her mission? What's our mission? To win people to Christ. How is she to conduct herself to win that unsaved husband to Jesus Christ? Let's look at the answer here in our text. Before we see what Peter tells her to do, let's see what Peter doesn't tell her to do, right? Number one, he doesn't tell the Christian wife, please note this, to leave her husband. He doesn't tell her that. He doesn't say, well, now that you're a Christian, get out of there and find yourself a Christian man. Find somebody who thinks like you do, who loves Christ like you do. Have a happy union with that person. Shake that husband, get out. No, he doesn't say that. And it's a good thing he doesn't say it, because it would be wrong. 1 Corinthians chapter 7, do you remember this? Verse 13, a woman who has an unbelieving husband and he consents to live with her, let her not send her husband away. What does that word mean in the Greek? Let her not what? Divorce him. If you have an unsaved husband, don't divorce him. Paul says that's forbidden by God. In fact, the next verse, 1 Corinthians 7:14, says the unbelieving husband is sanctified through his wife. In other words, the blessing of God will spill over on that man just because God is blessing you. He'll get the benefit. You see, a non-Christian man married to a Christian woman doesn't know how fortunate he is, because she's a child of God, and God is pouring out blessing on her. Because she is so blessed and she is so enriched, he benefits. It doesn't mean he gets salvation through that means. It simply means outwardly, in this life, he is blessed. This is not inward sanctification, but outward grace that spills over on him because of her. So the unsaved husband may stay. And if he wants to stay, it says that that believing wife should let him stay. That's God's plan. You say, what if he wants to leave? Same text, 1 Corinthians 7. It says, if the unbelieving one leaves, verse 15, let him leave. The brother or sister is not under bondage in such cases, but God has called us to peace. If he wants out, gotta let him go. You're not in bondage. That is, the bond is broken. For verse 16, for how do you know, O wife, whether you will save your husband? Or husband, how do you know whether you will save your wife? In other words, the point is this, if he wants to stay, let him stay. But if he wants out because he can't tolerate your Christian testimony, let him go. And then you say, well, now, wait a minute, I want him to stay so he'll get saved. And Paul says, but look, you'll have nothing but war in the house, and that is counterproductive, and you don't really know whether he'll get saved anyway. So don't try to hold that thing together if it creates confusion and chaos. That's the point. So Peter says basically the same thing by saying nothing. He doesn't tell the woman to leave. Don't rebel. Don't leave. Stay. And do all you can to win that husband. But if that husband wants out and leaves you, you're not under bondage anymore. The marriage is broken. Don't fight tooth and nail to hold it together, thinking you're going to lead him to Christ in an uncomfortable, chaotic, confused, warlike environment. That's not productive. Second thing he doesn't say, He doesn't tell her to preach at him. He doesn't tell her to argue with him. He doesn't tell her to harangue about the gospel. He doesn't tell her to put Bible verses on the bottom of his beer cans. He doesn't tell her to stick evangelistic tracts under the pillow in his bed. He doesn't tell her to badger him about the gospel. He doesn't tell her to call her pastor and have the pastor come to the house.

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6: Likewise, you wives be submissive. Hupotasso means to be in subjection, to line up under. It's used in military contexts. Realize that you have to take your place as subordinate to the leadership and the headship of your husband. This is God's design for marriage. Women are not inferior in character. They are not inferior in intelligence. They are not inferior in virtue. They are not inferior in spirituality. They are not inferior in giftedness. They are not inferior in any way, period. They have been simply given a role that puts them in the place of submission to a headship which is residing in their husband. Please note this, be submissive to your own husbands. And every time in the Bible such an injunction is made, always it says your own husband. Always the possessive pronoun is there, the intensive possessive pronoun. Be submissive to your own husband, which speaks of the intimacy and the bonding of marriage. This is God's design. That's, of course, what 1 Corinthians 11 says. Christ, of course, is the head of man. God is the head of Christ. The man is the head of the woman. That's what Paul wrote to Timothy. I permit not women to teach, nor to be in authority, not to take authority over men. They are to learn in all subjection. 1 Timothy 2:11 to 14. Now, the reason for this is so that, verse 1, even if any of them are disobedient to the word. By the way, it's a first-class conditional in the Greek, which means it's a reality. It could be translated, since they are disobedient to the word. It assumes that that is the case. And the word here, I think, means the gospel, the word of reconciliation, the word of salvation. They are basically unregenerate, disobedient to the gospel. The issue is, submit to them anyway. Just as you submit to government, just as you submit on the job. For the sake of their salvation. Look at the end of verse 1. In order that they may be won without a word by the behavior of their wives. Now, please note this. He is not saying they will be saved without the word. He's not saying they'll be saved without the word. Not at all. Because back in 1 Peter 1, do you remember what he said in verse 23? You have been born again, not of seed which is perishable, but imperishable. That is through the living and abiding word of God. Salvation comes through the word. What he is saying here is that they may be one without a word, not the word. They can only be one with the word. But from the wife's viewpoint, it is more important what you are than what you, what? Say. That's the whole point. They are lost because they obey not the word, but they might be saved without a word. What do you mean by that? Without conversation. Without harassment from the wife. Simply by the behavior of their wives. My. The lovely, gracious, gentle submission of a Christian woman to her unsaved husband is the strongest evangelistic tool she has.
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0: 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Now for the entire Grace to You staff, I'm Phil Johnson. Be back tomorrow when John MacArthur continues his study on restoring marriage with a look at some steps you can take, as much as it can depend on you, to draw an unbelieving spouse to Christ. It's another 30 minutes of unleashing God's truth, one verse at a time, on Grace to You.
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7: 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Hosea 4 verse 6 says, "My people are destroyed for lack of knowledge." 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This is Pastor John Mitani. 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Preaching the kingdom of God and teaching those things that concern our Lord Jesus Christ.
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14: It's not that you spend all of your time. You spend time initially setting them up to getting them used to doing things without a screen, and then you're home free, right? Because now you don't have to keep monitoring that screen. Your goal is to be able to get your kids to fall in love with real life. The screens are going to be there forever.
12: Well, technology is a big topic for parents these days. How much is too much? We have some practical advice for navigating kids and screens today for you on Focus on the Family with Jim Daly.
15: You know, John, technology in my mind is rather neutral, but abuse of it, addiction to it, those kinds of things are where we get into trouble. And certainly kids with screen time is a big problem. We were raising our boys right when screens were taken off in the early 2000s. Mm-hmm. And man, Jean did a fabulous job. If I gave a report card to the two of us, she got the A and I probably got a C in terms of monitoring and making sure that, you know, they weren't overindulging. I would say on the phones, we both did that really well. I think they were 17 and 15 mm-hmm. before they got smartphones, mm-hmm. and that was good. They just had the emergency flip phone for mm-hmm. a while. But this is a really important topic, and this is where parents will have a lot of pillow talk, because this is a great concern, and there are practical things that you can do, and being equipped with knowledge about what works, what doesn't work, and how to be the parent in the room. And we're going to talk about that with our guest today.
12: Mm-hmm. And she is passionate about this topic. Melanie Hempe is a former nurse and a mom of four adult children. She's experienced what she calls the good, the bad, and the ugly of screen times. And she's written a book called Kids' Brains and Screens, Empowering Kids to Overcome Screen Addiction. And we'll encourage you to check that out.
15: Melanie, welcome to Focus on the Family. It's good to have you.
14: Thank you for having me.
15: Now, I know this from our, you know, prep and all, but you were a labor delivery nurse. Yes. Man, that prepared you for this, for screen time.
14: Not really. Not at all.
15: I mean, but it's so funny. What a stressful environment, though, to come along. And, I mean, all the things that you did to help moms moms, first-time moms, fifth-time moms, whatever it would have been.
14: A lot of education.
15: Yeah. How many years did you do that?
14: Oh, quite a few.
15: Years. That's great, though. Well, let me ask you that question in the beginning. What got you into this screen teaching situation?
14: It certainly wasn't by choice.
15: Yeah. What happened?
14: It was by necessity. So our oldest, we have four, and our oldest son was addicted to video games right under our nose, and we had no idea what was happening. And being a nurse, I was very shocked at myself for not recognizing the signs. And I'll just briefly tell you, when he was little, you know, he just loved video games, right? And we thought he was so smart. I remember in his little footy pajamas, you know, clicking on the screen, and we just thought he was so smart. And then by middle school, he started dropping out of his sports and his extracurricular activities. And my husband and I were like, wait a minute, is this normal for a child to want to be on a video game for hours and hours a day? By the time he got into high school, things started getting worse. And my friend said, well, at least you know where he is and he's not getting in trouble. And I'm like, well, there's still something. I had that gut feeling that something was wrong, but there were a lot of problems in our home because of it. Adam was a good kid. He had straight A's. And isn't it interesting how we assess our parenting based off our kids' grades because we thought we were doing a good job.
15: We don't need to pay too much attention.
14: We don't have to worry about this thing because he has straight A's. Anyway, I was the game cop mom, hated that job. Do you know what this is? This job they tell you, they never tell you about, where, you know, I'm constantly setting the kitchen timer, Adam, get off. And it was always, mom, 5 more minutes. And it started really encroaching on our family time. And there were a lot of conflicts in our home because of it, even to the point where even at Christmas, you know, he wouldn't even want to come up and open presents. He was in the middle of his Call of Duty or whatever game he was playing. So it got really bad in ninth grade when they handed him a laptop. And that's when we lost control over his time, because now he was gaming all through the school day. Believe it or not, yes, this is what kids are doing. That's a whole nother podcast. But we lost the ability to help him manage the time.
15: Let me ask you, and we're going to unroll that whole story, but the developing brain. I mean, you have an RN background.
14: Yes.
15: What's going on with the brain, especially in the early years, and how does gaming impact that development?
14: Well, I didn't know anything about that until we picked Adam up from college, and he looked terrible. And let me just tell you, from my nursing brain kicked into gear, we put him in the car, and like, something is wrong with him. He said, Mom, and I had to ask that question that no parent wants to ask their kid, Adam, are you on drugs?
15: Right.
14: And he said, no, Mom, that video game did something to me. I've been in my bed for a week. I haven't gone to classes. By the way, I'm dropping out. And so I came home, and to answer your question, I had to dive into what addiction does to a kid's brain, because what I saw in my son was a chemical addiction. This wasn't just a regular process looking thing. It was unbelievable what happened to him physically, emotionally, mentally, all that. So what happens in the brain, and if you know about child development, the development happens from the back to the front, from the cerebellum to the frontal cortex, right? And that limbic area is in the middle. And it's very active during, especially childhood. And so what happens with gaming, there is a lot of dopamine that's stimulated from screens, and that limbic area gets overly stimulated. So we know it takes 25 years for this development to occur, all the way to the frontal cortex is kind of developed, and that myelin is there. You're familiar with what that is, to get everything all mature. But what happens with addiction and what happens with dopamine, whether it's dopamine from cocaine, whether it's dopamine from a video game, from watching porn, from gambling, it's still the same,
15: same effect.
14: Dopamine. Yeah. It's the same dopamine. Cocaine just blocks the dopamine receptors. So now your brain thinks you got to make more dopamine. You're still getting high on your own supply. So when your child is playing a video game, that dopamine is being triggered. It's the same dopamine as any drug. And this is why they get addicted. It is a reward pathway dysfunction, if you will. So as a parent, we're out there thinking, well, surely they would never make something that would hurt my kid.
15: And as you're parenting Adam, and again, he's a, you know, a metaphor for everybody's situation, whether it's an Adam or a Trent or a Troy. You know, with our boys too, and girls too have
14: girls
15: these addictions
14: media is the same
15: as well. But in that context, what are the things that a parent should be looking for early on? And we're going to talk about timing, and, you know, some gaming is probably okay, but it can't become the thing.
14: Well, it depends on what they're playing. And so when you're talking about what to look for, what we have discovered through the science, and when I'm talking about the medical science around all this, there are certain screen applications that are very different from others. So, for example, if your child is on an Excel spreadsheet and writing essays for school, they're probably not going to get addicted to that, right? I've never had a parent come in and say, my kid's addicted to typing essays. That's never happened. What happens on a video game is, though, that's very, very different. It's a completely different thing. We call that a toxic screen. And toxic screens are video games, social media, and pornography. Those are the toxic screens that we refer to. And parents have to understand that difference. They have to understand this is not Pac-Man. The screens today are very different from what you grew up with, right? So it's really hard to parent that because it's like, well, I thought Pac-Man was okay and they could play as long as we monitor the time. Moderation doesn't work for toxic screens. Just like you can't just do a little bit of porn and be okay. You can't just do a little bit of gambling and be okay. You can't. The way that your brain is set up, the best way to get your child addicted to a screen is, I hate to say, by giving them a little bit of time on a regular basis. That's how an addiction forms. Does that make sense?
15: Yeah.
14: And this is medical information. And this is my passion, is to get parents this information so they can understand and then they can make their decisions based off of some science instead of off of some cultural opinion that changes, right?
15: Every parenting laziness, you know, because we're all busy.
14: Right.
15: And you just don't pay attention. Junior's making good grades. I think he's okay. To your point, you have three other children. Yeah. Adam, I think, is your oldest, correct?
14: He's our oldest.
15: So he was in that, you know, the early modality of we all don't know what we're doing.
14: We didn't know what we were doing.
15: What has changed with the younger kids? How have you approached this differently?
14: So with the younger kids, you know, they saw what happened to their big brother. So it was kind of like, okay, guys, we're not doing this again, right? This gaming thing. We're not doing this. And I'll never forget the day that I had a big whiteboard and I wrote down probably 20 or 30 life skills. And I looked at the little boys and I said, okay, you're going to need to learn how to do all these life skills before you ever get a video game. And one of them said, but Mom, I'm going to be 18. And I said, you know what? You probably will be. That's okay.
15: That's funny. And I'm so curious for the parents who feel like they're in the wrestling match right now, like you're describing. How can moms and dads reel in their children's screen habits? And on top of that, how can they reverse some of the effects of excessive screen use?
14: Well, you can get it back, and that's our focus over here at Screen Strong, is to prevent and to reverse screen addiction.
15: And how do we go about doing
14: that? So it's not that hard.
15: Okay.
14: In fact, it is so much easier.
15: Do I sound desperate?
14: You sound a little desperate, but it's so much easier to raise a child who's not addicted to screens than it is to raise that one who is addicted, right? And the way that you solve any addiction problem, it starts with access. You can try all the other things. You can do all the fancy diets around your food problems, and you can do whatever. But from a medical viewpoint, you start with access. And that means that you have to remove the access of the thing that's causing the addiction. This is why, again, moderation doesn't work for some things. For highly addictive things, moderation doesn't work. So you take it away. And believe it or not, there's a little pushback in the beginning. But this is what I get so excited about. The life that you live once you do that is so much easier. You have all these myths in your head and you think my kids are going to hate me and they're going to be left out and all these things are going to happen. None of that stuff is true.
15: Yeah.
14: It's not true. You chose a different path because there's two paths. You get to do the cultural or the countercultural. You choose the countercultural path. It is so much easier. We never argue with the younger boys about screen time. We never had fights. I feel so bad for Adam because he remembers his childhood full of conflict and arguments, and the little boys and my daughter, that's not what they remember. It's very different. It's very, very easy. And, you know, we have a whole 30-day reset that we do.
15: And again, it's not having access.
14: You have to do that. You have to start with access. And so, yes, you can't do, well, I've got the best parental control that's going to help me. I'm sorry. I hate to tell you, that is not going to work.
15: Yeah.
14: And I think that most parents figure that out, right? They figure it out. They're like, dang, we tried this. And now we're back to, and it's worse than it was before. Because the way the cycle is, it's access, and then it's the dopamine kicks in, and then the attachment issue starts, you're detached. And then what happens after that is they get anxiety, and the anxiety causes the craving, and they're back to their access. Mm. And so you have to stop the cycle at the access.
15: Yeah.
10: Well, that's Melanie Hempe, and she's our guest today on Focus on the Family with Jim Daly. And we're talking about a tender subject for a lot of families, but she's offering a pathway for hope. And we're going to encourage you to get a copy of her book called Kids, Brains, and Screens. 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
15: I want to ask you, I mean, again, I'm hearing the no access.
14: Yeah.
15: And for the parents that have already, they're in it.
14: Yeah.
15: Their kids, let's say they're 12, 13, they've been gaming since they were 8 or 9. Describe that battle and what that looks like and how you unwind that as the parent calmly.
14: Yeah.
15: And I mean, just really practical stuff here.
14: Okay.
15: Versus the never get on the bus strategy for your 6-year-old.
14: Yeah.
15: We're not going to get there. Yeah. And that's not going to be part of what we do. I mean, let me give you a little background from our home back when the kids were younger, the boys. Mm-hmm. We went to the kind of zero screen. We didn't even have television.
14: Mm-hmm.
15: I mean, that was hard for a Bronco fan.
14: Mm-hmm.
15: But I remember having to go to friends' houses to watch. But Gene just was very good about, there's other things our boys can do at 8, 9, 10, 11. and we just didn't have even television mm-hmm. in the house. Mm-hmm. And they did. They did Legos and erector sets, and mm-hmm. they played in the basement. We had lots of marble stuff, you know, yeah. the marble game, and yeah. you connect all that. It was all really good. Mm. But I would say, you know, once we brought screens back in, they were probably like 12, 13, mm-hmm. and then gaming was a little more on, and, mm-hmm. you know, that's been an issue for us. Mm-hmm. So speak to those two environments again. I know we've touched on yeah. it, but for the parent that's going, I don't know that the battle would be worth the result.
14: Well, it's a trade. All right. So just you got to know that you're trading, and it's all about time and how your kids are going to spend their time. And if you understand about the brain development, you understand all these things that have to happen while they're little, because you can't go do your childhood when you're 30. Okay. Right. You have to do these things when you're little. And I think that's a big mismatch. And that's what we do in our material. We really explain that to kids and to parents about what has to happen. So that's the first thing. So you have to weigh that. Now, we're not saying that, you know, all screens are bad forever and ever, but the addictive screens are the toxic screens. Yeah. So that's the video games, the social media, the pornography. Those are the things you want to pull away. If you want to go watch a baseball game or football game with your family and a family movie night or anything like that, that's not the same thing. But when you take it away, first of all, no is like the best word in the human language here. Yeah. You know, you have to use a coach's mentality. And this is how we coach parents, and this works really well. You have to take off this parenting hat. And for a mom, it's going to be that emotional, oh, I don't want my kids to hate me, and they're going to hate me, and I'm not going to be the whatever. You have to take that off, and you have to put your coach's hat on. Your team is losing. What does a coach do? You're in the middle of a losing season. What do? Mm. They have to redo their game plan, and they have to go back to the basics. And your team will follow you. Your kids will, and they will be actually very happy and amazed that mom and dad care enough about me to do this.
15: Wow.
14: Because you're going to have to spend more time with your kids initially. That's just initially, because you're training them to do all that downtime activity without a screen, and they get brilliant.
15: You mentioned Adam and the Christmas story. I want to come back to that because you said it quickly, and I just want to unpack it a little bit. Mm-hmm. What was going on, and looking back, what were some of the warning signs? I mean,
14: That was a warning sign.
15: Yeah. And, right? And describe it again, but let's just go slower so people can catch
14: it. Sure. So one of the warning signs that I missed is that your children start to pull away from your family. And that means from family traditions and activities. And they would rather choose to be on their screen with their screen family, right? With all those players, than with you. And so at Christmas, more than once, we would be upstairs. We would have all of our traditions, and Adam would be gone. And he was in the basement playing video games. And one year I had to go down there, and I literally put Christmas lights on his computer. Like, what was I thinking? Right. Like I look back and I feel like I really missed it. And this is why I want so badly for parents to hear this message. I knew something was wrong. There's something wrong when your kids don't want to come hang out with you. Okay. Yeah. That's just not normal. And he kept choosing his game over us. And at that point in his life, he would have said that his game was way more important than his family.
15: Yeah.
14: And that's a huge warning sign. But there were a lot of little ones that led up to that. You know, kids start playing more over time, they start dropping out of other activities. And a lot of times parents think, oh, they're just going to be a streamer one day, or they're going to make money doing this one day. No. That's not going to happen. It's, you know, I'm going to make money with my addiction one day. That's not really.
15: It's called a drug dealer.
14: Yes. And I felt like a drug dealer.
15: Yeah. Melanie, I want to walk through age and stage a little bit. So if your children, let's say they're single digits, they've got their tablets, you know, how many kids do we see on airplanes?
14: Bad idea.
15: You know, but you're in the, let's say, 8-9 range, 7-9-year-old range. I mean, again, though, the sunscreen, you said, the non-toxic screen time on an airplane, there's a great example. You want to show them Adventures in Odyssey.
14: Right.
15: Or something that's wholesome, perhaps.
14: Right.
15: You're saying generally that's okay. Is that a place where you still time out? Like after you do an hour or two?
14: No, it's not even an hour. Done. It's not even an hour. And the best practice is for it to be co-viewed with you.
15: Yeah.
14: Co-viewed with mom sitting down watching something. Probably about 20 minutes is the better limit.
15: For your child's brain development.
14: Yeah.
15: And then move that up then if you're at the 10, 11, 12 age group. They probably have homework assignments now that they got to go online on the computer. They got to look up Aztec history or something like that.
14: And you have to have that in a CoView situation as well, because we know what happens when kids are left to do their homework alone. They do about 15 minutes of homework and then they're off playing their video game and checking their social media. It's very, very distracting. So what we recommend in the kitchen, have a place set up in your home where you can maybe be working on dinner, but you can see the back of their head and the front of their screen. You just have to coach them.
15: Yeah.
14: And we're not coaching them. We are throwing this stuff out to our kids and then we're saying, well, why are they getting addicted? Why are they not getting their homework done? By the way, they'll get their homework done so fast if mom is sitting there watching.
15: Well, it's so true. But again, one of the difficulties for the parents, and you're right, you had to figure this out yourself, but you are a working mom, right? As
14: well,
15: an RN?
14: Yeah, no, at the time I wasn't.
15: So you stopped
14: that. I had four children I was raising. I had to realize that I had to get this figured out. And like with our first one, we kind of messed it up with I had to spend a lot more time with our kids, and I'm not going to, you know.
15: So it's TIME. You got to spend time with them.
14: Yeah. I mean, they love it. Well, you know what? The thing about it is, it's not that you spend all of your time. You spend time initially setting them up to getting them used to doing things without a screen. And then you're home free.
15: Yeah.
14: Right? Because now you don't have to keep monitoring that screen. Yeah. Your goal is to be able to get your kids to fall in love with real life. The screens are going to be there forever.
15: I want to go back to the age thing again, because I think the average age now of a child getting a smartphone is about 8.
14: Really bad idea.
15: But in that context, the best advice I've heard is just stave that off as long as possible.
14: Well, and we really believe the science backs up 18.
15: Yeah, minors, look at that.
14: Minors should not have devices, period. Yeah. Okay?
15: That sounds like, wow, really? Really?
14: Think about it.
15: Yeah, I know. When you think about it, it sounds right.
14: Minors should not have addictive devices. I mean, and you know, they say, okay, what about GPS? Well, you know what? Our young boys learned how to read a map. And they got that part of their brain working. They'll have the rest of their life to have GPS. That's fine. So we're talking about this window of opportunity. And when you're looking at high school, you're talking about 48 months.
15: Right.
14: Can you not do this for 48 months? Yes, you can. Yeah. And we told them early, guys, no smartphones till you're 18. So while they still...
15: You started early.
14: We told them, no smartphones till you're 18. They got a flip phone. They got a few things.
15: So,
14: emergency. Yeah, and that's all they needed. And so what ended up happening is they ended up developing all their social skills very differently than kids who depend on social media and gaming.
15: Wow.
14: They're like the leaders of the social thing in our area. Like, you know, they have stuff all the time.
15: Let's just move a little further down the road now. This is just practical for the parents. So now you're into the 13, 14, 15 year old category.
14: Yeah.
15: This becomes a little more difficult, I think. But you're the parent, I get it.
14: Yeah.
15: But it is difficult.
14: Yeah, it is. But you know, when your kids understand this, when they understand the brain science, then you're on the same wavelength and they're understanding. That 15 and 16 and even 17 year old brain is worse. Like the things that they're looking up when they're 10 years old are very different from the things they're looking up when they're 15. I believe 16 is probably the peak of the worst time for a child to have a phone.
15: And from that perspective, the parent, that's where you need to tip in more.
14: Yeah.
15: Because of that.
14: Yeah.
15: But the key there is developing the relationship with that later teen so that you can have those good, healthy discussions, right?
14: Yeah. And that's where the attachment comes in, because so often we allow our teenagers to become detached from us prematurely.
15: Right.
14: And so you think about it as a coaching relationship. We're not overprotecting our kids at all. In fact, by not giving them a phone, you are not overprotecting them. They're having to get in the real world and figure things out, right?
15: Yeah.
14: So you're thinking about this as a coach. And I think this helps a lot of parents, because like, oh, I can do that. I can be a coach. I'm not being a mean parent. I'm just being a coach. And and your team desperately needs you. And you have to set the parameters. But a good coach is warm and caring, but they're also strict.
15: You also opened your home for in-person events. I think this is really good.
14: Yeah.
15: You know, make sure your children's friends are coming to your house.
14: Yes.
15: So
14: the way
15: you
14: do that.
15: So you can kind of keep an eye on things.
14: The way you do that is food.
15: Yeah.
14: Okay. So
15: food, a pool table, table tennis.
14: Yeah.
15: And foosball.
14: We joke.
15: Pinball.
14: We did a trampoline in the backyard. We joked around that, you know, with Adam, we spent money on therapy. With the boys, we spent money at the grocery store, right? And so would you rather spend money at the grocery store? So I told them at any time, for any reason, if they ever wanted kids to come over, I would buy the pizza. I would make the food. I would do the brownies. And, you know, I mean, that's where they come, right?
15: Yeah.
14: And even to this day, their friends all come over. Ms. Zimbi, can I come over for dinner? You know,
15: that's good.
14: Yeah,
15: that's so
14: it's
15: good.
14: Great. It's great.
15: What would be your final word for the parent? And let's keep it in the encouragement area. I mean, I hear what you're saying, but it can all be better.
14: Yes. And it's not as hard as you think.
15: Mm.
14: I think that we think it's going to be so hard to delay this. It is so much easier. Trust me, I've done it both ways. I've raised an addict, you know, a screen addict, and I've raised three kids that aren't. And I'm telling you, the pathway, you've got two pathways. You've got two choices. Yeah. You either go with the culture on this issue, or you take a different path. And the different path is so much easier. It does help. I would encourage you to get some education around this, which is why I've taken all this brain science and I've put it in real simple terms so you can understand it. You can explain it to your wife, you can explain it to your husband, to your grandparents, right? To the grandparents, stop buying phones for my kids, right? And then you can explain it to your kids.
15: Yeah.
14: And you know, you're a coach. So you're at a team meeting and you're just telling your team. You don't want to coach for strikeouts.
15: Right.
14: Right?
15: Wow.
14: This is going to be so fun. And we're going to be camping in the backyard. And we're going to be doing all these fun things together. That's what they want. Even your teenagers. Your teenagers want you to spend time with them.
15: Yeah. This is so good. And I'm telling you, this is one of the biggest needs parents are expressing to us.
14: It's the biggest pain.
15: Is the screen issue.
14: Yeah.
15: And
14: you know, we got the answers.
15: Yeah.
14: I figured it out.
15: This is so, so good. And thanks for being with us.
14: Thank you so much for having me.
15: All excitement.
14: Yeah, it's
15: so much fun. I would say you do have great training as an RN, though. I mean,
14: I didn't learn anything about screen addiction, though.
15: No, I know, but I'm talking about temperament. I mean, parents, there's a temperament to parenting. There's a take charge parent, but you don't want to take charge in such a way that doesn't allow your children to grow.
14: No, you don't.
15: But you do have a good command, like an RN.
14: Yes.
15: Hey, you're in the emergency room.
14: Right.
15: You know, somebody's dying.
14: Yes. Yes.
15: Where's the doctor? I don't know. He's not here yet, but this is what we got to do.
14: That's right.
15: You do strike me as that person.
14: Well, and most people can see that in their coaching brain and they can transfer that over and be like, oh, you're right. If my team is losing, we're all in this together.
15: But what a good analogy, though, even like that for screen addiction. It's an ER moment.
14: Yeah.
15: You know, you got to get your child on the right stuff.
14: You want to prevent it.
15: Yeah.
14: Prevention is always better. And let me just say, when I was in middle school, and you might remember this. Remember the smoking, you know, problem? And they brought the lungs in, the jars, right?
15: The black
14: lungs. And they showed you the black lungs.
15: Yeah.
14: Well, this is like my black lung. Yeah. I'm like, I'm explaining to parents. Because I remember seeing that. Don't you remember? And it was I went home and told all my mom, you know, her friends to stop smoking. Well, that's what we need. We can solve this issue. It doesn't have to be a battle. We can all get excited about learning the science and be like, okay, we were doing it wrong. Mm. We were smoking and now we're not, because now we have the answer. And the answer is in science.
15: Yeah. And what was so amazing with that, then they showed you, you know, people that had stopped smoking 30 days later, their lungs are pink. Your lungs come back.
14: You can.
15: But so can you.
14: Yes. And you can get your kids back and you get in that relationship again with your
15: Melanie,
14: kids.
15: Melanie, again, thanks for being here. Great energy. Appreciate it. And let me turn to the listener. If you want to strengthen your family's approach to screen time and technology use, I want to recommend you get a copy of Melanie's workbook, Kids, Brains, and Screens, Empowering Kids to Overcome Screen Addiction. I think half the audience should say, yes, I need that. It's full of illustrations and great insights into brain science and development. It's perfect for parents to work through with their children of all ages. And when you reach out to Focus on the Family today, we'll send you a copy of Melanie's book as our way of saying thank you when you support the ministry with a gift of any amount.
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1: 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Sharing the word that changes the world. I'm Chris Reynolds. In the end, God wins. Part 1. It's coming up on Insight for Living with Chuck Swindoll.
16: Are you tired of junk food? Most of us enjoy cheesy pizza, fried chicken, a greasy burger, and a sweet donut, sometimes. However, we all know that eating that kind of food every day is unhealthy. What is your soul eating on Sundays? Do you get spiritual food that is nourishing to the soul? Or do you eat junk food, or no spiritual food at all? 1 Peter 2 verse 2 tells us that we must seek after the milk of the word, and Hebrews 5 verse 14 exhorts us to chew on strong meat. The true Jesus Christ calls himself the bread of life. Too many Christians today are not eating the solid spiritual food of sound doctrine. Worse, some are eating poisonous false doctrine. This is Pastor John Matani of Pittsburgh Protestant Reformed Church. If you're looking for a church that serves healthy spiritual food for the nourishment of the souls of both adults and children, I invite you to our church. For more information, visit our website at prcpittsburgh.org, preaching the kingdom of God and teaching those things that concern our Lord Jesus Christ.
17: With SRN News, I'm Rich Thomason in Washington. Just may be the biggest challenge yet to the fragile Mideast ceasefire. Iran has fired missiles at Israel, and Israel has fired back.
18: Israel says it targeted sites in western and central Tehran. And in Iran itself, state media report blasts around the capital Tehran, Isfahan, Karaj, and elsewhere in the country. It remains unclear exactly what the damage is or if anyone was killed in these strikes.
17: Correspondent Jonathan Gambrell, President Trump has been trying to get both sides to stop fighting and keep negotiating a permanent deal to end the hostilities. Oil prices have been on the rise in the midst of this flare-up of unrest in the Mideast. By the way, $4.16 a gallon, that's AAA's national average for regular gas as of this morning. And that is down a penny from yesterday. President Trump planning to attend tonight's NBA Finals at New York's Madison Square Garden. As expected, security is being tightened, especially given last night's incident just downstairs from the Garden.
19: Authorities say six people have been hurt in stabbings at New York's Penn Station, with the suspect in custody. The Sunday evening attack happened less than a day before thousands of fans are expected to descend on neighboring Madison Square Garden for Game 3 of the NBA Finals. A suspect was taken into custody after the attack, which unfolded in one of the nation's busiest transportation hubs. The city's fire department says paramedics found one victim with serious injuries, two with moderate injuries, and two with minor injuries. Another person whose condition was not immediately known was transported to a separate hospital. Authorities did not immediately release the suspect's identity or provide information about potential charges. I'm high up in 20.
17: Watching Wall Street, the Dow futures down 89 points. So the NASDAQ futures are up 162. S&P futures 19 points higher. This is SRN News.
1: Word FM. Look for sunshine, a few clouds, and 88 today. Partly cloudy early tonight. Cloudy after midnight. The low 70. Tomorrow, cloudy early, showers, maybe thunderstorms by afternoon, the high 82 degrees. Tuesday night, thunderstorms and a low of 70 degrees. Currently in Pittsburgh, 67 degrees.
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22: She arrived quietly. She led with grace rather than force. And in the end, God wrote the final chapter without her. Yet everything he accomplished through her. For 11 studies, we've walked alongside Esther, a woman of strength and restraint. Today on Insight for Living, Chuck Swindoll brings this remarkable series to a close. In this 12th and final message from the book of Esther, he'll show us why triumphant hope isn't wishful thinking. It's the very heartbeat of the Christian faith. Chuck titled today's message, In the End, God Wins.
23: Have you found it interesting, as we have studied the book of Esther and the life of this remarkable woman, that while highly significant, Esther does not dominate every scene in her story? It's this elegant touch of restraint I admire. Esther's strength is revealed as much in her restraint as in her responses, and her dignity as much in her humility as in her integrity. Esther's quiet confidence in God, her teachable trust in Mordecai, her gracious respect for her husband, the king, are qualities that impact the story of Esther's life, and we cannot help but be impressed. As a matter of fact, when we get to this very last chapter of the book, Esther is not even mentioned. However, what joy it must have brought this woman of God to realize deep within her soul that the Lord had used her to accomplish his grand and glorious plan. Let me read the three verses of Esther 10 from the New American Standard in preparation for today's message, which I've titled, In the End, God Wins. Listen closely to the last chapter of Esther, just three brief verses. Now King Ahasuerus laid a tribute on the land and on the coastlands of the sea, and all the accomplishments of his authority and strength, and the full account of the greatness of Mordecai, to which the king advanced him, are they not written in the book of the Chronicles of the kings of Media and Persia? For Mordecai the Jew was second only to King Ahasuerus, and great among the Jews, and in favor with his many kinsmen, one who sought the good of his people, and one who spoke for the welfare of his whole nation.
22: 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Chuck titled today's message, In the End, God Wins.
0: One of the great themes of Christianity is triumphant hope. Not just hope as in a mere distant, vague dream, but triumphant hope. The kind of hope where things end right. As the old English poet once wrote, all is well that ends well. Thanks. Stick around, I may need you later on. All's well that ends well. I love it that in the end, Christ wins. Don't you? I mean, if you like stories that end well, you'll love Christianity. In the midst of the struggles and the storms and the battles and the sufferings of life, we always focus beyond us today and we see a triumph. We see a victory. We see relief. We see the cessation of things that have been earthly, almost daily kind of plagues. And we rejoice because in the end, God does win. Think of it, all earthly woes, all financial pressures, all emotional trauma, all physical disabilities and handicaps, all domestic conflicts, all international wars and rumors of wars, all demonic and satanic oppression, all that ends, and we are with Him. And with Him comes nothing but harmony and unity and victory and joy and praise and delight. Think of it. All domestic conflict is over. Not another argument with your wife. Four men said amen. Not another argument with your husband. Thousands of women said amen. I heard this past week about Helga and Henry, a couple who had been married 60 years. They fought like cats and dogs every day of their married life. It came to their 60th anniversary. They fought all day long. All day long. Came time to go to bed. Helga said to Henry, tonight, I think that when we better pray for peace. May God give us peace, Henry. So tonight, I think I'll pray the Lord will take you home and I'll go live with my sister Olga. That's the way we solve conflicts here. Somebody goes home and we go live with our sister. Not then. Won't even be the beginning of a conflict. You see, we'll be changed down inside. We'll have new natures. We'll have new minds. We'll have new bodies. We'll have the joy of living forever and ever in praise and adoration of our God. You know, that helps when fear comes. Jesus gathered with his faithful 11 before he was taken under arrest and finally nailed to a cross. They were frightened. They had just heard him say he was leaving by way of a cross. They expected him to stay and establish a crown, a throne, a kingdom. You know what he told them? He said, "Let not your hearts be troubled. You believe in God, believe also in me." And then he said, "In my Father's house are many dwelling places." He calmed their fears by reminding them that in the end, God wins. In the end, we'll be at home with the Lord. In the end, there will be no fears, no worries, no anxieties, no waywardness, no battles with greed and lust and envy. It'll end. If you take the time to look at that great 21st chapter of the Revelation over here at the end of the Bible, you see that not only will there be a new heaven, stars won't look like they now look. There won't be such. The sun and moon will not be in place. There will not be the stellar spaces, the atmospheric conditions that surround us. There will be a new heaven, and there will be better, a new earth. The first earth and the first heaven will have passed away. There's no longer any sea. Verse 4, "He shall wipe away every tear from the eyes." There will no longer be any death. There will no longer be any mourning or crying or pain. The first things have passed away. If you take the time to read through the rest of the chapter, you'll see there's no more sun or moon or night or sin or insecurity or curse or deceivers or hunger or thirst or heat. There will be no condemnation. There will be no separation. There won't even be any time. It will all pass away. The names God gives this place, paradise, the Father's house, glory, rest, relief, peace, adoration, joy, praise. Due to the absence of sin, there will be only holiness. Due to the absence of pain, there will be only health and perfection. The cripple will dance with glee. The blind will see. Those who have no hearing will hear. Think of it. Some for the first time, and they will hear the antiphonal voice of angelic choirs. Wonderful, wonderful message. Turn back to 1 Corinthians 15, if you will. That's the greatest chapter in all of Scripture on the resurrection. And if you ever want to see what life will be like for you beyond the grave, if you know the Lord Jesus, you'll need to make a study of 1 Corinthians 15. Talk about a triumphant hope. I'm going to show it to you in just a few words. Look about verse 22 down to 28. 15, 22. 1 Corinthians, "For as in Adam all die, so also in Christ all shall be made alive, each in his own order, Christ the first fruits, after that those who were Christ at his coming." You get this? The first one to be raised was Jesus Christ. Are you ready? The second ones to be raised are the born again believers who have been laid to rest, who will be waiting his arrival. When he comes, the dead in Christ shall rise, and we who are alive shall be caught up together with them in the clouds to meet the Lord in the air. So shall we ever be with the Lord. It's enough to give you rapture fever. Always thrilling to think about that. Christ, the first fruits, then those who are Christ at his coming. Then comes the end. Now watch closely. When he delivers up the kingdom to God the Father, when he has abolished all rule, all authority, and all power, for he, that's Christ, must reign until he has put all enemies under his feet, and the last enemy that'll be destroyed, abolished, is death. Thank God. No death. No one will age any longer. No one will say, "I'm approaching the days of my twilight years." We will be timeless and ageless and deathless. Verse 28, "When all things are subjected to the Lord Jesus, then the Son himself also will be subjected to the one who subjected all things to him. That's God the Father. That God may be all in all. That God may be all in all. He will ultimately win. Skeptics call this pie in the sky by and by. Let them say what they will. I would dread to give a name to what they face. In the final scenes of existence, I find glory. And the best word heaven gives us, I find peace. In the end, God wins. In the end, there is ultimate victory. If you like stories that end well, you'll love the story of Jesus. And that's what makes me love the book of Esther. Not only does it have a great plot that sort of keeps you on the edge of your seat, but when it comes to the final scene, things are right. Things end well. If you're like me, you'll like it when truth wins out, when right wins over wrong, when evil is subjected and good reigns. That's what you like about Esther. Now, King Ahasuerus laid a tribute on the land and on the coastlands of the sea, chapter 10 begins. And all the accomplishments of his authority and strength, as well as the full account of the greatness of Mordecai, to which the king advanced him, are they not written in the book of the Chronicles, the kings of Media and Persia? For Mordecai the Jew was second only to King Ahasuerus, and great among the Jews, and in favor with the multitude of his kinsmen, one who sought the good of his people and one who spoke for the welfare of his whole nation. End of the book, and it's right. It ends like it ought to end. What do we have here? Well, to begin with, we have the same king that we started with. If you will remember, over in chapter 1, verse 1, all of it took place in the days of the same king, King Ahasuerus. We have the same kingdom where he reigns from India to Ethiopia over 127 provinces. That doesn't change. We have the same country, Persia, the same city, Susa. We've looked at it a long time now. We have the same realm of authority. We have the same manner of ruling. But unlike at the beginning of the story, we have evil fully dealt with. Haman is gone forever. Mordecai is alive and well. The presence of evil and corruption and wicked plans, all those things are out. And the embodiment of a wholesome kind of peaceful reign is in, as the prime ministership has been passed from Haman to Mordecai. We're told of the economy of the kingdom in verse 1. I take it that the tribute has reference to taxes. So there was a fresh set of taxes. That continues to be true to this present day, doesn't it? Verse 2, we're informed of the leadership. And Mordecai has been promoted by the king. He is second in command. But it is verse 3 that yields such helpful information. It explains why Mordecai is described as great in verse 2. We're told four things about this man here in the last verse of the book of Esther. First, we're told he was great among the Jews. Second, we are told he was in favor with the multitude of his kinsmen. Third, we are told that he sought the good of his people. And fourth, we read that he spoke for the welfare of his whole nation. If all is well that ends well, this is well. You got to remember, this is Gentile country. This is where Gentiles rule and where Gentiles live. And there's a small remnant of Jews who were there only by the permission of the government. They could have all been killed, but they were allowed to come in as captives. And now they live in this land of Persia. And to our amazement, and certainly to the people who lived then, we now have a Jew who is second in command, according to verse 3, second only to King Ahasuerus. That brings me to the first of three observations which yield three principles that I want to focus most of our attention on today. The first observation is this. The one who is exalted to the place of authority in Persia is surprising. He's surprising. Who would have ever guessed? I mean, after all, these are Jews away from homeland. Who would have ever expected a Jew would be a prime minister? in a Gentile land. I mean, it would have made the headlines of the Susa Daily Sun, which would probably read, Gentile King Chooses New Prime Minister, a Jew. That's the surprising part. You see, it doesn't say in verse 1, King Ahasuerus, a Gentile, promoted Mordecai, the Jew, verse 3. Well, of course not, because being a Gentile didn't make news. Being a Jew did. That's surprising. Who would have ever guessed that a one-time Jewish anonymous gatekeeper would now be nobility? That leads us to the first principle. When God wins, the people he uses are often unexpected. They're often unexpected. Reminds me of one of my all-time favorite Psalms, Psalm 78.

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6: To lead 2 million people in this process, would you have picked a Jew to face Pharaoh, an Egyptian? Here's another. Would that Jew that you would have chosen been a man with a criminal record who killed an Egyptian 40 years ago and never went to trial? How about this? Would he have been 80 years old? See, it gets even more surprising the further you look. The resume in Moses' life is remarkable. Worked for father-in-law as shepherd for past 40 years. He isn't strong. He isn't eloquent. He doesn't have a lot of creativity and charisma. He's a Bedouin, viewed by Egyptians as over the hill and ignorant. Would you have chosen a harlot to hide the spies? Would you have chosen a defecting, rebellious prophet to lead the Nineveh evangelistic crusade? Would you have chosen a once Christian-hating former Pharisee to write most of the New Testament? Would you have chosen the man who, the night Jesus was arrested, announced to the people around him, "I don't even know him"? Would you have let him be the major spokesman for your early church that you just began, namely the Apostle Peter? No. But you see, God does surprising things. Just as he, at the end of a book that ends well, has lifted a no-name from the gate of the king and made him a prime minister, so God still lifts no-names and uses them as significant folks.
7: Rahab, Moses, Paul, Peter, Mordecai. The pattern never changes. When God wins, the people he uses are almost never the ones the world would have chosen. And that should give every one of us reason for hope. This is Insight for Living. Chuck's 12-part series on Esther concludes tomorrow. So while it's fresh on your mind, take advantage of the Bible study tools we've prepared for you, including the Searching the Scriptures Bible Study Workbook for Esther and the audio CDs. All the details can be found at insight.org/offer. And then beginning on Wednesday, our attention will turn to another powerful series. This time, Chuck's focus is on the amazing attributes of God. A key theme in this next study is the power of the cross of Jesus Christ. Chuck?
6: You know, for almost 20 years, a colleague of mine did the same thing every single Sunday. Right before I stepped up to preach, Howie would lean over and whisper a few words into my ear. The same words, every time. "Preach grace, Chuck. Preach the cross." Oh my, I can still hear his voice. And here's what I've learned. After more than 60 plus years of standing behind a pulpit, those four words are the whole ball game. Everything else is just noise. The cross isn't a decoration. It isn't the introduction to a better topic. It is the topic. Always has been, always will be. The Apostle Paul said it plainly. "I determined to know nothing among you except Jesus Christ and him crucified." That's not a modest man underselling himself. That's a brilliant man who finally understood what actually changes people. Not cleverness, not rhetoric, not a carefully crafted performance. The cross, just the cross. That's why Insight for Living exists, not to put on a good broadcast, not to win awards or grow an audience, but to make sure that somewhere, in a car, in a kitchen, on a phone, on a computer screen, halfway around the world, someone has a genuine, life-altering encounter with the cross we proclaim. Now, June 30th marks the end of our fiscal year, and I want to invite you, personally, to become part of what happens next. When you send a gift to Insight for Living, you're not just supporting a ministry, you actually have one.

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2: 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Chris Reynolds with your forecast. Sunshine, a few afternoon clouds, and 88 degrees today. Right now in Pittsburgh, 67 degrees. 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
6: 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Preaching the kingdom of God and teaching those things that concern our Lord Jesus Christ.
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16: When we begin to understand the truth frees us from what? 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I mean, He takes them all off. And you begin to understand who you are and what you have and where you're headed and what this wonderful God of ours is trying to do in your life.
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16: Well, I'm excited about what I want to share with you today because I believe if you will listen very carefully and apply what you hear, that many of you who have been saved a long time but have never really even begun to reach anywhere close the joy in your Christian life, I believe in this passage of Scripture is the solution and the answer to beginning to enjoy the Christian life. And I want to encourage you parents to listen very, very carefully for yourselves, but also for your children. Because the title of this is How the Truth Can Set You Free. So let's begin reading in John chapter 8, and let's begin with verse 28. Jesus had forgiven the woman taken in adultery, and then he and the Pharisees got into a conversation. And so this is part of it. And he says in verse 28 of John 8, Jesus therefore said, when you lift up the Son of Man, then you will know that I am He, and I do nothing on my own initiative. But I speak these things as the Father taught me. Now watch this next verse. And He who sent me is with me. He has not left me alone, for, don't you wish you could always say this? I always do the things that are pleasing to Him. Don't you wish you could tell folks that about you in relationship to God? I always do the things that are pleasing to Him. As He spoke these things, many came to believe in Him. Jesus therefore was saying to those Jews who had believed Him, if you abide in My word, then you are truly disciples of Mine. And you shall know the truth, and the truth shall make you free. They answered Him, we are Abraham's offspring. We've never yet been enslaved to anyone. How is it that you say you shall become free? Jesus answered them, truly, truly, I say to you, everyone who commits sin is the slave of sin. And the slave does not remain in the house forever. The son does remain forever. If therefore the son shall make you free, you shall be free indeed. You and I are living in a rebellious age. An age in our society when everybody wants to be free. We want not only no limitations and no restrictions, we want no accountability and we want no consequences. But friend, life's not that way, because God says we are accountable to Him and we are accountable to each other in certain areas. And so there's no such thing as a life of total, complete freedom, because we are all either the slaves to our old flesh, which gets us in trouble, or we are subservient to and slaves to the Lord God. Would you open your heart to ask God, Lord, if I am in some form of bondage and do not know it, would you please show me that I may indeed be free? We live in bondage. And the bondage has been programmed. And in order to be released from that, there are certain things that must take place. Now, I want to say to you parents with all of my heart, listen to me. Be careful what you say to your children. Be careful how you say it. Be careful what you fail to say. And be careful the expression on your face, whatever it might be. Because, friend, you are programming success or failure into the grid system of your children every day. The thing that's wrong with this crazy, mixed up, hurting, desperate, devilish world is this. We don't take time to recognize what we are doing to one another. And so we have whole groups of people who grow up feeling rejected. And then we wonder why they become angry and violent. Because they're hurting on the inside, they want acceptance. All of us need acceptance. A sense of belonging, a sense of being worthy, and a sense of being competent and thought to be that. I want to plead with you, parents. Get on your face before God and ask Him to show you, please, for your children's sake and your own sake, show you what you are really doing to your children. Now, the results of that is it paralyzes. It paralyzes, it gives a sense of inhibition, and you know what it does? It puts a level on what you and I are capable of doing and becoming and achieving all of our life. When we've had that kind of stuff programmed into our thinking, all of our life we have to live with that. And if we don't learn how to overcome that, every time we want to rise, the pressure's there. And if we're not careful, the pressure gets heavier and heavier and heavier until finally we think, I'm not worth anything. And you know what happens? So we give up to a settle for lifestyle over here that will never reach the capacity for which we have been divinely ordained to reach and equipped by Almighty God to reach it. You say, well, I can identify with that because I do feel inferior to some people. I do feel insecure at times. I do feel so absolutely inadequate oftentimes. Well, let's see what the Lord Jesus said about all that, because Jesus Christ and He alone is the liberator. Listen, if therefore the Son of God Christ, shall make you free, you shall be free indeed. All right, then go back up to, if you will, verse 31. Jesus therefore was saying to those who believe in Him, now watch this carefully. If you abide or continue in my word, condition now, then you are truly my disciples, and you shall know the truth. And what shall set you free? The truth shall set you free. In order to be free from whatever I have been programmed with in the past, or whatever I may have done, or whatever habits may be there in the past, may not be something that somebody else programmed. It may be sin in the past, or some sinful habit, whatever it might be. There are three things I want you to notice here. The truth that sets men, women, and young people free is the truth that comes in the following manner. First of all, the truth of, my position in Christ. Now, stay with me. The truth of my position in Christ, that I'm in Him and He's in me. Second, my person. That is, who I am in Christ Jesus. Who am I in Him? And thirdly, my possessions in Christ. What do I have in Him? When I understand my position in Him, when I understand my person, my personage in Him, and when I understand my possessions, what I have in Him, when I understand that and make application of those three primary truths in my life, I'm on my way to being free. Now, I want you to watch something. Let's move from there for just a moment. Now stay with me. There are three attitudes that every single one of us need. We need the sense of feeling that we belong, whether it's to the family or a group. The sense of belonging. Secondly, the sense of worthiness. And thirdly, the sense of competence. All of us need that. But there's another set of threes. All right, watch this. My position in Christ gives me my sense of belonging. Therefore, what does that do? That eliminates one of those three things I was talking about. Insecurity, inferiority, inadequacy. Listen, my position in Christ assures me of my belonging, and when I know to whom I belong, then I don't feel insecure. Listen, God is my security. And the truth is, my friend, He's the only security any of you have. Everything else you have is passing. Whether it is your reputation, your finances, your position, whatever it is, it's all passing. The only security you have, that is the only thing that is immovable, unchanging, unalterable, and eternal that you have, is Jesus Christ living within your heart. Your position is that you're in Him. Therefore, you have a sense of belonging. If you have a sense of belonging, then you are secure, and insecurity is canceled out. Secondly, what about my person? My person says that I am worth so much that God the Father sent His only begotten Son into this world, and He would have died for me had I been the only sinner down here. That says something about your worth. He came to give His life a ransom for many, and that means you. That God loved you enough to give His only begotten Son just for you. Friend, that makes you worthy in the eyes of God. You don't have that. God made you just the way you are. And if you allow Him, He'll make you the way He is. So inferior to what? If I know who I am and my worthiness in Him, that cancels out my attitude of inferiority. The third one then is my possession. That is, what do I possess in Him? You read the promises of God's Word and there they are. My possessions eliminate the problem of what? Of inadequacy, because when you have Jesus Christ, He says in Colossians, you have what? You have everything. So you see, when we begin to understand the truth frees us from what? Of feeling insecure, inadequate, inferior, and you begin to understand who you are and what you have and where you're headed and what this wonderful God of ours is trying to do in your life. He wants us to know the truth. He says the truth will set you free. He didn't say your feelings would set you free. He says the truth will set you free. That is, you and I have a choice. I can either live by the facts of what I know or the feelings that change. Now the fact is, listen, the facts are that I am in Christ and Christ is in me. The facts are I know who I am in Him, a saint, a servant, the son of a king. And I know what I'm incapable of doing, that is, in Christ Jesus, there is nothing I do not possess. There is nothing I cannot do in Him. They are the facts. You can do anything God wants you to do. You are worthy of something God died for you. You are somebody. You belong to God and you belong to His kingdom. You belong to the body of Christ. You are somebody special in His house. That's the facts. Now, your feelings, Kate, won't happen to me. I don't deserve it. All of that is slush. Satanic slush that He feeds your mind, because you see, if the grid system's been programmed that way, it's very easy for you to believe that. So I want to warn you right now before this series is over. Some of you are going to feel very, very out of touch with reality when you begin to stand up and say, hallelujah, I am adequate before God because He said so. I don't feel it, but I know I am. You're going to think, well, isn't that foolish? I sound like an idiot. You may sound like it, but you just told the truth. And I'm saying to you, my friend, I'm telling you the gospel truth before God, and God wants you to know the truth in order to become everything God has equipped you to become. He says the truth shall set you free. Now watch this verse. Back to verse 31. He says, now if you abide in my word, that is, where is this truth coming from? If you abide in my word, conditioned upon your abiding. And the word abide here means, listen, the Greek word is meno, which means continue in. That is, rest in it. Tarry in it. That is, just hang in there with it. Just stay with it. If you abide in my word, then you're truly disciples of mine. The Greek word mathetes, listen, disciple, means a learner. It comes from the root word manthano, which means to focus one's attention, to intensify one's attention. That is, to seek after. A disciple is one who is seeking after the truth of his master. Listen, and the word carries with it the meaning to pursue in order to experience. Did you get that? To pursue in order to experience. That is, he says, if you want to know the truth, you get the truth by living in, abiding in, continuing in the Word of God. Not just reading it, 5 minutes before I go to bed, let me read 2 or 3 verses. That's not continuing in the Word. Listen, watch this. It is abiding, living, absorbing the Word of God in order to experience the truth of what He says. Not just my little daily Bible reading of chapter 6 and verse 4 through 9. I'm talking about getting in the Word and asking God to absorb it into your mind. You know what's happening when that happens? the truth of who he is and who you are in him, and who you are and your possessions in Christ, that will free you if you can take the Word of God and absorb it into your mind and heart and begin to pursue it and experience the truth of it. I don't care what kind of past you've had, it makes no difference what it's been. You're asking God to forgive you for the past, to reprogram your thought pattern so that you can begin to think, listen, think facts, not what? Feeling. Stop thinking feeling, think facts. The facts are you are adequate, you are secure, and you are somebody in God's eyes. And friend, when you begin to know the truth, he says the truth will liberate you from what? The shackles of inferiority, inadequacy, a sense of worthlessness. Can't do it. And you know what'll happen? You give up some of these very comfortable feelings of being rejected. Did you know that a person who has that problem in their grid system, you know what they'll do? If you stick around them long enough, they'll do something to prompt you to get you to reject them because they are comfortable being rejected. As much as they hate rejection, they are more comfortable being rejected than they are being accepted because, you see, that's where they've lived all these years. Somebody devastated their mind. And I'm saying to you, my friend, God wants to free us. This is why some men fail in business. You know why? And I've seen this happen. They get right up to where it's going to happen. They don't feel worthy. Because I'm going to tell you again, that old grid system that's been programmed, brother, it's as real as your flesh and blood and far more powerful. It dominates and dictates unless it is reprogrammed by what Paul said in Romans chapter 12 in two verses that all of us know by heart. And he used the phrase, be not conformed to this world, but be ye transformed by the what? The renewing of your grid system. That's what he said. Those two words not in the Greek, so that's why he said mine. By the renewing. And how do you renew it? He says by continuing in the Word, and the Word sets me free. That is when I am able to see myself and my life from God's viewpoint, then I get liberated. And he says it is yours and mine for the asking. The first step to freedom is stop reading the Bible the way you've been reading it. I want to challenge you to meditate on the 8th chapter of John for one solid week. Now you can do that. Get your little notepad and a pencil and just start reading John chapter 8. Now don't read it 5 minutes before bedtime. Read it because you remember what he said? The truth will set you free, but it's the truth that comes from abiding in, continuing in, focusing in, concentrating, hanging in there, seeking to experience the facts of God's Word. And he says, whatever's in your life that ought not to be there, he will set you free. Father, we thank you and praise you that all truth begins with knowing that Jesus Christ and he alone is adequate to forgive us of our sins, that his atoning death on the cross satisfied your requirement of my penalty, and therefore that we can be free from the penalty of our sin and liberated to become the sons of God by receiving Jesus Christ as our personal Savior. And then you will teach us how to live that life of freedom. And so I want to ask for somebody who's listening, somebody, Father, who's so identified with what we've said today, they're so hung up, so bound by so many things, attitudes, resentment, and bitterness, and all the rest. Things that have happened in their past, would you show them today? The wisest thing they could do right now when I finish praying is to get on their knees, confess their sins, whatever they may be, and tell you by faith that they're receiving you as their Savior and their Lord, and they want to begin to know the truth and to begin to experience the freedom and to begin to know the liberty that is theirs. Theirs in Christ Jesus. So, Lord, would you show them how important that is? And let that decision be a step forward in their obedience to you. We'll thank you and praise you in Jesus' name. Amen.
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17: 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Those emotions can rob you of the full life Christ intends for his followers. 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
20: Now, you and I can understand how a man who is without God can be in bondage, but what about believers? And I want to tell you, my friend, that many, many, many of God's people are in bondage. They are not free, but it is a subtle type of bondage. It is right beneath the surface, and they don't even realize it. And let me give you two or three things here that will give you an example. For example, the attitude and the feeling that grips so many people of feeling inferior to other people. That's bondage. You don't think that's bondage? If you feel inferior, that is bondage. Everybody you meet, you respond to them from that basis. The feeling of being insecure, not too sure what's going to happen next. You can't ever quite tell. You never feel quite exactly right in your relationship to God or others. That is bondage. There is no way to have peace and joy when you feel insecure or inferior. Or if you feel inadequate, well, I'm just not too sure I can do that. Every new challenge that comes along, you take a back step, you're not quite sure that you'll be able to match up to that. So all of that breeds worry and fear and doubt and anxiety. And my friend, anybody who has ever worried about anything knows that's bondage. There's no way to have the peace that passes all understanding and be in the bondage of worry, of fear, of anxiety, not knowing what's going to happen next. So many of God's people are walking, pulling the old iron ball of worry and anxiety because of inferiority, insecurity, a feeling of inadequacy, of worthlessness, I'm not worth anything, the feeling of rejection. All of these are bondage to God's children. And God doesn't want you and me living in bondage, but he wants us walking in freedom.
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2: 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Chris Reynolds here. We've all questioned our worth or our place in this world. Well, Rabbi Snyder reminds us of the good news that awaits us all on discovering the Jewish Jesus. 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
23: With SRN News, I'm Rich Thomason in Washington. President Trump has been trying to get Israel and Iran to stop shooting at each other, but so far those pleas have fallen on deaf ears. Israel has been blasting Iran-backed Hezbollah in Lebanon, and Iran has been firing missiles at Israel. Correspondent Laura Winters says Mr. Trump had been hoping to seal a peace agreement this week.
0: President Trump on Truth Social this morning urging Iran to make a deal. This is the ceasefire broken, a real escalation in the Middle East between Iran and Israel on Sunday with missiles fired in both directions. The president writing, Israel and Iran must immediately stop shooting.
23: Half dozen people hurt in knifings at New York City's Penn Station happened last evening. A suspect being held by police. Two suspects are being sought in a mass shooting at a busy street festival in Toledo, Ohio yesterday. 12 people injured, all stable, said to be improving. Police say the gunmen may have been targeting each other. Search for victims goes on in the southern Philippines, where a powerful earthquake, magnitude 7.8, has killed at least 32 people with hundreds of others injured.
1: A few buildings collapsed and key infrastructure sustained quake damage in the city of General Santos, and tsunami damage was reported in at least one coastal village. Smaller waves were measured in Indonesia and as far away as southern Japan. Teresito Barcolco, the director of the Philippine Institute of Volcanology and Seismology, says it's a major earthquake, warning people to seek advice before returning to damaged buildings. It was the strongest quake to strike the Philippines this year, centered at sea off Mindanao, the second most populous island in the region. According to Barcolco, the quake occurred at a depth of 20 miles. I'm Charles de Ledesma.
23: Dow futures up 100 points, NASDAQ futures ahead 357. This is SRN News.
2: Ford FM and your forecast, sunshine, a few afternoon clouds and 88 today, partly cloudy early tonight, cloudy after midnight, the low 70, tomorrow, cloudy early, showers, maybe thundershowers by afternoon, the high 82 degrees, Tuesday night, thunderstorms and a low of 70 degrees, Wednesday morning, thundershowers, a few showers by afternoon, high then 81, now in Pittsburgh, 70 degrees.
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6: Father God loves us so much more. If earthly fathers know how to bless their children, Yeshua said, how much more is your heavenly Father, hallelujah, going to bless you?

0: My daughter asked me the other day, "Dad, what do you think God thinks about me?" And I had to pause for a second, and then I thought, man, I love my daughter, but our Father in heaven, He loves her perfectly. And you know, today, Rabbi's going to remind us about that good news, because God's called us, He's adopted us, He's made us His own, and we can trust Him. Hello, and welcome to Discovering the Jewish Jesus. I'm your host, Dustin Roberts, and today, Rabbi's going to take us into the book of Ephesians to share about the Father's love. Here's Rabbi Schneider.
1: Father, we bless you today and we give you glory and we pray that you will accomplish your purpose, Abba Yahweh, through the preaching and declaration of the Word of God. Jesus said, "The words that I speak unto you, they are spirit and they are life." And so we want to receive, beloved, the Word of God implanted into our souls today, because it's spirit and it's life and it will transform us with the blessing. And as we continue today, I want to again stress to you that when we read this portion of Scripture in the New Testament, which we call in Hebrew the Brit Hadashah, we need to understand it from a Hebraic perspective. Remember, Paul was a Jewish apostle, beloved. He was born, beloved, from the nation of Israel, he tells us, from the tribe of Benjamin. He was Jewish. At the end of his life, in the book of Acts, chapter 23, verse 6, Paul still considered himself and identified himself as a Pharisee. He was before the Sanhedrin. He said in Acts 23, 6, the end of his life, "I am a Pharisee, and I'm on trial today for the resurrection of the dead." You see, Paul never saw himself converting from Judaism to a different religion, but rather he viewed Jesus, beloved, as the fulfillment of Judaism. That's why he was constantly quoting the Tanakh or the Hebrew Bible to make his point. You see, the Lord said in Jeremiah, "Days are coming, saith the Lord, when I'll make a new covenant with the house of Israel and the house of Judah. Not like the covenant I made with them at Mount Sinai, but behold, days are coming, saith the Lord, when I'll make a new covenant." That new covenant, beloved, was fulfilled in the climax of history, Yeshua HaMashiach, the only begotten, hallelujah, Son of God. We oftentimes, because we read the Bible with a Greek mind and a Gentile mind, without really understanding the Hebraic nature of it, we read things into the text that aren't there, and we perceive it, beloved, from a different heart than the heart of the one that wrote it. In other words, when we read Scripture, the goal is to understand it, beloved, through the heart and mind of the one that wrote it. But a lot of times, if we don't have a foundational understanding of the Hebraic roots of our faith, remember in John 4:22, Jesus said to the Samaritan woman who wasn't Jewish, he said to her, "Woman, we know what we worship, for salvation's from the Jews." The point is, beloved, unless we understand the Bible from a Hebraic perspective, even as Jesus taught in John 4:22, we're going to miss the point sometimes, and oftentimes come up with wrong theology and inaccurate thoughts. Now, one of the things that we hear to illustrate this, and the point that I'm making, is I want you to understand that Ephesians, beloved, it's a Hebrew book. It was written by a Hebrew apostle, and it's the fulfillment of Judaism. Now, with those introductory comments today, we're continuing our study in the book of Ephesians. We're beginning once again, Ephesians 1, verse 3. Paul says, "Blessed be the God and Father of the Lord Jesus Christ, of Yeshua HaMashiach, who has blessed us with every spiritual blessing in the heavenly places in Him," in Messiah Jesus. I left off with the concept of the one that has blessed us, the one that has chosen us, is the Father. Blessed be the God and Father of the Lord Jesus Christ, who has blessed us. The Father, beloved, is the instrument of blessing. And we now have been adopted as sons, beloved, Ephesians 1, 3 through 5. We've been adopted as sons in Jesus. And so God is our Father now, just as He's Yeshua's Father. Yeshua said in John 20:17, "I ascend to my Father and your Father." I want you to grasp this. Now, we find as we study the Hebrew Bible that the Father is always revealed as the instrument of blessing. Now, we know that mothers are totally a blessing too. But we're just talking about order of creation. The Father, we find, is the instrument of impartation and blessing and identity. And so we go back, for example, and we read in the life of Isaac that Isaac called to his son. He said, "Come here, let me bless you." We read in the life of Joseph that when Joseph's father heard of Joseph's sons, he said to Joseph, bring them here that I might bless them, bless the sons. And so here we have the same thing in Ephesians 1:3, this Hebraic tradition, blessed be the God and Father. It's the Father that's blessing us. Blessed be the God and Father of Yeshua Mashiach that has blessed us with every spiritual blessing. In fact, Paul begins this letter to us in Ephesians 1 verse 3 with a Hebraic phrase when he says, blessed be the God. That's how we begin all the Hebrew prayers in our prayer books. Baruch atah Adonai Eloheinu, blessed be the Lord our God. Why are we blessing the Lord? Because he's the fountain, beloved, of all blessing. Paul says, blessed be the God and Father of Yeshua Mashiach who has blessed us with every spiritual blessing in the heavenly places. The Father is the fountain of blessing. And so we start out saying, blessed be the God and Father. He is the blessed one, and he's the fountain of blessings. And because he loves us and shows us and has grace towards us, he has adopted us as sons. And he's blessed us, beloved, with the same blessing that's in him. He's blessed us with every spiritual blessing, hallelujah, in the heavenly places in Messiah. You see, not only do we see this scripturally, that it's the Father that's the instrument of blessing, and it's your Father God that has blessed you. That's why Yeshua said, if you being evil know how to give good gifts to your children, how much more will your heavenly Father give good gifts to those that ask? Your Father God loves you, and he's blessed you with every spiritual blessing. Some of you didn't have fathers. You had fathers that abused you. You had fathers that told you you'd never amount to anything. You had fathers that were yelling and screaming all the time. You had fathers that didn't assume the role of leadership and provide security and protection for you in your home. But I've got good news for you today, beloved. It's not over because you've got another Father that's adopted you. Blessed be the God and Father of Yeshua Mashiach, who has blessed us with every spiritual blessing in the heavenly places in Messiah, just as he chose us in him before the foundation of the world and predestined us, Ephesians 1:5, to adoption, hallelujah, as sons. You've got a new Father now, hallelujah. Old things have passed away. All things have become new. That's why Jesus said, call no man father. Don't identify with your earthly father. Even if you had a great earthly father, don't make your primary identification to be with your earthly father. You've got another Father, a heavenly Father. Why is he the heavenly Father? Because there's no other Father like him, beloved. And he's the one that we need to be identifying with. And he has blessed us with all good things. You see, even in the Hebrew Siddur on Shabbat in the Jewish home, in the beautiful Jewish tradition, the Father will lay his hands on his children and he will bless them, even as we see the Father right here in Ephesians 1:3, laying his hand in the Spirit upon us and blessing us with every spiritual blessing. And so we read from the Siddur every Shabbat, and the Father will call his sons over, and he'll say this over his sons. May God make you as Ephraim and Manasseh. And then the Father will lay his hands on his daughters, and he'll say, may God make you a Sarah, Rivka, Rachel, and Leah. The Father is blessing his children. He's speaking strength into his sons, and he's speaking the beauty of God into his daughters. And Father God loves us so much more. If earthly fathers know how to bless their children, Yeshua said, how much more is your heavenly Father, hallelujah, going to bless you? And so we're celebrating today the fatherhood of God, and the Father wants us to know that he's a good Father, that he loves us, and he wants to teach you and I to own him as our Father, to own him as God, to know that he loves us, to own him, beloved, as a good God, hallelujah, that desires to bless us. And when did he bless us? He blessed us, beloved, listen now, before the foundation of the world. The Lord chose you, beloved, to be his before you were born. So Paul says, blessed be the God and Father of the Lord Jesus Christ, of Yeshua Mashiach, who has blessed us with every spiritual blessing in the heavenly places. Verse 4, just as he chose us in him before the foundation of the world. When did he bless us? When he chose us in Messiah, hallelujah, before the foundation of the world. Paul speaks of the same thing in 2 Timothy chapter 1, verse 9, when he says this, that the Father saved us and called us with a holy calling, not according to our works, but according to his own purpose and grace. Listen to this now, which was granted us in Christ Jesus, in Yeshua. Listen to this now, from all eternity. God chose us in him, beloved, before, hallelujah, the foundation of the world. And who's the one that executes this blessing in our lives? Who's the one that brings us into the state of experiencing what it means to be adopted as a son? It's the ministry, beloved, of the Holy Spirit. And so Paul says in the 13th verse of Ephesians chapter 1 this, in him, meaning in Yeshua, you also, after listening to the message of truth, the gospel of salvation, having also believed, here we go now, you were sealed in him, in Messiah, with the Holy Spirit.
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1: So much of the book of Ephesians, beloved, is about, listen now, being in him. We were chosen in him. We were adopted as sons in him. We were sealed by the Holy Spirit in him. He loves you with the same love that he loves Jesus with, because you're in Jesus. And God doesn't look at you, beloved, according to your sin. Neither has he saved you according to your works. He's chosen you out of his own grace, beloved. By grace you've been saved, and you're in him. Your sins, beloved, have been forgiven. And so Paul says in him in verse 7, you have redemption through his blood, the forgiveness of your trespasses. When you look in the mirror, beloved, you're in Jesus. The Father loves you with the same love he loves Jesus with. That is an awesome thing. And the Father, beloved, is bringing us into the realization of this by the Spirit. This is why Paul prays in verse 17 and 18 of Ephesians 1. I bow my knees before the Father. He's praying to the Father of glory. He says, I pray to the Father of glory, he said, that he would give you a spirit. Paul is asking that the Father of glory would give us a spirit of wisdom and revelation in the knowledge of him. That you would understand the mystery of the glory of God that's in you and of the destiny of your call. In other words, Paul is saying, I want you to understand what God has done for you. I want you to understand that you're a predestined, chosen son of God, and that you're going to heaven, and that there's glory in you that is indescribable. I'm praying, Paul said, that the Holy Spirit will help you to comprehend this. Some of you go to work, people don't treat you right, your employer doesn't treat you right. It seems that people have no respect for you. It seems that people place no value on you. Some of you, even in your own homes, I want you to understand, beloved, God places value on you. And Paul prays, I pray that you will understand the glory of God's inheritance in you and the mystery of the fact that you are a son of God. And when I speak of a son, beloved, I'm not speaking of gender. I'm speaking of an inheritance, beloved. And so we continue on that we've been chosen in him, beloved, and it's the Holy Spirit, Ephesians 1:13, who is bringing about this transforming process, cleansing us, beloved, and transforming us into the image of Messiah Jesus. And this faith, beloved, that Paul speaks of that brought us into a relationship with God, this also, beloved, was the work of the Holy Spirit in our life. That the Holy Spirit, beloved, is the one that is producing the faith in our life that's brought us into relationship. And so Paul says in 2 Thessalonians 2:13 that God has chosen you from the beginning for salvation through sanctification by the Spirit and faith in the truth. In other words, Paul's saying that God chose you from the beginning, just like in Thessalonians, Paul's saying the same thing he's teaching in Ephesians, that God chose us from the beginning, before the foundation of the world, and that the way that God is accomplishing his purpose for our life is through the sanctifying work of the Holy Spirit and through faith in the truth. And the faith that we exercise, beloved, it's not of ourselves, Paul tells us in Ephesians chapter 2, verse 8, but it also is the gift of God that's produced in our life by the Holy Spirit. Are you getting the point? This whole thing, beloved, is divine. This whole thing is God's sovereignty. God chose you. You weren't just walking around one day and the Holy Spirit just landed on you because you were in the right place at the right time by chance. No, beloved, God marked you. And he sent the Holy Spirit into your life because he marked you as a chosen child of his before the foundation of the world. And at the right time, the Father sent his Spirit into your life, revealed his Son in you, and began the sanctifying process of the Holy Spirit to bring you into faith in the truth and to bring you into intimacy with him, hallelujah, as a son of God. And so we read then that we were sealed in Ephesians 1:13 with the Holy Spirit. And one of the things that we see from the Hebraic perspective as we read the book of Ephesians in relationship to this destiny that we have together and our identity is that you have to understand that when Paul wrote the Bible, the only people that had any kind of relationship or knowledge of God with God were the Jewish people, the Israelites. Because God said to the Israelites in Deuteronomy chapter 7, verse 6, "You alone," he said, "have I chosen to be a people for myself out of all the peoples on the face of the earth." In other words, God only revealed himself to the Israelites. God didn't treat the Israelites the same way he treated the Jebusites, the Canaanites, the Amorites, or the Hittites. No, the Israelites alone possessed the revelation. But now the Bible says through Messiah Jesus, salvation's come to the Gentiles, and the Jew and Gentile, Paul says, have become one. Hallelujah. Ephesians chapter 2, verse 13 through 15. We become one, hallelujah, in Messiah. I want you to just consider some of these things that we talked about and consider what it is that Paul is desiring for us as a result of proclaiming these truths. First of all, Ephesians 1:3, Paul says that we have been blessed by God the Father with every spiritual blessing in the heavenly places in Messiah. Ephesians 1, verse 5, we were predestined as sons to the Father through Messiah Jesus. We were chosen in verse number 4, and we were predestined in verse number 5. So Paul, as he gets done proclaiming these eternal realities and these truths that are just total blessings, what he does when he gets done proclaiming these is he prays. And this is what he prays in Ephesians 1, beginning here in verse number 15. He says, "For this reason, I, having heard of your faith in the Lord Jesus," and by the way, Paul was the one that planted the church in Ephesus, and now he's in prison, we find, in Ephesians 1:4. And he's hearing about what's going on, that these believers that he had preached to and who had believed, and he's hearing how they're growing in the faith, he's rejoicing, and he prays for them. And so in verse number 16, he says, "I did not cease giving thanks for you while making mention of you in my prayers." And listen what he prays, beginning in verse number 17. "That the God of our Lord Jesus Christ, the Father," there we go, the Father again, "of glory, may give to you a spirit of wisdom and revelation in the knowledge of him. I pray that the eyes of your heart might be enlightened, that you might know what is the hope of his calling and what are the riches of the glory of his inheritance in the saints." So Paul now is praying that you and I will grasp the mysteries that he's just got done proclaiming. God the Father wants you to know that you're his son, whether you're a man or a woman, from the standpoint of inheritance and blessing and intimacy and relationship. Paul prays, "I pray that the Father will grant you a spirit of wisdom and revelation to know that you're a son, that he chose you before the foundation of the world, not because of any good thing that you did, not because of some good that he saw in you, but simply because he loved you. And not only did God choose you and adopt you to be his child, behold what manner of love the Father has given unto us that we should be called the children of God. Not only has God chosen us in his love, beloved, but he's blessed us with every spiritual blessing in Messiah in the heavenly places. And get this now, and we're going, hallelujah, to heaven.

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6: From the beginning, and that you will perfect the work that you started in them. Yeshua, I think of the word that you said, of all the Father gives me, I'll lose nothing. Now, Father, I also ask that you'll help each one to apprehend you, not only as God, but as Father. And I pray, Father God, that you will give us a spirit of wisdom and revelation to know you as Father. Father, I pray that the Holy Spirit would begin to melt our hearts to be able to receive a Father's love. That we begin to own you as our Father, even as Messiah Yeshua owned you as his Father. Now, Father, I pray for the strength that raised Messiah Yeshua from the dead to activate faith in our souls, to take a hold of these truths, and to be transformed by them. Many are familiar with the story of the widow that the Lord appointed to feed Elijah during a time of famine. When Elijah approached the widow, he said, "Give me something to eat." And she said, "Well, all I have is a little bit of bread and a little bit of oil, and it's enough just for my son and I to eat it. Then we'll have nothing and die." Elijah said, "Just do as I say and go prepare it for me." She obeyed. And not only did Elijah have a meal, but it sustained the widow and her son until it was no longer necessary to do so. The point I'm making is something supernatural happened when she entrusted her possessions to the Lord. I believe that the same thing happens in your life and my life when we honor the Lord with our possessions and trust Him with them. I want to encourage you. If the Lord is using this ministry to bless you and feed you, honor Him with your possessions through it, I'm confident that you're going to receive a supernatural blessing back. This is Rabbi Schneider. Thank you. I love you. And shalom.
7: 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And I want to thank you so much for listening. Thank you for supporting this ministry through your prayers and through your giving. Those testimonies I talked about earlier, where God is touching people around the world, they couldn't happen without people like you who are praying for us and who are supporting us. So I just want to honor you today and say thank you for all that you do in supporting this ministry. We love you. God bless you. And now let's wrap up today's program. Here's Rabbi with the Aaronic blessing.
6: In the Old Testament book of Numbers, we find a blessing God speaks over His children through Moses and Aaron. It carries the idea of favor and expression. Open your heart to the Spirit and the Word today and receive Father's goodness into your life with confidence. The Lord bless you and keep you. The Lord make His face shine on you and be gracious to you. The Lord lift you up with His countenance. And the Lord give you, beloved one, His peace. And now in Hebrew.

0: God bless you, and shalom.
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2: 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I'm Chris Reynolds. And your forecast includes lots of sunshine and a few afternoon clouds today. The high should be 88. Right now in Pittsburgh, 70 degrees. 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
12: 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We want the victories, but we don't really want anybody to have to process that we had to change. I think we have lived in American Christendom for quite a season now in a rather presumptive way.
11: 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We're so glad you're here to listen. Today's program is part one of Pastor Allen's message called Stormproof Foundations, The Power of Repentance. 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
5: And I want to continue a theme we've been working on called Stormproof Foundations. It's really taken from the parable that Jesus taught, telling us that there were storms coming. Storms, he said, were coming to everybody. The differentiating factor was the foundation of the home or the life to which the storms came. If the foundation is inappropriate, everything will be lost. If the foundation is built appropriately, we will withstand the storms. But when we have been warned by our Lord and our King that storms are a part of this present journey, it seems to me only prudent to be very busy establishing a foundation that will withstand the storms. And he said it was the one who hears his word and puts it into practice. So we're looking at some things that will give us a foundation that will enable our lives to be stormproof. In this session, we're going to look at the power of repentance. Thank you for that enthusiastic response. We'll start in Hebrews chapter 5. In the original manuscripts, there were no chapters and verses. Those were added later to help us reference the text so we could find the same passage. If there were no chapters and verses, it would be hard to find this sentence we wanted in the book of Hebrews. So sometimes the chapters come at inconvenient times. And I happen to think in this case, there's a chapter break, but there's not a break in thought. It says, we have much to say about this, but it's hard to explain because you're slow to learn. In fact, though by this time you ought to be teachers, you need someone to teach you the elementary truths of God's word all over again. You've heard them once, but you haven't learned them. You need milk, not solid food. Anyone who lives on milk, being still an infant, isn't acquainted with the teaching about righteousness. But solid food is for the mature, who by constant use have trained themselves to distinguish good from evil. Maturity has some characteristics attached to it there. Constant use of what you've been taught. And a training of yourself. Training is engaging in a behavior on a regular basis that will enable you to accomplish something in the future that you couldn't accomplish today, no matter how diligently you tried. We train for athletic competition. We train for almost anything where skill sets are required that require more than an interest or more than sincerity. Christians often make the mistake of thinking if they're sincere, that's enough. You can be sincerely awkward with the tools God needs you to be trained in. If I need surgery, I don't want a sincere person. I want a well-trained person. If I'm getting in the car and you're driving, I don't want it to be your first time behind the wheel. And I'm grateful that you love Jesus and you're going to sincerely do your best. I will walk. Thank you. And Christians have been very sloppy. We thought, well, you know I haven't prayed much, but I had a real need and I was sincere. Well, you can be sincere and ignorant at the same time. And that's what the author of Hebrews is saying. You've heard the messages, but you haven't put it to consistent use. You haven't been in training, and you still need milk. Chapter 6, therefore, because of that, let's leave the elementary teachings about our Messiah and go on to maturity, not laying again. And he's going to list the foundational principles that he said are the elementary principles of our faith. He lists a half a dozen. Not laying again, the foundation of repentance from acts that lead to death, and of faith in God, instruction about baptisms, the laying on of hands, the resurrection of the dead, and eternal judgment. And God permitting, we will do so. Those six things, the author of Hebrews says, are elementary concepts. Now, in this session, we're not going to do all six of them, I don't believe, at this time, as a part of this study, but I want to begin with this first one. We're going to explore a bit this notion of repentance and the power it has in our lives. But I would take that passage to remind you that it's really, you don't love God any more than you love His Word. Hard stop. So I meet people say, I love God. He's really important to me. I've never read my Bible. The names are hard to pronounce. Oh. You really can't make an argument that you love God more than you love His Word. You don't obey God more than you obey His Word. Obedience to God is obedience to His Word. If you just pick and choose the places you're obedient, you shouldn't imagine that you're truly obedient to the Lord. We want to build a foundation in two ways. We want to build a personal foundation that has to do with your personal choices towards the Lord and His Word. You also want to build a doctrinal foundation. I know that's not a popular word. Most of us don't even want to think about it. But the doctrinal foundation of the Christian faith will protect you in a season of increasing confusion, deception, apostasy. Significant percentages of churches, with mainline churches, established churches, churches with long histories of good things, have renounced the authority of Scripture. They reject biblical definitions of marriage, biblical definitions of human sexuality. That's not church. Amen. Not in the biblical sense. They can put whatever they want to on a sign. I can wear a t-shirt that says I'm an elephant. But it wouldn't make it so. And these six doctrines that are presented in Hebrews 6 take us from the starting point of the Christian faith to its ultimate fulfillment in eternity. They lead us from repentance of works that lead to death all the way to eternal judgment. You see, the Christian faith does not terminate in time. The objective of our faith reaches beyond time. We will make choices in time that may be perceived as detrimental by people who don't have a hope for eternity. Because we understand that our faith reaches beyond the realm of time. It's very important. And in that third verse, the author of Hebrews says, God permitting, we will do so. That's an interesting phrase to me. Why would God not permit us to do so? Surely He wants us all to go on to maturity. Well, I've had the opportunity through the years to help be a part of a number of construction projects. And in order to build the building, you have to obtain necessary permits and you have to submit to an ongoing stream of inspections. And that begins with the moving of the dirt and the very fundamental foundations. If the foundation is inadequate, you're not going to be allowed to continue the process. You can't just build the building if the inspection says the foundation is inadequate, because even in a simple construction project, we know that spells disaster. Well, I believe God is saying He's not going to allow us to go on to maturity, to continue to grow and to develop, to add layers to the narrative if we ignore the appropriate foundation. So why do we have so much immature Christianity? Because we haven't given attention to the foundation. God will permit us to mature and to grow and to move on to more places of significance and greater roles if we will give attention to building the foundation. But we've grabbed the first stone and said, I've dealt with repentance. I've made a profession of faith. I'm finished. Repentance from dead works. Maybe stated in another way, repentance from works that lead to death. Dead works is anything done which isn't in faith. Not anything that's not done in church, But we learn to turn away from everything that's not done in faith. It's not necessarily a sinful life. We have had, the wrong often set of criteria. We thought, well, you know, I'm not doing anything that is blatantly sinful. I'm not transgressing any of the Ten Commandments. I'm not committing some form of immorality. I don't practice stealing. Therefore, you know, I'm fulfilling God's purpose for my life. I think you have misunderstood. God is asking us to do something more than simply avoid a sinful life. He's asking us to lead a life by faith. He said, without faith, it's impossible to please the Lord. So when we talk about repentance, I'm going to submit to you that you'll need to be willing to be repentant in the places where God showed you, not just of gross commissions of sin, but in places where you've been leading your life apart from faith in God. I think that will become more clear. You see, repentance is not an emotion. Repentance is a decision which emerges from our will. It doesn't originate in our emotions. You know, usually when we've done something wrong, we're not sorry until we're caught. That's another sermon. But true conversion, when the Spirit of God convicts us and we come to that point of fundamental repentance, true conversion reaches our will. It isn't an emotional response. It's not that we're overwhelmed with emotion. It touches our will and we say, I recognize the need to be different. Let me give you a definition of repentance. I think it'll help. The Old Testament is written predominantly in the Hebrew language, the New Testament predominantly in the Greek language. So there's a different word for repentance, obviously, in Hebrew than in Greek. And they have slightly different meanings. In the Greek language, the word for repentance means to change the way I think. So the first perspective on repentance is to change your mind, to change your will. I thought this was okay. I thought I was all right. I believed that this behavior was appropriate, that I could pursue it. Again, for the Christ follower, oftentimes, it's not about some gross expression of sin. It may just have been the wholesale pursuit of your carnal nature, that earthly, Adamic, selfish nature that says, I want, I think, I feel, and you pursue that with great enthusiasm. And perhaps the Spirit of God begins to convict you, to make you uncomfortable with that. And so the one portion of repentance is to say, I have to change the way I think. I don't think that's okay. I'm going to stop saying that's all right, because the Lord has shown me that for me, that's not all right.
11: We'll be right back. But first, Pastor Allen wants to share a limited edition commemorative set to help you celebrate God's faithfulness to our nation.
5: 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What a wonderful privilege we have. You know, God has blessed our nation so many good things. People say to me, well, our whole history's not good. Well, folks, you know, my history's not great. Your family history's not perfect. But you love your family. You love your children. In spite of our weaknesses, well, our nation hadn't been perfect. But through that whole story, the goodness of God is evident. It still is. Let's ask God to bless America again.
11: 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Now, let's get back to Pastor Allen with his message called Stormproof Foundations, The Power of Repentance. 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
5: See, legalism is a problem. Every group of religious people, every group, whichever group you put me in, you can include it. We make the sets of rules that matter to us. And I'll tell you what I've learned about religious rules. Mine makes sense and yours are stupid. Right, because you've arrived at some set of rules that define the boundaries that you think are normative for what it would be to be a God-honoring person. And somebody else has a different set of rules and yours makes sense and theirs just don't. But legalism will always lead you into places that aren't good. So when the Holy Spirit begins to convict you, it isn't always about some overt rule. Don't drink that, or your hymn can't be that short, or you can't wear makeup or jewelry, or some of you came from some pretty legalistic backgrounds. Or you can't read a translation other than this one, or you have to be in church 3 times a week, or you're not really saved. Or you have to be baptized in our pool. Or I don't know. The lists are endless. But the first, when the Holy Spirit convicts you, you say, oh, I haven't thought about that appropriately. And I'm going to change the way I think. Doesn't mean it's a rule for everybody. The Holy Spirit's dealing with you. Does that make sense? When you see an Olympic athlete, they've accepted discipline and they've engaged in training that you and I probably haven't. I know I haven't. Everything that goes on their fork, they think about. They think about their health and their well-being and their physical training every day. I think about mine on the way to the donut shop. Maybe one dozen is enough. And in your life, when the Holy Spirit, if he begins to convict you and you have that invitation to repentance, understand he's preparing you for something. Don't say, well, I know 10 people that do that and I'm better than them. You will forfeit what God is inviting you to. And we've had this backwards idea of saying, well, I know I'm born again. Why would I do that? Because you want to please the Lord. Because we want to go on to maturity. And God permitting, he won't permit us to go on because he can't let us build a 10-story building on a sloppy foundation. The Hebrew word for repentance suggests that you've been facing one way and you make a 180-degree turn and you take a new path. There's a physical change. So you put both words together, you get a pretty full picture of repentance. I've been thinking the wrong way. And because of that, I've been acting the wrong way, and I'm going to change. I'm going to change how I think. I'm going to stop saying that was right, and I'm going to change how I've been behaving, and I'm going to behave in a new way. Now, here's the punchline. Biblically, faith emerges only after repentance. If you want to grow in faith, and most people I know that are sincere Christ followers would like to have greater faith. You see, the challenge, I think, it's a major problem what Christians wrestle with is the result of the lack of repentance. We've never really changed our minds. We just think, well, you know, it's what God wants. We never came to the place where they're like, I don't want anything to do with that. I used to think, I'm not okay with that anymore. And we're double-minded. And we're truly reluctant to fully submit to the authority of Jesus and God's word. I better keep one foot outside, because I might have to take care of myself. I might have to be the provider. I might have to trust in me more than God. And we're double-minded. Biblically, there's a very clear statement about this. Look at James 1, verse 6. It says that when a man asks, he said he must believe and not doubt, because he who doubts is like a wave of the sea blown and tossed by the wind. That man shouldn't think he will receive anything from the Lord. He's a double-minded man, unstable in all he does. To be double-minded, we treat it kind of casual. Oh, it's not that big a deal. No, it will nullify your faith. It will completely disrupt your spiritual life. It will leave you developmentally impaired. Same book, James 4, verse 8. Come near to God, he'll come near to you. Wash your hands, you sinners, and purify your hearts, you double-minded. It's as if he's talking to two buckets of people.
12: people who are overtly committing sin, disobedience. He said, you need to wash your hands. But some of you are double-minded. Your hearts are impure because your thoughts aren't fully focused on the Lord, and neither is your behavior. You're double-minded. Grieve, mourn, and wail. Change your laughter to mourning and your joy to gloom. Humble yourselves before the Lord, and he will lift you up. Humility is necessary for us to overcome being double-minded. Humility is not saying, I have no value. Humility is not saying, I'm just a weak worm of the dust and there's nothing in me that has any merit. Humility is a right evaluation of who God made you to be. It's a recognition that you have some strengths and you have some areas that are not so strong. Oftentimes we're mad at God because we wanted to have strengths in areas where we don't. And we don't have the humility to accept ourselves the way God created us. So we spend our whole lives angry at God, filled with pride and selfish ambition and carnality. I'm not saying you're not a Christian. I'm saying you forfeit your future of significance in the kingdom of God. You spend your whole life with a pacifier and a rattle. We should humble ourselves. But I wanted to, okay, I got it. I heard. But there's a creator and he made me. There was a time in my life I thought it would have been wonderful to have been 6'6". Had layers of lean muscle. And then God made me. In Luke 15, we have a biblical picture of repentance. It's the prodigal story. The young man who asked for his inheritance and he left home, went far away from home and lived a very rebellious life and finds himself destitute. And Jesus gives us kind of his end place. He said, when he came to his senses, he said, how many of my father's hired men have food to spare? And here I am starving to death. I'll set out and go back to my father and I'll say to him, I've sinned against heaven and against you. I'm no longer worthy to be called your son. Make me like one of your hired men. So he got up and he went to his father. You know the end of the story, most of you, I suspect. But it's his attitude that I want to call your attention to. He had to change the way he was thinking. Up until this point, he thought the best life was away from the authority of his father. He wanted to be independent. He thought he could make a better life for himself than the constraints that would have come with the authority of his father. He thought his problem was a resource issue. So he got what he believed to be unlimited resources, and he escaped the authority that had been over his life. And he drove himself to the point of almost complete destruction. And he found a place of repentance. He said, I have been thinking wrongly. I will go home. I would rather be under my father's authority and be destitute, be a servant, then stay where I am. And then he changed his behavior. He said, I'll not only think it, I'll go back and say that.
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2: 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I'm Chris Reynolds. 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
14: With SRN News, I'm Rich Thomason in Washington. Hold your fire, President Trump's appeal to Israel and Iran. Iran's military now says it will halt offensive operations. The president's urging America's ally Israel to turn the other cheek.
15: President Trump is concerned that any Israeli retaliation could derail ongoing negotiations between the U.S. and Iran. An American official quoted by Axios News said Mr. Trump had told Benjamin Netanyahu to hold off because, in his words, we are close to doing something good in terms of a deal. The conversation was calmer than an angry phone call last week between the two leaders. President Trump told the Financial Times that Mr. Netanyahu would have to accept any deal the U.S. secures with Iran, as he won't have any choice. He said of the Israeli Prime Minister, "I call the shots, he doesn't call the shots."
14: The BBC's Sarah Smith. Tonight, the president plans to be on hand for Game 3 of the NBA Finals at New York's Madison Square Garden at nearby Penn Station. Six people suffered stab wounds last night. A suspect is being held by police. In Toledo, the hunt for two shooting suspects goes on.
16: At least 12 people were shot at an Ohio street festival. Authorities say a shooting near the busy Old West End Festival in Ohio happened Saturday. It's an annual gathering of live music and home tours in a historic district.
17: We had some unfortunate incident happen here in Toledo.
16: Deputy Police Chief Joe Hefferman says it appears that at least two people fired weapons.
17: I think they were probably shooting at each other.
16: At least a dozen were hit by bullets.
17: Two of them critical.
16: Police are still searching for suspects with nobody yet in custody.
17: We're processing the scene. We do have some evidence and we're following up on some leads.
16: Audio courtesy of WTOL. I'm Haya Punjwani.
14: Dow futures up 124 points. NASDAQ futures more than 400 points higher. This is SRN News.
2: Word FM and your forecast. Sunshine with a few afternoon clouds and 88 today. Partly cloudy early tonight, but cloudy after midnight. The low 70 degrees. Tomorrow cloudy early. Showers, maybe thunderstorms by afternoon. High then 82. Tuesday night, thunderstorms and a low of 70 degrees. Wednesday morning, thunder showers and a few showers by afternoon. High then 81. Now in Pittsburgh, 74 degrees.
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0: In a culture that prioritizes personal power, submission is seen as weak. But submitting to the Holy Spirit is actually the key to living a dynamic life. Today on Turning Point, Dr. David Jeremiah continues his series on the Holy Spirit by examining the power of submission and why it benefits every believer. To introduce the conclusion of his important message, The Filling of the Spirit, here's David.
1: Well, over the weekend, we have taken a little pause from our discussion of what it means to be filled by the Spirit, but we'll pick it up again today on this edition of Turning Point. In the meantime, my sister called me and told me she's reading the book, The Holy Spirit You May Not Know, and she encouraged me a great deal. I would encourage you to get that book as well, because it's the resource for the month of June, and we can make this book available to you for a gift of any size during this month. And when you get the book, you will have everything we talk about in this series, plus a bunch of stuff we don't have time for, and all of the facts and figures that go behind every message that will help you understand what it means to walk in the Spirit. We're going to talk about all of these things going forward. In just a moment, we'll be dealing with part two of The Filling of the Spirit. Men and women, I want you to know that Turning Point comes with a lot of things to help you, one of which we talk about periodically, and that is our magazine. Our magazine comes every month, and it's filled with truth to help you in your walk with the Lord and to draw you closer to Him. It is an added value to every Christian who gets this magazine. Every day, Monday through Friday, there's a devotional column, one for each of the weekends, and articles to help you grow in your faith. They're all practical, motivational, helpful articles, and it's beautifully designed just for you. It comes in the mail, and you can have yours for the asking if you'll just take the moment to say, please send me the next edition of the magazine. We will happily do it, and you will receive it as soon as it comes off the press. We're so thankful for the privilege of extending this ministry to you, but you have to ask. I hope you will. Here's part two of The Filling of the Spirit. Paul compares being filled with the Spirit to being filled with alcohol. When someone drinks, the alcohol comes from the outside and starts to control them on the inside. But when you let the Holy Spirit have access to your heart, your mind, and your life, He begins to guide and strengthen and empower you from the inside out. And then the last thing about this is that it's in the present tense. That means you don't just get filled once. Actually, the text really says, keep on being filled with the Holy Spirit. All of us know there are times when we just settle into doing our own thing, whether we like to admit it or not. But if you want to have victory in your Christian life, you need to let the Spirit of God tell you what to do. You say, well, how does that work, Pastor? How does the Spirit of God tell me what to do? First of all, I believe the Spirit of God speaks to us inwardly. The Bible says one of His goals is to convict us. Have you ever noticed that you're walking along doing your own thing and something comes along and you yield to it and you feel very uncomfortable about it? That's the Spirit of God in you saying you're going down the wrong road. The same thing happens when something good approaches and you know you're doing the right thing. The Spirit of God speaks to you. But most of all, the Spirit of God speaks to us through the Bible. The Bible is God's written word, and when we read that, two things happen. We have the inspiration of the Spirit in the writing of the Bible, and we have the Holy Spirit living within us, helping us to understand what the Bible says. I remember hearing a guy said, you know, I never could understand the Bible, then I got saved, and in the meantime, I discovered somebody rewrote it. No, they didn't rewrite the Bible. You just got the interpreter on the inside. He's helping you understand. The Bible says the natural man does not understand the things of the Spirit, for they're spiritually discerned. That means if you don't have the Holy Spirit because you're not a Christian, you can read the Bible until your eyes fall out, and it won't make any difference in your life. More and more as I grow in the Lord, I understand that being filled with the Spirit is an ongoing process. Sometimes, as I'm reading and studying the Bible, the Spirit of God will reveal something to me, some area of my life or ministry that isn't under His control, and He brings it to mind. He does. And I have to either yield that to Him or I have to deny it and go on doing my own thing. We should never imagine that being filled is a once-for-all deal that you can nail down at some Bible camp and throw a chunk of wood on the bonfire and it's all settled. Being filled is a continuous thing. Every day you seek the Lord and you wake up in the morning and say, Spirit of God, control my life today. I want to be a spirit-led, spirit-filled person on this day. Now, what are the conditions for this gracious act? What do we have to do? How do we go about this? How do I become a spirit-filled Christian? First of all, you have to desire to be filled with the Spirit. If you have no desire for the Spirit of God to fill you and control you, guess what? It won't happen. John 7, Jesus says, if anyone thirsts, let him come to me and drink. And then he tells us later in the verse that that verse is about the Holy Spirit. In the Beatitudes in the New Testament, there's a verse that says, blessed are those who hunger and thirst after righteousness. And what that means is, if you're a Christian, do you ever have this feeling that there should be something else going on in your life beside what's going on right now? You want something more, something different, something more aligned with what God's will is, and you know in your heart you're not walking the straight and narrow, you're living on the fringe areas. If that doesn't bother you, and if you don't have a desire for there to be something more in your life, you're never going to be filled with the Spirit of God, because He doesn't come where He's not wanted. He's not going to come into your life and take control unless you ask Him to, unless you desire for that to happen. Are you thirsty? Maybe a little desperate for a closer walk with God? You say, well, that makes me feel like something's wrong. Let me tell you something. The Bible says you're blessed if you hunger after righteousness. It doesn't say you're blessed if you're righteous, although that's true. It says you're blessed if you hunger and thirst for righteousness. Do you have a desire for more of God, more of His will, more of His person? You're a candidate for the Holy Spirit's filling. That's what the Scripture says. Some people have told me, Pastor, I wish I could get to the place in my Christian life where I could just be happy. Jesus says you will be blessed if you hunger and thirst after righteousness. The word blessed is the word happy. Happy is the one who hungers and thirsts after righteousness. Don't deny that in your life. Don't push that away. Don't say, what's wrong with me? I just keep wanting more of God. If that's true of you, the Bible says you're a candidate for the Holy Spirit's infilling. Then you have to denounce sin in your life. Let me tell you something. The Holy Spirit will not cohabit a life that is filled with willful sin. If you're living in habits that are not honoring to the Lord, the Holy Spirit's not going to move in next to that. His first name is holy. And He's going to want to be in a place where holiness is true. Paul explained it like this. He said, since we have these promises, dear friends, let us purify ourselves from everything that contaminates the body and spirit, perfecting holiness out of reverence for God. When we come to be filled with the Holy Spirit, first of all, we have to want to be. We have to desire it. And secondly, we have to be willing to deal with the things in our life that are not pleasing to the Lord. I'll tell you something I've learned. You say, well, I don't know if there are things like that in my life. If you ask the Lord to reveal them to you, He flat out will do it. You won't have to ask Him a number of times. You won't have to say, oh, Lord, Lord, please show me the things that are wrong in my life. What I've discovered is if you ask Him for that, He will show it to you. Through His word, through a sermon, through something you hear on the radio, through a conversation with, I don't know what it'll be, but He has this way of always making us aware of the things in our life that are not pleasing to Him. You may be afraid to ask that question because you don't want to know the answer. That's what I discover from a lot of folks I know. Why don't you ask the Lord to show you those things in your life that are not pleasing to Him? Because you already know those things in your life that are not pleasing to Him. You don't need God to tell you those things. So you don't ask. The Bible says if you want to be controlled by the Spirit of God, you have to get serious about not living your life according to the old way before you were saved. You need to live your life in a new way. Denounce sin in your life. Third thing you got to do is you have to dedicate yourself fully to Christ. To be filled with the Spirit is to yield to His control. The Holy Spirit doesn't want to just be the resident of your life. He wants to be the president of your life. He wants to sit on the throne of your life. He wants to rule every day in the decisions you make, in the things you do, in the places you go. I used to pray when I'd get up in the morning, Lord, help me to take Jesus Christ with me wherever I go and be an influence for Him. And then I realized that's prayer I don't have to pray because He's going with me anyway. So to be filled with the Spirit is to yield to the Spirit's control. Romans 12, 1 and 2 have been used over the years to illustrate this. And I'm not going to read it from the King James. I'm going to read it from Phillips' paraphrase because it's so good. Listen to these words. With eyes wide open to the mercies of God, I beg you, my brothers, as an act of intelligent worship, to give him your bodies as a living sacrifice, consecrated to him and acceptable by him. Don't let the world around you squeeze you into its own mold, but let God remold your minds from within so that you may prove in practice that the plan of God for you is good and it meets all of his demands and moves toward the goal of true maturity. So we say, all right, Lord, you know what I want, and my life is clean now, and I've confessed my sin. Now I'm just going to give you control in my business, in my home, in my free time, in every part of me. Lord, you've got it all. No strings attached, no clauses, no reservations. You got me. Someone has illustrated this as a house with a bunch of rooms in it. Jesus wants access to every room in your life. He wants to control. You can't lock him out of some rooms. You can't say, no, this is my thing over here, Lord. I'll take care of this. You got all the rest of it, but I got this. He wants absolute, total control. Some of you know that I went to Dallas Seminary. Dallas Seminary is a wonderful place. It was founded by a man named Lewis Sperry Chafer. I was there when the school was founded. That was a long, long time ago. But I've read a lot about this man, and he was unique. He did things most people wouldn't have the courage to do, and usually it turned out pretty good. I remember reading that on one occasion in Dallas, he was asked to speak at a banquet, and there were a lot of preliminaries, a lot of music, a lot of announcements, along with various presentations and endless acknowledgments. I know what that's like. I've been in that spot. I went to a place once where they had a bunch of sponsors on the radio, and they let every sponsor speak for 5 minutes. Well, this event with Lewis Sperry Chafer, it was 3 hours before he got to speak. 3 hours. He immediately endeared himself to the audience when he got up and he said, I had prepared a somewhat lengthy message, but the hour is late. I will not detain you. Therefore, I'm just going to present a 3-point outline of the message and let the Spirit of God speak to your heart. Here's what he said. My subject is the reasonableness of fully surrendering our lives to God. Reason number one, he is all wise and he knows better than anyone else what is best for my life. Reason number two, he's almighty and he has the power to accomplish that which is best for me. Reason number three, he loves me more than anyone else in the world loves me. Conclusion, the most logical thing a Christian can do is to surrender his life completely to God. What more can I say? What need I say more? And with that, he sat down. He got a standing ovation, not because of the message, but because it was over. But the message was worth an ovation. God knows you better than anyone else knows you. God loves you more than anyone else loves you. And God is more powerful than anyone else could ever be, can accomplish in you what no one else can do. So why wouldn't you want to give your life over to him and his Spirit in your heart? You have to have a desire to be filled. You have to denounce sin in your life. You have to dedicate yourself completely to the Lord. And the Bible says that when we do these things, the Holy Spirit will take control. There are two verses in the New Testament that have often intrigued me about the Holy Spirit. Maybe you've read them and wondered, what in the world does that mean? They have a lot to do with what we're talking about today, because these things can get in the way of the Spirit of God controlling your life. 1 Thessalonians 5:19 says this, do not quench the Holy Spirit. What in the world does that mean? It means that when the Holy Spirit's on fire in your life, don't throw cold water on what he wants you to do. Don't shut him down. Don't put him on hold. You quench the Holy Spirit by not doing something he tells you to do. And when you walk in the Spirit and are filled with the Spirit, you don't want to quench him. When he tells you to do something, do it. Because if you don't, you're quenching him. You're pouring water on the influence of the Spirit in your life. That's why total obedience is required here. You don't get to pray about it. You don't give me a couple of weeks to think this over, Lord. He tells you to do something. You know it's from him. You do it. And if you don't, you quench the Holy Spirit. The other one in the New Testament that's similar to this is in Ephesians 4:30 that says, do not grieve the Holy Spirit of God. How do we grieve the Holy Spirit? Well, if you're not going to walk in the Spirit, if you're not going to be filled with the Spirit, the last thing you want to do is to grieve him or in any way to shut him down. The Holy Spirit tells you to do something and you don't do it, you grieve him. You do something that's dishonoring to the Lord, you grieve him. The Holy Spirit is a living, vital person who lives within you and wants to help you live your life. Then the scripture tells us we have to depend on the Holy Spirit daily. Walk in the Spirit, and you shall not fulfill the lust of the flesh. Man, have I got an illustration for you on this point. I've had to learn how to walk all over again in the last couple of years. I'm not there yet, but I'm getting there. What I've learned is when you walk, you put one foot out, and you have to depend on that foot to hold you while you move the other foot to get ahead of it. You have to take your steps one at a time. If you get too far ahead of yourself, you end up on the floor. If you get too crazy and try to go too fast, you can't keep up with yourself. Walking is a wonderful privilege. I didn't realize how wonderful it is until these days. What a joy it is to be able to walk. But the Bible says we're to walk in the Spirit. What does that mean? That means we're to depend on him every day, one step at a time. I remember years ago there was a big debate in the church about how to know the will of God. And I read the books and heard the sermons, and I never did quite get them. And one day I realized the will of God for your life is composed of the will of God for every day of your life. If you walk with the Lord every day, you will end up in the place where God wants you to be. We worry so much about what God wants us to do tomorrow, next year, next month. And God, I think, is more concerned about whether or not we're putting one foot ahead of each other and depending on him and walking in the Spirit. That's the challenge every day. Lord, help me to walk with you today. Walking in the Spirit means trusting in the Lord God every moment. Every day you get up and say, you're in control of my life. I'm going to depend upon you today. Now, one last thing before we close our Bibles. What happens to you when you're filled with the Spirit? You know, if you watch Christian television, you're going to hear somebody say, when you're filled with the Spirit, you will speak in tongues. The Bible doesn't teach that. I'm not here to debate speaking in tongues. That's not the purpose of this message. But you know, one of the things that's interesting to me, that's very mysterious, very obsolete. The real evidence of being Spirit-filled is much more practical than that. In Ephesians, it says this, be filled with the Spirit, speaking to one another in psalms and hymns and spiritual songs, singing and making melody in your heart to the Lord, giving thanks always for all things to God in the name of the Lord Jesus, and submitting to one another in the fear of God. The Bible says when you're filled with the Spirit of God, your relationships will be different. You'll be speaking to one another in psalms and hymns and spiritual songs. You'll have a holy way of dealing with it. You won't be always antagonistic to everything that happens in your life. And then it says singing and making melody in your heart to the Lord. Worship is one of the evidences of a Spirit-filled person. Let me tell you something else. Worship is the evidence of a Spirit-filled church. If you're out someplace, maybe you have to move and you're trying to find a new church, you can find out a lot about that church before the pastor ever gets up to speak. What's going on with the worship? Are the people worshiping? You can go to some churches where there's two or three people singing on the stage. Nobody's singing in the pew. Spirit-filled churches are worshiping churches. That's why I love to come to this church, because before I ever get to speak, I get to worship. And then the Bible says we're giving thanks. Do you know that giving thanks is impossible for those who complain and are grumpy and grouchy and whining? A lot of the problems in churches these days are people that are unhappy over crazy things. They don't like the pews. They don't like the colors.

0: Here's one that'll touch all of us. The last one on this list in this passage is to be submitting. It says submitting one to another. You know, when I first came here, I did a lot of weddings, and I had a wedding ceremony, and in this wedding ceremony it says, wives, be submissive to your own husbands. And I once had a lady call me and say, I won't let you marry me unless you take that out of the ceremony. I'm not going to do that. I said, we're going to have to get somebody else to marry you, because that's what the Bible teaches. One time, however, I did a wedding where I got it mixed up and I had the husband submitting to the wife. Took me a long time to get that one straightened out. But you know what's interesting about all of that? What's interesting is, this is not about wives submitting to husbands. This is about everybody submitting to everybody. What does it say? Submitting to one another in the fear of God. It means to have a spirit of not always having to be number one, not always having to be the one who makes all the decisions, but being submissive, have an attitude of submission. Do you know what I'm talking about when I say that? Be submissive one to another. Give everyone an opportunity. Don't always have to be first. Jesus said that when we are filled with the Spirit, out of our life, rivers of living water will flow. You know what that means? Spirit-filled people will have an influence on others. Spirit-filled people will have a life that is contagious. I need to tell you this. I've told you this before over the years. One of the people like that I met when I came to this church was Tim LaHaye. You know, he taught on the Spirit-filled life, but he lived the Spirit-filled life. When I was with him, I always left him feeling better about life and desiring to do better myself. He had a contagious spirit. You can have that spirit if you let the Spirit of God control your life. If you'll just be willing to say, Lord, I've been trying to do this on my own, and I need to be filled with the Spirit. I would encourage you this week to explore that thought in your life. Let me tell you, if you're not a Christian, if you're not a believer, you don't have the Spirit, so that doesn't work. You need Jesus first. When you get Jesus, you get the Spirit.
1: Amen. When you accept Jesus Christ as your personal Savior, the Bible says you're baptized into the Spirit. And the Spirit comes to be the resident in your life. When you allow him to fill your life, he becomes the president, and that's the most important thing. Don't let him just live in your life. Let him rule and reign in your life and find out what it's like to live every day under the control of the Holy Spirit of God. Tomorrow, we're going to talk about the illumination of the Spirit. How did the Bible get written, and how did the men of God who wrote the Word of God know that it was indeed God's Word? What does the illumination of the Spirit mean, and how does it work? That's tomorrow and Wednesday here on Turning Point. On Thursday and Friday, we're going to talk about walking in the Spirit. In the meantime, if you haven't already done so, I hope you will get a copy of the book, the third in the trilogy of books about God. The Holy Spirit You May Not Know follows the God You May Not Know and the Jesus You May Not Know. This book will help you in your walk with the Lord. It's yours for the asking for a gift of any size this month. 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
12: 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Preaching the kingdom of God and teaching those things that concern our Lord Jesus Christ.
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17: The devil will sometimes tempt us to do wrong and then condemn us for doing what he suggested. Pastor Greg Laurie says, beware.
18: You're in church, and suddenly the most wicked, twisted thought comes into your mind. I mean, really bad. And immediately the accuser of the brethren says, what kind of a twisted person are you? But here's the thing, it's not a sin to be tempted. The issue of sin is not in the bait, it's in

spiritual adversary has been at war with believers for a long time. Thousands of years, in fact. He knows how to trip us up. And sadly, admittedly, he's pretty good at it. So how do we stand strong? Well, today on A New Beginning, Pastor Greg Laurie points us to the battle-tested truth of God's Word. The good news? We're not fighting for victory, we're fighting from victory. God has already won, and he's equipped us to stand our ground.

0: Turn to 1 John chapter 3, and the title of my message is Overcoming the Great Deceiver, Truth in a World of Fakes. Chapter 3, starting in verse 7. Little children, let no one deceive you. He who practices righteousness is righteous, just as he is righteous. He who sins is of the devil, for the devil has sinned from the beginning. For this purpose, the Son of God was manifested, that he might destroy the works of the devil. For whoever has been born of God does not sin, for his seed remains in him, and he cannot sin because he's been born of God. All right, so Satan is real and always has been. The devil, according to verse 6, has sinned from the beginning. We've basically been on demon time since day one. That's literally Satan's whole vibe, if you will. It's lying, twisting truth, and causing chaos. It's not a phrase. That's how he rolls. That's who he is. That is his nature. So we wonder, why would God create someone as horrible and as evil as Satan? And the conventional wisdom is Satan came from hell, but actually Satan didn't come from hell at all. You might be surprised to know that if you want to get technical, Satan came from heaven. Now let me explain. He was not always Satan. First, he was Lucifer, the son of the morning, a beautiful, high-ranking angel, possibly an archangel, certainly an important one, who had access to the throne of God, but he rebelled against God. And God's judgment came upon him as a result. And so Satan comes to accuse and deceive. He comes to accuse and deceive. So it's kind of scary when you think about it. And you think, how can we overcome the devil? And that brings me to my next point. Jesus has already defeated Satan. Jesus has already defeated Satan. Look at 1 John 3:8. For this purpose, the Son of God was manifested, that he might destroy the works of the devil. Whoever has been born of God does not sin. His seed remains in him, and he cannot sin because he's been born of God. So why was Jesus Christ manifested? Why did he come to our planet? Well, he came to die for the sin of the world, needless to say. But he also came to destroy the works of the devil. So Satan has been defeated. But let's think for a moment about his strategy. I mentioned he's called the accuser of the brethren. So over in Revelation 12, and I want you to turn to Revelation 12. We're going to go there for a few moments. Also written by John under the inspiration of the Holy Spirit on the island of Patmos. In Revelation 12, we have an interesting scene. We have a battle breaking out in heaven. Satan and his fallen angels pick a fight with Michael and his angels, which is a bad idea because Satan isn't even the equal of Michael, much less God. I bring this up because I think sometimes we think that Satan is the equal of God. He's not even close to that. God is omnipresent. Satan can only be in one place at one time. God is omniscient, means all-knowing. Satan knows a lot, but he has limited knowledge. God is omnipotent, all-powerful. Satan has limitations to his power. But even Michael the archangel is more powerful than Satan. So you don't pick a fight with someone that can beat you. That's exactly what the devil does. He picks a fight with Michael, and Michael, of course, prevails. Satan is cast out of heaven, and then we pick the story up in Revelation 12, starting in verse 10. Then I heard a loud voice in heaven, now salvation and strength in the kingdom of our God and the power of his Christ has come. For the accuser of the brethren who accused them before our God day and night has been cast down. Now here's the big verse. They overcame him by the blood of the Lamb, by the word of their testimony, and they did not love their lives to the death. So he's overcome. And how do they do it? These believers, by the blood of the Lamb, the word of their testimony, and they did not love their lives unto the death. But there's a verse that explains why the devil does what he does. And it's Revelation 12:12 that says, "Woe to the inhabitants of the earth, for the devil has come down to you having great wrath, and he knows he has a short time." See, the devil knows his days are numbered. He knows he's going to be judged. And you would think he would repent and get right with God, but he does the very opposite. He wants to wreak as much havoc as he can among humanity until the day he faces his final judgment. And then he has his demon powers working with him. He picks his fight with Michael, but then he attacks the believers with accusation. It's important we understand how this works. He is the accuser of the brethren. So here's how it rolls. You're just sitting somewhere, maybe even in church. Sitting in church. And suddenly the most wicked, twisted thought comes into your mind. I mean, really bad. You can't even believe this thought is in your mind. And you can't believe this thought is in your mind in church of all places. And immediately the accuser of the brethren says, "What kind of a twisted person are you? Why would you think such a thought? You ought to just leave church right now. You're the ultimate hypocrite for even being in here. So if you walk out while I'm preaching, I know this is what's happening to you." Or you have to go to the bathroom. One of those two things. But here's the thing. It's not a sin to be tempted. It's only a sin if you give in to the temptation. The issue of sin is not in the bait, it's in the bite. So if the devil comes and dangles something before you, that doesn't mean you've done a single thing wrong. Jesus himself was tempted. It's not a sin to be tempted, but you have a choice. I can let that thought into my mind, let it become a part of my thought processes, or I can reject that thought at the outset and not let it in. That's why the Bible says, casting down imaginations and every high thing that exalts itself against the knowledge of God. The Bible also says, you will keep them in perfect peace whose mind is stayed on you. So if you let that thought in, now we have a problem. And then even worse, if you act on that thought, far worse. But if you just cut it off right there, you don't open the door, you don't entertain it, then you don't have to feel bad. You can just say, "Get behind me, Satan." You know, the Bible says, resist the devil and he'll flee from you. Get out of here. Right? But he tempts us and then he accuses us for being tempted, right? How do you overcome him? We just read about it in verse 11 there in Revelation. They overcame him by the blood of the Lamb.
1: Pastor Greg Laurie will have the second half of his message in just a moment.
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3: Hi, Pastor Greg. I'm very thankful for your gospel messages that helped lead my mother-in-law to Christ. That then trickled down to my husband and finally reached me. At that time, I was part of a religious group that I thought was teaching the truth, but found out the real truth by listening to you teach the Bible and then my own study in God's Word. I now know Jesus personally and still live to share the truth of Jesus with them also. Thank you.
2: How have these studies in God's Word touched your life? If you have a story to share, why not call us and let us know? Call 1-866-871-1144. That's 866-871-1144.
1: Well, today, Pastor Greg is exposing how the devil tempts us and then turns around and accuses us. We continue with more of today's message now.
0: Let's say that you gave in to that temptation, at least mentally. You entertained it. You took it for a test drive. And then you realize this is wrong. This is sinful. God, I'm sorry. Forgive me. The devil said, don't go to God and say you're sorry. God's not going to hear your prayer. You're a hypocrite. Okay, listen. I can go to God anytime because Christ died for my sin and has given me access. Satan is always going to use your sins in a hateful and condemning way to drive you from the cross. The Holy Spirit will convict you of your sins in a loving way to bring you to the cross. Anything that drives you from the cross is from the devil. Don't listen to it. I can go to Christ right now. I can be forgiven. Yes, I sin, but I repent of that sin and I ask you to forgive me. That's how you overcome Satan, by the blood of the Lamb. Apply it in your life. You apply the blood. Remember when Israel was being led out of Egypt and God instituted the first Passover? He told them to slay a lamb, and then he told them to take the blood and apply it to the doorway of their home. Remember? So you put the blood on the top, you put the blood on the left, you put the blood on the right, and you'll notice that's a cross there. It was foreshadowing the death of Christ on the cross. Apply the blood. God says, whenever I see the blood, I will pass over. So God was judging the people, but if he saw the blood applied, he would pass over that home, hence the term. See, you have to apply the blood. Yes, Jesus shed his blood for you, but it's not going to help you if you don't apply it. God, I don't know what that means. It means that you say, Lord, I know you shed your blood for me. I'm sorry for my sin. Forgive me of my sin. And because you promised, if I walk in the light, as you're in the light, I'll have fellowship with you, and the blood of Jesus Christ will cleanse me from all sin. You say the verse out loud, and then you say, and I claim that promise right now. I am forgiven by God. That's how you apply the blood. And it's something we need to do. Now we shift gears. And John is dealing with the topic of envy, 1 John 3:11. For this message you've heard from the beginning, that we should love one another. Not as Cain, who was of the wicked one and murdered his brother. And why did he murder him? Because his works were evil and his brothers were righteous. So my point is, envy kills. So Cain and Abel, the sons of Adam and Eve, they brought their offerings to the Lord. God accepted the offering of Abel. He rejected the offering of Cain. So Cain was so angry, so filled with envy and jealousy, he murdered his brother Abel. So we see how important motive is. You know, envy is an interesting kind of a sin when you think about it, because we only envy certain people. In other words, I don't envy someone that's greater than me. I don't sit around and think, why don't I have the wealth of Elon Musk? Or why don't I have the ability to play guitar like Eric Clapton? Or why can't I do something like this famous person? You don't think that. You envy people that are closer to you. Aristotle said, quote, envy grows naturally in a relationship between equals, end quote. So envy has been described as a small town sin. It breeds on proximity. So I'm not going to envy some celebrity for the most part. I'm going to envy my neighbor. How come my neighbor has that and I don't have that? I'm going to envy a co-worker. I'm going to envy maybe somebody that I have a friendship with. And, you know, and I'm desiring what they have. I've told you the illustration before of the crab fisherman who had his bucket full of crabs with no lid. And someone said, wow, those crabs are in your bucket. Why don't they climb out? He goes, oh, it's no problem. Because when one climbs up, the others pull them back down. That's how we are. Oh, I envy. I want that. And this is what motivated Cain. His motives were wrong. See, when they brought their offering, Abel brought his offering in faith, and Cain did not. And motives are everything when it comes to approaching God, certainly in our prayers, also in our finances. When you pray, you want to have your heart in the right place. God says, these people draw near to me with their lips, but their hearts are far from me. You know, we think in worship, it's all about having a beautiful voice. What it really comes down to is having a heart that's right with God. And when we worship the Lord, it's not saying, wow, your voice is better than anybody else's voice. And this person, your voice is awful. No, he doesn't. God doesn't look at that. God looks on the heart. Look at this person's heart. Look at how they're turned toward me. And another person maybe who's not engaged at all. Or when we pray, we're saying something, but our heart is not really in it. So motive matters there. It certainly matters in the giving of our finances, because the Bible says God loves a cheerful giver. And there are people that don't give it all to the Lord. And here's what I'm saying to you. You're missing out. You're missing out on the great blessing of giving, the great joy of giving. Actually, Jesus said it is more blessed to give than to receive, and that could be translated more happy making. We don't think of it that way. It's more happy making. You've experienced it. Haven't you ever done something for someone and felt really good after you did it? You've heard of the runner's high. I've never experienced it, but I've heard about it. I've experienced the eater's high, endorphins release. Well, there's also something they've identified called the giver's high. The giver's high, where they say when you do something for someone else, there's a release of endorphins. So when Jesus says it's more happy making to give than to receive, it's interesting because you think, no, it's more happy making to get than to give. And the Bible says the opposite, and you've already found it out for yourself when you've given to others, when you've helped others. So when I invest in the work of the kingdom, I'm laying up for myself treasures in heaven. Here's what you're going to find. God will never be your debtor. Listen, I started giving long before I could afford to give anything. Something I can't afford to give. I can afford not to give. Okay, so here's what I found. God always makes it up to me in some way, shape, or form. And he's made some crazy promises, some great promises. Malachi comes to mind. God says, bring your offerings and your gifts and your tithes to me and see if I will not open up the windows of heaven and pour out a blessing on you so great you won't even be able to receive it. Just start giving and you watch what the Lord will do, right? Do your giving while you're living. Then you're knowing where it's going, okay? Okay.

0: Good insight on the importance of having a heart of generosity, especially toward the Lord. Pastor Greg Laurie with his message today here on A New Beginning called Overcoming the Great Deceiver, Truth in a World of Fakes. There's a lot more to come in this message, but Pastor Greg, what if somebody realizes they need to make a change today in their own personal relationship with the Lord? Maybe they're not quite sure about the next step.
1: Well, they just need to hear more. 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Do it right now.
0: All right. 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Well, Pastor Greg, can I take just a moment and read a listener comment about your movie, Jesus Revolution?
1: Absolutely.
0: All right. She writes and says, I had my 7 grandkids watch the movie in 2023. The next day, 4 of the boys, aged 13 to 17, accepted Jesus and were baptized in the pool at the Airbnb.
1: Wow.
0: That trip was the last time those kids saw their grandpa. He died just a few months later. Mm. That night by the pool will forever be a cherished memory.
1: Wow.
0: One boy, now 17, has become a ministry youth leader in his high school. And then she ends by saying, revival cometh, exclamation point. Isn't that great when you work on a project like the book or the movie, Jesus Revolution, and you hear stories about that? These are stories of kids' lives that have been changed forever. It's impacted eternity because of the project that you helped create. Isn't that amazing?
1: Well, it is amazing, and that was our hope, and that was our prayer. We didn't want to just make an entertaining movie. We wanted to make a movie that, yes, was entertaining and was engaging and was professional, but we also wanted to make a movie that moved people to believe. Mm-hmm. And I think that was accomplished, as shown by this beautiful story of these young people that came to Christ. And what a cherished memory that is. Wow. And we've heard many stories like that. And so we're thankful. You know, it's been said, the fame of revival spreads the flame of revival. And I think telling a revival story, as we did in Jesus Revolution, which is a record of the last great spiritual awakening that happened in America, we're hoping it might spark revival again. And I like how that lady wrote, revival cometh. You see, revival isn't just something that happens to a nation. It's not just something that happens to a church. It's something that can happen to a family, and it's something that can happen in an individual's life. What does the word revive mean? It means to come back to life again. So God brought life into that family, spiritual life into the lives of those grandchildren, and we give God the glory for it. And to think one of those young people now is starting out in ministry, serving the Lord. Listen, I want to send you the book that all of this was based on. The book is called Jesus Revolution. There's a lot that happened that is not in the film. My personal story, the story of my wife, Kathy, the story of Pastor Chuck Smith and Lonnie Frisbee, and so much more set against the backdrop of the turbulent 60s. It's important to understand the culture we were living in to appreciate the powerful and significant work that God did. And our prayer is that God will do it again, that God will do it in the nation again, that God will do it in our churches again, that God will do it in your family, just like he did for this lady that we heard from. So I want to send you a copy of the book that everything came from, the Jesus Revolution book, for your gift of any size. And what that means is whatever you send, we'll send back to you, as our way of saying thanks, a copy of this beautiful book. But we're going to ask you to be generous, because whatever you send will be used to help us continue to bring the ministry of A New Beginning, which, as you know, teaches the Word of God and proclaims the gospel. So get your copy of the Jesus Revolution book for your gift of any size. And hey, for you that could be extra generous, we're going to also throw in a copy of the Jesus Revolution film on DVD and digital download. So get your copies of the book and even the film for your gift of any size. Dave, tell them a little bit more.
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12: No local church has ever lost its tax-exempt status for anything the pastor has done in the pulpit. 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
13: Welcome to Pathway to Victory with author and pastor Dr. Robert Jeffress. 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Today on Pathway to Victory, Dr. Robert Jeffress teaches how the local church can be salt and light in order to preserve our nation for the proclamation of the gospel. 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
14: Thanks, David, and welcome again to Pathway to Victory. Today, I'm thrilled to tell you about the In God We Trust Matching Challenge that's active right now. Several friends of Pathway to Victory have created a matching challenge of $1.5 million so that every dollar you give today will be doubled in size and impact. We will channel your gift into broadcasting the truth through Pathway to Victory. When you give your gift to the matching challenge, you're ensuring that the Christian voice remains a powerful force for good in shaping the future of our nation. And when you give your generous gift to the matching challenge, I'm going to send you an encouraging book that will engage your entire family. It's our 250th commemorative edition of America is a Christian Nation. This is more than a book. It's a keepsake, a treasure for your family that celebrates America's 250th anniversary and reminds every generation that this nation was built on the Word of God. We'll say more about this fabulous book and the matching challenge later. But right now, let's continue a message that was originally delivered to an influential gathering of pastors and church leaders. My goal was to bolster the confidence of these leaders to stand up boldly for the truth in a culture that's often hostile to the Christian message. I titled today's sermon, For Pastors Only.
12: Do you know what America's last hope is? What America's greatest hope is? It is the local church. And I want to submit to you this thesis. The preservation of our nation for the proclamation of the gospel depends upon the effectiveness of local churches in fulfilling their mission. And then I want to go one step further. The effectiveness of churches in fulfilling their mission depends upon pastors fulfilling their calling. And I want to talk about specifically the role that the pastor has in helping the church achieve its mission so that our nation can be preserved for the proclamation of the gospel. So how is it that a pastor fulfills his calling? We're going to look at the three distinct callings of every pastor. First of all, we're going to talk about the pastor as preacher. The second role is the pastor as a prophet. Why are pastors so reticent to confront their culture when it departs from God's commands? I think there are three reasons pastors are hesitant to act as prophets. One reason is a misunderstanding of the Bible. The second reason pastors many times don't act as prophets is because of a misunderstanding of the Constitution. Some pastors and many laymen believe that the separation of church and state prohibits pastors from addressing controversial issues like abortion and same-sex marriages because such issues are, quote, politics rather than spiritual issues. The phrase separation of church and state appears nowhere in the Constitution, much less in the Bible. Groups today, like the Americans United for the Separation of Church and State, they regularly try to intimidate pastors and churches from influencing legislation or elections by threatening their tax-exempt status. Probably saw in the news, my good friend Barry Lynn, head of Americans United for Separation of Church and State, announced he's writing a letter about Pastor Jeffress to the Internal Revenue Service, you know. You know what? Anybody can write a letter. A 10-year-old can write a letter to the Internal Revenue Service. It doesn't mean one thing at all. You cannot afford to allow people like Barry Lynn and others intimidate you and muzzle you from sharing the truth of God's word. That is important that you stand up for your rights as an American. Now, we're going to take a little history lesson here. I think you'll find this interesting. A question comes up, pastors. Well, what are we allowed to do when it comes to influencing elections or legislation? Historically, churches in our country, for the first 180 years of its existence, spoke passionately for and against candidates for public office. Did you know that? I mean, it's regular routine in churches. I mean, Christians opposed the election of Thomas Jefferson as president because he was a deist. They opposed William Howard Taft for embracing Unitarianism. I mean, they regularly did that. They also were at the forefront of influencing legislation. It was the churches who led the movement for abolition of slavery, for desegregation. And by the way, I want to stop here and say something. There is absolutely no place in the church for racial prejudice. None whatsoever. And I am so glad about the number of African Americans and Latinos and people of every ethnicity imaginable that are coming to First Baptist Church. And they are welcome here. We're glad to have them here. And if there is anybody, if there is anybody who is uncomfortable with that, better get your heart right with God or find another place of worship. Because the fact is, that's what the church is supposed to be. And everybody is welcome in our church. The church has always been at the forefront. It's always been at the forefront of leading for desegregation and civil rights. However, in 1934, the government enacted a law that prohibited tax-exempt nonprofit institutions like ours from using a substantial portion of their income to lobby for legislation. Doesn't mean we can't lobby for legislation on those issues that have a biblical basis. It just means we can't use an overwhelming amount of our money to do so, which of course we don't. But in 1954, this is where it gets interesting, Congress approved an amendment introduced by then Senator Lyndon Johnson to the IRS governing churches and other 501c3 tax-exempt organizations like ours that prohibited those organizations to influence elections by supporting specific candidates. And then in 1987, that amendment was expanded to also prohibit speaking out against specific candidates. Although pastors can influence legislation, they cannot, as a group in a church, officially support one candidate over another in an election. This restriction is being challenged, and many people predict that it will one day be abolished because it's such an apparent violation of First Amendment rights. Now, while a handful of churches through the years have been fined for violating this no substantial part of money being used for legislation or other issues, what you need to know is no church has ever lost its tax-exempt status in the 57 years since Lyndon Johnson headed that amendment. Do you realize that? Not one church in history has ever lost its tax-exempt status. And my friend Barry Lynn won't tell pastors that. He tries to intimidate pastors. Oh, you're going to lose your tax-exempt status. Not one church has ever lost their tax-exempt status. There is one church, the Pierce Creek Church in Binghamton, New York, that lost its tax-exempt letter ruling, which is something different because during the 1992 election, they ran a full-page ad in USA Today claiming that Bill Clinton was the Antichrist. And not a wise move, okay? The IRS notified them that they couldn't do that anymore, but if they didn't do anything like that again, they would be just fine. But here's the bottom line for pastors. No local church has ever been fined. No local church has ever lost its tax-exempt status for anything the pastor has done in the pulpit. Now, I don't encourage, I would not advise any pastor to officially endorse a political candidate from the pulpit. But what I'm saying to pastors is, don't be intimidated from sharing what you believe is the truth of God's word from your pulpit. It is a fear many times of a misunderstanding of the Constitution that causes pastors to silence themselves. A third reason pastors don't act as prophets many times is a fear of controversy. Now, pastors make for easy targets of criticism, even from church members. You know, it's easy for laymen to say, well, pastor, we're behind you. Keep standing for the truth. We're right there with you. Unless church attendance starts to fall and receipts start to diminish a little bit, and then suddenly it's off with his head, you know. It's very easy for that to happen in churches, and most pastors recognize that. Any true shepherd of a local congregation is concerned about the spiritual, the organizational, and yes, the financial health of his congregation. And although the universal church will never cease to exist, the fact is many local congregations have shut their doors because of diminishing attendance. No pastor wants to be the catalyst for killing his church. Now, I'm sympathetic with that. I'm sympathetic with pastors who are concerned with taking controversial stands that could send their congregants out the door and discourage new members from coming in the door. You may find this hard to believe, but during the first 15 years of my pastoral ministry, I rarely, if ever, spoke about controversial issues. Never spoke about abortion. Never spoke about homosexuality. Never encouraged my people to vote, much less gave them any criteria for how to select a candidate. Instead, I figured my job was just to preach the Bible and leave all that other stuff to other people. After all, why bother to try to save a sinking ship? I spent the first 15 years of my ministry. Some of you who were with me in Wichita Falls knows that many of my years there, I never said anything about those subjects. But about 13 years ago, something happened in my life that changed my thinking about that. I was preaching a year-long series through the book of Genesis in my last church, and I had come to Genesis chapter 19, the story of Sodom and Gomorrah. And I'd already finished the sermon. It was about a Wednesday, and I was making the application points about the story of Sodom and Gomorrah. And one of the application points was, as a culture, we cannot afford to condone what God has condemned. And so that was the point I was going to share the next Sunday morning. We cannot condone what God has condemned. Well, a member of our church who worked in the local library that Wednesday came in to see me. She said, Pastor, here are two books that are in the children's section of our public library. Daddy's Roommate, which is about a little boy whose father divorces his wife and moves in with another man. And it's a picture book for children promoting homosexuality. And it shows this little boy's father and his homosexual lover in bed together. And then the other book, Heather Has Two Mommies. I bet you can figure out the plot line of that one. But anyway, she handed me these books and said, now, Pastor, what are you going to do about this? And I said, well, you know, I really hadn't thought about it. So I sat there with those library books and I thought, what am I going to do about this? I mean, I've got enough headaches as a pastor of a church. I don't need to get involved in this. But how can I, as a pastor, stand up with a straight face and tell my congregation we cannot condone what God has condemned and why do nothing about it? So I said, well, I'll try the diplomatic route. So I called up the local librarian on the phone. And I said, you know, somebody brought to my attention these books, and I'm sure you're unaware that they're in the children's section of the library. And, you know, these are books that are promoting a practice, a lifestyle that, first of all, is against the law in the state of Texas, which it was at that time. It is responsible for the greatest epidemic of all times, AIDS, and it violates the teaching of three major world religions, Christianity, Judaism, and Islam. And I said, because of that, I just don't think these books belong there. Public tax dollars shouldn't be used to purchase these books. Would you remove these books? And she said, basically, not on your life. And so after I've tried the diplomatic approach, the next Sunday I was standing up, preaching my message, went through this, and I had those library books with me in the pulpit. And I felt impressed by God to say this. I held up the library books and I said, these are in my possession and I'm not giving them back. And I'm telling you, that was the shot heard round the world. I mean, the next week, the editor in the local paper said I needed to be put in jail for disobeying the law. And he said, remember, Martin Luther King wrote some of his best work while he was in jail. And Pastor Jeffress needs to go to jail. And so all of this. And so, you know, I paid the $54 to buy the library books. But that was great. It started a controversy in our community that lasted for 2 years. Every major outlet talked about it. PBS actually came to our city and filmed a documentary about this firestorm that had divided the small West Texas town. I mean, it was the biggest, there was a federal lawsuit. It was the biggest brouhaha you can imagine. For 2 years in the local paper, almost every day, scathing letters about what Pastor Jeffress has done and the First Baptist Church of Wichita Falls and all of this and all of this and all of this. I wish I could tell you that during those 2 years, our church exploded in growth. It didn't happen. A few people left, but mainly a lot of new people just weren't real anxious to come to our church. I mean, when you're reading about a church that's homophobic and hates people and a pastor that's this, this, this, and this, and this, it really doesn't encourage people coming to church. Now, later on, God blessed our church tremendously with explosive growth, but it didn't happen during that time. Somebody asked me, reporter for the Fort Worth Star-Telegram, he brought up that incident up in Wichita Falls. He said, Pastor, if you had it to do over again, would you do it again? I said, absolutely. Absolutely. It wasn't popular to do, but I am never going to disobey what I feel the Holy Spirit leading me to do. And regardless of the cost, I had to take a stand at that point. Now, I'm going to say to you, pastors, you may not be feeling called to borrow books from your local library, okay? That's okay. That doesn't have to be your calling because it was my calling. But preaching biblically based messages on controversial topics, encouraging your members to vote, challenging laws that violate God's laws are just some of the ways that you can fulfill your role as a prophet. Now, at the risk of offending some, let me be very blunt. Pastor, you will never be criticized by the world for building a homeless shelter. You will never be criticized by this culture for asking your members to give sacrificially to build water wells in Africa. In fact, the culture will applaud you as a pastor for doing those things because they think that's what a pastor is supposed to do, encouraging nice people to do nice things. That is their idea of a pastor. Nobody's going to criticize you for that. But if you dare stand up and point your finger at the culture and say, this is wrong, thus saith the Lord, you better be ready to suffer. You may be suffering not the loss of your life as the Old Testament prophets did, but be prepared to suffer the loss of your reputation, your career, your livelihood. And that's why Paul said in 2 Timothy 4, verses 2 and 5, be prepared to endure hardship. Timothy was told that if he fulfilled his role as a prophet, it was going to get hard at times. But that's the pastor's role, not only as a preacher, but as a prophet. 2 Timothy 4 explains a third role of the pastor, and that is as an evangelist. Do the work of an evangelist, Paul reminded Timothy in 2 Timothy 4, 5. And when Paul said, I want you to be an evangelist, Timothy, he didn't have in mind, I want you to travel the countryside with 5 suits and 5 sermons, okay? That's not his idea of an evangelist. He meant, do the work as a pastor of an evangelist proclaiming the good news of the gospel. You see, the Great Commission, Matthew 28, is for us to go into all the world and make disciples, fully devoted followers of Jesus Christ. Now, before you can be a disciple, though, you have to be a convert. You have to be introduced to faith in Christ. And while it's possible to be a convert without ever being a disciple, it is impossible for somebody to be a disciple without, first of all, being a convert and saved. And so one of the primary things that a pastor is to do is, beyond his own ministry, he is to be involved in evangelism. How can a pastor, beyond his own personal witness, be and do the work of an evangelist? Let me suggest several ways. First of all, through his preaching. Through his preaching. Make sure in every message, no matter what you're talking about, there is some explanation of the gospel. You know, Charles Haddon Spurgeon said, it doesn't matter what passage he was in, he always made a beeline to the cross. And we're to do that as well. Also, I would encourage those of you who are pastors, when you're preaching, always challenge unbelievers in the audience to make a decision to trust in Christ. Second way we act as evangelists is through equipping. You know, the pastor is to be an evangelist, but he's not the only evangelist in the church. My mentor and professor for so many years, Howard Hendricks, used to quote Bud Wilkinson's definition of football. He said, in football, you have 22 men on the field, desperately in need of rest, being cheered on by 50,000 spectators in the stands, desperately in need of exercise. Then Prof would add, you know, that may be and make for exciting football, but that is a lousy way to run a church. God never meant for just a few people to be out on the field doing all the work. We're to all be involved in ministry and especially evangelism. Remember the words of Ephesians 4, 11 and 12? And Christ gave some as apostles, he gave some as prophets, some as evangelists, some as pastors and teachers for the equipping of the saints for the work of service to the building up of the body of Christ. A third way we do that, a third way we act as an evangelist is through organizing. You know, you read through the book of Acts that chronicles the ministry of Paul, and you quickly come to the conclusion that Paul was a man with a plan. I mean, he had a plan for reaching his world for Christ. Now, sometimes his plans didn't pan out. I mean, sometimes his plans got vetoed by God. One time he wanted to go to Bithynia. God said, no, you're going to Macedonia instead. But the point is, he had a plan. He just didn't sit there and wait for something good to happen. He wanted to take the gospel to everyone. And I would say, pastor, ask yourself the question, wherever you are, church family, what is our strategy for taking the good news of Christ to the community we're in? We need a strategy. We have to have a plan. What plan do you have? What strategy do you have for being that light in that community where God has placed you?

0: go with a penetrating question or a relevant quote or an interesting story or a poem or a song. Don't get afraid, I'm not going to use the song. But one way to end a message is by repeating the major thesis of that message. And that's the way I want to end today. I want you to listen carefully to these words. The preservation of our nation for the proclamation of the gospel depends upon the effectiveness of local churches in fulfilling their mission. And the effectiveness of local churches fulfilling their mission depends upon pastors fulfilling their calling as preachers, as prophets, and as evangelists. At Pathway to Victory, we're praying that God would use today's message to ignite a renewed passion among pastors to preach the gospel with freedom and boldness. In that spirit, let me remind you about a tremendous opportunity to double your impact through the $1.5 million In God We Trust matching challenge. Every dollar that you give to Pathway to Victory before the deadline on July 5th will have twice the ministry impact. Let me tell you a quick story. Benjamin Franklin, who was not an evangelical Christian, stood before the Constitutional Convention in 1787, and he said something that stopped that room cold. Franklin said, "I have lived a long time, and the longer I live, the more convincing proofs I see that God governs the affairs of men. Even as believers in America face growing strife and persecution, God has not abdicated His throne. He is still moving and still opening doors for His truth. And right now He is inviting you to be part of something significant. The In God We Trust Matching Challenge is your opportunity to act on that conviction boldly, generously, and with full confidence in the God who has never once lost control of this nation. Every dollar you give today will be doubled. And to thank you for your generous gift today, I'm going to send you several wonderful resources. The first is an inspirational keepsake for the whole family. It's a coffee table book called The 250th Commemorative Edition of America is a Christian Nation. 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
1: 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I'm David J. Mullins. To many Christians, persecution is something that happens in a far-off place. But in reality, persecution is already taking place in America. 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
6: 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You know, we've all felt it. Disappointment, it's a normal part of life. But if we handle it well, it can actually make us spiritually stronger and wiser. You see, disappointment comes when reality doesn't match what we've hoped for. Maybe we're expecting too much from people or wanting life to go a certain way. We could avoid disappointment by avoiding risks or relationships, but that's certainly not the life that God intends for us. So today, Pastor Jack teaches that disappointment is part of God's process. God allows it because it teaches, corrects, even redirects us when we're not going the right way or doing the right thing.
9: So before we jump into the message, I had a chance to sit down with Pastor Jack and talk with him about it. Let's get into that. So, Pastor Jack, some folks handle disappointment well. I've been on and off my whole life. I don't know about you. And just stuffing it down and pretending it didn't happen, does that work well?
7: It never works well.
9: That's what I thought.
7: Just because you stuff it down, it doesn't mean it's going to stay down. It will come up. It will lead to actually further disappointment, because what you're doing is just kicking the can down the road and you're delaying the dealing with it. Look, all of us will be disappointed. Life is going to hurt you. People are going to let you down. Even your best friend, the one who loves you the most, they're going to let you down. You want to know why? They're not God. God will never disappoint, but every human being, including yourself, my friend, will disappoint and be disappointed. It's not the end of the world at all. In fact, as a Christian, you can learn so much from disappointment. The great thing is, Jesus put it this way, be of good cheer, for I have overcome the world.
9: Very good, Pastor Jack. And now we're going to get into the disciplines of disappointment. Here it is.
10: Father, we pray for those that are not only here, but Father, for those that are, Lord, viewing in, listening in. We ask, Father, that by the power of your Spirit, your word would change our lives. In Jesus' name we pray. Amen. Well, church, grab your Bibles tonight and turn, if you would, again, as you very well know, to two portions of Scripture tonight. One is the predictable, that is Matthew chapter 28, which is the theme of our entire series. As we look to the disciplines of life, tonight we look at what you see on the screens, the discipline of disappointment. Of disappointment. And I got to tell you, I'm encouraged by this message. You say, how can that be true? Because God has given us the tools and the resources to conquer and to manage and to know about this thing, disappointment. Matthew chapter 28, verse 18 says, "And Jesus spoke unto them, saying," that is the disciples, "all authority has been given to me in heaven and on earth. Go therefore and make disciples of all nations, baptizing them in the name of the Father and of the Son and of the Holy Spirit, and teaching them to observe all things that I have commanded you. And behold, I am with you always, even unto the end of the world." Now keep going to the right to 2 Corinthians chapter 2. 2 Corinthians 2, verse 13, just the front end of that verse. 2 Corinthians 2:13 says, Paul is speaking, "I had no rest in my spirit because..." And I'm going to stop right there. We can fill in the blank about what's going on in our life regarding the because. But we're looking tonight at the discipline of disappointment. How many of you ever been disappointed? Raise your hand. If you can't raise your hand, you have never lived in this life. And I mean that sincerely. Because without love, without life, without hope, without fill in the blank, you will never experience disappointment. You say, I don't want to experience any disappointment. Then you will never have a life that's worth living. Now, this is not some sort of a psychobabble message tonight. You say, well, that sounds crazy. It is pure fact. You and I live in a world and in a life, and the Bible anticipates disappointment for us. Mankind is something that has to battle with disappointment. Disappointment's part of life. You will never escape it. And so that's why the value of tonight's message, I think, is so vitally important. Noah Webster defines disappointment, and I found this extremely profound. You might want to write this down. Noah Webster, in his dictionary, disappointment, he said, is the defeat or failure of an expectation. The defeat or failure of hope, of a wish, of a desire, of an intention. Listen to this. It is the miscarriage of design or plan. Noah Webster went on to say that disappointment must be well-managed, for if we hope for things of which we have not thoroughly considered, listen, this is deep, of value, our disappointment will be greater than the pleasure derived from the fulfillment of them. We are prone to complain of the disappointment of our hopes and plans, but disappointments most often prove to be blessings and save us from calamity or even ruin. Disappointments. We can learn from them. They're powerful tools. And we want to embrace disappointment tonight. We don't want to run from it. Church, it would be ridiculous for us to try to have a life that is padded, encoded, thinking that we'll never get hurt. Disappointment is a form of great hurt. In almost every case, disappointment, though, unfortunately, is mismanaged or handled in a wrong way. Jesus warned against the mismanagement of disappointment. In Matthew 13:21, Jesus says, "For when tribulation or persecution arises because of the word of God, immediately the man stumbles." Jesus is talking about the one that goes and sows the seeds of the word of God, and it falls upon the heart of someone who believes in God. Listen, they're not converted. They only believe in God. They're never born again by faith. They believe in God for a while. But what happens is disappointment overrides, overrules their belief that should have taken them to faith. Jesus says, watch out, because it winds up ruining your early stages of coming to faith. And that is that belief moment. You can believe in God tonight. You can say that you believe in God, but he's not governing your life. And the reason why that's true and that he's not governing your life is because you don't have faith in God. This is quite shocking for people to hear. Jesus in Matthew 13 says, these are they who believe for a while, but when persecution arises, they go back to the world. When hardship comes up, disappointment comes up, they give up on Jesus and head back to the world. They were never born again. They believed for a season. Your belief for you to make it to heaven must take you from belief to faith in God. Why is that important? Because faith in God will see you through every disappointment that comes into our lives. That is vitally important to understand. So church, number one, jot it down tonight in our study. The discipline of disappointment is this. Why do we experience disappointments? You ought to write that down. Why do we experience them? If God is God and God is good, then why do we experience disappointments? Well, here we go. And I'm going to be looking at my notes a lot tonight because I've written down a lot of quotes from great, great speakers or great teachers of yesteryear. When we place our expectations, G. Campbell Morgan says, on anything other than the character of God, we set ourselves up for disappointment. Isn't that a great statement? It's so simple but profound. When we place our expectations on anything other than the character of God, we set ourselves up for disappointment. He says, this is reality, and it is the teaching of Scripture. Disappointment. Why do we experience them? In all honesty, number one, it's this. Disappointment comes from our unreasonable expectations. All of us have expectations. You came in here tonight with an expectation to meet God. Spurgeon said, you've come tonight, Charles Spurgeon, and his great writing on this said that you come into the congregation of the fellowship of God's people to have intercourse with God, to worship him, and to have him speak to your heart. That is a profound statement. Disappointment, though, comes from an unreasonable expectation in life. Maybe you're following God, and God, in your opinion, is not answering your requests or your prayers, and you're a little bit disappointed in God. I don't know. Maybe someone's disappointed you, and so you're harboring bitterness or whatever. We'll talk more on that in a moment. But we need to have a well-balanced, secure mind when we talk about this issue of expectations. Church, listen. Mark it down if you need to. Every expectation that you and I have, we've all got them. We need to examine them and challenge them in reality. If you're looking to someone or something to be your rescue, to be your life raft, that's a dangerous thing. If I put anything in that place of God in my life, well, this guy is going to pull me through it all. No, he's not. God will see to it in life that every human being will experience some form of disappointment. Listen, God will see to it that you and I experience a disappointment regarding that person that we might so highly esteem in life that it's almost as though as it was in the days of Isaiah. He so exalted King Uzziah that the Bible says in the year that King Uzziah died, what does it say? I saw the Lord, Isaiah chapter 6. King Uzziah was a great king of Israel, but regarding Isaiah's life, Uzziah seemed to be in the way of him seeing God. You might have a child that's in the way of you seeing God. Maybe you're idolizing that child, or maybe it's some person in your life. That's a dangerous thing. They can become an idol easily. Well, God will see to it that those that you might look up to are humbled. But we need to challenge our expectations. Lamentations 3:24 says, "The Lord is my portion, says my soul." I love that. "Therefore, I hope in him." Do you hope in him? Are you trusting in him? It was said that we must not set aside the pursuit of greatness or achievement or excellence. We should never set that aside. But listen, do your best for God's glory and after having done your best, leave the results to God. Why? Because the Lord is your portion. Unreasonable expectations in life, they set us up for disappointments. People will let us down. Make a note of that in your heart. But God will never let you down. Listen, if you think God has let you down, you have mismanaged the situation of your life.
11: 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And now, let's get back to today's message. Once again, here's Pastor Jack.
10: So watch out about unreasonable expectations because disappointment will come. I'm not saying, please don't misunderstand me. We are Americans from all nations of the earth. We have come here to be Americans. And here's the deal about Americans. And I've heard this from people in Europe. You Americans. What about us? I've been told this. You guys always want to fix something. You always want to do this. And when the light turns red, you guys, if you look around and there's no cars, you'll walk across the street. You guys are so independent. You'll do this and you'll do that. We are like that. I'm not saying let your guard down or lower the standard of your heart that God has given you to pursue, to stand strong, to challenge. That's good stuff. Any of you in college, ask your professor why. Why what? Whatever. Whatever your professor says in college or in high school, your teacher, say, why do you think that's true? Ask questions. You'll learn more that way. God's word says this. Jesus said, and here's the fix to unreasonable expectations from man that break our hearts. John 15:11 says, these things, Jesus said, I've spoken to you, that my joy may remain in you, and that your joy may be full. If your commitment is in Christ, and that is your focal point regarding expectation, he will never let you down. John 16:33, Jesus says, these things I've spoken to you, that in me you may have peace. In the world you will have tribulation, disappointment. But be of good cheer, I have overcome the world. Those are verses that you need to hang on to right now. Are you going through something? You need to latch onto those verses. Another thing is this, disappointment comes when hope is misplaced. That is when we put hope in someone or something that we're not to be. In Genesis 3, verse 4, the Bible says, Then the serpent said to the woman, Eve, you will not surely die. For God knows in the day that you eat of it, your eyes will be opened and you will be like God, knowing good and evil. So when the woman saw that the tree was good for food, that it was pleasant to the eyes and the tree desirable to make one wise, she took of the fruit and ate. What is that all about? Listen, disappointment comes when hope is misplaced. Was not Eve supposed to be hoping, trusting, living, and walking with God? And then Satan comes along and says, hey, I got an idea. Why don't you eat this thing? God says not to eat it. Oh, yeah. You know what? He doesn't want, listen, He doesn't want you to become like him. Any doctrine that says that you can become a god comes right from old Satan himself. Oh, come on, Eve. And what she did was she took that, and it must have been so appealing to her that she misplaced her hope. She took another doctrine. She listened to another form of teaching other than that which was scriptural from the mouth of God. And here's the fix for that. God's word says in 1 Samuel 2, verse 2, no one is holy like the Lord, for there is none besides you. Nor is there any rock like our God. Okay, listen to this. I hope this is exciting to you, what I'm about to say, because it really got me going. If there is no God like our God, I want you to get your finger ready. Everybody, get your finger ready. If there's no God like our God, he's the only one that there is. He's enthroned in heaven. Take your finger, get ready, and point to where heaven is. I mean, you know, symbolically, right? Yeah. Okay, now watch this. We need to stop thinking from the bottom up in our life regarding disappointment. If he is our God and our Lord and there's none like him and that's where he's at, is not our citizenship, says the Bible, in heaven? Yes. Is that not our home? Yes. Does not the Bible say that we're not home yet, we're passing through? We're going home, we're en route. So check this out. We need to stop thinking from the bottom, earth, upward. If our citizenship's in heaven, we need to start thinking from the top down. We need to, isn't that what God does with the Bible? He wants us to think heavenly thoughts. He wants us to think godly thoughts. He wants us to make our decisions based upon the information from above. I find it kind of interesting that everything that you and I do now is almost predicated upon you and I getting information from above, in the sense of, well, what's my phone say? What time is it? What temperature is it going to be? How should I dress today? Where am I going? I mean, this is true. Maybe you have this app on your iPhone, but if I park at some big place where I'm not sure I'll remember where my car is parked, when I pull up, I pull out my iPhone and I press a button, and it memorizes the exact GPS spot of where my car is parked. I go on my trip. I come back. I walk out of the airport. I press the button, and there's a little blue dot, that's me, and a little red dot, that's my car, and it leads me to my car. When you're over 50, that's what you do. It's really cool. It's a great little app. Everything's coming down from above. If things can come from a satellite and direct us, don't you think it would be even wiser yet still to have God let his wisdom and his guidance rain down from above and speak to us and lead us and guide us? God speaks to us from the top down. We need to stop viewing it all from the bottom up. His vantage point's perfect. I love this. In 2 Kings chapter 6, this is a great, great event. Elijah, you know, can you imagine hanging out with Elijah? Gehazi, his assistant, he had an assistant, personal assistant, Gehazi. Elijah, he saw things. He could see things. Elijah would talk to God, God, show me something. Boom! So check this out. In 2 Kings chapter 6, verse 15, it says, and when the servant of the man of God arose early, he went out, got out of his tent or stood up and walked away. Out, and there was an army surrounding the city with horses and chariots. And his servant said to him, alas, my master, what shall we do? So he answered, do not fear, for those who are with us are more than those who are with them. Excuse me. There's two of them, and they're surrounded by a massive army. Elijah prayed and said, Lord, I pray, open his eyes that he may see. Then the Lord opened the eyes of the young man, and he saw, and behold, the mountain was full of horses and chariots of fire all around Elijah.
7: So the enemy had his army that you could see on this level, yeah? Like you and I. Oh my goodness, we're going to die. In the invisible realm, looking from above, Elijah just simply says, can you imagine walking with God like that? Elijah was like, those poor armies. And his assistant's freaking out, and he says, Lord, open his eyes so he can see what we can see. And the guy blinks and opens his eyes, and he sees flaming chariots about ready to slaughter the armies of the enemy. How do you know right now if in your moment of disappointment, there's not some divine, supernatural, invisible answer right over your head?
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9: You know, I'm kind of concerned these days about, you know, what kids are actually learning in school about America. I don't think they're getting the right signal for the most part. What are you thinking?
7: Well, I'm thinking the same thing. You know, this is a horrible place to live, Davey. I mean, we're trying to break out of this country to find some other place. It's disgusting. Yeah. You know, it's just the worst country in the whole world, which is
9: on Earth.
7: Which is why over 1 million people a year legally immigrate to the United States, because it's so bad.
9: It's terrible.
7: Yeah. Right. Who wants to live in a country where you have individual freedoms, the right to bear arms and free speech? What kind of a messed up place is this?
9: But kids aren't getting that. These days. They're not understanding it.
7: No, it's that same old age-old argument of socialism and everything. You notice when you have to make excuses for socialism, like, well, it's never been done right before. Excuse me, hello? It's because it can't be done right. That's kind of like putting, you know, a donkey in a horse race. It ain't going to happen. And socialism doesn't work. The Bible makes that very clear. Private ownership, free market trade, all of that is actually biblical. This is called stewardship. And so, no, this is a great nation. It's miraculous that we're coming up on 250 years. Yeah, our nation needs to return back to God, but this is just part of it.
9: We got to let the kids know about it.
7: I personally believe that children, we really need to take advantage of children being children, meaning this, they're very impressionable. Of course, you know, those who have embarked upon Marxism and communism, notice they always go after the kids. And we who know liberty and freedom seem to be latecomers to the party. And so we have a wonderful little booklet, and it's called Happy Birthday America, 250 Years of God's Blessings. I think kids are going to get not only the great cartoon graphics, but the storyline, Davey, is something that can walk a child through as a devotion with mom and dad, with God in the center, because America has the most unique story of all the nations throughout all of human history. So we've got quotes, for example, from Harriet Tubman and Martin Luther King and George Washington and Billy Graham and a lot of other really great things that it's going to help a kid look at the American timeline and how God has been in the center of it all.
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0: 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That's WORD. Today is sunny and hot with a high near 90. Tonight, mostly cloudy skies with a low around 69. Tomorrow, more rain showers and thunderstorms like we saw on Saturday. But tomorrow, it's going to be mostly cloudy and hot with a high near 90. And on Wednesday, more rain showers and thunderstorms with a high near 88.
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19: It's not that you spend all of your time. You spend time initially setting them up to getting them used to doing things without a screen, and then you're home free, right? Because now you don't have to keep monitoring that screen. Your goal is to be able to get your kids to fall in love with real life. The screens are going to be there forever.
17: Well, technology is a big topic for parents these days. How much is too much? We have some practical advice for navigating kids and screens today for you on Focus on the Family with Jim Daly.
20: You know, John, technology in my mind is rather neutral, but abuse of it, addiction to it, those kinds of things are where we get into trouble. And certainly kids with screen time is a big problem. We were raising our boys right when screens were taken off in the early 2000s. Mm-hmm. And man, Jean did a fabulous job. If I gave a report card to the two of us, she got the A and I probably got a C in terms of monitoring and making sure that, you know, they weren't overindulging. I would say on the phones, we both did that really well. I think they were 17 and 15 mm-hmm. before they got smartphones. Mm-hmm. And that was good. They just had the emergency flip phone for mm-hmm. a while. But this is a really important topic. And this is where parents will have a lot of pillow talk, because this is a great concern. And there are practical things that you can do, and being equipped with knowledge about what works, what doesn't work, and how to be the parent in the room. And we're going to talk about that with our guest today.
21: Mm-hmm. And she is passionate about this topic. Melanie Hempe is a former nurse and a mom of four adult children. She's experienced what she calls the good, the bad, and the ugly of screen times. And she's written a book called Kids' Brains and Screens, Empowering Kids to Overcome Screen Addiction. And we'll encourage you to check that out.
20: Melanie, welcome to Focus on the Family. It's good to have you.
19: Thank you for having me.
20: Now, I know this from our, you know, prep and all, but you were a labor delivery nurse. Yes. Man, that prepared you for this, for screen time.
19: Not really. Not at all.
20: I mean, but it's so funny. What a stressful environment, though, yeah. to come along and, I mean, all yeah. the things that you did to help moms
19: That's
20: become
19: right.
20: moms, first-time
19: right.
20: moms, yes. fifth-time moms, whatever yes. it would have been.
19: A lot of education.
20: Yeah. How many years did you do that?
19: Oh, quite a few.
20: Yeah, that's great, though. Yeah. Let me ask you that question in the beginning. What got you into this screen teaching situation?
19: It certainly wasn't by choice.
20: Yeah, what happened?
19: It was by necessity. So our oldest, we have four, and our oldest son was addicted to video games right under our nose, and we had no idea what yeah. was happening. And being a nurse, I was very shocked at myself for not recognizing the signs. And I'll yeah. just briefly tell you, when he was little, you know, he just loved video games, right? And yeah. we thought he was so smart. I remember in his little footy pajamas, you know, clicking on the screen, and we just thought he was so smart. And then by middle school, he started dropping out of his sports and his extracurricular activities. And my husband and I were like, wait a minute, is this normal for a child to want to be on a video game for hours and hours a day? By the time he got into high school, things started getting worse. And my yeah. friend said, well, at least you know where he is and he's not getting in trouble. And I'm like, well, there's still something. I had that gut feeling that something was wrong, but there were a lot of problems in our home because of it. Adam was a good kid. He had straight A's. And isn't it interesting how we assess our parenting based off our kids' grades?
20: Yeah.
19: Because we thought we were doing
20: totally.
19: A good job.
20: Yeah.
19: Right?
20: We don't need
19: so
20: to pay too much attention.
19: We don't
20: attention.
19: Have to worry about this thing because yeah. he has straight A's. Anyway, I was the game cop mom, hated that job. Do you know what this is?
20: Yeah.
19: This job
20: oh, yeah.
19: they never tell you about, where, you know, I'm constantly setting the kitchen timer, Adam, get off. And it was always, mom, 5 more minutes. And yeah. it started really encroaching on our family time. And there were a lot of conflicts in our home because of it, even to the point where even at Christmas, you know, he wouldn't even want to come up and open presents. He was in the middle of his Call of Duty or whatever game he was playing. So it got really bad in ninth grade when they handed him a laptop. And that's when we lost control over yeah. his time, because now he was gaming all through the school day. Believe it or not, yes, this is what kids are doing. That's a whole nother podcast. But we lost the ability to help him manage the time.
20: Yeah. Let me ask you, and we're going to unroll that whole story, but the developing brain. I
19: yeah.
20: mean, you have an RN background.
19: Yes.
20: What's going on with the brain, especially in the early years, and how does gaming impact that development?
19: Well, I didn't know anything about that until we picked Adam up from college, and he looked terrible. And let me just tell you, from my nursing brain kicked into gear. We put him in the car and like, something is wrong with him. He said, mom, and I had to ask that question that no parent wants to ask their kid, Adam, are you on drugs?
20: Right.
19: And he said, no, mom, that video game did something to me. I've been in my bed for a week. I haven't gone to classes. By the way, I'm dropping out. And so I came home, and to answer your question, I had to dive into what addiction does to a kid's brain, because what I saw in my son was a chemical addiction. This wasn't just a regular process looking thing. It was unbelievable what happened to him physically, emotionally, mentally, yeah. all that. So what happens in the brain, and if you know about child development, the development happens from the back to the front, from the cerebellum to the frontal cortex, right?
20: Right.
19: And that limbic area is in the middle. And it's very active during especially childhood. And so what happens with gaming, there is a lot of dopamine that's stimulated from screens, and that limbic area gets overly stimulated. So we know it takes 25 years for this development to occur all the way to the frontal cortex is kind of developed, and that myelin is there. You're familiar with what that is to get everything all mature. But what happens with addiction and what happens with dopamine, whether it's dopamine from cocaine, whether it's dopamine from a video game, from watching porn, from gambling, it's still the same
1: effect.
19: Dopamine. Yeah. It's the same dopamine. Cocaine just blocks the dopamine receptors. So now your brain thinks you got to make more dopamine. You're still getting high on your own supply. So when your child is playing a video game, that dopamine is being triggered. It's the same dopamine as any drug. And this is why they get addicted. It is a reward pathway dysfunction, if you will. So as a parent, we're out there thinking, well, surely they would never make something that would hurt my kid.
1: And as you're parenting Adam, and again, he's a, you know, a metaphor for everybody's situation, whether it's an Adam or a Trent or a Troy.
19: Right.
1: You know, with our boys too, and girls too have
19: girls
1: these
19: social
1: addictions
19: media is the same
1: as well.
19: Thing. Yeah.
1: But in that context, what are the things that a parent should be looking for early on? And we're going to talk about timing, and you know, some gaming is probably okay, but it can't become the thing.
19: Well, it depends on what they're playing. And so when you're talking about what to look for, what we have discovered through the science, and when I'm talking about the medical science around all this, there are certain screen applications that are very different from others. So, for example, if your child is on an Excel spreadsheet and writing essays for school, they're probably not going to get addicted to that, right? I've never had a parent come in and say, my kid's addicted to typing essays. That's never happened. What happens on a video game is, though, that's very, very different. It's a completely different thing. We call that a toxic screen. And toxic screens are video games, social media, and pornography. Those are the toxic screens that we refer to.
1: Yeah.
19: And parents have to understand that difference. They have to understand this is not Pac-Man. The screens today are very different.
1: Yeah.
19: From what you grew up with, right? So it's really hard to parent that because it's like, well, I thought Pac-Man was okay and they could play as long as we monitor the time. Moderation doesn't work for toxic screens. Just like you can't just you just can't do a little bit of porn and be okay. You can't just do a little bit of gambling and be okay. You can't, the way that your brain is set up, the best way to get your child addicted to a screen is, I hate to say, by giving them a little bit of time on a regular basis. That's how an addiction forms. Does that make sense?
1: Yeah.
19: And this is medical information. And this is my passion, is to get parents this information so they can understand, and then they can make their decisions based off of some science instead of off of some cultural opinion that changes, right?
1: Every parenting few years. Laziness, you know, because we're all busy.
19: Right.
1: And you just don't pay attention. Junior's making good grades. I think he's okay. To your point, you have three other children.
19: Yeah.
1: Adam, I think, is your oldest, correct?
19: He's our oldest.
1: So he was in that, you know, the early modality of we all don't know what we're doing.
19: We didn't
1: here.
19: Know what we were doing.
1: What has changed with the younger kids? How have you approached this differently?
19: So with the younger kids, you know, they saw what happened to their big brother. So it was kind of like, okay, guys, we're not doing this again, right? This gaming thing. We're not doing this. And I'll never forget the day that I had a big whiteboard and I wrote down probably 20 or 30 life skills. And I looked at the little boys and I said, okay, you're going to need to learn how to do all these life skills before you ever get a video game. And one of them said, but Mom, I'm going to be 18. And I said, you know what? You probably will be.
1: That's a good plan.
19: And that's okay.
1: That's funny. And I'm so curious for the parents who feel like they're in the wrestling match right now, like you're describing. How can moms and dads reel in their children's screen habits? And on top of that, how can they reverse some of the effects of excessive screen use?
19: Well, you can get it back, and that's our focus over here at Screen Strong is to prevent and to reverse screen addiction.
1: And how do we go about doing
19: that? So it's not that hard.
1: Okay.
19: In fact, it is so much easier.
1: Do I sound desperate?
19: You sound a little desperate, but it's so much easier to raise a child who's not addicted to screens than it is to raise that one who is addicted, right? And the way that you solve any addiction problem, it starts with access. You can try all the other things. You can do all the fancy diets around your food problems, and you can do whatever. But from a medical viewpoint, you start with access. And that means that you have to remove the access of the thing that's causing the addiction. This is why, again, moderation doesn't work for some things. For highly addictive things, moderation doesn't work. So you take it away. And believe it or not, there's a little pushback in the beginning. But this is what I get so excited about. The life that you live, once you do that, is so much easier. You have all these myths in your head, and you think, my kids are going to hate me, and they're going to be left out, and all these things are going to happen. None of that stuff is true. Yeah. It's not true. You chose a different path, because there's two paths. You get to do the cultural or the countercultural. You choose the countercultural path. It is so much easier. We never argue with with the younger boys about screen time. We never had fights. I feel so bad for Adam, because he remembers his childhood full of conflict and arguments, and the little boys and my daughter, that's not what they remember. It's very different. It's very, very easy. And, you know, we have a whole 30-day reset that we do.
20: And again, it's not having access.
19: You have to do that. You have to start with access. And so, yes, you can't do, well, I've got the best parental control that's going to help me. I'm sorry. I hate to tell you, that is not going to work.
20: Yeah.
19: And I think that most parents figure that out, right? They figure it out. They're like, dang, we tried this. And now we're back to, and it's worse than it was before. Because the way the cycle is, it's access, and then it's the dopamine kicks in, and then the attachment issue starts, you're detached. And then what happens after that is they get anxiety, and the anxiety causes the craving, and they're back to their access. Mm. And so you have to stop the cycle at the access.
20: Yeah.
21: Well, that's Melanie Hempe, and she's our guest today on Focus on the Family with Jim Daly. And we're talking about a tender subject for a lot of families, but she's offering a pathway for hope. And we're going to encourage you to get a copy of her book called Kids, Brains, and Screens. Stop by focusonthefamily.com/broadcast today.
20: I want to ask you, I mean, again, I'm hearing the no access.
19: Yeah.
20: And for the parents that have already, they're in it.
19: Yeah.
20: Their kids, let's say they're 12, 13, they've been gaming since they were 8 or 9. Describe that battle and what that looks like and how you unwind that as the parent calmly.
19: Yeah.
20: I mean, just really practical stuff here.
19: Okay.
20: Versus the never get on the bus strategy for your 6-year-old.
19: Yeah.
20: We're not going to get there, and that's not going to be part of what we do. I mean, let me give you a little background from our home back when the kids were younger, the boys. Mm-hmm. We went to the kind of zero screen. We didn't even have television.
19: Mm-hmm.
20: I mean, that was hard for a Bronco fan.
19: Mm-hmm.
20: But I remember having to go to friends' houses to watch. But Gene just was very good about, there's other things our boys can do at 8, 9, 10, 11. And we just didn't have even television in the house.
19: Mm-hmm.
20: And they did. They did Legos and Erector sets, and they played in the basement. We had lots of marble stuff, you know, the marble game, and you connect all that. It was all really good.
19: Mm-hmm.
20: But I would say, you know, once we brought screens back in, they were probably like 12, 13, and then gaming was a little more on, and, you know, that's been an issue for us.
19: Mm-hmm.
20: So speak to those two environments again. I know we've touched on it, but for the parent that's going, I don't know that the battle would be worth the result.
19: Well, it's a trade. All right. So just, you got to know that you're trading, and it's all about time and how your kids are going to spend their time. And if you understand about the brain development, you understand all these things that have to happen while they're little, because you can't go do your childhood when you're 30. Okay.
20: Right.
19: You have to do these things when you're little. And I think that's a big mismatch. And that's what we do in our material. We really explain that to kids and to parents about what has to happen. So that's the first thing. So you have to weigh that. Now, we're not saying that, you know, all screens are bad forever and ever, but the addictive screens are the toxic screens.
20: Yeah.
19: So that's the video games, the social media, the pornography. Those are the things you want to pull away. If you want to go watch a baseball game or football game with your family and a family movie night or anything like that, that's not the same thing. But when you take it away, first of all, no is like the best word in the human language here.
20: Yeah.
19: You know, you have to use a coach's mentality. And this is how we coach parents, and this works really well. You have to take off this parenting hat. And for a mom, it's going to be that emotional, oh, I don't want my kids to hate me, and they're going to hate me, and I'm not going to be the whatever. You have to take that off, and you have to put your coach's hat on. Your team is losing. What does a coach do? You're in the middle of a losing season. What do?
20: Mm.
19: They have to redo their game plan, and they have to go back to the basics. And your team will follow you. Your kids will, and they will be actually very happy and amazed that mom and dad care enough about me to do this.
20: Wow.
19: Because you're going to have to spend more time with your kids initially. That's just initially, because you're training them to do all that downtime activity without a screen, and they get brilliant.
20: You mentioned Adam and the Christmas story. I want to come back to that because you said it quickly, and I just want to unpack it a little bit. What was going on, and looking back, what were some of the warning signs? I mean, that
19: well,
20: you saw.
19: That was a warning sign.
20: Yeah. And describe it again, but let's just go slower so people can catch
19: it. Sure. So one of the warning signs that I missed is that your children start to pull away from your family. And that means from family traditions and activities. And they would rather choose to be on their screen with their screen family, right, with all those players, than with you. And so at Christmas, more than once, we would be upstairs, we would have all of our traditions, and Adam would be gone. And he was in the basement playing video games. And one year I had to go down there, and I literally put Christmas lights on his computer. Like, what was I thinking? Right. Like, I look back, and I feel like I really missed it. And this is why I want so badly for parents to hear this message. I knew something was wrong. There's something wrong when your kids don't want to come hang out with you. Okay. Yeah. That's just not normal. And he kept choosing his game over us. And at that point in his life, he would have said that his game was way more important than his family.
20: Yeah.
19: And that's a huge warning sign. But there were a lot of little ones that led up to that. You know, kids start playing more over time, they start dropping out of other activities. And a lot of times parents think, oh, well, they're just going to be a streamer one day, or they're going to make money doing this one day. No. That's not going to happen. It's, you know, I'm going to make money with my addiction one day. That's not really.
20: Yeah, it's called a drug dealer.
19: Yes. And I felt like a drug dealer.
20: Yeah. Melanie, I want to walk through age and stage a little bit. So if your children, let's say they're single digits, they've got their tablets, you know, how many kids do we see on airplanes?
19: Bad idea.
20: And, you know, but you're in the, let's say, 8-9 range, 7-8-9-year-old range. I mean, again, though, the sunscreen, you said, the non-toxic screen time on an airplane, there's a great example. You want to show them Adventures in Odyssey.
19: Right.
20: Or something that's wholesome, perhaps.
19: Right.
20: You're saying generally that's okay. Is that a place where you still time out? Like after you do an hour or two?
19: No, it's not even an hour. It's not even an hour. And the best practice is for it to be co-viewed with you.
20: Yeah.
19: Co-viewed with mom sitting down watching something. Probably about 20 minutes is the better limit
20: for your child's brain.
19: Yeah.
20: And then move that up then if you're at the 10, 11, 12 age group. They probably have homework assignments now that they got to go online on the computer. They got to look up Aztec history or something like that.
19: And you have to have that in a co-view situation as well, because we know what happens when kids are left to do their homework alone. They do about 15 minutes of homework, and then they're off playing their video game and checking their social media. It's very, very distracting. So what we recommend in the kitchen, have a place set up in your home where you can maybe be working on dinner, but you can see the back of their head and the front of their screen. You just have to coach them.
20: Yeah.
19: And we're not coaching them. We are throwing this stuff out to our kids, and then we're saying, well, why are they getting addicted? And why are they not getting their homework done? By the way, they'll get their homework done so fast if mom is sitting there watching.
20: Well, it's so true. But again, one of the difficulties for the parents, and you're right, you had to figure this out yourself, but you are a working mom, right, as an RN?
19: Yeah, no, at the time I wasn't.
20: So you stopped
19: I had four children I was raising. I had to realize that I had to get this figured out. And like with our first one, we kind of messed it up. I just spent a lot more time with our kids, and I'm not going to, you know.
20: So it's T-I-M-E. You got to spend time with them.
19: Yeah.
20: I mean,
19: they love it. Well, you know what? The thing about it is, it's not that you spend all of your time. You spend time initially setting them up to getting them used to doing things without a screen. And then you're home free.
20: Yeah.
19: Right? Because now you don't have to keep monitoring that screen. Your goal is to be able to get your kids to fall in love with real life. The screens are going to be there forever.
20: I want to go back to the age thing again, because I think the average age now of a child getting a smartphone is about 8.
19: Really bad idea.
20: But in that context, the best advice I've heard is just stave that off as long as possible.
19: Well, and we believe in, really believe the science backs up 18.
20: Yeah, look at that.
19: Minors should not have devices, period. Okay?
20: That sounds like, wow, really? Really?
19: Think about it.
20: Yeah,
19: think
20: I know. I know. When you think about it, yeah, it sounds right.
19: Minors should not have addictive devices. I mean, and you know, they say, okay, what about GPS? Well, you know what? Our young boys learn how to read a map. And they got that part of their brain working. They'll have the rest of their life to have GPS. That's right. Fine. So we're talking about this window of opportunity. And when you're looking at high school, you're talking about 48 months.
20: Right.
19: Can you not do this for 48 months? Yes, you can. Yeah. And we told them early, guys, no smartphones till you're 18. So while they still...
20: You started early. That's important.
19: We told them, no smartphones till you're 18. They got a flip phone. They got a few things. So,
20: yeah,
19: you know,
20: emergency
19: you
20: phone.
19: Emergency. Yeah, and that's all they needed. And so what ended up happening is they ended up developing all their social skills very differently than kids who depend on social media and gaming.
20: Wow.
19: They're like the leaders of the social thing in our area. Like, you know, they have stuff all the time.
20: Let's just move a little further down the road now. This is just practical for the parents. So now

0: where you need to tip in more.
1: Yeah.
0: Because of that.
1: Yeah.
0: But and the key there is developing the relationship with that later teen so that you can have those good,
1: stay in
0: healthy
1: that
0: discussions, right?
1: Yeah. And that's where the attachment comes in, because so often we allow our teenagers to become detached from us prematurely.
0: Right.
1: And so you think about it as a coaching relationship. We're not overprotecting our kids at all. In fact, by not giving them a phone, you are not overprotecting them. They're having to get in the real world and figure things out, right?
0: Yeah.
1: So you're thinking about this as a coach. And I think this helps a lot of parents, because they're like, oh, I can do that. I can be a coach. I'm not being a mean parent. I'm just being a coach.
0: Mm-hmm.
1: And your team desperately needs you. And you have to set the parameters. But a good coach is warm and caring, but they're also strict.
0: You also opened your home for in-person events. I think this is really good.
1: Yeah.
0: You know, make sure your children's friends are coming to your house.
1: Yes.
0: So you can kind of keep an eye on things.
1: The way you do that is food.
0: Yeah.
1: Okay. So
0: food, a pool table, table tennis, foosball.
1: We did trampoline in the backyard. We joked around that, you know, with Adam, we spent money on therapy. With the boys, we spent money at the grocery store, right? And so spend money at the grocery store? So I told them at any time, for any reason, if they ever wanted kids to come over, I would buy the pizza. I would make the food. I would do the brownies. And, you know,
0: yeah.
1: I mean, that's where they come, right?
0: Yeah.
1: And even to this day, their friends all come over. Ms. Zimby, can I come over for dinner? You know,
0: that's good.
1: Yeah,
0: that's so
1: it's great.
0: It's great. What would be your final word for the parent? And let's keep it in the encouragement area. I mean,
1: yeah.
0: I hear what you're saying, but it can all be better.
1: Yes. And it's not as hard as you think.
0: Mm.
1: I think that we think it's going to be so hard to delay this. It is so much easier. Trust me, I've done it both ways. I've raised an addict, you know, a screen addict, and I've raised three kids that aren't. And I'm telling you, the pathway, you've got two pathways. You've got two choices.
0: Yeah.
1: You either go with the culture on this issue, or you take a different path. And the different path is so much easier. It does help. I would encourage you to get some education around this, which is why I've taken all this brain science and I've put it in real simple terms so you can understand it. You can explain it to your wife, you can explain it to your husband, to your grandparents. Right, to the grandparents, stop buying phones for my kids, right? And then you can explain it to your kids.
0: Yeah.
1: And, you know, you're a coach. So you're at a team meeting and you're just telling your team. You don't want to coach for strikeouts.
0: Right.
1: Right?
0: Wow.
1: This is going to be so fun. And we're going to be camping in the backyard and we're going to be doing all these fun things together. That's what they want. Even your teenagers. Your teenagers want you to spend time with them.
0: Yeah. This is so good. And I'm telling you, this is one of the biggest needs parents are expressing to us.
1: It's the biggest
0: pain. Is the screen issue.
1: Yeah.
0: And,
1: got the answers.
0: Yeah.
1: I figured it out.
0: This is so, so good. And thanks for being with us.
1: Thank you so much for having me.
0: All excitement.
1: Thanks.
0: So much fun. I would say you do have great training as an RN, though.
1: Well,
0: I mean, I would.
1: I didn't learn anything about screen addiction, though.
0: No, I know, but I'm talking about temperament. I mean, parents, there's a temperament to parenting. There's a take charge parent, but you don't want to take charge in such a way that doesn't allow your children to grow.
1: No, you don't.
0: But you do have a good command, like an RN.
1: Yes.
0: Hey, you're in the emergency room.
1: Right.
0: You know, somebody's dying.
1: Yes. Yeah.
0: Where's the doctor? I don't know. He's not here yet, but this is what we got to do.
1: That's right.
0: You do strike me as that person.
1: Well, and most people can see that in their coaching brain.
0: Yeah.
1: And they can transfer that over and be like, oh, you're right. If my team is losing, we're all in this together.
0: But what a good analogy, though, even like that, for screen addiction. It's an ER moment.
1: Yeah.
0: You know, you got to get your child on the right stuff.
1: You want to prevent it.
0: Yeah.
1: Prevention is always better. And let me just say, when I was in middle school, and you might remember this. Remember the smoking, you know, problem? And they brought the lungs in, the jars, right?
0: The black
1: lungs. And they showed you the black lungs.
0: Yeah.
1: Well, this is like my black lung.
0: Yeah.
1: I'm like, I'm explaining to parents. Because I remember seeing that. Don't you remember? And it was I went home and told all my mom, you know, her friends to stop smoking. Well, that's what we need. We can solve this issue. It doesn't have to be a battle. We can all get excited about learning the science and be like, okay, we were doing it wrong. Mm. We were smoking. And now we're not, because now we have the answer. And answer is in science.
0: Yeah. And what was so amazing with that, then they showed you, people that had stopped smoking 30 days later, their lungs are pink. Your lungs come back.
1: You can.
0: But so can you.
1: Yes. And you can get your kids back and you get in that relationship again with your
0: Melanie,
1: kids.
0: Melanie, again, thanks for being here. Great energy. Appreciate it. And let me turn to the listener. If you want to strengthen your family's approach to screen time and technology use, I want to recommend you get a copy of Melanie's workbook, Kids, Brains, and Screens, Empowering Kids to overcome screen addiction. I think half the audience should say, yes, I need that. It's full of illustrations and great insights into brain science.

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0: The stories in Genesis, well, they read like a novel. One family line traced through ambition, love, danger, and deception. Brothers turn against one another. Parents rush to help one child while another is left to suffer alone. It's human nature on full display. I'm Steve Schwetz, and I'm glad that you're here as we look at God's Word in a fresh way on Through the Bible. Now, this time on the Bible Bus, we're surveying the life of Jacob, and we've already seen how his actions came back to haunt him, how he deceived only to be deceived himself. He hurt his brother, and now, after 20 years of running, he's about to face him again. So open your Bible to Genesis 33 and find a good seat for more of the story. And while you do, let's hear from a couple of our fellow passengers, this time writing from India. First, we hear from Darwat, who shares, "In order to get relief from my family problems, I became addicted to alcohol. During this difficult time, I came across your program. The counsel I received through the audience relations team has been a blessing to my wife and me. I was able to share my problems and express my feelings, and my doubts were resolved. We started listening to the program as a family, and we pray every day. God has brought peace into our family, and I have gradually reduced my drinking. I'm thankful this program came into my life at the right time. Please pray that I will stay connected to God and for the unity in my family as we continue walking with the Lord." And then Eshwar tells us this, "I'm a farmer, and I have three daughters. There were family issues every day and misunderstandings between my wife and me. One day, I received a flyer on my way home from the farm. When I reached home, I called the number and shared my problems. The counseling I received helped me, and I began listening every day. At that time, we didn't know how to stand together as a family. But after listening to the messages, my wife and I decided to be strong together and see things in a positive way. We began praying to God every day as a family. God is blessing our family with what we need. Recently, we built a new house. We were once almost broken, but now we are building a home together. I can see this is a blessing from God." Well, these are powerful letters from India, aren't they? And I echo their gratitude and say thank you to those who pray and financially support the Through the Bible program and the in-country teams who faithfully serve our listeners like these. You know, your prayers and gifts are making a real difference in lives and communities around the world, so thank you. Let's pray. Father, we ask that many more would find eternal life in your Son as they hear your word taught on through the Bible. May this study be a turning point in the hearts and homes as we take your word to heart. In Jesus' name we pray. Amen. Turn now to Genesis 33 as we continue through the Bible with Dr. J. Vernon McGee.
1: Now today, friends, as we come to this 33rd chapter of the book of Genesis, we're following along in the life of this man, Jacob. Now, last time we saw what we call the high point in his life, and that high point was that he met God. God went after him. That night, we're told a man wrestled with him, and the man did the wrestling, not Jacob. He's not looking for another fight. He's got enough trouble on his hands. He has Uncle Laban back of him and brother Esau ahead of him. And the last time he saw both of them, they were breathing out threatenings against him. And this man, Jacob, is not in a position to take on someone else. And therefore, the man took the initiative. He was the aggressor. As we said, it was the pre-incarnate Christ. Now, if you'll notice how God dealt with him, how the Lord dealt with him, this man, Jacob, refused to give in at first. That's typical of him. And he knew a few holes. He thought that after a while he'd be able to overcome. He found out he couldn't overcome, but he would not surrender. And so what did God do? Well, absolutely, God in a moment with his superior strength could have pinned his shoulders down. But may I say to you, he wouldn't have pinned his will down. It's like the little boy I told you about. His mama made him sit in the corner in his room, and after a while, she heard a noise in there, and she said to him, "Willie, are you sitting down?" And he said, "Yes, I'm sitting down, but I'm standing up on the inside of me." And old Jacob would have been standing up on the inside of him. He wasn't ready to yield. And notice how God did it. He touched the hollow of his thigh, just a touch of the finger of God, and this man becomes helpless. But you see, God's not pinning his shoulders down. This man keeps on with him, and Jacob holds on to him. And the man says, let me go. And Jacob said, no, I want your blessing. He's now clinging to God. The struggling and striving is over. And from here on, I think you're going to find a man, not in a moment's notice change, because psychologist tells you today that these habits we form, they set up certain synaptical connections in our nervous system, and we do things by habit. We're creatures of habit, and this man will lapse back in his ways many times. But I want to tell you, we begin to see something in the man now, and before we're through with him, why, we find that he is a real man of God. Actually, we see him at home and in the land of Haran. He's a man of the flesh. And then here at Peniel, at the brook Jabbok, he's fighting. And now after this, and on down into Egypt especially, he's a man of faith. First, a man of the flesh, a man that's fighting, struggling, and then a man of the faith. Now, that's the Apostle Paul. There were three periods in his life. He was converted, and then he thought he could live the Christian life. And that's where I made my mistake when I became a Christian. I frankly thought I could live the Christian life. After all, Vernon McGee didn't need any help. I could do it. It's easy. But I didn't do it. That was the hard part. And that is the part where you'll recall that Paul had his problem. What I would not do, I continue to do. And he found out that there was not only no good in the old nature, but there was no strength or power in the new nature. And finally, we hear him crying out in Romans 7, verse 24, O wretched man that I am, who shall deliver me from the body of this death? And then something happened. I thank God through Jesus Christ our Lord. And it's through him that you'll have to do all your thanking, because that's where your help is going to come, through him. So then with the mind, I myself serve the law of God, but with the flesh, the law of sin. And that's the way that it is with all of us. We have that old nature, and it can't do anything that'll please God. In fact, Paul went on to say that it was an enmity against God. They that are in the flesh, Paul said, cannot please God. Romans 8:8. You cannot please God in the flesh. And it's not until you and I yield to him, and yield means it's an act of the will of a regenerated person, yielding to God. What a picture that we have here. And all of these things happened under these for examples unto us. Now, we are going to follow Jacob from here on, and something happens in the 33rd chapter. Almost think we've met a new man. To tell the truth, we have met a new man. Now let me read chapter 33, verse 1. And Jacob lifted up his eyes and looked, and behold, Esau came, and with him 400 men. And he divided the children unto Leah and unto Rachel and unto the two handmaids. He wanted to spare his family, you see. So he separated them. And he put the handmaids and their children foremost, and Leah and her children after, and Rachel and Joseph hindermost. And he passed over before them, bowed himself to the ground 7 times until he came near to his brother. You know, I'd love to have had a picture of Jacob meeting his brother Esau. I suppose he was a mile from him, and he started bowing. He came with his hat in his hand, because this man Esau has 400 men with him, and this man Jacob doesn't know how he's coming, whether it's as a friend or foe. Now notice, though, verse 4. And Esau ran to meet him and embraced him and fell on his neck and kissed him, and they wept. Well, they're twins, they're brothers, and let bygones be bygones. I think Esau, God had certainly touched him, because he had sworn vengeance that he'd kill his brother. Now, will you notice, and he lifted up his eyes and saw the women and the children and said, who are those with thee? And he said, the children which God hath graciously given thy servant. Then the handmaidens came near, they and their children. They bowed themselves. And Leah also with her children came near and bowed themselves. And after came Joseph near and Rachel, and they bowed themselves. And he said, "What meanest thou by all this drove which I met?" And he said, "These are to find grace in the sight of my Lord." Jacob, I think, believes for a moment that his strategy of approaching his brother had worked. But notice, it wasn't necessary. And listen now to Esau, and what a change. And Esau said, "I have enough, my brother. Keep that thou hast unto thyself." "I have enough, my brother." That's what Esau said. "You didn't need to send that to me. After all, Esau had plenty." And Jacob said, "Nay, I pray thee, if now I found grace in thy sight, then receive my present at my hand. For therefore I have seen thy face as though I had seen the face of God, and thou wast pleased with me. Take, I pray thee, my blessing that is brought to thee, because God hath dealt graciously with me, and because I have enough." And he urged him, and he took it. You know, this is almost a humorous scene. When, up to the time that Jacob left home, these two fellows were after each other in the flesh, each one trying to get something from the other, and especially Jacob. And now we find Jacob in a new office altogether. Here he is insisting that his brother take a gift, and his brother insists, "Why, Jacob, I have plenty. I don't need it. You don't need to give it to me. It's not essential." And Jacob insisted. And believe me, friends, something's happened to the boy. He's like Zacchaeus up the tree. You know, when our Lord got him down and went into his home, something happened to Zacchaeus when he came out. He said, "I'm no longer the tax collector that's been stealing from people and being dishonest. I now want to return not only anything I've taken in a wrong way," and you can be sure he had, "but I want to restore it fourfold." What a difference. What a change had taken place. And you certainly knew which house Jesus had visited. And certainly here's a man that's a little different than the man that we met before. What a change. Before, he traded a bowl of soup to get a birthright. Now he's willing to give flocks and herds to his brother for nothing. And his brother doesn't want to take it. And he insists. Now his brother finally took it. He urged him and he took it. Why? Because in that land, in that day, to have refused a gift that was urged upon you like this would have been an insult. And so Esau takes it. And he said, "Let us take our journey and let us go, and I will go before thee." Esau said, "You'll return back to the land. Now let me go before you and show the way. I'll be protection for you also." Verse 13 now of chapter 33 of Genesis I'm reading. He said unto him, "My Lord knoweth that the children are tender, and the flocks and herds with young are with me. And if man should overdrive them one day, all the flock will die." Jacob said, "I'm moving with my family, and I have flocks here and herds, and they have little ones, and I can't go very fast. Now, you, of course, with that army of 400, will probably want to move much faster, so you go ahead." Now he says, verse 14, "Let my Lord, I pray thee, pass over before his servant, and I will lead on softly, according as the cattle that goeth before me and the children be able to endure until I come unto my Lord, unto Seir." You see what he wants to do now. He said, "I can't keep up with you, brother Esau, but if you let me go ahead, then we'll set the pace that we can keep. But you probably should go ahead." Verse 15, "And Esau said, Let me now leave with thee some of the folk that are with me. And he said, What needeth it? Let me find grace in the sight of my Lord. So Esau returned that day on his way unto Seir." That's where he lived, down in the land of Edom. And so Esau returns back to his land, to his home, and he leaves, though, a guard to go along to assist Jacob. Now verse 17, "And Jacob journeyed to Succoth and built him an house and made booths for his cattle," but that is, he put up barns for them. Therefore, the name of the place is called Succoth. Now, here is something that you can just pass by so quickly and easily without paying too much attention to this at all. The great change has come in this boy now. That is this man Jacob. All of Jacob's clever scheming, you see, to present a gift to his brother Esau, it just comes to naught. And God had prepared the heart of Laban not to harm Jacob, so God prepared the heart of Esau to receive Jacob. And now he has peace on both fronts. And Esau did not want the gift of Jacob, as he had an abundance. But Jacob insisted that he take it, which he did, and both of these brothers seemed to be generous and genuine in their reconciliation. We have no reason to doubt it. And since Esau was now prosperous and attached no particular value to the birthright anyway, there's no reason why he should not be reconciled to his twin brother. Now the sunshine is beginning to fall on Jacob's life now. Laban is appeased and Esau is reconciled. God arranged all this for him. Now had Jacob been left to his own cupidity and his own cleverness, he would have come to his death in a violent manner. Jacob is going to look back over his life before too long, and when he does, he's going to see the hand of God in his life, and he's going to give God the glory. However, the evil he has sown, it's going to bring forth a full harvest. Trouble is the offering for this man. It's there waiting for him. Esau returned that day on his way unto Seir. And we find here that we can write over that verse, there is a way that seemeth right unto a man, but the end thereof are the ways of death. So we bid goodbye to Esau for the time being. He'll be back, however, for the funeral of his father Isaac when he dies. Now, Jacob is sometimes criticized because he stopped here at Succoth and did not proceed on to Bethel. We actually ought not to expect too much of Jacob at this time. He's been crippled, and he's just learning to walk with his spiritual legs. Jacob builds an altar here, as his grandfather Abraham was accustomed to do, and the fine features that Jacob identifies his new name with the name of God, El, Elohi, Israel, God, the God of Israel. Now, this is real growth in a man who's just learning to walk. Let's put it like this. He's on the way to Bethel, but he hadn't arrived there yet. And so we find him journeying here to Succoth. And now I read verse 18. And Jacob came to Shalem, a city of Shechem, which is in the land of Canaan, when he came from Padan Aram, and he pitched his tent before the city. And he bought a parcel of field where he had spread his tent at the hand of the children of Hamor, Shechem's father, for 100 pieces of money. And notice this, and he erected there an altar, and he called it El Elohi Israel. Up to this time, you'll find that this boy has not erected many altars to the Lord God of his father. He just hasn't done that. But now he becomes a testimony for God. Now we are going to see when we get to the next chapter here that he made a mistake in stopping in this place. We're going to see that there's a scandal in the family of Jacob, that Dinah, the daughter of Jacob, by Leah, is defiled by Shechem, son of Hamor the Hivite, and Simeon and Levi, her brothers, her full brothers, they avenge this act by slaying all the inhabitants of the city of Hamor. And you can't justify that. And this is a dark blot on the family of Jacob. And it reveals the fact that he didn't get away too soon when he left his uncle down in the land of Haran. We need to see that God was right in getting him away from that environment. There are two things that God in Genesis spends a great deal of time doing, and I must pause to call attention to it. I think I have mentioned it once or twice. I've mentioned these things separately, but now let me mention them together. First of all is the heredity. God is very much concerned that a believer marry a believer and that a believer not marry an unbeliever. That's important. for the sake of heredity. Now, the second thing is the environment of the individual. And you see that especially in the life of Jacob. He has a big family. Not only were there 12 sons, there were daughters. We are only given the record of this one because she features in this chapter here, and it's a sad one. It's a very sad one. Now, therefore, there's something else for us to note here as we come to it, because this is important to the understanding of Genesis, and that is that there's trouble in the families. Have you noticed that? There was strife and trouble in the family of Abraham. There was strife and trouble in the family of Isaac. We saw there that here was Isaac having a favorite. Esau was his favorite. And Rebekah, well, her favorite was her son, Jacob. And that caused trouble in the family, a great deal. Now, we see there's a great deal of trouble in the family of Jacob. Well, he has quite a few offspring about. Now, he did stop here in Shalem, and he stayed here for a while, and it's going to cause a great deal of sorrow that'll come to him. And very frankly, chapter 34, and we may not spend too much time with it next time, but it's a sad and sordid chapter here in the book of Genesis. We have another one coming up, but this is a sad and sordid chapter, and it must have been a heartbreak to old Jacob at this time, and probably we ought to call him Israel because that is his new name, and he's built an altar, and there's one thing that's for sure. He's giving now a testimony to the living and true God. There is a change in his life, and it's a growth, it's a development. And again, I want to make this statement because this is a lesson for us today. Don't expect that as a Christian that you're going to become full grown overnight. Now, God adopts you into the family as a full grown son, where you're able to understand divine truth because the Holy Spirit is your teacher. But your growth and my growth is slow. Progress is very slow. Because we may learn truths in the Bible, but we will find that in our lives that you and I go through very much like Simon Peter, stumbling here and falling down there. And thank God Simon Peter kept getting up and brushing himself off. And there came the day when he had a very close walk with the Lord. In fact, he walked to the cross even as our Lord did. But you and I need to recognize that in our own lives, the growth is slow, and therefore the growth in others. Don't expect too much. I know sometimes parents of children that are converted, they expect too much of them. Let's not expect too much of other folk, but let's also expect a great deal of ourselves. And so until next time, may the Lord richly bless you, my beloved.
0: You know, it's true. None of us grow quickly, so we shouldn't expect perfection from each other. Progress, that's what we're after. It's our hope that Jacob's experience helps you to better understand yourself and those around you. 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
5: 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Do you get spiritual food that is nourishing to the soul? Or do you eat junk food, or no spiritual food at all? 1 Peter 2 verse 2 tells us that we must seek after the milk of the word, and Hebrews 5 verse 14 exhorts us to chew on strong meat. The true Jesus Christ calls himself the bread of life. 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This is Pastor John Matani of Pittsburgh Protestant Reformed Church. 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Preaching the kingdom of God and teaching those things that concern our Lord Jesus Christ.
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11: Welcome to Seculo. It is Monday. I think it's June 8th. Is that right, Will?
2: That's correct.
11: June 8th. The year 2026. Welcome to Seculo. We're going to be taking your calls at 1-800-684-3110. Will's in studio. Jordan's in studio. And we've got a packed show. Jeff Balaban from ACLJ Jerusalem's going to be joining us. Of course, if you've been following what's going on in Israel, the rockets and missiles have returned. War has essentially restarted, it feels, after what was months of relative quiet. Israel had kind of gone back into normal business. Like, I was looking at a trip, potentially. We were all kind of looking, all right, maybe things are going to finally calm down. And of course, they began once again. Now, thankfully, the Iron Dome did its job, and we can talk about that with Jeff a little bit later. At the same time, you had a couple different instances in the mainstream media where it feels like the chaos and the meltdown is occurring. And look, it's also occurring, I want to say, not just because you have President Trump in the White House and someone who can be a little bit more aggressive. It's also, remember, we're in a new day. This is 2026. You're going to see a lot of shakeup in the news, and not just with the CBS situation, not with just Barry Weiss, not with just conservatives. You're going to see it across the board because they are in a bit of chaos to figure out what the future looks like for mainstream news media, for network news. President Trump was on Meet the Press, and after a pretty extensive interview, but you probably didn't see that, it did a little bit rough. We'll play that in just a little bit, where he stormed out, and maybe rightfully so, maybe not. I want your thoughts on that. Do you think it was professionally done? 1-800-684-3110. And on the other side, you had Scott Pelley, former, now 60 Minutes. He was with 60 Minutes for decades. You know, after going on what was allegedly a pretty long tirade against his new bosses, was fired. Shocking. That's something that can happen. And then now is saying it's similar to the murder of his spouse, of how bad it is at CBS News right now. That's what it feels like. You know, that it comes in waves. And it's absolutely absurd. I mean, look, I think we are in a moment of media consolidation. We're in a moment of a completely restructuring of how news media is going to run. And though you may agree or disagree with how CBS and Paramount and all of them have handled, maybe sort of there, you could say, maybe there's a bias there from one political party or another. Not that there hasn't been on all sides of the news for decades and decades, and now they're just getting a little taste of what it's like. But you are also seeing them finally have to respond to the age of new media after decades of being, you know, intentionally, it feels like, with their head in the sand. And here we are, as chaos is starting to erupt in the media. Remember, most of the people who are probably complaining about the death of 60 Minutes probably haven't watched 60 Minutes in decades themselves, if not ever.
2: Well, and it's important to break this down, and that's exactly what we're going to do. We're going to play some shocking sound for you. But once again, what you're seeing is the self-importance of these journalists, that they believe that without them, that this country will fall away. And in reality, we know that they have let their biases creep in, that they have let their agendas creep in, and they are not this fourth estate that they believe that they are anymore. And when they are called out on that, then they have epic meltdowns. And we're going to show that because it's important, because there are people that are trying to change the way that the legacy media operates to make it relevant again. And whenever you start to push against that, you're starting to see these meltdowns. So it's important to lay this out, not just from Scott Pelley at 60 Minutes, but also kind of the way that it's being spun and lied to you about President Trump walking out of an interview. It's not exactly what they're portraying, and we're going to show that when we come back.
11: Yeah, and also, look, like we said, it's a new day in media. The reason you have even your Fox News is saying, hey, we should launch more digital media options. We should have podcasts. All of our hosts now have to have a more chill, relaxed, casual podcast, whether it's Sean Hannity or Shannon Bream or any of these hosts who you've known for years, now having to have sort of alternate programming. Why? 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Phone lines are open for you at 1-800-684-3110. 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It's at ACLJ.org/champions.
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15: Welcome back to Secular. We do have some phone lines open for you at 1-800-684-3110. We addressed sort of the big media elephant in the room dealing with not only President Trump walking out of that Meet the Press interview that happened over the weekend, as well as Scott Pelley going on and making his statement of why he feels so upset about being fired from 60 Minutes. And again, 60 Minutes has created great content for decades. I don't want to pretend like they haven't been a mainstay in mainstream media and have done a good job. But what has happened is you have new ownership, you have new people in charge, and you know what? It's 2026. It's okay for these things to change. So we're going to go over that, and we also are going to hear from Scott Pelley himself. Do you want to start with Scott Pelley or President Trump? Will, where do you want to go?
2: I actually want to start with President Trump here, and then we'll get to the Scott Pelley, because it feeds into this narrative. The self-importance of these journalists that think that they are what's keeping this country together. This is actually the walkout moment from President Trump with Kristen Welker. And I want to give you a little bit of background here as well, because there has never, I think, been a president that's more accessible to the people that hate him the most, the press, than this president, right? President Trump has been on Meet the Press as president three times. Once back in his previous term with Chuck Todd. And now this is the second Meet the Press appearance with Kristen Welker in his second term. What you're seeing with the headlines, walks out after he gets pushed back, contentious interview, etc., is only showing the end. And we're going to show that too, because he was, I thought, did a great job. But what they're not showing you is the 38 minutes interview that they aired before this moment.
15: The frustration that led to this.
2: He gave a full interview. They're making it seem like he showed up, did 5 minutes, and said, this is a waste of my time, and walked out. In the rain, where it's on a metal roof on a farm in rural Wisconsin, and they have to keep pausing and moving the times and saying, hey, can we wait? He gave them more of an hour of content. They aired 38 minutes of it, and this is the clip they're showing you. This is bite one. It's the end of it, but they're not saying that he sat down and fully cooperated. Let's roll bite one.
16: Evidence than ever presented.
17: Let's talk
16: your
17: about
16: elections you in this country. We're like a third world country. Your elections are crooked, and you're crooked, and Meet the Press is crooked, and so is ABC and CBS and CNN.
17: But Mr. President,
16: your one-sided crooked network. So let's call it quits, because I've had enough. Thank you, darling. Have a good
17: Mr.
16: time.
17: Mr. President, let's please. I traveled all the way to Wisconsin.
16: I've sat in the rain with
17: all
16: you.
17: I know.
16: I've sat in the rain with you for an hour. On and off in the rain, and I've given you enough time. You ought to straighten out your press, because you know what?
17: Mr.
16: A country can never be great with a dishonest press.
17: Listen, we traveled all the way to Wisconsin for this interview.
2: That self-importance of we traveled all the way to Wisconsin. Yeah, and he gave you the interview. He gave you a full hour of content. You aired 38 minutes. It was almost your whole show, as normally in Meet the Press is.
15: You brought up a good point. How many times did Joe Biden do that well?
2: Zero. Joe Biden sat with Meet the Press during his presidency zero times.
18: Yeah, I mean,
2: but they're making it out like he's the villain.
18: After 38 minutes, you start getting into it's just the nasty questions, which is what she was doing. So she pivoted to the gotcha questions after she went through the serious questions. And he said, no, we're not doing this. I'm not going to relitigate these things. I'm not going to relitigate them with you specifically. So we've had enough here. And they play it like he didn't give them an interview. But in fact, he gave them more of an interview than any president usually does, time-wise. They did travel to Wisconsin. They got about an hour of an interview. They played, like Will said, about 38 minutes of that. And then at the end, they say, oh, see, he got up and just left.
15: Yeah, that's the clip.
18: It's false advertising about what actually happened. That's the truth. And that's become pretty common when it comes to President Trump trying to engage mainstream media, is that they just can't tell the truth. They didn't say, hey, before he got up, he did spend nearly an hour with us on the record that we've got, you know, for you that we're going to show later today. It was like as if he sat down, got one question, and stormed out.
15: Yeah, that's what I, honestly, that's what I thought had happened because I had not seen the whole, I do not watch Meet the Press every week. I was not aware of anything other than that clip that was going around. So to see that, also, you're right. The self-importance of we traveled all the way here. That is what you do with presidents of the United States. You're also from Washington, D.C. to what, Milwaukee or wherever this may right. be. That's an 80-minute flight.
19: But it's also, that's your job. Your job is to go cover this. And if you get your, now your second sit down with the president, maybe don't go back to the same old tired lines of with no evidence. With no evidence, you didn't even get the opportunity to speak to the previous president of the United States because he was unable to give interviews. But I think it also, this self-importance, it goes to the Scott Pelley thing. This is where he's talking now with the New York Times, lamenting about his firing, where he said nasty things about his boss in a meeting with multiple people, and they said, you know what, you're not going to work here anymore. And here's how he...
15: Yeah, anyone who's listening, just try that with your boss and see what happens here. You know,
19: and, right. Literally say, you have murdered my job. That's what he said in the meeting, and he reiterated that later. But this is him. This is bite two, because this goes to that self-importance factor, because he was responding to President Trump saying a litany of things about Scott Pelley, as well as saying, like, they don't even care about this country. And here's where the self-importance shines through. Here's how Scott Pelley sees himself. Bite two.
20: I've never worn the uniform. But I've been in combat for this country, in Afghanistan and Iraq, Kuwait, been shot at, spent nights in foxholes filling up with water in the desert. I'm not aware that the President of the United States has ever done any of those things for his country. Please correct me if I'm wrong. You become a journalist because you love the First Amendment. You become a journalist because you love the country. And while all the other descriptions that the president used about me might be applicable, not that one.
15: And again, that was from Scott Pelley doing an interview about obviously being fired from his long-standing job. And look, the idea of I've been in combat for this country is a bit odd to say when we really know what you mean. Look, I have full respect for the journalists that do put themselves and the press, war reporters that go into harm's way to get us the information. More respect than you possibly know to all of those people, including Scott Pelley in that situation. However, do not pretend also you are a soldier. Not pretend you are fighting for the country in that way. That is a very different thing. You start really getting into the stolen valor kind of warning. You could be, you're voluntarily being in that. Obviously, we have a volunteer military as well, but it's a different situation than being the one who are the actual targets. And to then say, correct me if I'm wrong, I don't know if the president has ever done that, the commander-in-chief of the country.
19: Right, he's been the commander-in-chief multiple times now. He's been reelected after the 2020 debacle. And so he is now president again, commander-in-chief, a constitutional position, right? I want to hear from veterans.
15: Yeah.
19: Is this offensive to you? I would be offended if I had actually worn the uniform and gone to combat for this country and hear someone say, I've never worn the uniform, but I have been in combat for the country.
15: Also, you become a journalist, he said, because you love the First Amendment, because you love this country. I don't know if that simply applies anymore.
19: Yeah.
15: There are plenty of people, by the way, in the history of journalism that were what? Propagandists. I mean, let's not be beat around the bush here. I mean, some of the most legendary journalists of our time were not always on the up and up. So let's not just give some blanket, you want to be a journalist because you love the First Amendment. I don't know. There are a lot of journalists who are doing double duty, who have always been people who are against the First Amendment, are against the government, against or working on behalf of other governments. So let's make it a little less like it's this, you know, I mean, like, I would consider ourselves journalists to some extent. And I also think there need to be checks and balances.
19: Well, I think if you work for the American Center for Law and Justice, you truly love the First Amendment. That is kind of the core of what the work is here. It's not just going on 60 Minutes, having a very long, comfortable career, as he has.
15: And supported.
19: And all of a sudden, you get fired because you go trash your boss in a meeting. And we'll play when we come back what how he compared getting fired at the end of his career, because it's absurd. It goes back to, no, he's saying he does it because he loves the First Amendment. In reality, he loves himself. And that is the way that he is putting that forward. It's the same with Kristen Welker saying, I traveled all the way to Wisconsin. Yeah, normally because that's what they called flyover country. They didn't care to stop
15: there. Yeah, look, the ACLJ continues on in this fight as well. You know, we have our current case up at the Supreme Court of the United States, and there's probably some updates going on with that, too, as well, in terms of our lawsuit against CNN. Why? Because we want to protect people who are being lied about on mainstream media. That's what's currently happening in this country. That's what the ACLJ is involved in. I want you to get involved in it, too. So right now, why don't you go to aclj.org/champions, become a champion if you can today. We do have an update. We'll get to that coming up. We also are going to take things over to ACLJ Jerusalem. We know that the fighting with Iran has come back pretty strong as Iran has attacked. And now we will see a return from Netanyahu and the Israeli government. And again, kind of feels a little bit like back to square one, but we'll see where we're going with that. We'll continue that coverage in a little bit. But again, I want you to go to aclj.org. And if you can, become a monthly champion today. Just scan the QR code, opt in. Again, aclj.org. We have a couple lines still open, not many. 1-800-684-3110.
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15: Welcome back to Seculo. We have a bunch of calls coming in, and I want you to call in too, so keep this going. 1-800-684-3110. We're talking about Scott Pelley's comments. We're also talking about President Trump storming out of that Meet the Press interview. What the landscape is of the mainstream media in 2026, as we have seen such a shift over the last few years, that really their relevancy and really any sort of claim they can even have to shifting people's thoughts and minds. I don't think that exists near as much as people, maybe not as much as they think they hold. I mean, when was the last time you seriously watched any of these programs? We live in a very fragmented society now. Sure, they have their audience. And again, legendary broadcast, 60 Minutes. I got nothing but respect for a lot of the people who've been working on that show for decades and decades and decades. I like that we have some of those long-standing things, but it doesn't mean things don't change. Scott Pelley, though, was so upset, and he started comparing himself to not only a widow or a widower, someone who felt like their spouse was murdered based on him losing his job after having an outburst at work. Plus, you had him saying, essentially, you know, he's been in the foxholes with soldiers, and not only that, started to almost act like he was a combat veteran. And though I understand and I respect wartime journalists who go and put themselves in harm's way, it is very different to me than someone who is an active duty soldier, an active duty Marine, some part of the Navy, Air Force. Let's take a call. We got a lot of calls coming in. I want to start with Dave, who's calling on line three. Dave, go ahead.
21: Yeah, I got to say that Scott Pelley's comment is completely insulting to anybody who actually wore the uniform, who volunteered to put their life on the line for the freedoms that we benefit from. I have never heard a comment like that that sets me off like I am right now.
15: Yeah, Dave, I understand that. I mean, look, I'm not going to stand here and take stolen valor and say I have any sort of way other than to say thank you for doing what you've done. Thank you for your service to the country. And thank you to all the people. And again, like I said, thank you to the journalists, the wartime journalists that do go into war zones and actively do it. But let's not pretend it's the same thing. And the holier-than-thou journalistic integrity that is coming upon these characters, and I don't even put Scott Pelley on blast. It is sort of the nature of that era of journalists.
19: Well, here's also where I want to draw this this little experiment out a little bit more about the self-importance versus them saying, you know, we are the most important thing. Like, this is, we love the First Amendment, and we go into this knowing that all these things can happen. We are the last line of defense of democracy. There's lines like that as well from his interview. But here's the problem. Because the Kristen Welker line of questioning that prompted the end of the interview was when he mentioned something about the mayoral race in Los Angeles with Spencer Pratt, where what did we see? We saw a very statistically anomalous situation where the person who was the third amount of votes getters, Karen Bass, who was the leader, all of a sudden stopped getting votes from the mail-in ballots.
15: Yeah, at least not in mass.
19: And in mass, it was all going to the person in third place, which is now gone ahead of Spencer Pratt in the mayoral election. You know what true journalism is? Why does this happen? Asking the question about our elections. Why does this happen? Why does it seem that these only happen to benefit one ideology when there's a big push of ballots that come in after the fact? That's real journalism. Asking the question, not yelling at the president. You've never presented any evidence. You've never presented any evidence. Curiosity is the core of journalism and the First Amendment.

0: it up and that all those votes are accurate and that, you know, there was nothing foul play involved, but it doesn't matter because you have created, you have planted a seed. You've planted a seed for days that we've already lived through a couple times.
1: Well, and once again, in that interview that led to the president saying, I'm done here, because she kept pushing, you have no evidence. She kept saying, that's just how it works in California. The officials are saying they're trying to count as fast as they can, but they're slow. It's California, supposed to be the most advanced culture, the most advanced technology. That's where all the tech firms, until they started leaving, were based. That is California. And you're going to tell me your excuses, and you as a journalist, the defender of the First Amendment, the defender of democracy in this country, are going to take it at its word from local officials that, yeah, we're slow, when it keeps happening to the same individuals that all of a sudden get these statistical anomalies? It makes no sense. So try and make it make sense. Do real journalism instead of going to the president of the United States and saying, you always say this, but you have no evidence. Maybe if you did your job, there'd be actual evidence one way or the other to come back with that line of discussion. So yeah, after an hour, I can understand probably when your producer's in your ear saying, hey, we've got enough for a show, maybe push him now, that he's going to walk out.
0: Yeah, and they do that, by the way. That is how the media works. Let's go quickly, if he's still there, to Tim, who is calling on line four. Tim, you there?
2: Yeah, I'm there.
0: Go ahead.
2: Yeah, I just wanted to say, you know, this stolen valor thing, the Mike Waltz in Minnesota and this Pelley guy, my wife's grandfather was in stormed Normandy and watched his buddies drop like flies. The guys that Pelley was, you know, to his left and to his right, making thousands of dollars while he's making millions, are protecting him. And to steal their valor, it's just pitiful.
0: I mean, Tim, that's what I was saying. It's like, remember, this is someone who's claiming this. You know, you do it for the First Amendment. You also do it because you're in an ad-supported business, you know, brought to you by,
1: You were the king of a storied broadcast. You had a career. You thought you were untouchable. You thought you could go in there and say whatever you want about your boss, your new boss, and get away with it. And so much so, here's Bite 4. When he found out he was being fired, let's roll it.
3: I can hear how much this has hurt you.
4: Yes, it's like your spouse being murdered. And I don't care about me. It's not about me. I am not emotional about this because I have lost this job. I've done it for a long time. I've had the greatest experiences. But the people I leave behind treated in this way, that breaks my heart. And it's going to take me a long time to get over it, to be perfectly honest.
0: I mean, that is, it's almost a comedy routine. It is it's a job. Okay, you lost a job and you are, let's talk to anyone who's actually had their spouse murdered. And let's see if you feel the same way about losing any job. And how pretentious and ridiculous. I like Scott Pelley for his historical impact on journalism. I like 60 Minutes, but it's these kind of things that make you question all of it and everyone involved in these media outlets. We got a second half hour coming up. I want you to be a part of the show, too. 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
6: 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That's WORD. I hope that you are enjoying the warm weather today, a high of 90, so make sure that you are staying hydrated. But the next couple of days, it's going to be rainy. Some rain showers and thunderstorms tomorrow and a high of 90. And on Wednesday, there's going to be more rain showers and thunderstorms with a high near 88, so warm. Rainy, I wouldn't even bother curling your hair because it's just going to be a frizz bomb. So stay hydrated, stay safe, stay dry.
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10: Father God loves us so much more. If earthly fathers know how to bless their children, Yeshua said, how much more is your heavenly Father, hallelujah, going to bless you?
11: My daughter asked me the other day, Dad, what do you think God thinks about me? And I had to pause for a second. And then I thought, man, I love my daughter, but our Father in heaven, He loves her perfectly. And you know, today, Rabbi's going to remind us about that good news because God's called us. He's adopted us. He's made us His own, and we can trust Him. Hello, and welcome to Discovering the Jewish Jesus. I'm your host, Dustin Roberts, and today, Rabbi's going to take us into the book of Ephesians to share about the Father's love. Here's Rabbi Schneider.
10: Father, we bless you today and we give you glory and we pray that you will accomplish your purpose, Abba Yahweh, through the preaching and declaration of the Word of God. Jesus said, the words that I speak unto you, they are spirit and they are life. And so we want to receive, beloved, the Word of God implanted into our souls today because it's spirit and it's life and it will transform us with the blessing. And as we continue today, I want to again stress to you that when we read this portion of scripture in the New Testament, which we call in Hebrew the Brit Hadashah, we need to understand it from a Hebraic perspective. Remember, Paul was a Jewish apostle, beloved. He was born, beloved, from the nation of Israel, he tells us, from the tribe of Benjamin. He was Jewish. At the end of his life, in the book of Acts, chapter 23, verse 6, Paul still considered himself and identified himself as a Pharisee. He was before the Sanhedrin. He said in Acts 23, 6, the end of his life, I am a Pharisee, and I'm on trial today for the resurrection of the dead. You see, Paul never saw himself converting from Judaism to a different religion, but rather he viewed Jesus, beloved, as the fulfillment of Judaism. That's why he was constantly quoting the Tanakh or the Hebrew Bible to make his point. You see, the Lord said in Jeremiah, days are coming, saith the Lord, when I'll make a new covenant with the house of Israel and the house of Judah. Not like the covenant I made with them at Mount Sinai, but behold, days are coming, saith the Lord, when I'll make a new covenant. That new covenant, beloved, was fulfilled in the climax of history, Yeshua HaMashiach, the only begotten, hallelujah, Son of God. We oftentimes, because we read the Bible with a Greek mind, and a Gentile mind, without really understanding the Hebraic nature of it, we read things into the text that aren't there, and we perceive it, beloved, from a different heart than the heart of the one that wrote it. In other words, when we read Scripture, the goal is to understand it, beloved, through the heart and mind of the one that wrote it. But a lot of times, if we don't have a foundational understanding of the Hebraic roots of our faith, remember in John 4:22, Jesus said to the Samaritan woman who wasn't Jewish, he said to her, "Woman, we know what we worship, for salvation's from the Jews." The point is, beloved, unless we understand the Bible from a Hebraic perspective, even as Jesus taught in John 4:22, we're going to miss the point sometimes, and oftentimes come up with wrong theology and inaccurate thoughts. Now, one of the things that we hear to illustrate this, and the point that I'm making, is I want you to understand that Ephesians, beloved, it's a Hebrew book. It was written by a Hebrew apostle, and it's the fulfillment of Judaism. Now, with those introductory comments today, we're continuing our study in the book of Ephesians. We're beginning once again, Ephesians 1 verse 3. Paul says, "Blessed be the God and Father of the Lord Jesus Christ, of Yeshua HaMashiach, who has blessed us with every spiritual blessing in the heavenly places in Him," in Messiah Jesus. I left off with the concept of the one that has blessed us, the one that has chosen us, is the Father. Blessed be the God and Father of the Lord Jesus Christ, who has blessed us. The Father, beloved, is the instrument of blessing. And we now have been adopted as sons, beloved. Ephesians 1, 3 through 5. We've been adopted as sons in Jesus. And so God is our Father now, just as He's Yeshua's Father. Yeshua said in John 20:17, "I ascend to my Father and your Father." I want you to grasp this. Now we find, as we study the Hebrew Bible, that the Father is always revealed as the instrument of blessing. Now we know that mothers are totally a blessing too, but we're just talking about order of creation. The Father, we find, is the instrument of impartation and blessing and identity. And so we go back, for example, and we read in the life of Isaac that Isaac called to his son. He said, "Come here, let me bless you." We read in the life of Joseph that when Joseph's father heard of Joseph's sons, he said to Joseph, "Bring them here that I might bless them," bless the sons. And so here we have the same thing in Ephesians 1 through this Hebraic tradition. Blessed be the God and Father. It's the Father that's blessing us. Blessed be the God and Father of Yeshua HaMashiach that has blessed us with every spiritual blessing. In fact, Paul begins this letter to us in Ephesians 1 verse 3 with a Hebraic phrase when he says, "Blessed be the God." That's how we begin all the Hebrew prayers in our prayer books. Baruch atah Adonai Eloheinu. Blessed be the Lord our God. Why are we blessing the Lord? Because He's the fountain, beloved, of all blessing. Paul says, "Blessed be the God and Father of Yeshua HaMashiach, who has blessed us with every spiritual blessing in the heavenly places." The Father is the fountain of blessing. And so we start out saying, "Blessed be the God and Father." He is the blessed one, and He's the fountain of blessings. And because He loves us and chose us and has grace towards us, He has adopted us as sons, and He's blessed us, beloved, with the same blessing that's in Him. He's blessed us with every spiritual blessing, hallelujah, in the heavenly places in Messiah. You see, not only do we see this scripturally, that it's the Father that's the instrument of blessing, and it's your Father God that has blessed you. That's why Yeshua said, if you being evil know how to give good gifts to your children, how much more will your heavenly Father give good gifts to those that ask? Your Father God loves you, and He's blessed you with every spiritual blessing. Some of you didn't have fathers. You had fathers that abused you. You had fathers that told you you'd never amount to anything. You had fathers that were yelling and screaming all the time. You had fathers that didn't assume the role of leadership and provide security and protection for you in your home. But I've got good news for you today, beloved. It's not over, because you've got another Father that's adopted you. Blessed be the God and Father of Yeshua HaMashiach, who has blessed us with every spiritual blessing in the heavenly places in Messiah, just as he chose us in him before the foundation of the world and predestined us, Ephesians 1:5, to adoption, hallelujah, as sons. You've got a new father now, hallelujah. Old things have passed away. All things have become new. That's why Jesus said, call no man father. Don't identify with your earthly father. Even if you had a great earthly father, don't make your primary identification to be with your earthly father. You've got another father, a heavenly father. Why is he the heavenly father? Because there's no other father like him, beloved. And he's the one that we need to be identifying with. And he has blessed us with all good things. You see, even in the Hebrew Siddur, on Shabbat, in the Jewish home, in the beautiful Jewish tradition, the father will lay his hands on his children and he will bless them, even as we see the father right here in Ephesians 1:3, laying his hand in the spirit upon us and blessing us with every spiritual blessing. And so we read from the Siddur every Shabbat, and the father will call his sons over and he'll say this over his sons. May God make you as Ephraim and Manasseh. And then the father will lay his hands on his daughters and he'll say, may God make you as Sarah, Rivka, Rachel, and Leah. The father is blessing his children. He's speaking strength into his sons, and he's speaking the beauty of God into his daughters. And Father God loves us so much more. If earthly fathers know how to bless their children, Yeshua said, how much more is your heavenly Father, hallelujah, going to bless you? And so we're celebrating today the fatherhood of God, and the Father wants us to know that he's a good Father, that he loves us, and he wants to teach you and I to own him as our Father, to own him as God, to know that he loves us, to own him, beloved, as a good God, hallelujah, that desires to bless us. And when did he bless us? He blessed us, beloved, listen now, before the foundation of the world. The Lord chose you, beloved, to be his before you were born. So Paul says, blessed be the God and Father of the Lord Jesus Christ, of Yeshua HaMashiach, who has blessed us with every spiritual blessing in the heavenly places. Verse 4, just as he chose us in him before the foundation of the world. When did he bless us? When he chose us in Messiah, hallelujah, before the foundation of the world. Paul speaks of the same thing in 2 Timothy chapter 1, verse 9, when he says this, that the Father saved us and called us with a holy calling, not according to our works, but according to his own purpose and grace, listen to this now, which was granted us in Christ Jesus, in Yeshua, listen to this now, from all eternity. God chose us in him, beloved, before, hallelujah, the foundation of the world. And who's the one that executes this blessing in our lives? Who's the one that brings us into the state of experiencing what it means to be adopted as a son? It's the ministry, beloved, of the Holy Spirit. And so Paul says in the 13th verse of Ephesians chapter 1 this, in him, meaning in Yeshua, you also, after listening to the message of truth, the gospel of salvation, having also believed, here we go now, you were sealed in him, in Messiah, with the Holy Spirit.
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10: So much of the book of Ephesians, beloved, is about, listen now, being in him. We were chosen in him. We were adopted as sons in him. We were sealed by the Holy Spirit in him. He loves you. with the same love that he loves Jesus with, because you're in Jesus. And God doesn't look at you, beloved, according to your sin. Neither has he saved you according to your works. He's chosen you out of his own grace, beloved. By grace you've been saved, and you're in him. Your sins, beloved, have been forgiven. And so Paul says in him in verse 7, you have redemption through his blood, the forgiveness of your trespasses. When you look in the mirror, beloved, you're in Jesus. The Father loves you with the same love he loves Jesus with. That is an awesome thing. And the Father, beloved, is bringing us into the realization of this by the Spirit. This is why Paul prays in verse 17 and 18 of Ephesians 1. I bow my knees before the Father. He's praying to the Father of glory. He says, I pray to the Father of glory, he said, that he would give you a spirit, Paul is asking, that the Father of glory would give us a spirit of wisdom and revelation in the knowledge of him. That you would understand the mystery of the glory of God that's in you and of the destiny of your call. In other words, Paul is saying, I want you to understand what God has done for you. I want you to understand that you're a predestined, chosen son of God, and that you're going to heaven, and that there's glory in you that is indescribable. I'm praying, Paul said, that the Holy Spirit will help you to comprehend this. Some of you go to work, people don't treat you right, your employer doesn't treat you right. It seems that people have no respect for you. It seems that people place no value on you. Some of you, even in your own homes, I want you to understand, beloved, God places value on you. And Paul prays, I pray that you will understand the glory of God's inheritance in you and the mystery of the fact that you are a son of God. And when I speak of a son, beloved, I'm not speaking of gender. I'm speaking of an inheritance, beloved. And so we continue on that we've been chosen in him, beloved, and it's the Holy Spirit, Ephesians 1:13, who is bringing about this transforming process, cleansing us, beloved, and transforming us into the image of Messiah Jesus. And this faith, beloved, that Paul speaks of that brought us into a relationship with God, this also, beloved, was the work of the Holy Spirit in our life. That the Holy Spirit, beloved, is the one that is producing the faith in our life that's brought us into relationship. And so Paul says in 2 Thessalonians 2:13 that God has chosen you from the beginning for salvation through sanctification by the Spirit and faith in the truth. In other words, Paul's saying that God chose you from the beginning, just like in Thessalonians, Paul's saying the same thing he's teaching in Ephesians, that God chose us from the beginning, before the foundation of the world, and that the way that God is accomplishing his purpose for our life is through the sanctifying work of the Holy Spirit and through faith in the truth. And the faith that we exercise, beloved, it's not of ourselves, Paul tells us in Ephesians chapter 2, verse 8, but it also is the gift of God that's produced in our life by the Holy Spirit. Are you getting the point? This whole thing, beloved, is divine. This whole thing is God's sovereignty. God chose you. You weren't just walking around one day and the Holy Spirit just landed on you because you were in the right place at the right time by chance. No, beloved, God marked you. And he sent the Holy Spirit into your life because he marked you as a chosen child of his before the foundation of the world. And at the right time, the Father sent his Spirit into your life, revealed his Son in you, and began the sanctifying process of the Holy Spirit to bring you into faith in the truth and to bring you into intimacy with him, hallelujah, as a son of God. And so we read then that we were sealed in Ephesians 1:13 with the Holy Spirit. And one of the things that we see from the Hebraic perspective as we read the book of Ephesians in relationship to this destiny that we have together and our identity is that you have to understand that when Paul wrote the Bible, the only people that had any kind of relationship or knowledge of God with God were the Jewish people, the Israelites. Because God said to the Israelites in Deuteronomy chapter 7 verse 6, you alone, he said, have I chosen to be a people for myself out of all the peoples on the face of the earth. In other words, God only revealed himself to the Israelites. God didn't treat the Israelites the same way he treated the Jebusites, the Canaanites, the Amorites, or the Hittites. No, the Israelites alone possessed the revelation. But now the Bible says through Messiah Jesus, salvation's come to the Gentiles, and the Jew and Gentile, Paul says, have become one. Hallelujah. Ephesians chapter 2, verse 13 through 15, we become one. One, hallelujah, in Messiah. I want you to just consider some of these things that we talked about and consider what it is that Paul is desiring for us as a result of proclaiming these truths. First of all, Ephesians 1:3, Paul says that we have been blessed by God the Father with every spiritual blessing in the heavenly places in Messiah. Ephesians 1 verse 5, we were predestined as sons to the Father through Messiah Jesus. We were chosen in verse number 4, and we were predestined in verse number 5. So Paul, as he gets done proclaiming these eternal realities and these truths that are just total blessings, what he does when he gets done proclaiming these is he prays. And this is what he prays in Ephesians 1, beginning here in verse number 15. He says, "For this reason, I, having heard of your faith in the Lord Jesus," and by the way, Paul was the one that planted the church in Ephesus, and now he's in prison, we find in Ephesians 1, 4. And he's hearing about what's going on, that these believers that he had preached to and who had believed, and he's hearing how they're growing in the faith, he's rejoicing, and he prays for them. And so in verse number 16, he says, "I did not cease giving thanks for you while making mention of you in my prayers." And listen what he prays beginning in verse number 17. "That the God of our Lord Jesus Christ, the Father," there we go, the Father again, "of glory, may give to you a spirit of wisdom and revelation in the knowledge of him. I pray that the eyes of your heart might be enlightened, that you might know what is the hope of his calling and what are the riches of the glory of his inheritance in the saints." So Paul now is praying that you and I will grasp the mysteries that he's just got done proclaiming. God the Father wants you to know that you're his son, whether you're a man or a woman, from the standpoint of inheritance and blessing and intimacy and relationship. Paul prays, "I pray that the Father will grant you a spirit of wisdom and revelation to know that you're a son, that he chose you before the foundation of the world, not because of any good thing that you did, not because of some good that he saw in you, but simply because he loved you. And not only did God choose you and adopt you to be his child, behold what manner of love the Father has given unto us that we should be called the children of God. Not only has God chosen us in his love, beloved, but he's blessed us with every spiritual blessing in Messiah in the heavenly places. And get this now, and we're going, hallelujah, to heaven. So Father, I pray that you'll give them a spirit of wisdom and revelation, God. That Father, you'll do a sanctifying work by the fire of your Holy Spirit deep within their souls today. That they might gain a new confidence in you, to own you as their Father. That they might realize, Father, that their salvation is sure. That it doesn't rest in them because you didn't call us, Father, your word says, based upon our works, but according to your purpose that was granted us in your Son, Messiah Jesus, from all eternity. So I pray, Father God, that their salvation is rooted and grounded in you, that you chose them, Father God, from the beginning, and that you will perfect the work that you started in them. Yeshua, I think of the word that you said, of all the Father gives me, I'll lose nothing. Now, Father, I also ask that you'll help each one to apprehend you, not only as God, but as Father. And I pray, Father God, that you will give us a spirit of wisdom and revelation to know you as Father. Father, I pray that the Holy Spirit would begin to melt our hearts to be able to receive a Father's love. That we begin to own you as our Father, even as Messiah Yeshua owned you as his Father. Now, Father, I pray for the strength that raised Messiah Yeshua from the dead to activate faith in our souls, to take a hold of these truths, and to be transformed by them. Many are familiar with the story of the widow that the Lord appointed to feed Elijah during a time of famine. When Elijah approached the widow, he said, "Give me something to eat." And she said, "Well, all I have is a little bit of bread and a little bit of oil. And it's enough just for my son and I to eat it, then we'll have nothing and die." Elijah said, "Just do as I say and go prepare it for me." She obeyed, and not only did Elijah have a meal, but it sustained the widow and her son until it was no longer necessary to do so. The point I'm making is something supernatural happened when she entrusted her possessions to the Lord. I believe that the same thing happens in your life and my life when we honor the Lord with our possessions and trust Him with them. I want to encourage you. If the Lord is using this ministry to bless you and feed you, honor Him with your possessions through it. I'm confident that you're going to receive a supernatural blessing back. This is Rabbi Schneider. Thank you. I love you. And shalom.
11: 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And I want to thank you so much for listening. Thank you for supporting this ministry through your prayers and through your giving. Those testimonies I talked about earlier, where God is touching people around the world, they couldn't happen without people like you who are praying for us and who are supporting us. So I just want to honor you today and say thank you for all that you do in supporting this ministry. We love you. God bless you. And now let's wrap up today's program. Here's Rabbi with the Aaronic blessing.
1: 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The Lord bless you and keep you. The Lord make his face shine on you and be gracious to you. The Lord lift you up with his countenance. And the Lord give you, beloved one, his peace. And now in Hebrew.

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6: Are you amused? In this commercial, I'm working hard not to amuse you. Did you know that the word amuse actually means not to think deeply? To muse is to think deeply, and the letter A in front of muse makes it negative, not to think deeply. Many today prefer to be entertained, carried along with sights and sounds that repeatedly stimulate the senses with no quiet and time to think deeply on truth. The world is losing the ability to think, and worse, many are distracted from any deep consideration of the truth of Jesus, who alone can give joy. God describes the truly blessed or joyful man this way: in his law doth he meditate day and night. Psalm 1 verse 2. This is Pastor John Natani. 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Preaching the kingdom of God and teaching those things that concern our Lord Jesus Christ.
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0: When Jesus said the hour has come for the Son of Man to be glorified, no one expected his glory would come by way of his crucifixion. That seems more humiliating than glorifying. But today on Truth for Life, Alistair Begg helps us understand the purpose of Jesus' death on the cross.
1: Well, I invite you to turn to John chapter 12. And let me read again the verses that we read this morning without ever really getting to them. John chapter 12 and verse 20. Now among those who went up to worship at the feast were some Greeks. So these came to Philip, who was from Bethsaida in Galilee, and asked him, "Sir, we wish to see Jesus." Philip went and told Andrew. Andrew and Philip went and told Jesus. And Jesus answered them, "The hour has come for the Son of Man to be glorified. Truly, truly, I say to you, unless a grain of wheat falls into the earth and dies, it remains alone. But if it dies, it bears much fruit. Whoever loves his life will lose it, and whoever hates his life in this world will keep it for eternal life. If anyone serves me, he must follow me, and where I am, there will my servant be also. If anyone serves me, the Father will honor him." Amen. Father, we thank you that as we gather together tonight and sing these songs, the table that is spread before us is containing the very emblems of the reality about which we sing. How can we possibly know that our sins have been forgiven except that Christ has done exactly what he says he was going to do in the passage that we've just read? And so we pray that as we work our way through these verses,

we will be helped, that you will grant to me clarity and brevity, and that you will give to us a spirit of humility together as we sit underneath the instruction of the Bible. And we ask this in Jesus' name. Amen. Well, this morning when I began, and I can't assume that everybody was here this morning, I said that there were four words that I had used to try and navigate my own personal study this week. The first of these was frustration, which we spent time on, the frustration of the Pharisees in being so obviously unable to prevent the ongoing work of Jesus. And it is against, and the reason I took long on that was because I wanted it to be very, very clear that it is against that backdrop that what we then find in verse 20 comes. Now, among those who went up to worship at the feast, and there was a great crowd that had gone up to worship at the feast. And it may well be that when you read verse 19 and the Pharisees say to one another, you can see that you're gaining nothing here. This is not going our way at all. Look, the world has gone after him. It may well be that one of the Pharisees just points into the crowd and identifies that among those in the crowd, there are people who are clearly not Jewish. And that, of course, was a grave concern for these Pharisees because they were so committed to the fact of their position under God as the children of Abraham and so on. Now, when it says that they were Greek people, now among those who went up to the feast were some Greeks, that does not necessarily mean that they came from Greece itself. History records that there were many Greek people who lived, for example, in Decapolis and in some of those other areas. And it is out of that company, presumably, that some have made their way to the feast. That is all we know about them. It would seem that they are probably God-fearers. They've certainly come to worship at the feast. It doesn't say that they've come to simply observe, but they are there in order to worship. Many of these individuals from a Gentile, from a Greek background, were attracted to Judaism on two fronts. One, because of the monotheism of it. Greek people had many gods, multi-gods, all kinds of ideas and notions. And yet these Jewish people worshipped the one true and living God. And presumably there was something that was attractive in that. Not simply because of its clarity, but also because of the morality that accompanied it too. The Greek gods were often divorced from any kind of moral implications for those who sought to worship them. And if people were aware of that great gap in their lives, then it's perfectly understandable that worshipping in an environment where the tendency is to separate religion from morality, then they may say, well, I think we should at least give consideration to what is going on there. The point, though, is fairly straightforward, isn't it? That at the same moment that the Jewish authorities are displaying such amazing animosity towards Jesus, these Gentiles are now marked by a curiosity, at least a curiosity. It is quite striking that at the birth of Jesus, you have these wise men that come from the east. And it's, of course, a fulfillment of the prophetic word. Because Isaiah, amongst others, prophesied of the day when foreigners would join themselves to Yahweh, when they would join themselves to the Lord. And the house of God would be a house of prayer for all the peoples. And Isaiah, under the direction of the Spirit of God, writes, he, that is God, will gather others to him besides those already gathered. This is 600 years before Christ. Now, as good students, you know that we notice this in the Good Shepherd passage in chapter 10, when Jesus says, and I have other sheep that are not of this fold. I will bring them also, and they will listen to my voice. And he was making the point that there were going to be people coming from all kinds of backgrounds as a result of who he is and what he was going to do.
The question, of course, is how was this going to be possible? How would it be possible that this takes place? And the answer, of course, that comes in the 24th verse is only through the cross. It is only through the cross that the gospel is a gospel for the whole world. The idea of the amalgamation of the nations and the amalgamation of religions, which is regarded, of course, as a wonderful possibility and perspective, it doesn't work at all because the divisions between, for example, Judaism and Christianity are clear. We say it often. Our Jewish friends say Jesus is not the Messiah. We say he is the Messiah. We can both be right. Islam says that you can alter your circumstances and do enough good things to outweigh all your bad things, hence the Islamic picture of the scales. Christianity says, no, you couldn't possibly do that. That's why we don't have scales. That's why we have a cross. Well, we could go through the list, couldn't we? I mean, Hinduism has multiple incarnations. And Christianity says, no, the incarnation was a unique and unrepeatable event. And so when we think about what the message of the gospel is, what it means to go out into the whole world, what it means for men and women to be brought into the family of faith, only through the cross of Jesus Christ does this actually happen. And these individuals have put out a request in finding themselves in the group to see Jesus. We'd like to see Jesus. I think it probably means more than see him. After all, maybe they could physically see him. Or we would like to have an interview with him. We would like to meet him. Maybe. But it may also be that Jesus, at this point in the temple courts, was in the inner courts. If he was in the inner courts and they were Gentiles, they would not be able to go beyond the court of the Gentiles because there was a barrier there and there was a sign that said no entry. And so in coming to Philip, who has a Greek name, but so does Andrew, so we not need to make a fuss about it. Coming to Philip, who was from Bethsaida in Galilee, they make their request to him. We would like to see Jesus. Of course, you see, what is anticipated here is the fact that this barrier between the court of the Gentiles and the court of the Jews is about to change. And it is that we're going to come to. I think that Philip is an interesting character. In fact, I'm convinced that he is an interesting character. I don't want to delay on it, but I often use him as an illustration. For example, when Jesus says, you know, he who has seen me has seen the Father, and Philip is the one who puts up his hand and says, if you could just show us the Father, that would help us. He's a special student. He really is a special fellow. And so they came to Philip. And I don't know whether it's dint of his personality or whatever it might be, but he doesn't just go to Jesus. No, he goes to Andrew. And of course, we've met Andrew before, and he's very direct. It may well be that Philip remembered what Jesus had said on an earlier occasion when he was giving instruction to his disciples. You can read this in Matthew chapter 10. And he says to his disciples, go nowhere among the Gentiles, but go rather to the lost sheep of the house of Israel. So maybe Philip is saying, well, wait a minute, they want to see Jesus. And so he says to Andrew, hey, they want to see Jesus, what do you think? And Andrew, this is conjecture, and Andrew says to him, when Jesus said that, he was talking about going. This is not about going. This is about coming. Let's go and tell Jesus. Now, they do that, and verse 23 says that Jesus answered them. Answered who? Because strictly speaking, when you read what follows, Jesus didn't respond to the direct request of the Greeks for a meeting. He didn't actually respond to their situation that their investigation represents. But that's what it is about. Frustration here amongst those that you would expect to perhaps be excited about things and investigation on the unlikely people.
Now, what happens in this moment, says our friend Bruce Mill, is that the request of the Greeks to see Jesus is like an exploding fuse in the mind of Jesus. Like an exploding fuse in the mind of Jesus. Because remember, years before, long time before, when he's 12 years old, when he gets in the temple courts with the people who are talking and he's discussing with him, and he's separated from Mary and Joseph, and they have to backtrack, and they finally find him. And Jesus says to them, in the King James Version, which I like this statement in the King James Version, "Wist ye not that I must be about my Father's business?" Don't you realize that I have to be in this house, that there are things that I have to do? Well, of course, they didn't really have much of a clue. But at 12, he says, "I'm going to be on my Father's business." He's moving directly to the epicenter of what that business involves. And when now the Greeks come and say, "We want to see Jesus," he suddenly says, "The hour has come. The hour has come." Now, his explanation, I think, is fairly straightforward. In verse 23, Jesus answered them, saying, "The hour has come for the Son of Man to be glorified." In other words, I think it is that Jesus sees the arrival of these Greeks as a signal that all the not yet is now over. The not yet is no longer not yet. It has become the now. You say, "Well, what about the not yet?" Well, we mentioned it this morning in the wedding at Cana of Galilee. And Jesus said to his mother, "Woman, what does this have to do with me? My hour has not yet come." As we go through the gospel, you discover that this statement comes again and again. For example, in verse 30 of chapter 7 at the Feast of Booths, they were seeking to arrest him, but no one laid a hand on him. Why not? Because his hour had not yet come. I won't belabor it, but in chapter 8 and in verse 20 again, "These words he spoke in the treasury as he taught in the temple, but no one arrested him because his hour had not yet come." They could not interfere with Jesus one iota, one way at all. He was moving sovereignly. From all of eternity he has come in order that he might proceed to do that for which he has committed himself. What the Father has planned and what the Spirit will then apply, the Son is about to procure. And all that has been leading up to this, all of the miracles, all of the signs, all of the things that he's had to say have all been pointing forward. And you will notice when you read your Bible that from now on until the Passion, it is always now. Verse 27. "Now is my soul troubled. And what shall I say, Father? Save me from this hour? No, for this purpose I have come to this hour." Look at the beginning of 13. "Now before the feast of the Passover, when Jesus knew that his hour had come to depart out of this world," and so on. And when he, in his high priestly prayer, recorded for us in John 17, begins, John records, "When Jesus had spoken these words, he lifted up his eyes to heaven and said, 'Father, the hour has come. Glorify your Son, that your Son may glorify you.'" Now that is what is contained in the answer that he gives, in the explanation that he gives. William Barclay, that I don't quote very often, but every so often he says something that he had written something that is good. He makes the observation here that when Jesus said, "The hour has come for the Son of Man to be glorified," the listeners, writes Barclay, would catch their breath. They would believe that the trumpet call of eternity had sounded and that the might of heaven was on the march and that the campaign of victory was on the move. But Jesus did not mean by glorified what they meant. By glorified, they meant that the subjective kingdoms of the earth
would grovel before the conqueror's feet. But by glorified, Jesus meant crucified. You remember, again, I hope you do, that in the encounter in John 4, which is, I think, people get very upset about the idea of there being anything that is humorous at all in the Bible, and we do want to be very cautious in relationship to that. But I can't but imagine that when he and the disciples arrive at the well in Sychar, and he dispatches the disciples, they say, we will go and get lunch. And he then engages in conversation with a woman who comes to draw water from the well. They then come back and they find that Jesus is speaking to her. And they marvel that he was speaking to a woman. And that is because, as we said, the strict rabbis would not even be seen speaking to their own wives in public. So they couldn't believe what was going on. And so they said to him, Rabbi, eat. And he said, I have food to eat that you do not know about. Now, if I'd gone for the food, I'd be saying, well, we just went for the lunch. And they say to one another, could someone else have brought him food? Jesus says, my food is to do the will of him who sent me and to accomplish his work. Now, they must have tucked that away in the back of their minds and said, oh, wow. Because remember, they're tracking with Jesus, but they don't understand a lot of what is going on. But Jesus is making it clear. Truly, truly, I say to you, unless a grain of wheat falls into the earth and dies, it remains alone, but if it dies, it bears much fruit. And if we can put it in the first person, Jesus is explaining, I am the seed that has to die and be multiplied by my death, because my death is the source of spiritual life for the entire world. That's what he's saying here. The time has come for the Son of Man to be glorified. The point of glorification is not in his miracles. The point of glorification is not actually even in his moral teaching. The point of his glorification is in his death and in his resurrection, because it is in that that fruit would be born and would yield fruit for the entire world. That's why later on he's going to send his disciples into the entire world, because he has already told them that this is what will happen. Later on, he says, and if I be lifted up from the earth, I will draw all men and women to me when I actually fulfill the work that the Father has given me to do. Now, Jesus has made this clear again and again earlier, as we saw in chapter 7. He speaks to the Jews who marvel at his teaching, and this is what he says. My teaching is not mine, but his who sent me. The one who speaks on his own authority seeks his own glory. But the one who seeks the glory of him who sent him is true, and in him there is no falsehood. So Jesus is explaining that his honor is ultimately displayed in the context of his submission to his Father's will. Jesus' glorification is through death. Now, let's just pause and make a couple of observations. If you listen to a certain kind of teaching that comes from pulpits around our world, you'll find that there is a tremendous emphasis on the moral teaching of Jesus, or his ethical teaching. And he did teach ethics, and it was moral. Or that they will emphasize very much the miraculous signs that he did. And often at the same time, that if there is ever any mention of the cross of Jesus Christ, it is mentioned along the lines of, and look, what a wonderful example of selflessness that is. And the sort of inference is,
You know, why don't you become more ethical in your business? And why don't

0: And it is in his death that his glory is seen, and it is in his death that the Father is glorified.
1: You're listening to Alistair Begg on Truth for Life. We'll hear more about Jesus' countercultural glory tomorrow. Our mission here at Truth for Life is to teach the Bible with clarity and relevance. One of the outcomes of that mission is that unbelievers will become committed followers of Jesus. You are undoubtedly familiar with Alistair's book, The Man on the Middle Cross. And Alistair is here. And Alistair, your aim in writing this book was to introduce unbelievers to Jesus, and that's what's so encouraging about more than a million copies being in print. People are using this book as part of their personal evangelism.
0: Yes, they are. And again, the team here has done a good job of getting the message out and making accessible in such a way that it's not difficult actually for somebody to do what they've done, and that is buy 10 copies of it, because they know already where they'd like to see them placed. And once again, it is another leg on the stool, if you like, of our stated purpose to see unbelieving people being converted.
1: Well, again, we are thrilled to know how many people are being introduced to Jesus through this little book, The Man on the Middle Cross. 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Thanks for listening. Was Jesus' death absolutely necessary? Tomorrow we'll learn what his death means for all who follow him. The Bible teaching of Alistair Begg is furnished by Truth for Life, where the learning is for living.
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4: The following program, Bless Israel, is brought to you by the International Fellowship of Christians and Jews.
5: The Holocaust was the systematic persecution and murder of 6 million Jews by the Nazi state and collaborators from 1933 to 1945. Nazi Germany created tens of thousands of camps to imprison millions of Jewish men, women, and children. Of the 6 million Jews murdered, 1.5 million were children. This horrific event must be remembered today and every day.
6: Welcome to this special Bless Israel program titled Never Forget, Never Again, brought to you by the International Fellowship of Christians and Jews. Val is a Holocaust survivor who grew up in Lithuania. In the summer of 1940, Hitler's army began its assault on the Russian Empire. The Nazis immediately began to implement their racial laws against the Jewish population, depriving Jews of every basic human right.
4: On August 15, 1941, Val and his family were forced into a ghetto, surrounded by barbed wire and armed sentries.
7: On the 4th of October, the Nazis, the SS, marched into the ghetto. They surrounded our little ghetto hospital, and they set it on fire. Everybody who tried to escape was shot. So the choice was to burn alive or die in a hail of bullets. The other atrocity took place 3 weeks later. Again, the Nazis, the SS, they all marched into the ghetto. They selected 10,000. They took them away to the notorious execution place, and they were all murdered. For my family and for me, this was a defining event. That's when we lost our faith in humanity. Seeing all the facts, seeing all the evil, unhinged us. We couldn't cope with it. We were completely derailed. We don't know what to do, we don't know where to go, we don't know what's happening to us. The fact that ordinary, normal people could be turned into killers was a shocking realization for us. We had to take on board that the line between good and evil was a very flimsy one, a very thin one, and it was all too easy to indoctrinate ordinary people, to turn from good into evil.
4: By 1944, the remaining Jews from Val's ghetto were herded into cattle wagons and taken into Germany to work as forced laborers, building factories for the production of German Messerschmitt jet fighters.
7: We knew, of course, they had a good idea that our life will be finished before we were liberated. Conditions were so bad that we did not expect to survive. We were very pessimistic. And we made a pledge obliging any survivor to bear witness. You see, we had that fancy idea that once we disclose how evil starts and how evil spreads, it will make a big impression and genocide won't happen again. Well, it was all wishful thinking, actually. I survived. I was one of the few. But it was just too traumatic to relive everything again and to talk about it. So, in common with most survivors, I kept silent. It was such a gruesome story, people could not believe it. But I was prompted by my children They wanted to know, and they were asking difficult questions. Why don't we have grandparents, uncles and family like the other children? And why do you speak with a funny accent? So we decided, when the kids were about 8, 9, we have to tell them what happened to us. But we had a problem. How do you introduce a child to the idea of radical evil? So we had to modify our story to their maturity. So there you are. The long silence was broke, and we began talking about it.
6: Tens of thousands of elderly Holocaust survivors, just like Val Ginsberg, still live in abject poverty. Many are alone and cannot afford food or medicine.
4: But thanks to you, our Christian radio friends, the International Fellowship of Christians and Jews is able to provide a survival food box with nourishing food for one poor elderly Holocaust survivor in the final years of their life. 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
6: Just $25. 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
6: 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That's NEVER to 91999. At a Holocaust awareness event, President and Global CEO of the Fellowship, Yael Eckstein, shared how the organization is providing food boxes to poor elderly Holocaust survivors, like Miriam.
9: She was one of the first Jewish people that the Nazis took in Germany. And she was brought to Auschwitz to build the camps with her own hands. And she said, "I was strong, that's why I survived. But I was the only survivor." And she explained to me how for years she lived on one piece of bread, one cup of tea, and worked 15 hours a day in the freezing cold snow, in the burning hot sun, and if you stop for 1 second, you get shot on sight. And she said, as we were walking back to our bunks, the Nazis would line up next to us and they would see our starving bodies, our exhausted minds, and we'd be walking, and they would start throwing loaves of bread at us. They'd be throwing chicken, they'd be throwing meat. And any person who would bend down to pick it up would get shot on sight. And they would sit there laughing. And they would watch their fellow Jews, their fellow workers, their friends, their family get shot because they were so starving for a piece of bread. And she said to me, when you come with this food box that says on the side, donated with love from Christians in America, there are no words for the joy it brings to my heart. Finally, the Jewish people are not alone. Finally, there are Christians in America who care about me. Christians in America are sending me this life, this bread, this food, this chicken. That shows me that there is hope for the future. And that's what the fellowship aims to do.
4: Many Holocaust survivors face serious health issues. Those in need of treatment or medication crisis can sometimes live far from a medical facility. When war or terror attacks take place in areas like Ukraine and throughout Israel, they cannot safely leave their homes. But thanks to Christians and your prayerful and financial support, the Fellowship is able to provide mobile clinics to help poor elderly Holocaust survivors receive the care they need.
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14: Auschwitz, the site of 1.1 million Jews who were slaughtered, murdered simply for the crime of being Jewish. We know. We're witnesses. The vile, vicious violence that can be inflicted upon people. And it's not so far away. We're not so far away from Auschwitz.
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4: The fellowship was founded in 1983 by Rabbi Yekiel Eckstein, fulfilling his vision of building bridges of understanding between Christians and Jews. In his more than three decades of work, Rabbi Eckstein helped millions of needy Jews around the world, and he also encouraged millions of Christians to deepen their bonds with Israel and their biblical Jewish roots. It was in his beloved Holy Land of Israel where Rabbi Yekiel Eckstein passed away on February 6th, 2019.
6: In this rare audio recording, Rabbi Eckstein gives an important perspective on the Holocaust and how all of humanity should declare never forget and never again. Let's listen.
15: The Holocaust is not just a concept. The Holocaust happened at a real point in history to real people. I realize just how close the people are to us, and how the events could, God forbid, as much as we say never again, they could happen again. If Israel's enemies have their way, Jerusalem and the state of Israel would be obliterated and pushed into the sea and destroyed. We dare not let that happen, not under our watch. Hatred and prejudice are not things that we are born with. Man, through his free choice, he chooses between good and evil. My friends, we are witnessing the rise of anti-Semitism around the world today.
16: The neighbors say, we will poison you, dirty Jews. They say it openly.
15: Terrorist attacks.
17: Police say they were tortured and killed before the final shootout.
15: Time is not on our side. Every Jew who is in need of escaping from the forces of anti-Semitism, today there is an Israel that is the home for every Jew who flees there.
18: This inscription says that Jews should all be stabbed. Jew is a derogatory, negative word for Jew. This is the name that the Nazis called Jews when they put a yellow Star of David. It's the same now.
19: It's very hard to describe for someone in the West. The anti-Semitism that still lives here. Valentina is a mother of five children. And when they went out for one Shabbat in the synagogue, the neighbors, they broke the door, came in, and stole all what they have and left a note, dirty Jews, go out. The neighbors told them, we will poison you and you will all be dead. We will accomplish Hitler's task. Hitler lives in our heart, Valentina's neighbor told her. And she's frightened now, so she has to live in fear because they promise her that they will poison her.
15: The nuclear threats, the biological, the chemical threats that Israel is facing are growing. The amassing of missiles, of weapons against Israel has risen tremendously. Joshua said, "Who is for the Lord? Let him come with me." This is the moment of truth. This is the time when we need to take a stand with God and when we need to stand strongly with the state of Israel.
6: The Bible says in the book of Isaiah, chapter 58, verse 7, "Share your food with the hungry. 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Many live alone, scared, and unseen, but God sees them. And today, God may be calling you to be their blessing.
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20: Christ commanded us to take care of the needy and to obey God's word is what we need to be doing. And it's great that we have organizations like the International Fellowship of Christian Jews try to meet those needs, to open the eyes of people that want to help. You have to obey the word, but God gives us a compassion because of who he is. And that's the example that Christ gives us. You know, his whole ministry was about healing and helping and understanding people's needs. And that's what he encourages us to do through his word, is to understand the needy people, the people that are hurting, and to want to help is something that Christ gives us.
4: Did you know that in Isaiah chapter 58, the Lord gives 10 amazing promises to those who take action and help others less fortunate than themselves? God promises that his favor will shine on you, that your wounds will be healed, that he will always be with you, that he will save you, that he will protect you, that he will answer your prayers, that he will turn darkness into light, that he will guide you, that he will satisfy you with good things. And lastly, the 10th promise, that he will keep you strong and well.
6: 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That's the word NEVER to 91999.
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26: You see, we've only been left here for one reason, and that is an evangelistic purpose. We are here to make Christ known to this society. We are here to make Christ known in the workplace. We are here to make Christ known in the family. Those are the three environments of our existence.
27: 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Irreconcilable differences. That's a phrase commonly used by people filing for divorce. Well, when you're talking about the marriage between someone who rejects Christ and someone who's united to the Savior, that really is an irreconcilable difference apart from a work of God. The question is being married to a non-believer a valid reason for divorce? John MacArthur answers that question today as he begins a study titled Restoring Marriage, a series that shows you God's blueprint for this sacred institution. But before we begin this study, some years ago we asked John about a word that has been paired with marriage a lot in recent years, revolution. Is that really something the church needs to revolutionize the way it looks at marriage? Here's how John answered that. It's as timely as ever.
28: Well, I don't know if I would use the word revolutionize. I think I would prefer the word normalize. I think marriage needs to go back to what is normal, and what is normal is defined by the maker of man and woman and the designer of marriage, and that is God. And what is normal in a marriage is the husband loves his wife and cares for her and provides for her and protects her and acts toward her in a chivalrous way, considering her needs, considering her desires, considering her counsel, all of those things. What is normal is that a wife lovingly, eagerly, gladly submits to the leadership of her husband, is a keeper at home, a lover of her husband, a lover of her children, devotes herself to charitable works, takes care of the poor people, provides for those in need. That's normal. That's normal. A homemaker mother loving and rearing her children and submitting and loving her husband, and a husband who provides for and gives direction and leadership to the family. That's normal. We're in the middle of a revolution that has destroyed marriage. I don't know that there's any way back culturally. In fact, there isn't. because at the same time that it's being destroyed, it's wrong in this culture to go to the Bible for anything. If you try to introduce the Bible and the biblical way to live as husband and wife, you'll be laughed out of any secular conversation. Well, we're going to start a series and see if we can't call at least believing people back to what the Bible says about marriage, how to have a God-honoring marriage. Stay tuned for the series on restoring marriage.
9: That's right, friend. This series will show you not only how your marriage can flourish, but also how it can be a good testimony for Christ. And John begins the study with a look at what the scriptures say about Christians who are married to unbelievers. Now here's John MacArthur to begin his study titled Restoring Marriage.
26: In 1 Peter chapter 3, verses 1 through 7, we have the subject, how to win your unsaved spouse. How to lead your partner to Christ. How to witness or give testimony to your mate. This is a very instructive passage, a very important one, one that applies to all of us directly or indirectly because we are either married to an unsaved person or we know someone who is and have the opportunity to share these truths, I trust, with them. We are discussing this whole matter of living in the world in such a way as to reach the world for Jesus Christ. It is important that we maintain our testimony. Now, the bottom line is this, that if we are going to have an exemplary testimony in the world, the hostile world, and if we're going to be used to win people to Christ, then our lives have to be characterized by a certain basic characteristic. What is it? Would you notice verse 13? The first word, submit. Verse 18, servants, be submissive. Chapter 3, verse 1, wives, be submissive. Now, what Peter says is this: you're going to be caught up in a hostile world. And that hostile world will manifest itself in all social relationships, of which there are three primary ones: the government, the workplace, and the family. And the question is, what does a wife do when she is married to an unsaved husband? What does a husband do when he is married to an unsaved wife? Does he feel superior? Does he lord it over her? Does he treat her with indifference because she is not a citizen of the kingdom? And what does she do? Does she reject his authority, who is a non-Christian husband, because she has another authority, Christ? Does she demand her rights, both physical and spiritual, because she has now been elevated? What is the proper responsibility of each partner when married to an unbeliever? Now, please notice, these verses in chapter 3 are not a discourse on male and female status. They are not a discourse on Christian marriage. This is not even a discussion of Christian marriage. This is a discussion of a mixed marriage where you have a Christian partner and a non-Christian partner. That's the whole context here. How does a Christian live with a non-Christian partner? That's the whole context of this passage. This is a very, very important matter. Now remember, we are to live a certain way in our society. Why? So that people will observe our lives, says verse 12, and glorify God in the day of visitation. In other words, they'll be saved. We are also to be submissive to our masters or our employers, for this will find favor with God. How? By making gospel truth real, as people can see it through our lives. And the same is true in the family. Now we begin with wives. And Peter, I want you to understand, is not biased, but he gives six verses to wives and one verse to husbands. Now, somebody might say, that's a little out of balance. But it isn't. And there's a very important reason why. And that is because when a wife became a Christian, the potential for difficulty in the marriage was much greater than when a husband became a Christian. Because a husband was already in charge anyway. And in that society, if a husband became a Christian, the wife would dutifully accept that since she had no mind of her own, at least that she was not allowed to have one. So the potential for conflict was greatly lessened. But when a woman who was viewed as a slave or an animal and not much more became a Christian independently of her husband, the potential for conflict and embarrassment and difficulty was much greater, and that is why Peter gives much more attention to that particular problem. Becoming a Christian can pose some serious problems today. It posed some serious problems then. A woman becomes a Christian. And all of a sudden, she feels superior to her husband. She feels like now that she knows what the Bible teaches and belongs to God, she knows so much more than he does. How can he be the leader in the family? Not only that, she keeps meeting these wonderful men at church who are fine, outstanding Christians, and she becomes envious of them, and she becomes indifferent to her own husband and much more attracted to other men who love Christ because she sees in that the potential for such a wonderful life. This can lead to great, serious problems. In the Greek culture in which Peter lived, and the people, of course, to whom he wrote were scattered in the Greek world, for a woman to change her religion without her husband doing it was unthinkable. Why? Because in Peter's day, women were treated like sheep and goats. Their opinion was considered irrelevant, immaterial, and unwanted. There was a basic principle called patria potestas. And what it meant was that while single and living in her father's house, a woman was under her father's power. So the woman was thought of merely as one who served the needs of the male population. But all of a sudden, a woman, let's say, becomes a Christian. And she understands the principle of Galatians 3:28, which says, in Christ there is neither male or female, we're all one in Christ. She realizes that in Christ she has reached a level of living that her unsaved husband knows nothing about. She is free in Christ. She has a new Lord and a new master. And it would be easy for her to treat her husband with disdain, with indifference, or even with rejection. If she's not careful, he can become very distasteful to her and even repulsive. So it was important then to realize what life must have been for a woman who became a Christian independently of her husband. The abuse could escalate. It would be immensely embarrassing to the husband because no woman ever did that independently of her husband. So he would be very embarrassed among his peers. He would be very nonplussed about this mystical relationship she had with this Jesus Christ. For her to be bold enough and brave enough to do that could put her in a position where she would suffer abuse. In the early church, there were a lot of secretive meetings, and some are prone to think that they were secrets not only to hide from the government, but to hide from the husbands. Because there were many women who gave their lives to Christ. So the reason that Peter directs these six verses at women is precisely because of this potentially difficult social problem. And again, I say, if a man came to Christ, well, the woman tacitly, and at least outwardly, if not inwardly, would affirm Christ. She really didn't have an opinion in that culture anyway, so it wasn't of great consequence. He would still be in charge. He would still be the authority. So there wouldn't be quite the difficulty. But for a woman to come to Christ was extremely problematic. So that's the issue. How then does a Christian wife relate to her unsaved husband in such a way as to fulfill her mission? And what's her mission? What's our mission? To win people to Christ. How is she to conduct herself to win that unsaved husband to Jesus Christ? Let's look at the answer here in our text. Before we see what Peter tells her to do, let's see what Peter doesn't tell her to do, all right? Number one, he doesn't tell the Christian wife, please note this, to leave her husband. He doesn't tell her that. He doesn't say, well, now that you're a Christian, get out of there and find yourself a Christian man. Find somebody who thinks like you do, who loves Christ like you do. Have a happy union with that person. Shake that husband, get out. No, he doesn't say that. And it's a good thing he doesn't say it, because it would be wrong. 1 Corinthians chapter 7, do you remember this? Verse 13, a woman who has an unbelieving husband and he consents to live with her, let her not send her husband away. What does that word mean in the Greek? Let her not what? Divorce him. If you have an unsaved husband, don't divorce him. Paul says that's forbidden by God. In fact, the next verse, 1 Corinthians 7:14, says the unbelieving husband is sanctified through his wife. In other words, the blessing of God will spill over on that man just because God is blessing you. He'll get the benefit. You see, a non-Christian man married to a Christian woman doesn't know how fortunate he is, because she's a child of God, and God is pouring out blessing on her because she is so blessed and she is so enriched. He benefits. It doesn't mean he gets salvation through that means. It simply means outwardly, in this life, he is blessed. This is not inward sanctification, but outward grace that spills over on him because of her. So the unsaved husband may stay. And if he wants to stay, it says that that believing wife should let him stay. That's God's plan. You say, what if he wants to leave? Same text, 1 Corinthians 7. It says, if the unbelieving one leaves, verse 15, let him leave. The brother or sister is not under bondage in such cases, but God has called us to peace. If he wants out, gotta let him go. You're not in bondage. That is, the bond is broken. For verse 16, for how do you know, O wife, whether you will save your husband? Or husband, how do you know whether you will save your wife? In other words, the point is this, if he wants to stay, let him stay. But if he wants out because he can't tolerate your Christian testimony, let him go. And then you say, well, now wait a minute, I want him to stay so he'll get saved. And Paul says, but look, you'll have nothing but war in the house, and that is counterproductive, and you don't really know whether he'll get saved anyway. So don't try to hold that thing together if it creates confusion and chaos. That's the point. So Peter says basically the same thing by saying nothing. He doesn't tell the woman to leave. Don't rebel. Don't leave. Stay. And do all you can to win that husband. But if that husband wants out and leaves you, you're not under bondage anymore. The marriage is broken. Don't fight tooth and nail to hold it together, thinking you're going to lead him to Christ in an uncomfortable, chaotic, confused, warlike environment. That's not productive. Second thing he doesn't say. He doesn't tell her to preach at him. He doesn't tell her to argue with him. He doesn't tell her to harangue about the gospel. He doesn't tell her to put Bible verses on the bottom of his beer cans. He doesn't tell her to stick evangelistic tracts under the pillow in his bed. He doesn't tell her to badger him about the gospel. He doesn't tell her to call her pastor and have the pastor come to the house some night when she knows he's home alone, loaded with all his guns. Peter doesn't tell her that. He doesn't say glue Bible verses on the refrigerator. He doesn't say anything like that. Thirdly, he doesn't tell her she is now equal to the man, so she should demand her rights. He doesn't say that either. She is equal, of course, to any other believer spiritually, but she still has a marital role to fulfill. In Christ, there is neither male nor female. They are one. But in marriage, there is headship and there is submission. So you say, what does he tell her? Well, let's find out. Verse 1. In the same way, you wives, be submissive to your own husbands, so that even if any of them are disobedient to the word, that is, they're unsaved, they may be won without a word by the behavior of their wives. That's the basic point. He says if you want to win that husband to Christ, if you want to do all you can, and only God knows whether that will happen, but if you want to make the maximum impact on the life of an unsaved man, then be a submissive wife. That's it. If you want to make a maximum impact on the society in which you live, then be a model submissive citizen. If you want to make the maximum impact in your job, then be a model submissive employee. And if you want to make a maximum impact on your unsaved husband, be a model submissive wife. It's the same principle. Same principle. Three specific duties are outlined here. Let's look at them very briefly. Number one, submission and its intention, and that is verse 1. In the same manner, he says, or it could be translated likewise, in the same manner as who? Verse 13, the same manner as citizens submitting. Verse 18, the same manner as employees submitting. Here it says, in the same manner or likewise, you wives be submissive. Hupotasso means to be in subjection, to line up under. It's used in military contexts. Realize that you have to take your place as subordinate to the leadership and the headship of your husband. This is God's design for marriage. Women are not inferior in character. They are not inferior in intelligence. They are not inferior in virtue. They are not inferior in spirituality. They are not inferior in giftedness. They are not inferior in any way, period. They have been simply given a role that puts them in the place of submission to a headship which is residing in their husband. Please note this, be submissive to your own husbands. And every time in the Bible such an injunction is made, always it says your own husband. Always the possessive pronoun is there, the intensive possessive pronoun. Be submissive to your own husband, which speaks of the intimacy and the bonding of marriage. This is God's design. That's, of course, what 1 Corinthians 11 says. Christ, of course, is the head of man. God is the head of Christ. The man is the head of the woman. That's what Paul wrote to Timothy. I permit not women to teach, nor to be in authority, not to take authority over men. They are to learn in all subjection. 1 Timothy 2:11 to 14. Now, the reason for this is so that, verse 1, even if any of them are disobedient to the word. By the way, it's a first-class conditional in the Greek, which means it's a reality. It could be translated, since they are disobedient to the word. It assumes that that is the case. And the word here, I think, means the gospel, the word of reconciliation, the word of salvation. They are basically unregenerate, disobedient to the gospel. The issue is, submit to them anyway. Just as you submit to government, just as you submit on the job. For the sake of their salvation. Look at the end of verse 1. In order that they may be won without a word by the behavior of their wives. Now, please note this. He is not saying they will be saved without the word. He's not saying they'll be saved without the word. Not at all. Because back in 1 Peter 1, do you remember what he said in verse 23? You have been born again, not of seed which is perishable, but imperishable. That is through the living and abiding Word of God. Salvation comes through the Word. What he is saying here is that they may be won without a word, not the Word. They can only be won with the Word. But from the wife's viewpoint, it is more important what you are than what you, what? Say. That's the whole point. They are lost because they obey not the word, but they might be saved without a word. What do you mean by that? Without conversation. Without harassment from the wife. Simply by the behavior of their wives. My. The lovely, gracious, gentle submission of a Christian woman to her unsaved husband is the strongest evangelistic tool she has.
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0: 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Now for the entire Grace to You staff, I'm Phil Johnson. Be back tomorrow when John MacArthur continues his study on restoring marriage with a look at some steps you can take, as much as it can depend on you, to draw an unbelieving spouse to Christ. It's another 30 minutes of unleashing God's truth, one verse at a time, on Grace to You.
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7: And so what you have to do is humble yourself before the Almighty God and recognize, Lord, I need you. 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
5: 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But today on Destined for Victory with Pastor Paul Shepherd, the subject is our individual dependence. In John 15, verse 5, Jesus told us that apart from Him, we can do nothing. It's true. 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
7: There's somebody listening to this message whose life is awfully complicated right now. Your life is messed up. You have done an excellent job of messing it up. And so many of us know what that's like. Been there, done that, bought the t-shirt. You know what we're good at? We're good at messing up life. We're good at getting off to what we think is a good start. And somewhere along the line, we decide we cannot deal with this prosperity and we mess things up, make poor decisions and deal with the wrong people and all kinds of things. And the next thing you know, your life is entangled in mess. I got good news for you. Jesus says, come to me because I've got a plan and I want to make your life the way it's designed to be. Don't bother trying to figure out how to do it on your own, friend. Come to Jesus. and let him do it. Paul says God saves us through a simple message. The second thing that you learn here in 1 Corinthians 1 is that God saves simple people. God saves simple people. Look at verse 26. Brothers, think of what you were when you were called. Not many of you were wise by human standards. Not many were influential. Not many were of noble birth. Now that might hurt some of your feelings. So let me help you understand what he said. He didn't say not any of you. He said not many of you. So if you say, pardon me, I do come from nobility. Well, Paul didn't discredit that. He just said, most of us don't. Most of us in the kingdom of God aren't wise by human standards. Why? Because that's not what drew us. What drew us was the fact that we knew we needed what that simple message said. So he says, not many were wise by human standards, but some were. But you know, it's wonderful. God knows how to save even wise people, even noble people. You know how he does it? He just lets you make a mess of your life. So it doesn't matter whether you're in the category that's just regular, never were voted your best of or most likely to do anything positive. Most of us. Most of us were never considered that person really, really is going to be a world changer. Most of us didn't have somebody look at us one day and say, you're really going to be a world changer. A few were, but you know, if you were one of the few, God said, well, I'll just let you try to change the world, see how good you do, and keep your life together and keep it in order and please me all at the same time. You know what we discover? We discover that no matter whether you are common or noble, no matter whether you are wise by the world standards, or consider just an average person with an average aptitude. Doesn't matter whether you got 1600 on the SATs or whether you were in the three digits. I know there's some three-digit folk here. Don't raise your hand. Some of us graduated summa cum laude. Some graduated magna cum laude. Some graduated cum laude. And some of us graduated thank you, Lord. You know I'm telling the truth. Graduated, thank you, Lord. I got out. I barely made it. Oh, God, thank you. Remember when I was in college taking them foreign language? I hated foreign language. But they said you got to take it in order to pass. I knew then I wasn't going to remember a thing. As soon as it was over, I just remembered enough to pass. I remember the professor saying, I don't know, you have the ability to, I said, yes, but I'm not going to speak in this language. She said, well, you got to get through this class. Suggest you buckle down. And I did, and I passed it, and I can't say anything now. And some of us may have been wise or noble, but God still had a way of showing you, without me, you're nothing. You can have fine inventions, but what does it profit a man if he gained the whole world and loses his soul? You can be responsible for some wonderful innovations. You can start some great corporations. But unless you please God, your life will have been insignificant. Because as the old songwriter said, only what you do for Christ is going to last. Whatever you do for time will burn up in time, but whatever you do for Christ will last. When you share the simple message with a person who desperately needs it and they come to faith in Christ, do you know what you have done is more significant than the people who invented the computers that all of us use, or the cell phones that all of us use, or the technology? Because all that does is helps you navigate here in this world for a few years. It's great, it's convenient, but it just lasts for a little while and then it's gone. But if you share the good news with a person and their heart turns to the Lord, you have changed not only time, you have changed eternity for that individual. And so it's a simple message. And Paul says God saves simple people. It takes humility to accept a simple message. It takes humility to say, I'm not all that. I'm some of that. God's blessed me with some gifts and ability. See, please understand, the Bible isn't calling you to act like you're ignorant, to act like you know nothing, can do nothing. And Paul's not making that case. In fact, the guy who has given us this letter would have been known in our day as a PhD. He was a Pharisee of Pharisees. He excelled in Judaism as a Pharisee. He was a member of the Sanhedrin Council. So he's one of the big shot Pharisees. And he sat at the feet of Gamaliel, which means that would have been equivalent to a PhD program in our day. So Paul isn't glorifying ignorance. He's just saying, you got to understand that through your gray matter, you'll never get to God. And so what you have to do is humble yourself before the Almighty God and recognize, Lord, I need you. Without you, I am nothing. Without you, my gifts can never be used for eternity. My gifts will never change anyone's life in a way that pleases and honors God. And so God saves simple people who come to realize that I wasn't called because I was special. I was called because I was common. Or I was called because I thought I was special and the world thought I was special. But God just let me run into enough of my humanity where I realized I needed him. Haven't you ever seen rich and famous people who everybody wants their autograph, everyone wants to see them, take pictures of them? But when you hear their true life story, they are miserable people. You know why? Because the only people who think fame and money and fortune and all of that are the keys to happiness are the people who don't have fame, money, and fortune. The people who have it know there's no key to happiness built in there. You have a bunch of money, that just gives you more problems, more people to distrust. Now, do you like me or do you like what I have? Got to get married, got to get a prenup. In case you're just pretending to like me, but you're really after my stuff. So you got to get a prenup. Brother came to me one time years ago. Pastor, what do you think about a prenup? I've been seeing somebody. I kind of like her, but I'm thinking ahead now. And I said, well, in the kingdom, the two become one. In the kingdom, you better know who you're marrying. And so he said, all right, I'm going to go back and pray some more. Listen, when you live the simple life, understand that God is the one who makes the difference in your life. You don't have to worry about all that. When we first got married, I mean, I didn't even have anything. What, a prenup, please. All I knew is I had God. I needed him. He had called me to ministry. I needed a good wife. Meredith was down. She wanted to serve God side by side with me. I said, bet. I didn't have to worry about her motives. I had nothing. Absolutely nothing. What's she going to take? My raggedy LTD? I kid you not. I had an LTD. Y'all remember that? Ford used to make it. Come on, 40 and over. Come on. LTD. Ford used to make them. I had one. Bought it, used it. It had some rust and stuff on it. So after a while, when I got a little bit of money, I took it to Mako. Got it fixed up. And they had a special. And you could not only get the rust off the body, but then they would paint it whatever color you could choose among their colors. And they had a gold color. I said, that's what I want. Because I'm believing that one day God's going to give me that. Some gold. Because right now I have nothing. So I just bought it just and got that color. And it looked good. But I didn't have to worry about her motives. She wanted the car. Go ahead.
5: 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In 1 Corinthians chapter 1, the Apostle Paul talks about how God often reveals his power through ideas or people that the world considers weak or foolish. Let's dive a little deeper into that idea in the rest of today's message. It's all about him.
7: So whether you're noble, rich, famous, popular, successful, innovative, or whether you're just a common person, the message is the same. All of us need the Lord. Every last one of us needs the Lord. And the good news is he can be found because he's not far from us. In Jesus Christ, he stands right on the outside of your life, knocking to come in. God saves us through a simple message, Paul says. God saves simple people, or people who come to realize that their nobility will not get them closer to God. And finally, his conclusion in this chapter is God wants us to simply boast about him. God wants us to simply boast about him. My friend, your job in life is to go around bragging on God. Your job in life is to go around talking about Jesus and his love. Your job is to go around letting people know that I have found. People, let me tell you about my best friend. Oh, I caught some older folk there. Now, some of the young people don't know what I just did. All right, how many, without me telling, how many of you all know what I just referenced? Let me, oh, look at that. I went on back, the courtship, y'all finish it, of Eddie's father. That's what I'm talking about. That was a nice little theme song. That's our job, to go around telling the world, people, let me tell you about my best friend. Let me tell you about the one who changed my life. Let me tell you about the one who gave me salvation for free when I couldn't earn it. Let me tell you about the one who picked me up and turned me around and placed my feet on solid ground. Let me tell you about the one who put a smile on my face, who put laughter in my heart, who put joy down in my soul, who gave me peace in my mind and heart. Let me tell you about the one who says, I know the plans I have for you. They're plans to prosper you and to give you hope and a future. Let me tell you about my best friend. His name is Jesus. And he wants to be your best friend too, if you'll open your heart. Our job is to go around bragging on God. Jeremiah chapter 9, verses 23 and 24. This is what the Lord says. Let not the wise man boast of his wisdom, or the strong man boast of his strength, or the rich man boast of his riches. But let him who boasts boast about this, that he understands and knows me, that I am the Lord who exercises kindness. Has God ever been kind to you? Who exercises justice? Has God ever righted a wrong in your life? And righteousness on the earth, for in these I delight, declares the Lord. Jeremiah said, if you are wise, don't boast in your wisdom. You know why? Because God gave you the wisdom. I'm self-made. Are you kidding? If you were self-made, that means you didn't go to school because you were too smart for all the teachers. If you're self-made, no one had to teach you the ABCs and the 1, 2, 3s. No one had to walk you through all the steps of education. No one had to get you to matriculate through a particular college or university. No one had to teach you in postgraduate settings. No one had to do that. You are self-made. Your parents didn't have to give you common sense and wisdom for a living. No one had to feed you and take care of you and support you. And all. If you are self-made, then there's no one who can say, I contributed to his or her success. That's a foolish statement. I pulled myself up by my own bootstraps. Are you serious? God gave you the boots, the straps, and the strength to pull them up. Let not the wise man boast of his wisdom, or the strong man boast of his strength. I've seen strong people as a pastor over these years. I've seen strong, muscular men walk in my office and bawl like a baby. Because with all of their physical prowess, something's falling apart in their life. They can't take it. Thinking about suicide. Somebody told them about a preacher who could help them, and they walked in desperate. Don't boast in your prowess. Thank God for whatever he's given you to do. You're an athlete or you're in physical shape or whatever. Just give God the glory by the way you use your body. But don't think it puts you one up on everybody. Because I've seen folk in great physical shape and in lousy spiritual shape. And so he says, don't boast in it. And then he says to those who are rich, don't boast in your riches for a lot of reasons. Number one, the stock market is unreliable. I'll never forget, I had a brother walk into my office after that dot-com boom turned into a bust. The man said to me, Pastor, today I am worth 10% of what I was worth 4 years ago. He said, Pastor, I'm now trying to figure out whether I'm going to be able to educate my children. And I said, I'll pray with you, stand with you in faith, believe God for you. We agreed in prayer. He was a troubled man. He didn't even know how to. He said, it's hard to face my wife because we were riding so high. When he walked out of my office, I remember thinking, I wish you had been listening more when I was preaching. Because when that boom hit and everyone was delirious with their portfolios, and I didn't know much about portfolios because I didn't have one. You know, I've since learned some things. I'm getting my act together, hooking it up. But then I didn't know anything except I knew they were too happy. I did know that. Y'all are too happy because you're doing what the Bible said not to do. You're putting your trust in riches. The Bible doesn't say there's anything wrong with your money, but it does say there's something very wrong with you putting your trust in it. And I tell you what, it came true for many people who realized that the scripture is right. Paul said when he wrote Timothy, tell people who are wealthy not to put their trust in it because it's so uncertain. Many of you heard me tell the story back when I was a young single man, had a job, looking good. I was running this little department in this auto leasing company. Had my company car driving back and forth to work. We were sitting pretty. All of us who were working there doing good. One day out the clear blue, come to work, I saw the boss's Mercedes sitting out there. I said, oh, what's he doing down here from Paramus, New Jersey? Walked in. I said, what's he doing down there? He said, I don't know, but it can't be good. Few minutes, they called us all into the conference room and said, this division of our company is not doing well. We've analyzed it. The bottom line is we decided that it's got to go. We're going to phase this division completely out. And so we all sat there. People were devastated. I remember one lady started crying. She said, I just bought a house. What in the world am I going to do? How long is this phase out project going to take? They said, it is done as of today. And then somebody asked another question. The answer was the same, today. And then finally someone said, now those of us who are on the middle or executive level have company cars. How long do we have? Before we have to turn them in. Guess what the answer was? I didn't even know how to get home on the bus from that job. That's the truth. Didn't know what buses to catch to get home. But they said, you better figure out something. Because that car is staying here today. I called Meredith. I was dating her at the time. We weren't engaged, but she was a finalist. And I called her and I said, I can't tell you the whole story, but bottom line is I need you to pick me up from my job today. And she said, well, what happened? Don't ask questions. Just come get me. You know how when the news isn't good, you get cranky in a hurry. Why you gotta ask a bunch of questions? That's what's wrong with you now. You always ask and want to know stuff.
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7: 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The Holy Spirit has a power that can change anybody. You don't have the power to do anything but get on somebody's nerves.
5: 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In Christ, you are destined for victory.

0: 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My name's Lexi Merritt. So glad to have you along for today's midday programming. I hope you've had a wonderful day so far and you have enjoyed hanging out with me as much as I've enjoyed hanging out with you. Coming up, it's The Ride Home with John and Kathy. I'm switching hats and I'll see you there. 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
4: Shalom, my beloved holy brothers and sisters. This is Rabbi Schneider. I want you to consider this with me. We're going to look back in history, but then we're going to make a modern day application. During the time of Yeshua, most of the religious leaders missed him because they were so focused on the details that they created to prevent them from breaking the law that they couldn't see the big picture. 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Let's transcend our denominations and let's walk by the light of the Spirit and the light of God's Word.
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18: The
1: with SRN News. I'm Bob Agnew in Washington. President Trump has announced that Iran has agreed to stop firing missiles at Israel. He wrote on Truth Social that, quote, both sides, Israel and Iran, are looking into an immediate ceasefire. He also writes that peace talks do continue and that the U.S. blockade of Iranian ports will remain in place until what he calls a final deal can be achieved. A House Oversight Committee reports the administration of Minnesota Governor Tim Walz ignored the warning signs, even as billions of U.S. tax dollars were wasted in fraud schemes. Prosecutors say the centerpiece of the case is a nonprofit called Feeding Our Future, which allegedly oversaw a network of fake meal distribution sites and fraudulent reimbursement claims totaling hundreds of millions of dollars. Dozens of individuals have now been charged. On Wall Street, a mostly winning session. The Dow is down 55 points now. The NASDAQ up 216. This is SRN New.
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0: Tonight, expect mostly cloudy skies with a low around 69 degrees. Tomorrow, a slight chance of showers throughout the day with a high near 90. So make sure that you are staying hydrated. Tomorrow, it will be hot. Tomorrow night, showers and thunderstorms throughout the evening with a low around 69. And on Wednesday, more rain showers and thunderstorms possible with a high near 88. With your Word FM weather forecast, I'm Lexi Merritt.
1: The following program is pre-recorded. Welcome to another edition of The Ride Home with John and Kathy, live from the Salem-Pittsburgh studios. And now here are your hosts, John Hall and Kathy Emmons.
2: Hey, good afternoon. It's Monday. Feels good, doesn't it?
0: Sure
2: summertime.
0: Does. Yep.
2: Feels like summer out there.
0: Yep.
2: Thanks for coming along today. How were things? Nice weekend.
0: It was such a great weekend.
2: Deluxe.
0: Yeah.
2: Wasn't it?
0: We were outside most of the weekend,
2: yeah,
0: and
2: us
0: that
2: too.
0: Makes it so...
3: Wonderful.
4: Friday night, Saturday night, I'm out on the yard at 9:30, yep. 10 o'clock.
3: Yep. Last night I went in at 11:30.
4: Did you?
3: I did. Because I just sat on my porch and no bugs last night.
4: What?
3: I didn't have any bugs.
4: I'm dipping my body in mosquito spray.
3: Really?
4: I don't even care.
3: Really?
4: Nope.
3: Yeah. Mm. We don't have bugs
4: no
3: yet.
4: No mosquitoes.
3: Not yet.
4: Really?
3: Now, believe me, they're going to come.
4: It's a different zip code.
3: Yeah, right. It's the non-mosquito zip code. I'm actually kind of surprised because by this time, we usually have mm-hmm. them, but none yet.
4: Oh, I was like,
3: they're going to probably come in a giant swarm.
4: They're already here for me. Yeah, I was doing that. Yeah, I got a couple of bites somewhere. That's all right.
3: It's all right. I mean, you do
4: price to pay.
3: To do.
4: Heck yeah. Well,
3: exactly.
4: I'm going to run inside and watch Netflix because I can't handle a mosquito.
3: Exactly. Now, do your cats complain when you're not inside?
4: They sit in yep. the window yep. and longingly look yep. at me like, come to me.
3: Exactly.
4: And I'm like, hey.
3: Right. Yeah. Now, see, you're out in your yard mm-hmm. where I'm just on the front porch. So I'm very close to Bert and Guster, my cat.
4: Oh, sure, sure.
3: And so he cannot bear
4: separation.
3: The separation between us. Even though it's just a screen door.
4: Yeah.
3: So he sits there and cries, and then I talk to him, and we explain, you know, that he can't come outside because, you know, he'd, you know, run out into the street and whatever.
4: 2 billion birds.
3: And and I'm trying to save the birds, and then he's fine for a while, and then 15 minutes later, there's crying and scratching. Anyway, it's just part of the way it is.
4: Yeah.
3: Okay, speaking of the way it is, John.
4: Tell me.
3: Great show today.
4: Very nice.
3: Coming up in the second hour of today's show, we'll talk about self-talk. What are the messages that we just recycle in our brains about ourselves?
4: That's incredibly fascinating,
3: isn't
4: it?
3: You're dumb.
4: The monologue
3: you're
4: that
3: worthless,
4: you hear all the time.
3: You're not up to the task. You're going to fail.
4: Yes, I am.
3: You're going to die. You're whatever it is. Sometimes a fair combination of all of those.
4: Yeah, sure.
3: Anyway, Tim Mulhoff will be with us around 5:15 to talk about that. Also, people love working from home. But does it love them back? NPR has done a study about this. We're going to talk about their report. Also, the 10th annual Uber Lost and Found Index has been released today.
4: Where's
3: so very
4: phone?
3: Much looking forward to that. Mm-hmm. Also, John, in hour one, the Tonys were last night. So we'll talk about those. What's new on the stage in New York City. Also, how to let go of things you don't use and declutter your life.
4: Oh, mm-hmm. I'm in the process thereof.
3: Are you?
4: Oh, yeah.
3: Okay.
4: In the back of my car, I've got two big boxes of books. Went through the library.
3: Oh, great. And you're going to donate them there?
4: Yeah.
3: Okay, great.
4: Very nice.
3: Terrific. Well, then you'll sign on for this. And also, we'll talk about how a family vacation can teeter on the edge of disaster. Hannah King will be with us in just a little bit to talk about what happened last week at the beach.
4: Okay, all that and more for this Monday summer-like day. But first, Kath, the news, please give us the top four at four.
3: For Monday, the 8th of June, 2026, number one, an explosive new round of fighting highlighted the growing disagreements between Israel and the U.S. over Lebanon, as President Trump tries to salvage a deal to end the broader war with Iran. Iran has conditioned that deal on an end to the fighting in Lebanon between Israel and Hezbollah. Tehran upped the ante overnight, however, by firing waves of missiles at Israel after Israel attacked Hezbollah's stronghold in the southern suburbs of Beirut. Despite Trump's effort to calm all these tensions, Israel retaliated against targets in Iran, including an important petrochemical facility, extending an exchange of fire that Iran warned could pull in energy facilities across the region. The president said, quote, Israel and Iran just must immediately stop shooting. It's from today's Wall Street Journal.
4: Okay.
3: Number two. Speaking of the president, the Kennedy Center on Monday removed his name from its website, although the front of the venue still reads the Donald J. Trump and the John F. Kennedy Memorial Center for the Performing Arts. The change came more than a week after a federal judge ruled the center's board of trustees had illegally renamed the venue and ordered the restoration of its title, which is the John F. Kennedy Center for the Performing Arts. On Thursday, the center ordered staff to erase Mr. Trump's name from official materials, giving them until this Friday to restore the website and make all other changes. That's from today's Washington Post. Number three. Former 60 Minutes correspondent Scott Pelley is on a tear. Is he not, John? He has accused CBS News Chief Barry Weiss of tilting coverage in favor of how the president characterized events in Minnesota and described a newsroom in turmoil under her leadership during an emotional New York Times interview, which was published yesterday. This was his first interview since being fired last week, and in it, Mr. Pelley alleged Ms. Weiss attempted to influence a politically sensitive 60 Minutes report on immigration protests in Minneapolis and said her intervention amounted to editorial interference he had never before experienced at CBS News. You can read the whole story at NBCNews.com. And number four, well, everybody's upset about the Morgan Wallen concert on Saturday, the concert that wasn't. A threat of severe weather, which ended up actually not hitting Pittsburgh, prompted the cancellation of the second Morgan Wallen concert on Saturday at Acrisure Stadium, and everybody's mad. That's your top four. At four.
4: You lost a lot of money.
3: I can't imagine, like, the mathematics that's going on right now.
4: Not good. You had to pay for that venue.
3: Right.
4: All those salaries, right? The unions, all that.
3: I know people are upset about their parking. They're trying to get their parking refunded. You know, people who paid in advance for parking on the app. And they're trying to get that worked out. Anyway, so the question was, who canceled it? Was it the county? Was it the city? Was it Morgan Wallen? Anyway, so Morgan Wallen said this was at 1:03 p.m. on Saturday. After talking with local officials and my team, there's no choice but to cancel tonight's show due to severe adverse weather conditions. Then around 10 p.m., because people were so mad, because it really rained just a
4: little
3: bit.
4: Nothing happened.
3: He said again, "All right, y'all. This morning, my team walked on my bus, told me they've been consulting with local officials, and I said, should I cancel my show in Pittsburgh? And then they said yes, and I said, why? They said there was going to be strong winds in the area, and I said, okay, so that's what I did. And that was the info I had in the moment. I trusted my team. I understand that the wind and whatever else hasn't gotten to Pittsburgh yet, and I know it has touched some of Pennsylvania, so my heart goes out to the blah, blah, blah, blah. I have a large stage. It could be fatal to a lot of people. I did the best I could with the information I had." End of story.
4: Okay. Could be a song. My team list led me in Pittsburgh.
3: That's from The Trib.
4: All right.
3: Yeah, so I guess it was his choice.
4: I was downtown Friday night.
3: And?
4: I saw the assembled, the cowboy hats and the cowboy boots, everybody walking around. It was fun.
3: Okay, good.
4: Yeah, we were at the Arts Festival.
3: But you didn't go in?
4: I did not.
3: All
4: no,
3: right,
4: no,
3: it's
4: no.
3: Fine.
4: That's cool.
3: Okay.
4: I hope it all works out for everybody.
3: I mean, it's not, because people are going to be really mad, but thanks for your optimistic take.
4: Nobody died, right? No one died at the concert. So good, really good. Okay, take a quick break. Come back. Talking about Riptides.
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3: I think it was 2 years ago, John, when we were on, our families were on vacation together. Mm-hmm. And we were there with, I don't know, three other families.
4: Yeah.
3: We were all there on the Outer Banks. And I came out to the beach a little late, might have been 10 or 10:30 a.m. And when I got there, your wife and another woman who we were traveling with said that they had just been caught in a riptide. And they were still, I mean, they were fine. But they were, I mean, and by caught in a riptide, it doesn't mean that their lives were, they weren't panicked. It wasn't a dire situation. They just were getting pushed down the shoreline.
4: My wife was surprised.
3: At how strong.
4: She's a strong swimmer. And they got swept up and pushed away. And her friend was training for some...
3: For a triathlon.
4: Yeah. So these were two strong adults.
3: Right. So we all talked about it. And we were, we all kind of admitted that we know the word riptide. We'd never, none of us up to that point had ever been in one. Mm-mm. And we all like immediately got our phones out and we were like, you know, reading about what we're supposed to do if we're ever in one. We were very fortunate that day.
4: Yeah. Hannah Miller's back with us. She's been with us over the past about a few months or so. She's really interesting. Her newest book is Feasting on Hope, How God Sets a Table in the Wilderness. But Hannah herself just back from vacation and a similar story. Hannah, welcome back.
9: Thanks for having me. It's good to be here.
3: Okay, so you heard me talking about our conversation on the beach a couple summers ago. This is something that hit you guys pretty hard last week. Can you tell us about it?
9: Yeah, so my sons are 8 and 10, and they love to, you know, wave surf. And yeah. We were out in Hilton Head last week, and I was sitting in a beach chair. I had my boys to the right of me in the water, and then I had my four-year-old daughter to the left of me in the sand. So I was kind of, you know, whipping my hair back and forth to see them both. And all of a sudden, I thought that my boys look really far out, much further out than I'd given them permission to go. I told them to stay waist deep or less. So my husband and I, you know, got closer to the shoreline. It was very low tide, and we heard them shouting, "Help."
3: Oh my gosh.
9: It was a horrifying moment.
4: I bet.
9: And we sprinted out there and swam out as fast as we could. Still at this point thinking they've just gotten out too far, mm-hmm. you know, a wave just pulled them out. But then when we, you know, we hooked them onto our shoulders and thought, well, we'll just swim them back in, but we were not going anywhere. We were just like dog paddling. And so in retrospect, we do think it was a riptide that was pushing us out and we were trying to swim directly against it.
4: Wow.
9: So yeah, it was really stressful because my younger son basically panicked and was like doing what drowning mm-hmm. people do. Yeah. He was pushing my husband's head underwater mm-hmm. and squeezing his neck because he was trying to grab on, you know, to whatever he could. And so then my husband started drowning. And thankfully, I remembered from my childhood, float on your back. Mm-hmm. And so I got both of my boys on their backs and we were just kind of resting, you know, trying to keep them afloat, literally, while my husband recovered. And then this brave stranger swam out to meet us and helped get our boys to shore. So without, you know, without any one of those interventions kind of right when it happened, I don't know that my boys would have made it or maybe even my husband, you know, because he was he was being kind of actively drowned in trying to help a child.
4: Wow. That's terrifying. The whole turn of events, Hannah, lasted from the time you first heard the cries of your sons to whenever you finally made it back into shore. About how long?
9: I mean, I don't really know because time is so weird when you're in a situation like that, but maybe 10 minutes, 15 minutes. I mean, it was not a long incident.
4: Yeah.
3: Wow. Okay. So hopefully a lot of our listeners are going to go home tonight and look up what to do if you're caught in a riptide.
4: But here's the thing, right, Hannah? So you're a beachgoer like we are. You see the signs that are posted, right? I mean, this is an acute problem that people are well aware of, right? You're not trying to push against the tide, trying to swim in. You don't even recognize it so much as a riptide. You're supposed to swim alongside the tide, right? With it.
9: Mm-hmm.
4: You've seen these posters, right?
9: I have, and I've never really paid that much attention to them. I think that's because, you know, to your point, if you know how to swim, you think, oh, I'll be fine.
4: Right.
9: And then even what information I did have, because I'm sure I knew that information, it didn't come to me in that moment of panic and crisis when my you know, child was in danger.
3: Of course not.
4: Yes.
3: Of course not.
4: At the same time, though, what did come to you was, and I see this because this happened to us as well. There's nothing worse than a child panicking in the middle of the water. I mean, your husband's so fortunate that he himself could have drowned, right? So whatever you did, whatever that mom voice was, where you were able to convince your sons to flip over, I mean, that calmed things down, I'm sure, tremendously, even though it was still panicky.
9: Yes, I do feel very grateful that that came to my mind. And, you know, I was reflecting on the whole fight or flight response and how you don't actually choose what your brain does when you're in a crisis. You know, you could go into flight and just panic.
4: Yeah.
9: And that's a totally involuntary response. But I'm really grateful that that information came to me at the right time. And my husband later even said, hearing you tell them to get on their backs is what prompted me to do that, you know, because he was really tired out and was really struggling. And,
4: I bet.
9: You know, it didn't even occur to him to float.
4: Reeling, yeah. Boy, oh boy.
3: Wow. So the thing with the riptide is that it doesn't pull you under. It pulls you horizontally, right? Horizontally.
9: That's right.
3: Right. And so the floating thing was just a brilliant thought on your part. Can you tell us how your boys responded afterward?
9: Well, my older son was pretty cool-headed and cooperative the whole time. He said he wasn't calm, but he was, you know, taking all my instruction. He was contributing to the paddling. My younger son was really panicked. And even when we got back to shore, he was crying. He was shaking. I will say, so, you know, we're people of faith. And again, in a moment of crisis, you don't choose how you respond. I don't think I consciously prayed once, but my 8-year-old said in the water, I just kept saying, Lord, help me, Lord, help me. And my 10-year-old said, oh, Mom, I was shouting in tongues.
3: just like a good Anglican boy.
9: I guess he remembers the Bible story about Pentecost. I mean, it was just the funniest thing, like what came out of them in that moment. But I do think God heard their prayers, you know, and he sent multiple people to meet them in their moment of need.
3: Okay, what about this person who swam out to help you guys? Who was that?
4: And what was that story? How did he saw you in distress as well, recognize that, and then put his own life on the line?
9: He did, yeah. So I never really got to talk at length with him, even though the day after the event, I walked the beach trying to find them. For the rest of the week, but I think they might have just been leaving as we

0: off to where you could touch again, the bottom, because that was really the issue. We couldn't touch.
1: Right.
0: You know, it was low tide, and so they were pushed way out beyond kind of the sandbar area. Mm-hmm. So maybe, you know, maybe he was close enough to touch by the time we had gotten further to shore. I'm not really sure, but it was definitely having that third person and
1: yes,
0: the presence of a flotation device that made a really big difference.
1: So after you came in, and your son's still, of course, in a panic mode, but time slows things down, was the day over, or were you able to sit and talk about the remainder there and how you processed that in the intervening hours?
0: It was about 5 o'clock when we got back to shore, and we went inside. And so my husband used to be a hospital chaplain, so he's actually pretty good with helping people process something after it's happened, or, you know, when they're in that moment of kind of crisis. And so, you know, we did a lot of telling the story, each person getting a chance to kind of recall the events from their perspective. What was the scariest moment for you? What were you thinking in that moment?
2: That's good.
0: Yeah. And I noticed in myself just a primal need to talk about it for a handful of days. And so, you know, I got on the phone with a few different friends and said, I have to tell you what happened. Can you listen?
1: And what did you take from that? What was, you know, now that it's processed, and I mean, you're a writer, so this is your skill set that you're taking things apart second by second here. Is there a pure takeaway, or how does this sit?
0: Well, I think there are layers to it, you know, one of which is just better beach awareness and preparation, you know, kind of on the tactical side. I'm going to pay better attention to weather and tides and things like that. I'm going to have a boogie board with me. Mm-hmm. But on a spiritual level, I think the experience was simultaneously terrifying and comforting, because, you know, we think that we can protect our kids.
2: Yeah.
0: And that we are enough for them. And this situation really proved otherwise, and that is terrifying. Like, I in myself was not enough to save them.
2: And if I would have asked you when you were with us a couple weeks ago on the show, Hannah, are you enough for your children? You would have said, of course not.
0: Right.
2: Because you know that in your head, that you're not enough. You can't,
0: right,
2: you can't protect your children from everything.
1: But you just got slapped.
2: But that is a whole, we act like I think that's part of our biology, is we're programmed to do it. It's the mama bear thing.
0: Yes. And when you come into contact with that reality on a visceral level, you know, it's pretty unmaking. But on the flip side, I wasn't enough, and yet God in his mercy filled that gap and sent somebody. And so there's kind of an invitation to fall into God's grace and his power that I will admit I still actively resist, because I'm thinking, how could I be better prepared next time? And what could I have done differently? And I think there's value in that way of thinking, but there's also an end to ourselves that we have to acknowledge. And then there's a trust that has to come, you know, trusting ourselves to God's infinite resources.
2: Right. I mean, I got to ask you about your son going full Pentecostal, though. I mean, do you get your rectory revoked, or is there questions asked?
1: Might be part of the service now.
2: I mean, I'm kidding. But what, like, talk about where you think that came from.
0: Yeah, it's funny because, you know, in the Anglican tradition that we're a part of, we don't have any prohibition against speaking in tongues or, you know, praying for miracles, but it's also not actively practiced, at least in my parish. So I think, you know, maybe just what he's internalized from different Bible stories.
1: Reading.
2: That's right, interesting. Sure. Yeah.
0: reading. You know, Pentecost was just the week before, or a couple weeks before we left for vacation. So I don't know, but it definitely made me laugh. I thought, okay, you know, that he has a spiritual life.
2: That's so good. Okay.

0: So while the four of you, I mean, essentially four out of five are in the water, you leave a four-year-old. What happened there while you were in the water and you ran, of course? There's your four-year-old daughter. What did she do?
1: Yeah, what was she doing?
2: Well, she was playing in the sand with that other family, and I had been watching her and with them from, you know, my beach chair.
0: Sure.
2: But I didn't know, you know, even though I'd been looking at my boys, I didn't actually know to the second how long had they been out there. And I did not want to take any chances with delaying. So as I was running, I was thinking, I'm just going to have to trust
0: that family is going to carry you
2: with my daughter.
0: Right.
2: Yeah, like I have to go now was the only thought in my mind.
0: Right. Boy, there's so many layers to this. Like you said, Hannah, I can't imagine at the end of that day when your boys were tucked in bed and their heads were safe on the pillow and they were viewing that in the darkness of that room, what that story was like that was flashed before them. I wonder what that was like, because, I mean, that's where God really meets us in those quiet times.
2: Mm-hmm. Yeah, they, on our beach trip, we've had put them in separate beds. You know, we're in like this little hotel with two double beds, so they're not together because they would tend to wrestle and kind of keep each other up. But that night, they said, Mom, we really want to sleep together.
1: Oh, that's... Mm-hmm. Gosh.
2: So... I let them. Yeah.
0: Yeah, of course. Yeah.
1: Yeah. Well, I think that the really good, healthy practice you engaged in and letting everybody tell the story from their point of view. I mean, I think that that's really, I think that that's cleansing and I can't think of a better word than healthy. I feel like if we, I'm thinking of, as you were telling that story, of all the times that it would have been better for me to say that, my husband and I, to our kids, like, let's talk about this and everybody tell how you saw it happen, how you remember it happening. I think that could be really good.
2: Yeah, I think there's an art to encouraging, especially children, but I mean, even adults, encouraging people to face and look at the scary things without pressing too hard, you know, and I mean, I think we'll still be trying to practice that art because, you know, there were times when my older son said, I don't want to think about it, you know? Sure. And if you just say, well, you're going to have to, like, you know, then it can backfire in terms of its helpfulness. But I do think we all need that invitation and that gentle pull to take it out of the box and look at it and, you know, process it.
0: That's really good. Hannah, thanks.
1: We're so grateful,
0: we
1: man.
0: We really are. God is good. I mean, a catastrophe.
1: Okay,
0: avoided.
1: But I got to bring up something, though. Like, when you just said God is good. I mean, would catastrophe have happened? God is still good.
0: Always.
1: So that's, it's one of those things that's so, I feel like we have to acknowledge there are probably people listening to this conversation.
0: Well, that didn't happen to us.
1: Who lost
0: kids. Right, of course.
1: Who were in a situation like that and said,
0: horrible,
1: you know what I mean?
0: Horrible, right.
1: So I don't know. I don't think we should probably close our conversation talking about that.
0: You still have to give praise.
1: Oh, yeah, for sure.
0: I mean.
1: For sure. But how do you deal with that? I mean, we know that we have a large audience and people have experienced the opposite.
0: But you always have
2: That's
0: to praise.
2: That's right.
0: Yeah.
2: Well, I mean, you know, the book I just wrote is about losing my father and my brother to, you know, untimely death. And so I relate with that story as well. Like, I didn't get the miracle or that, you know, the quote unquote mercy didn't come for my loved one.
0: Yeah. Yeah.
2: And so I think part of, it's the same process. You tell the story from your perspective and you honestly look at what happened and how you reacted, how you're feeling, you know, lament and just, you know, anger, grief, asking God why. I think all of that is, I guess, part of the same response, regardless of the outcome, you know, being able to process your experience of what happened in the presence of God, right, whether the outcome was what you hoped it would be or not.
0: Sure. Whether it was in front of the family, like you and your husband were able to do, or it's in front of God, like all of us necessarily need to do every day, right?
2: Mm-hmm.
0: Very good, Hannah.
1: Yeah.
0: Thank you so much.
2: Great to be with you.
0: You as well.
1: Hannah's new book, it's so good. It's called Feasting on Hope, How God Sets a Table in the Wilderness. Check it out.
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1: Tonight, expect mostly cloudy skies with a low around 69 degrees. Tomorrow, a slight chance of showers throughout the day with a high near 90. So make sure that you are staying hydrated. Tomorrow, it will be hot. Tomorrow night, showers and thunderstorms throughout the evening with a low around 69. And on Wednesday, more rain showers and thunderstorms possible with a high near 88. With your Word FM weather forecast, I'm Lexi Merritt.
0: The mullet. Business up front, party in the back. Much maligned, but still survives to this day. Do you know someone's got a mullet?
1: Well, I know a lot of baseball players that have mullets.
0: Oh, of course. I mean, because the helmet and the hat
1: it does.
0: Accentuates
1: it
0: the mullet.
1: It really does. I mean, I don't think I have any personal friends who currently have one.
0: Really? I mean, you look around.
1: What, do you have a friend who currently has one?
0: Yeah, I do.
1: Okay.
0: The pandemic brought the mullet back. Yeah. You know
1: that. Well, that was just the laissez-faire attitude and the inability to connect with other humans.
0: Yeah, but for a lot of guys, they showed up and they were like, oh, this represents... My brother-in-law, he rocks the mullet.
1: Okay.
0: My sister suffers hard.
1: Oh.
0: She's always like, it's always a point of contention between them. She's like, look at him. He looks like a rat. What are you doing? I'm like, that's what. Awesome. And he's walking around like, I'm looking fine with the mullet. I got this thing. You can't say no to it, right? Okay, so in Copenhagen.
1: Oh, wow. We're outside of the U.S.
0: Yes, we are. A packed Danish crowd celebrated on Saturday, the much maligned but enduring mullet hairstyle, because they had the 2026 Mullet Championship presented on an outdoor stage in Copenhagen. It only presented the finalists, which I was surprised by, 12 well-coiffed competitors and more than 1,000 spectators to the evening's main, M-A-N-E, event. Mm-hmm. Organizer Steve Weber, he's a 37-year-old electrician, said the championships, now in its fourth year, began after he had a hair transplant and chose to grow out his mullet. Talk about celebrating. You're all in, man. What? Bald man to mullet. Okay. After realizing that he could not compete in a mullet competition in the United States because he wasn't a U.S. citizen.
1: Well, that's how that's how we do things here.
0: But ICE is at the mullet championship.
1: Yeah, they're everywhere, John.
0: He said he started his own mullet championship in Denmark. Mm-hmm. Competitors in Saturday's championship were evaluated on the cut's style, uniqueness, and overall performance, which included the mullet move. Because the competitors came on stage and they were required to do a minimum of 3 to 5 minutes of motion showcasing the mullet.
1: Mm-hmm. Okay.
0: Yep. I love the finesse.
1: 3 to 5 minutes seems lengthy.
0: That's a long time of moving. I love the finesse, the twist, the nostalgia. I like that if it looks ridiculous or maybe ugly in a beautiful way. Says one of the competitors.
1: Or ugly in an ugly way.
0: He says, I think in our culture, everything must be perfect on social media and everything like that. I think that's why people have to stand out from the crowd. Anyway, the winner, 43-year-old construction worker Thomas Berg, took home the top prize after wowing judges by frantically jumping on a trampoline while clad in neon green gym wear. And that mullet was doing its thing. He said, Thomas Berg said, I think it's just funny. Just a big party, right? It's just nice to be a bit outside the box. The mullet. I think the mullet flourishes here, still in Pittsburgh.
1: Well, I mean, with the humidity, it certainly allows it to puff out. Mm-hmm. So that's a plus.
0: Remember Jammer Yager?
1: Oh, yeah.
0: Oh, he had a mullet.
1: That's who I think of when
0: Me
1: I think
0: too.
1: Of mullet. He was the first poster child. He was. He really? Had the best mullet of all time.
0: Czech mullet.
1: Wonder if he ever thought of the trampoline.
0: Neon
1: that
0: green.
1: Does add something.
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0: And this is John Hall. 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
1: How many people who visited for the draft talked about how beautiful our city is? Well, those of us who live here, we need to get out and enjoy it ourselves.
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0: Hey, our cruise is this Friday. Friday evening. That's the 12th. Trinity Jewelers, thanks to those guys. Still room. So come and join us. Weather, I mean, all things considered, beats February.
1: Are you kidding me?
0: Right? WordFM.com.
1: Yeah, we'd love to see you there.
0: Come on, hang out.
1: Bring your friends, relations.
0: Yeah, just nice.
1: Workmates,
0: really nice,
1: whatever. It's a terrific night. WordFM.com. Mm-hmm. You've been decluttering your life.
0: I have a little bit.
1: Yep. Good for you. That's awesome. And?
0: Feels good.
1: Okay.
0: Feels real good.
1: Okay.
0: Going down memory lane. Oh, look at that picture. Look at that. Oh, how about that tape? See, this is broadcasting because you're going to go, what's on this tape?
1: Yeah.
0: Right?
1: Mm-hmm.
0: Here's the weird thing. In my office, I must have 60 DAT cassettes.
1: No way.
0: DAT machines are no longer operating.
1: Right.
0: I've got 60 of this. I am not quite sure what's on there. To be honest, I'll never know.
1: Are you just going to throw them out?
0: What am I going to do with them? You got a DAT machine?
1: You could find one, I'm sure. But you don't care enough to find them. Yeah, I get it.
0: Right. I mean, there's a lot. I get cassettes. I get CDs. Even that. I'm like, I'm looking for a CD player at home. I like this little yellow Sony one.
1: Yeah.
0: Doesn't work. And that was kind of like my last go-to. I got a big CD player, but then I got to plug it into a receiver and speakers. I'm not quite sure I want to do that or if I'm even up to that now.
1: Right.
0: So I get a lot of old media. A cassette player? I'm not even sure if I have a cassette player anymore.
1: I don't have a cassette player.
0: So what the heck?
1: Yeah. I mean, you're not the only one.
0: No, of course
1: not. I'm not the only one.
0: But I've got like 30 years of stuff.
1: Sure. And well, of course. Like, well, listen, people have more than that of stuff,
0: right,
1: especially crammed into their homes. An article in yesterday's Washington Post talked about how to let go of things and declutter your life. So can I give you a couple points that they bring up in the article?
0: Oh, yeah, sure. I'm living it.
1: Okay. So this is Jolie Kerr wrote this. She said that a home with piles everywhere and stuff crammed into every nook and cranny is a heavy mental load, which leads to a chaotic life.
0: Yeah.
1: She said you are more than likely living frustrated and stressed. And she said, no matter the size of your home.
0: Wait. So
1: this can happen.
0: Is a psychological litmus test. If you have clutter in your life, then she's saying, accordingly, you're frustrated in your life.
1: Yes. She said, no matter the size of your home, it should be a place where you can breathe and feel at peace. And this is most definitely possible for anyone. We just have to get honest with ourselves about the stuff that's holding us back.
0: I agree. This excites me. This is how I grew up. My mom, she was not trifling.
1: Yeah.
0: Everything was in its place and a place for everything. There was just an order to things.
1: So was she constantly getting rid of things?
0: No, I wouldn't say she was constantly getting rid of things. I mean, it wasn't egregious, but there were 9 people in that house. And she was organized with the sentimentality, so papers and things like that. There was a place for that. And when it was time for you to leave the house, like as an adult, there was appropriate boxes for you of your things that she had curated.
1: Yeah.
0: Okay. That's how organized
1: she was. Yeah,
0: well,
1: that's really good. That's really good. Okay, so the article goes into a lot of the mental processes that allow us to get to the clutter stage. You know what I mean? Like the ways that we think.
0: Yes, I do.
1: She said, thinking a certain situation will arise or conditions will shift that warrant you using a certain item again. She calls that just-in-case clutter.
0: My DAT tapes.
1: Yeah, she said, I see it over and over again as a professional organizer. She said it's furniture from a first home. It's medical equipment. It's emergency supplies or things that will, quote unquote, come in handy for the end of days. She said the consequence of keeping that is that it just creates clutter and leads to excess and disruption in your home.
0: Right.
1: And it makes you feel mentally much worse than you possibly could if
0: Without
1: you finally
0: a doubt.
1: Just got rid of
0: okay,
1: it.
0: Okay, our dog had a little thing the other day, and a couple weeks ago, he had to wear the cone of shame for a little bit. When it came done, I was like, I was going to throw it away. My wife was like, no, you should save that. We have 3 other cone of shames. Get rid of this stuff.
1: Yeah, right. Right, we don't need that. She says, our surroundings have a huge impact on our mental state and our overall mental capacity. So when every space around us is filled, it overstimulates and overwhelms our brain. And it's hard to relax in the place that we're supposed to be relaxed in, right?
12: Yeah.
1: She said, don't let your home become the storage locker that's filled to the brim with all the ghosts of the past. She said, if your things aren't serving your current life, but are holding you back, then just make difficult decisions now rather than later. Now, there's also a physician who's consulted in the article. He's a psychiatrist. And he said that some people have mental illness that keeps them holding on to items. He said that can be anything like anxiety or depression or ADHD, obsessive compulsive disorder, whatever.
12: Yeah, yeah.
1: He said, if you are experiencing, if you have those symptoms, just go see somebody and get help. There's nothing to be ashamed of. You know what I mean? Like, we believe me, we all have mental conditions of one sort or another.
0: So this woman who's the author of this piece, this is her life. You think she's part active, also part psychologist?
1: Yes. That is a significant part of her job.
0: Yeah, yeah, I bet.
1: Significant. So this is how she says to think about it. Before you touch a single item, think about the other end. Define what you want your life to look like or what you want this room to look like and start there instead of starting at the beginning, which is, oh, maybe I'll need, will I need this someday or do I like this? But instead ask yourself, is this helping me to get where I want to be? Is this item, if my goal is to clean out, is to have this room be neat and clean, is this thing going to get me there?
0: Mm-hmm. I get it.
1: Start there.
0: Let it go.
1: Yeah.
0: More often than not. Just let it go.
1: Okay. Another question. How many possible uses could have happened since owning this item? And how many of those actually occurred?
0: Mm-hmm.
1: So we thought we were going to use it how many times?
0: Oh, those curtains.
1: And how many times have we used them?
0: Zero.
1: Exactly. Mm-hmm. Another, use the one in, one out rule, which is that if you have a bunch of jam jars, you know, like ball glass jars, which I use a bunch of, if you get one in, one's got to go out.
0: Okay.
1: Okay. Because you can't keep expanding your store. And the last thing is, get a donation station set up in your home. So when you come up with something that needs to go, it goes right in that box.
0: For me, I need that thing to get in the car right away.
1: Right.
0: And
1: me
0: not
1: too.
0: In the trunk, in the back seat.
1: Exactly.
0: Because I don't want those things
1: maybe
0: hanging around.
1: Maybe in the front seat would be better, because then I wouldn't stop putting off actually taking
0: there
1: the trip
0: you go.
1: There.
0: How about your junior high yearbook?
1: Oh, I'm not getting rid of that.
0: Exactly, right. There are some things that are precious.
1: Oh, I'm not getting rid of that.
0: Because somebody's going to want that someday.
1: Maybe.
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0: Tonys were last night. The Tonys are the annual celebration of Broadway theater. So different than any other award show.
1: It's always the best award show because people are doing what they do.
0: Yeah.
1: There's a stage in the room and people are on it.
0: This is home base.
1: Right.
0: I mean, these are not film actors
1: yeah.
0: prancing around and, you know, whispering into the microphones. These are the pros. This is the best of. So it's super cool. Here's the thing. I know very little about the Tonys this year. I have always a passing interest in theater, but not enough, of course, to fly to New York City to see it or essentially to read about it as well. Best play, best musical, I'm sorry, something called Schmigadoon. Lex, do you know this? No, I don't know. Okay. Lex follows plays, follows theater. Best play was something called Liberation. I don't know this. Revival of a musical, Ragtime. I know that because that was kind of like around the time that I was most active.
1: Right.
0: That is a Pittsburgh connection. Stephen Flaherty, who is a Pittsburgher, wrote the score for the book.
1: Okay.
0: Mm-hmm. A revival of a play. This is the big news of the night, which is no surprise at all. Death of a Salesman. Arthur Miller's 1953 play about the dissolution of a family and the father's sentimental suffocation of said family and what that's like. I mean, this is an incredible play.
1: It is.
0: Nathan Lane, Laurie Metcalf plays the mother. So Joe Montagna, he's an actor and also a director. Joe Montagna won Best Director Tony. Laurie Metcalf, you know that from the Roseanne show and a million other things. Laurie Metcalf, she's a beast of live theater. She won for Best Performance by a Leading Actress. Ragtime, again, leading role in a musical, that one, let me see, John Lithgow won a Best Actor in a play called Giant. The play is about...
1: Roald Dahl.
0: Yes.
1: The children's writer.
0: Mm-hmm. Wrote a anti-Semitic review, and so the play goes into... John Lithgow in his acceptance speech says, this is a play about a cruel play in a cruel time.
1: Okay.
0: Mm-hmm. What's interesting is, in reading about this, and this is only lightly, there were only very few political
1: items. Oh, thank goodness. What a wonderful...
0: In passing, there were, of course, because these are the times we live in. And, of course, the, you know, the pronouncement of a stage for people to get up and make a political statement is always a draw, but not nearly as much as the other award shows.
1: Well, that's great.
0: Yeah. Here's the cool thing. So now on the heels of this stuff, like the Cultural Trust sent out a survey. Hey, based upon the Tonys last night, what would you like to see? So the producing network is saying these shows that are currently on Broadway will soon leave at some point. I mean, some plays have been on Broadway for, you know, 30 plus years. Coming to the road, what would you like to see? Which is fascinating to me.
1: Yeah, I mean, I'd love to see Death of a Salesman.
0: It's not going to happen with Nathan Lane.
1: It's not, but no. I would. But you're asking what I'd love to
0: see. You ever see it?
1: Death of a Salesman? I saw it at the Public.
0: Oh, yeah.
1: Yeah. But I'd love to see Nathan Lane in anything. I mean, I'd love to see Ragtime.
0: Me too. And that's been touring.
1: Yeah, I mean, I would, sure. What would you like to see?
0: I'd see Ragtime in a heartbeat, yeah. And I'd love to see... If I had the time and the money, I'd fly to New York today and see Ragtime.
1: You know what? Drive to New York and save yourself some money.
0: Mm-hmm. Right. Maybe someday.
1: How old do you think Nathan Lane is?
0: Probably 55.
1: Nathan Lane?
0: You think?
1: No, he's older. Much older than that.
0: Is he? I have no
1: idea. I'll check it out.
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4: With SRN News, I'm Bob Agnew in Washington. President Trump has announced that Iran has agreed to stop firing missiles at Israel. He wrote on Truth Social today, quote, both sides, Israel and Iran, are looking to do an immediate ceasefire. He also writes that peace talks continue and that the U.S. blockade of Iranian ports remains in place until what he calls a final deal can be achieved. A House Oversight Committee report today says the administration of Minnesota Governor Tim Walz ignored the warning signs, even as billions of U.S. tax dollars vanished into fraud schemes in that state. Federal prosecutor says the centerpiece of the case is a nonprofit calling itself Feeding Our Future. A powerful 7.8 magnitude earthquake has rocked the southern Philippines. At least 35 people were killed. Most of the deaths occurred in the Sarangani province due to a landslide. At the close on Wall Street, the Dow was off 80 points. This is SRN News.
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28: Tonight, expect mostly cloudy skies with a low around 69 degrees. Tomorrow, a slight chance of showers throughout the day with a high near 90. So make sure that you are staying hydrated. Tomorrow, it will be hot. Tomorrow night, showers and thunderstorms throughout the evening with a low around 69. And on Wednesday, more rain showers and thunderstorms possible with a high near 88. With your Word FM weather forecast, I'm Lexi Merritt.
4: The following program is pre-recorded. Welcome to another edition of The Ride Home with John and Kathy, live from the Salem-Pittsburgh studios. And now here are your hosts, John Hall and Kathy Emmons.
0: I mean, it really is, to quote Mr. Rogers, a beautiful day in the neighborhood.
1: It's going to be hot today.
0: Yeah, it's very, very nice.
1: I shouldn't say it's going to be. I'm saying that from the cocoon of the air conditioning.
0: It's 88.
1: Yes.
0: It's 88.
1: It's hot right now.
0: Right, yeah.
1: Right now it's
0: can
1: hot.
0: You endure the walk from the air-conditioned building to the air-conditioned car?
1: Right.
0: To the air-conditioned house?
1: It will be tough.
0: Muster
1: can
0: the courage.
1: Can I find the strength of character?
5: I need some water. I'm walking 10 steps to my car, right?
1: Oh, gosh.
0: Yes, it's beautiful out. It's summertime, even though it's not really... It is summertime, right? Yeah, truly it is.
1: It's not actual summer,
0: no,
1: though.
0: No, not what, by the enough? Calendar. No, we got another couple of weeks,
1: okay.
0: Right? But it really is summertime. Okay, let me just brush your bubble here. The Department of War. Let me bring that up. The Department of War recently dropped 180 belief systems from its list of recognized U.S. religions for military personnel, including Wicca and other neo-pagan faiths.
1: Wait a minute.
0: 180.
1: Hold on. Okay, so I understand when you enter the military, you say what your belief system is. How could there be 180?
0: Man, someone was busy filling out that questionnaire. 180?
1: Tell me what was removed.
0: Okay. The move intended to streamline. New list will provide chaplains with clear, readily available information. The religions that remain, it's easier to religions that remain are Christianity, Buddhism, Mormonism, Hinduism, Islam, Judaism, Sikhism, and B'nai Faith. Everything else, later. Everything else.
1: Okay, I got to be honest, that does seem rather comprehensive.
0: Well, I mean...
1: So we don't have Wiccan anymore?
0: An anonymous U.S. Army veteran who is ordained as a priest in Wiccan, and the neo-pagan faith of something that I can't even...
1: Pronounce.
0: Expressed anger to military.com about the new list. The individual who served 3 tours in Iraq claimed it rekindled that anger, and they felt upon allegedly being discriminated against by military chaplains. Okay.
1: Well, now I'm going to get annoyed.
0: Well, we talked about this years ago, and everything. This was the rise of Obama Biden kind of thing, right? This was that.
1: What do you mean the Obama Biden thing?
0: That they loosened up the military. That they made it sort of, you know, come on in here and have a cup of tea.
1: Sure. Okay, but come on in here and have a cup of tea is a very different thing than you as a service person thinking that we are prejudicing we're dissing you because of what you believe, because we don't have a chaplain who can support
0: it.
1: I mean, it's hard enough to find chaplains.
0: Period.
1: Of those, just
0: Christian,
1: the six, the
0: Buddhist,
1: six that are
0: Muslim,
1: mentioned,
0: Judaism.
1: Let alone the 180, you know, very slim minority ones. There's no way that it's ridiculous to think that the armed services could provide that to their people.
0: Excuse me, I'm a Slim Jim. Do you have a Slim Jim chaplain? Because I'm lifting up Slim Jims.
1: And if I say no, I don't have...
0: How dare you?
1: Exactly. All of a sudden that I'm,
0: I'm sorry.
1: Persecuting
0: and
1: you.
0: Push it even further. Worst case scenario, someone's in a battlefield, they're mortally wounded and they are dying. They're not going to be crying out for your Wiccan... maybe they will be. I'm sorry. I spoke too soon. Maybe you will be crying out for your Wiccan pastor, your Wiccan chaplain. But what we have is these 8 other chaplains.
1: Right.
0: Maybe.
1: If we can get them, which I bet we can't. You think they're going to be able to find a Sikh or a Baha'i chaplain?
0: I bet you there is.
1: I'm sure there are. But is there going to be one for you if you're in a mortal combat situation? The chances are slim. There just aren't that many chaplains.
0: Okay, so Sunday morning at the Naval Academy, right? Let's go there. What is being presented as far as worship? And is there a requirement that as a member, there isn't a requirement that you must attend worship?
1: No.
0: Unless you're part of the schools, the Air Force Academy, the Army Academy, right?
1: Do you have to go to chapel if you're at the Air Force Academy?
0: I think initially you do.
1: Okay.
0: Initially.
1: Okay.
0: And then there's a loosening. I may be speaking out, but we have a young family friend who graduated from the Naval Academy 2 years ago, a person of strong Christian faith.
1: Mm-hmm.
0: I don't know if it was a requirement, but I believe initially it was.
1: Interesting. I mean,
0: I don't know. You're trying to accommodate people. Yeah, that's what you're trying to do.
1: That's what you're trying to do. You're trying to accommodate people.
0: Right? I don't want to diss people.
1: No, of course not.
0: But you want to worship the devil? Is that what that is? The Wiccan thing?
1: Well, here's the thing. If you do, I always liken it to trying to put ourselves in another culture. If we are living in Saudi Arabia,
0: right,
1: are we going to be mad that we can't find a Christian pastor?
0: No.
1: No. You know why? Because you're in Saudi Arabia.
0: I'm glad you're alive.
1: You know, just like you're in a different culture. So you can't expect those things.
0: But
1: so,
0: America is the different culture because we are the melting pot.
1: We
0: so
1: are.
0: So everybody now expects everything to be readily available.
1: It's still a majority Christian nation.
0: Right.
1: All of those other religions are recognized by the U.S. military, sure, and chaplains are going to be provided as
0: but
1: much as possible.
0: 130 other ones?
1: I can't
0: even. 130.
1: You and I do this for a living. I wonder if we could come up with 130.
0: That's a lot. I don't know. I mean, you choose to worship who you choose to worship.
1: Right.
0: Right? What do they say? You got to worship somebody.
1: But it's not about who you worship, right? It's the fact that how often are you going to find a chaplain who's going to be able to meet all your needs or meet any of your needs?
0: Because it's an army of one.
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0: And this is John Hall. 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
1: How many people who visited for the draft talked about how beautiful our city is? Well, those of us who live here, we need to get out and enjoy it ourselves.
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1: The news about Claude Lemieux that came last week was such a shock. I mean, if you're not an NHL fan, let me just tell you that Claude Lemieux was a tremendous hockey player. And seemed like such a favorite son, you know, honored by I think it was the city of Montreal. He was carrying the torch in just days before his his suicide. Obviously, anyone who has anything to do with hockey greeted that news with such sadness.
0: I don't know the story at all.
1: Oh, I mean, just an incredible loss. And more than that, the thought that someone of such prominence, who was so beloved, could have, in the recesses of his mind, been so hopeless.
0: Dr. Tim Uhlhoff is back with us from Biola University. Tim, here to join us to talk about this story about Claude Lemieux and self-talk, yeah?
6: Yeah, thank you for having me on. Boy, it was a shock. We're huge hockey fans. All my kids were born in North Carolina, so we're all rooting for the Hurricanes to win the Stanley Cup, and I'm from Detroit. So, Kathy, let me say, a lesson can be learned here. Beloved by whom is the question.
1: Yeah.
6: So, a standing ovation. If you watch the ceremony, he had won the cup in 1986 with the Canadians. That's why the Canadians would always bring back their beloved sons to bring out the torch. He had actually won four Stanley Cups,
0: wow,
6: been on four Stanley Cup winning teams. And so they said he was beaming the entire day. And when you watch him walk out with the torch, and people literally are giving him a standing ovation, the smile on his face is contagious. And 3 days later, he takes his life. Well, his best friend gave us some insight. He said, you know, he was never inducted into the Hockey Hall of Fame. Because though he was great in the playoffs, when you look at his regular season numbers, they weren't great. They were okay. He just really shined in the playoffs. But once that door is closed to the Hockey Hall of Fame, it's closed for life. And he described it as a great injustice. So the question becomes, whose voices do you listen to and give the most power to? I mean, is he adored by fans? Oh, yeah. I mean, that was so obvious when he walked out. But in his mind, his self-talk, if we take what his friend said, but the people who really mattered, the hockey experts, had said no to this, to inducting him into Hockey Hall of Fame. Maybe a great question for all of us to ask, who are the voices in your life that you give the most power to? Like, what are the voices that can change your self-esteem? Actually, how you feel about yourself? That's probably a great diagnostic question for all of us. And the Bible really addresses this. That's what I love about the Bible being practical, not just a theological treaty. So in Psalm 103, David's talking about self-talk. He starts the psalm later in his life. He wrote it. He says, bless the Lord, O my soul, all that is within me. And then in verse 3, he said, now I want us to count our benefits. And let's just stop real quick and ask the question, as Americans, how do we interpret benefits? You know, is it my bank account? Is it my books have been really well received by the experts, not just sales numbers? Do I get good reviews for teaching? How are my kids' health? How's my marriage doing? And if that's what we're going to do, then we're going to always be on a roller coaster of up and down. Life's like a fitted sheet. David says, no, that's not where I'm starting. The very first thing he says is, count your benefits. All your iniquities have been forgiven. All your sins have been forgiven. And God's crowned you with loving kindness and compassion. You will be raised from the pit, which means we'll be raised from the grave. Death isn't the end. And then the rest of the psalm is reminding us of spiritual truths that will not change, that don't have good seasons and bad seasons. Now, the question is that enough for us brought up in the American context?
0: That's the question. And increasingly,
6: yeah,
0: don't you think?
6: Question.
0: I mean, society would say otherwise. No, it's not enough.
6: Well, and you know, John, I might even say that. I guess there's the head and the heart battle that goes on within me. And my heart would say, yeah, amen to all my sins being forgiven and Jesus died for me.
0: Yeah, I mean, Tim, you hear this all the time, right? God loves you. God loves you. And everybody necessarily nods their head. But the absorption of that, the truth of that, there's a wide gulf.
6: Yeah, maybe that's why Paul prays to the church at Ephesus, I pray the eyes of your heart would be enlightened. Right? So, you know, we give ourselves grace. The most important part of that psalm, now remembering, this is David who has his ups and downs, right? I took a seminary class once called David the Sometimes Great King, which was a really interesting class. So he knew his ups and downs. I mean, he had people chanting his name, and he also plotted the murder of Uriah. And, of course, he's always linked with Bathsheba. So he knows ups and downs. But there's a great verse when you know the context of David. He does not treat us as we deserve. And that's David saying, man, I'm glad I wasn't treated the way I deserve to be treated by God, because he's crowned me with loving kindness and compassion. So maybe for all of us, in light of Claude Lemieux, one, what are some communication principles we can glean? One, you never really know what's going on inside a person.
0: Right.
6: I mean, if you would have talked to Claude that day, I suspect you would have been like, oh my gosh, he's on cloud nine. Who wouldn't want to be Claude Lemieux on that day?
0: Yeah.
6: And so maybe just give grace to people that lives are probably a lot harder than we think when we're talking to our neighbor or a coworker or having a disagreement about politics. It's always good to step back and say, I wonder what their life is doing. So maybe ask the question, hey, how? Set aside our disagreement on politics. How are you doing?
1: Mm-hmm.
6: You know, how's the family? How's, you know, X, Y, and Z? And then another one is to go before the Lord and say, Lord, you know my heart. David would say that in Psalm 139, right? Search my heart. What is the most powerful voice in my life? Now, I know the answer should be you, right? I love that God already knows our answers. But it should be you, but it is not you on most days.
0: You're saying God.
6: Yeah.
0: Not me, not my own personal voice, but God's voice and love and acceptance of me.
6: Yeah. And then ask the question, why not? And I get that. We've been, you know, we grew up in this crazy American bigger and better. You get a starter home to move on to a bigger home. Mm-hmm. You know, you get a career, but then you want to advance quickly. You want to be admired. And I don't think any of those things are necessarily wrong per se, but are we judging our self-esteem on our job reviews or the success of our kids?
0: Right.
6: You know, those are great diagnostic moments that I think all of us should probably sit in and say, Lord, I need you to be more important in my life. And what can I do to do that, to have the eyes of my heart enlightened?
0: So this conversation, of course, I mean, how many people in the public eye have done this, right? I mean, I often think, you know, you're streaming and there's Anthony Bourdain. And you think, that guy, Anthony Bourdain, like he had the world and everything in it.
1: Right. He could communicate with anybody. He could sit down and eat food with the most diametrically different cultural figures. And to think that he was in despair that deep, that he would end his life is still shocking.
0: Same thing.
1: All these years later.
0: Right.
6: Yeah. I don't know if I've ever told you this. Maybe this will come as a surprise. I did stand-up comedy in college.
0: Really?
6: I actually did those where you walk in the open mic night. And it was insane. Yeah. It was crazy.
0: I bet that was crazy, terrifying.
6: It's so much better to be surprisingly funny in a sermon or surprisingly funny in a lecture.
1: Right.
6: Oh, my gosh. Yeah, it's totally different. Mm-hmm. But Robin Williams was my hero. Mm-hmm. Like just when you think of off the cuff.
0: Yep.
6: And then, you know, we now know his personal torment that followed him virtually his entire life.
0: Yeah.
6: So I think if we want to be a good Christian witness, then I think it comes back to the second great commandment, which is neighbor love. And so maybe we do go to our neighbors and just say, hey, how are you doing? Is there anything you need? Is there any, we just had a couple move into our neighborhood and she had a baby. We don't know much about them. So my wife and I just ordered something and just dropped it off on her doorstep saying, hey, welcome to the neighborhood. Here's something for your baby. And she wrote us an amazing letter.
0: Hmm.
6: And dropped it off at our front step, but just saying, thank you so much. And it's so good to know I'm part of a community and that people know what's happening in our lives. And that, I think that's just a good word to say to people, we are not defined by our political disagreements or our disagreements about pronouns or sexuality or the abortion issue. As important as those are, Paul says, when your enemy's hungry, feed him. Mm-hmm. Feed him. Don't just pursue this issue. So maybe a great thing to do in the midst of all of our disagreements, because I'm the director of the Winsome Conviction Project, is to say, hey, I just want you to know that I know we disagree on this, but I

0: for Christ crew. I was a performance major, thus the stand-up comedy, and I did a performance, a pretty religious performance, pretty conservative religious, but people came, and I'm sure it bugged a bunch of people. A woman came up to me afterwards, a grad student, and said, "Hey, I just wanted you to know, you don't need to come to my performance." I said, "Why?" She goes, it'll really offend you. And I'm like, "Well, you came to mine. You came to mine. We need to support each other." So John, Kathy, me and Noreen went. Oh my gosh. We just sat there and images up on the screen. I'm blind as a bat without my glasses. Noreen would lean over and say, "Take your glasses off." I take my glasses off and like put the arm in my mouth, pretending I'm like pensive as I'm looking at things. And so afterwards, I will never forget this afterwards. She came up to me and she said to both of us, "Hey, I know this wasn't easy for you." And I said to her, "But I don't think mine was easy for you," because it kind of called into question her sexuality in some places. And she goes, "Yeah, I know, but we're in this together, aren't we?" And I said, "You know what? We are." And I've never forgotten. Mm-hmm. I wanted her to be there for mine. Yeah. I know it pushed some of her buttons. But then for me to say, "Yeah, but I can't go to yours because I know I'm going to disagree with it." Now, I'm not talking about, you know, crazy stuff like we have to enter into sin to understand a person's perspective. But this was sitting there in a performance of a fellow grad student. And I think those kind of radical steps of neighbor love, I think we're going to have to start doing more of that. And yes, have discernment, do it in community so you get different perspectives. Like, "Hey, Tim, I think that's going too far, what you're trying to do." But we do this with discernment. But I think we need to show people we really do love you as my neighbor. And that means I'm going to be uncomfortable sometimes.
1: Yes. So the first part, right? I mean, love your God with your heart and your mind. Love your neighbor as yourself. But when you see, like, whether it's Claude Lemieux or Anthony Bourdain, somehow, and me and you in the same way, God loves you, and I nod my head and go, "Yep." At the same time, I'm thinking in my mind, "John, why are you so dumb? John, why can't you do this? John, why is that?"
0: Yeah.
1: So I'm going by, love your Lord God, and I'm putting myself in that realm, which sends me down that dark hole, which, of course, we know what happens there.
0: Yeah, John, that's so good, and that's why I think Paul says, take your thoughts captive. Like, take them captive. And we haven't talked about spiritual battle yet, but you better believe the evil one is wanting to fill our mind with untruths, right? He's the accuser of the brethren. So you better believe demons are trying to put thoughts in our heads, and our job is to take those captive, to recognize that is not coming from God, that's coming from the evil one. So I do think spiritual battle is going to be involved in it from a Christian perspective.
2: Yeah. I mean, I don't want to leave the conversation without putting the suicide hotline number out, 988. If anyone's listening to our conversation about Claude Lemieux or Anthony Bourdain or Robin Williams, and you yourself are contemplating suicide, I mean, we get it. The three of us know that life can be really hard. And those messages that we tell ourselves can be extremely dark. But I want to tell you, as a voice in your radio, that you're not alone. And that there are people right now that you can call and talk with. The suicide hotline is 988-988. It's a very important thing that we do for each other. Even though you don't know me face to face, let me assure you that there are people who love and care for you and want you to find the help that you need. There's no shame in asking for it.
1: Tim, thanks. You're always thought-provoking to me. I really always appreciate your voice here.
0: Well, I do appreciate it, and I'd be remiss not to say, go Hurricanes. Let's win the Stanley Cup.
2: I mean, let's go Pens is probably what I'd say. Like, go Pens.
0: I mean, but that's living in the past.
1: That's right. The Hurricanes are here.
2: No, I know, you think I'm going to hear him say that and I'm not going to come out and say, go Pens? Come on.
1: Pens, they're on the beach somewhere, right?
2: Get out of here.
1: Thanks, Tim. Last time you were with us, you were taunting us about the weather. This is
2: one step too far.
1: Love you.
2: Bye, Tim.
1: Tim Uelhoff. He's excellent. Winston Convictions. Look for him online.
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8: Tonight, expect mostly cloudy skies with a low around 69 degrees. Tomorrow, a slight chance of showers throughout the day with a high near 90. So make sure that you are staying hydrated. Tomorrow, it will be hot. Tomorrow night, showers and thunderstorms throughout the evening with a low around 69. And on Wednesday, more rain showers and thunderstorms possible with a high near 88. With your Word FM weather forecast, I'm Lexi Merritt.
9: Wait, does what make sense?
10: The mockumentary.
9: Oh.
10: Spinal you mean
9: like
10: Tap?
9: Like The Office kind of thing?
10: Yep.
9: That sort of.
10: Parks and Rec?
9: Oh, yeah.
10: Best in Show?
9: I mean, as a theatrical device, that's one of the greatest inventions. Wonder where that initially came from. That sort of, you know, breaking the fourth wall and looking into the camera. I mean, or even breaking the fourth wall, right, in theater.
10: I heard in another documentary that Ricky Gervais came up with that idea.
9: Really?
10: I don't know if that's true, but that when he started the original Office in Britain, he said that was like that. But they don't look in the camera in Spinal Tap.
9: No, they don't. No.
10: So I think the looking in the camera thing is the Ricky Gervais edition. But the mockumentary was around. Is Spinal Tap the first one?
9: That's a good question. Probably not.
10: No, because Monty Python.
9: Right.
10: Monty Python's much older.
9: Well, that genre of mockumentaries, right? Best in Show, right?
10: This is Spinal Tap?
9: Yeah, those guys.
10: One and two.
9: Rob Reiner.
10: Right.
9: That makes perfect sense because it's so funny.
10: I'm endlessly amused by it. The cook-off is hilarious. That is a mock of the Pillsbury Bake-Off.
9: Oh, right, right, which is really well done.
10: Very, very funny.
9: Yeah, that makes perfect sense. Yeah.
10: Okay. Now, oftentimes mockumentaries use adult themes. I think it's important to say that. You don't want to take your kids to see Spinal Tap.
9: No.
10: You don't want your kids to probably watch Best in Show with you.
9: No. Still funny. Okay, does this make sense? I'm going to switch gears here. The Bible app.
10: Yeah.
9: You have a Bible app?
10: Yeah, I like the Bible app. I have the Life Bible.
9: You have several? You have
10: a Bible app? No, I just have one.
9: Just one.
10: I just have one. I had a bunch of them, and then I was like, this is stupid. Yeah, the Life Bible is the one I have.
9: Let me see what it looks like.
10: It's green and blue. I really like it. I like how it, if you're reading a passage, it starts an automatic scroll feature, which I kind of like. At first, I felt stressed by it, that I had to hurry up, but I kind of like it. It sends you daily things.
9: I don't want daily things.
10: Okay.
9: I have too many daily things.
10: Well, geez, I didn't know I was going to make you so mad.
9: You had me to a point there, but once I start getting daily things, now
10: well, you can
9: you'll lose me.
10: Yeah, I mean, just like notifications, you can turn that off.
9: Okay.
10: Do you have a Bible app?
9: I do. I have two. Bible study and the ESV Bible, which is its own.
10: What if I said, I don't want that?
9: Right. You're right. Just saying. Don't you have too much stuff?
10: Maybe.
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10: 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Mm-hmm. And we still have spots available on this boat, and we would love for you to fill them. 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
9: Come and join us.
10: Time is running out. I got to be honest with you. 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Rain or shine, but we're hoping for shine, of course. Yeah, but it's going to be warm and beautiful anyway. It doesn't even matter. We're your hosts for the evening. We would love for you to bring your small group from church, your mom and dad, your kids, your next-door neighbor, your blind date. I'm still hoping that there's a blind date.
9: Someone got engaged at the last one.
10: Exactly. Right? Anyway, wordfm.com. Get your tickets now.
9: Okay, very nice. Remote work. Remote work soared, of course, in popularity during the COVID. But
10: I don't know if it soared in popularity.
9: Well, no, I think it did initially. I think people were like, what? We're going to work from home? That was like, what? We're doing this?
10: Yeah, except if everything was so fraught. Such terror was in the air.
9: Horror. The weirdest time. One of the weirdest times in American history. Okay, so a new study suggests, though, that people working from home has made them more socially isolated. Yeah, you think, because you're working from home. Anxious and depressed compared to people who work in person in offices and other settings. I think that's undeniable.
10: I think it's absolutely the case. But do you have friends who are being told now to come back to work, mm-hmm. and they're like, I'm not doing it. I refuse.
9: People quit their jobs. Right.
10: I know several people who worked for PNC, and when they were told that, look, we're all coming back to work, they both quit.
9: Yeah.
10: Now they're both still unemployed. So I think they thought it would be easier to find a job than it actually ended up being.
9: Okay. So we were forced out of here. Here we are sitting in the studio. And to be honest, you and I and Lexi are we are like so hermetically sealed in this space.
10: Right.
9: We could have easily done this, but the corporate, they were like all non-essentials, which kind of hurt the ego.
10: It did, but.
9: So we're like non-essential. So we left and we broadcast from home for more than a year.
10: Yeah, we left in March 2020, like most of you. Crazy. Who had to work from home starting in March 2020. And then we came back, I think, July of 2021.
9: A year and a half. Which was crazy town, crazy town. So here in the studio, Kenny would come in the mornings because he was all by himself.
10: Mike, our producer, would come in.
9: Yep.
10: Mike Adams was here.
9: So maybe four people.
10: Yeah.
9: Here, right? Gary was here. That's about it. Okay. Then you settled in, which we settled in. We had microphones and
10: lights,
9: video things
10: and everything.
9: Made it work. Yeah. But then I remember, we're going back. And I was like,
10: I remember we went out for lunch with a group of our friends.
9: Yeah.
10: The Sunday before we were supposed to go back. I think we were supposed to go back Monday or Tuesday of that week. We went out for lunch Sunday, and you and I were horrified at the prospect.
9: Isn't that weird? How could something that was so natural and so life-giving to us all those years,
10: we were like, we do not want to go back. We do not want to. We're going back only because we're forced to.
9: That's crazy.
10: I bet we were back one day and we were like, this is so much
9: what
10: better.
9: What are we doing? What the heck? Literally, we were back one.
10: It was so fast. Our turnaround was our attitudinal turnaround was almost immediate.
9: So now, 5 years after the fact, right? It's pretty much 5 years since COVID.
10: Six.
9: People are still working from home. So if we felt that way, now it's an oddity to see someone wearing a mask. If I see someone wearing a mask, I think they must have an acute medical condition.
10: Sure.
9: Like before COVID, you never saw anybody wearing masks. Then all of a sudden everybody was wearing a mask. And you think, this is kind of crazy. What the heck are we doing here? Now you see a sort of a holdout or so. And I get it. Whatever. I'm not going to. What are you doing wearing a mask?
10: unless
9: you're in a car and alone wearing a mask, which is a whole other thing. So, yeah, get it.
10: Okay, but people now, I can think of five people I know well who work from home.
9: My son lives in Philadelphia and works from his apartment. And he's 26.
10: Right.
9: This should be in his prime, mixing with everybody.
10: Okay,
9: going
10: so,
9: out
10: what,
9: afterwards.
10: So what does NPR say about it?
9: They say, these findings that suggest that people might be choosing poorly. These are their quotes. Choosing poorly when it comes to their well-being, right? Because it's easy to recognize when the commute is a pain in the neck, the traffic stinks,
10: right,
9: compared to anticipating how missed social connections at work will impact us down the line. The research has documented that people underestimate how well things will go when we actually reach out and reconnect back at work. Pain in the butt to get there. Big high
10: Wait,
9: hurdles.
10: So they underestimate how beneficial it could
9: yes.
10: be? Yeah, mm-hmm. for sure.
9: Hard to get back into the flow, but once you're there, you go, oh,
10: yeah,
9: this is life.
10: Yeah.
9: This is what it's always
10: yeah.
9: been.
10: Yeah. And the push and pull of having to work with each other is a good thing. That is, look, I've done it both ways. I've worked from home. I've worked in person. I'm telling you, it's psychologically better to work in person.
9: Okay. Now, I don't want to discount this because this is a thing. Women, especially women, because they're the caregivers who have kids at home.
10: For sure.
9: So I'm not paying daycare. I got my kid here with me. We're doing this thing. We've found a solution.
10: I get that too. I do. I'm glad you brought that up.
9: That's 100%, right? That's been a lifesaver for families
10: it
9: in
10: has.
9: Many ways.
10: It has.
9: It has altered childcare, preschool and all that. So there is yeah. a big benefit here as well.
10: Yeah. But if we're taking kids out of the equation, if we're just talking human to human, adult to adult, I just don't think there's any comparison in working in together with people than working alone in your home.
9: It's so much more fun.
10: Yeah.
9: Seriously.
10: And it's also so much more difficult, but that's what makes it good for you. I mean, the reason that isolation is bad is that you don't have the push and pull
9: yeah.
10: of having to work with other people.
9: People annoys me.
10: Exactly.
9: Or I have to
10: having
9: do
10: to
9: this.
10: Work with somebody else's schedule.
9: I got to show up at this meeting.
10: Exactly. But remember that article that we talked about 3 months ago? We've talked about it about 10 times since. If you're saving time by not going to that meeting,
9: what are you doing with the time?
10: What are you doing with that time?
9: Right.
10: And most of the time, you're scrolling on your phone.
9: Right, or watching something.
10: So you
9: something
10: think,
9: well,
10: I'm so glad I don't have to go to that meeting. What are you doing instead?
9: Yeah.
10: And going to that meeting, as much as you don't like it, is one of the things that keeps you malleable as a human. It allows you to get to know people or to get angry or to be frustrated or whatever. That's part of being alive.
9: Yeah, but here's the thing. You're not going to talk somebody into that.
10: No, you're probably right.
9: You quit your job. So you didn't have to go back to work. You think I'm going to talk you into, it'd be good for you to... No, that die's been cast. So you're either going to do this or not. And now, of course, this is my kid. He's 26. He's working from home, and he went to search for a job with those categories. So they're selling you a job now. Work remote. Remote work is the way to go, at least for this kid.
10: Yeah.
9: He's very successful. He's doing good.
10: Right.
9: I see this in him. He'd be 10 times better with other people around him. I know that'd be true.
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9: I was living in Manhattan, 1987. 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I'm in a yellow cab, and I'm sure that I was drunk. And I'm driving in a cab, and I get out of the cab, and I go about my business. Maybe 3 minutes later, I realize I left my day timer in that cab. Now, your day timer, for you know the uninitiated, is your phone. 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
10: every,
9: that
10: everything.
9: Is the stew of my life was in that thick brown book. And there it's gone into the ether. I got home that night and there was a phone call from someone saying, hey, I found your day timer. So a kindly person got in the cab after I got out of the cab in Manhattan and found my day timer, took it, reached in, found me, and called me on the answering machine because it was pre-phone. So she gave me her address. The next day, I went down to where she was. She was on the east side in the 50s. And I bought flowers from the local corner bodega. As I'm walking down the street to this person's office, I look to my right, and in one of the brownstone basements, you know, the steps go down, there's a little sign that said, the mustard seed. And I was like, what the heck? What's a mustard seed? What's that all about? Went and got my day timer back. Profuse thank yous. Thank you. Thank you. Here's your flowers. Came back, and I saw the same sign. I thought, I went down those steps. I walked in the basement of this brownstone. There was an AA meeting going on. And I walked in there and I was like, what are these people talking about? They're talking about me. They're talking about insanity. They're talking about addiction. They're talking all these things. I stuck around. 39 years. I stuck around because of that. Somebody found my book that I lost in a yellow cab once in a million. Somebody called me, returned it. All that to say, today I'm thinking about Uber. Now, you know what? I haven't been in Manhattan, but it's been a long time. I wonder what the yellow cab situation is like in Manhattan because Uber has taken over yellow cab, mm-hmm. right? There is no really true, there's cars there, you know, you can get a driver. You can get a jitney, you can get some, but Uber is what runs this country now
10: right. or
9: for
10: Lyft.
9: Personal ride sharing. Yeah, same kind of thing. Lyft or Uber, right? Mm-hmm. So they've only been around 10 years.
10: Really?
9: 10
10: Talk
9: years.
10: Talk about something that changed the world.
9: So
10: wow.
9: The Uber produced this today, the 10th annual Uber Lost and Found Index. And they've got a list of the 50 most unique items that were lost and found this
10: okay.
9: year, the 10 most commonly forgotten items, the 10 most forgetful cities. Okay.
10: All right, I'm ready.
9: Okay, let me give you the 50 most unique lost items. I'll go from 20 forward.
10: Okay.
9: Quickly. Okay. Number 20, a textured photo with a rhinestone picture of Jesus.
10: Okay.
9: Mm-hmm. Grass clippings. Not grass like marijuana, but someone's bag of grass clippings.
10: Okay. Mm-hmm. You're carrying that with you.
9: $2,000 worth of Temu items.
10: Oh, great. Mm-hmm.
9: Two trees. Number 15, a mannequin. Number 14, a bag of live fish. Number 13, an electrical harness. Number 12, one red bottom Louboutin heel. Number 11, a brand new mini fridge. Number 10, gold mouth grills.
10: You know that? Can you take those out?
9: I guess.
10: Yeah. I didn't know you could take them out. I thought they were in forever.
9: Number 9, your oxygen tank. Oh, God. Number 8, a sack of marbles. Number 7, George Washington Hospital discharge papers. Number 6, 420 donuts. Number 5, the ankle monitor.
10: Oh, right.
9: Number 4, your Donny Osmond group picture. Number 3, a bag of human hair. Number 2, breast milk. Number 1, dentures with two teeth. Okay, it's a long, long list.
10: Mm-hmm. Wow.
9: Yeah. Now, the most commonly lost things. This is common. Number 1, your phone, of course. Number 2 is your wallet. Number 3 is your luggage. Number 4 is your keys. Number 5 is your headphones. Number 6, some clothing. Number 7, the passport. Number 8, glasses. Number 9, jewelry. Number 10, your laptop.
10: Okay.
9: That's pretty common, right? The most forgetful cities? No doubt. No surprise at all. Number 1?
10: New York.
9: Yes. Number 2 is Miami, Chicago, San Francisco, L.A. Pittsburgh's not on the list. Mm-hmm. We have a good friend whose dad's an Uber driver.
10: Yeah.
9: Remember, Keith Condridge was an Uber driver.
10: Sure.
9: I mean, this is a lifeblood for a lot of people.
10: Listen, I've taken a lot of Ubers. And I mean, when I travel, I often travel alone.
9: Always a good story.
10: Right. As a woman, you don't want to be walking a lot at night. So, I've taken a lot of Ubers.
9: Now you can get women driver only.
10: Yeah, which is a nice option. I think it's a nice option.
9: Right.
10: I've also had a lot of work done on my car. I needed a new transmission earlier this year. I ended up having to... I
9: think you got the known Uber... Did you get the same Uber drivers?
10: No.
9: Never once. Mm-mm. Never once.
10: Never repeating. Once.
9: Really? You think you would?
10: Yeah, I know.
9: Traversing the neighborhood.
10: It's pretty much the same time of day.
9: Right.
10: But no, I never did.
9: Hmm.
10: I think it's a good opportunity. I'm sure, especially as a woman, you always enter the car knowing that it could be dangerous. That's just part of life.
9: Yeah.
10: Is you know that going into it. But I have never felt remotely threatened in an Uber, and I've been in a lot of them, in different countries, in a lot of U.S. cities.
9: Well, God bless those people who are driving.
10: I know.
9: Because you never know who's getting
10: you
9: in your car.
10: You never know.
9: Right?
10: Because often we're concerned as the rider that there's
9: what
10: going
9: about the
10: to
9: drivers? Right?
10: But what about the drivers concerned about who's going to get in their car?
9: I mean, there's stories. Something happened here. Tragedies. People die and driving for a living. God bless it. From both ends, right? Prayerful consideration as you enter in to pray for peace and clarity. As a driver, to pray for peace and clarity for all those things.
10: And don't leave your dentures behind.
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21: 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The main primary is this Tuesday. Why is it the Democrats are sticking with their deeply flawed Nazi tattoo-wearing Graham Plattner? On Tuesday, Senate Minority Leader Chuck Schumer was pressed by reporters about his backing of Plattner after the latest batch of awful headlines about Plattner's increasingly chaotic campaign. I met with Graham Plattner today. We will beat Susan Collins and take back the Senate. Schumer went on to repeat that refrain 4 more times before ending his interview. Sunk costs have crippled many a business and life decision. And they plagued politics, too. Sunk costs are expenses or investments that have already been incurred and cannot be recovered. Rational decisions focus on future costs and benefits, not past expenditures. Sunk costs can lead to emotional decisions in business and personal finance and politics. Both politically and morally, Democrats are sinking in Maine. I'm Hugh Hewitt.
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0: With SRN News, I'm Keith Peters in Washington. Iran's military says it is stopping attacks on Israel. Correspondent Bernie Bennett reports.
1: Iran's Joint Command said Monday it was halting its offensive operations after Israel and Iran exchanged fire in their first attack since the U.S. struck a ceasefire with Iran 2 months ago. The military says that if Israel or its supporters carry out any further, quote, aggression and hostile acts, including in southern Lebanon, then, quote, much more severe and crushing measures than before will follow. In a post on X, Israel's education minister says schools across Israel remain closed for a second day due to the attacks. I'm Bernie Bennett.
0: A new poll shows fewer Americans see their country as exceptional as America 250 approaches.
2: A new AP NORC poll finds that as the U.S. prepares to celebrate its 250th anniversary, fewer Americans see their country or its system of government as exceptional. The findings highlight many Americans' feelings of unease over the future of its representative government, particularly among young people. Only about a quarter of Americans say the U.S. stands above all other countries in the world, and Americans are less likely to see a democratically elected government as extremely or very important to the United States identity as a nation than they were just a few years ago. I'm Julie Walker.
0: A powerful 7.8 magnitude earthquake has rocked the southern Philippines, killing at least 35 people. Most of the deaths occurred in Sarangani province due to a landslide. The quake struck Monday, causing buildings to collapse and triggering small tsunamis. Waves were detected as far away as Japan. Mixed day on Wall Street with the Dow down by 80 points. The Nasdaq rose by 220, with the S&P 500 advancing by 21, oil near $91 a barrel. This is SRN News.
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24: Hello, this is Pastor Tom Ravasio, Associate Pastor of the Journey by Grace Church. 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We are located on Route 51 in the Ross Draver, Pennsylvania area. And now, here's Pastor Bill with today's message.
25: I hope you've noticed in my preaching that I rarely use the term Christian life. Most of the time I will use the phrase Christian way of life. I do that specifically because that's what it is. It's a way of life. It's a way of living that is life lived under the terms of God for us. And so it seems to me this passage, Matthew 11, is as good a summary of the Christian way of life that you will find anywhere in the Bible. So let's read it. Jesus says, "Come to me, all you who labor and are heavy laden, and I will give you rest. Take my yoke upon you and learn from me, for I am gentle and lowly in heart, and you will find rest for your souls. For my yoke is easy and my burden is light." Now, to put this passage in perspective, would you notice Jesus is laying out the Christian way of life in two perceptible stages. First, in verse 28, this, of course, is the initial act of coming to our Lord for salvation. And then verse 29, this describes a continual attitude of coming to him in order to trust him, to receive his leadership, his direction in life. For example, I think marriage is a good illustration of this. In marriage, two people stand here at the altar before their family and friends, and most of all before God, and they covenant together. Facing each other, they make a covenant before God. I take you to be my wedded wife, my wedded husband, to love and to cherish until death do us part. My point is, this is how it begins, but we all know it doesn't end there, right? There's a whole lot more to come, a lot more. That's what this passage, I think, is saying to us about our relationship with the Lord. Now, I'd like you also to notice that both of these two aspects of coming to Jesus, they are both marked by a double use of the word rest. Verse 28, come to me and I will give you rest. Verse 29, take my yoke upon you and you will find rest for your souls. And so here is a double promise of rest. And yet I think you can see we're not talking about the same thing exactly. The first rest is given by Jesus. Come to me and I will give you rest. The second rest is something you find. He says you will find rest for your souls. So here's what I see. The first rest is a rest that you get when you come to Christ for your personal salvation. And I would argue this is a rest that takes place in the spirit, in our human spirit, as we experience the gift of regeneration. We are made alive to God in regeneration, born anew. Our spirit, which is dead to God in our pre-salvation life, is made alive to God. And all of a sudden, we have this new awareness of God in our life, and he becomes real. That's what I think verse 28 is all about. Another way, perhaps, of looking at this is the experience of having peace with God. Paul the Apostle wrote about it. Notice he said, therefore, having been justified by faith, that is, made right with God by faith, we have peace with God through our Lord Jesus Christ. I think this is what Matthew 11:28 is talking about. It's a peace, a spirit peace that we have with God. It's something I remember so well when I was converted at the age of 22. After having knelt at an altar and prayed a prayer to the Lord, I remember standing up and I felt so light. I felt so full of God's peace. And it's just a beautiful, beautiful thing when you have peace with God. You're no longer running from him. You're running to him. The war is over. Now, there is also another rest in verse 29. This isn't the rest that we experience when we come to Christ for our personal salvation. This is a rest that you find. It's a rest that you discover. And notice where it takes place. You will find rest for your soul. The word in Greek for soul here is psuche. It means the life of the mind, the life of the emotions, the life of the will, all in one. The inner life, you will find rest in your soul, in your psuche. In my view, what this is describing here, this isn't peace with God, it's the peace of God, of God. Remember this, Philippians 4:7, Paul said, and the peace of God, which surpasses all understanding, meaning it's supernatural, will guard your hearts and minds through Christ Jesus. Do you have this? The peace of God. And so imagine this, if you would, a life that is marked by a supernatural sense of divine calm, a rest, a sense of poise, having a relaxed mental attitude, a calm about you. Jesus manifested this so beautifully. Everyone around him is going crazy. You read through the Gospels and he's so cool. He's just so full of peace, so into a relaxed mental attitude. That's Jesus. And remember something. He promised that very peace to you and to me. John 14:27, peace I leave with you, my peace I give to you. I do not give to you as the world gives. Do not let your hearts be troubled and do not be afraid. Experience his peace. Don't be afraid. John 16:33. I have told you all this so that you may have peace in me. Here on earth you will have many trials and sorrows, but take heart because I have overcome the world. Now, to go back to my passage in Matthew 11, again in verse 28, I want you to see this invitation. Charles Spurgeon says this is the greatest invitation in all of history. And I would agree with that. But notice to whom the invitation is being addressed. Come to me, all you who labor and are heavy laden. And so we're talking here about two categories of people, two kinds of people. First, those who labor, work. Very clearly, in context, we're talking about people who are caught up in performance-based religion. The religion of the Pharisees, really every other religion outside of Christianity. It's all performance-based and it wears you out. I mean, it tires you out because you never know if you've ever done enough. You just keep working so heavy laden. Trying to earn salvation, trying to merit answer prayer. Or I was thinking this could be applied to a lot of people today who are what, irreligious, but they're out there laboring in order to have happiness in this life. And they never achieve it because they always want to experience it on their terms alone. And so it remains slippery and elusive. It's like chasing the wind. For example, in the book of Ecclesiastes, chapter 2, Solomon wrote this book, and he talks about his own pursuit to find happiness in life, independent of God. And in chapter 2, he talks about trying to find happiness through the experience of pleasure. And if there was any man who had the wherewithal to attempted, it was him more than any other man who has ever lived. But here's what he said. Verse 1, I said to myself, come on, let's try pleasure. Let's look for the good things in life. But I found that this too was meaningless. So I said, laughter is silly. And then as you read on in this chapter, he talks about the areas where he tried to achieve happiness through pleasure. But then here's where he ends up in verse 17. He says, after everything, I came to hate life because everything done here under the sun. In Ecclesiastes, that phrase under the sun is idiom that means life without God. Life without God being involved. He says, I came to hate life because I found that if you live without God, everything is troubling, everything is meaningless, and there's the term. It's like chasing the wind. My guess is we've all experienced this to one degree or another. It's like reaching out to grab a hold of something solid and it becomes cobwebs in your hand. There's no substance. It's so temporary, it's so slippery, so elusive if we try to do it on our terms. Now, Jesus also made his appeal to those who are heavy laden. And very clearly, we're talking in this verse about men and women who are burdened down with guilt and shame in their life. Heavy weight, that's so heavy. People are walking around in our day with this load of guilt and shame like I did. Look at this, Psalm 38:4, for my iniquities are gone over my head. As a heavy burden, they weigh too much for me. And so Jesus is saying to that person, come to me, come. come to me and I will give you rest. On Wednesday night, we did a song here, and I thought the first verse of that song captured what this is saying so well. This is the song, "Wonderful Grace of Jesus, greater than all my sin. How shall my tongue describe it? Where shall its praise begin?" Here it is. "Taking away my burden, setting my spirit free." That's what Jesus is talking about. Come to me, and I'll give you rest. Now, also, look again at verse 29. This is a verse that every Christian must take more seriously than we do. Jesus says, "Take my yoke upon you," which means come under my rule. Submit yourself to me. You know what a yoke is? It's being yoked together that Jesus is talking about. And so he says, "Take my yoke upon you, come under my rule." Then he says, "Learn from me. Let me be your teacher. Learn from me." And then he says, parenthetically, and we'll come back to this, "For I am gentle and lowly in heart." And then comes the result, "And you will find rest for your soul." If I could put this a different way, Jesus is saying, make the decision to place your trust in me, submit to me, submit to my rule, submit to my leadership, and let me teach you about life, about the future, about God and his love, about what is real and what isn't, about life and purpose, salvation, sexuality, which is such a confusing issue in this culture, what is right, what is wrong, honor, virtue, marriage, on and on. Let me teach you, learn from me. By the way, we should always remember why it is imperative that we learn from Jesus as our teacher. I hope you remember this. Isaiah 55:7, "Let the wicked forsake his way and the unrighteous man his thoughts." Not only the way you live, but the thinking that drives it. "Let him return to the Lord and he will have compassion on him, to our God, for he will abundantly pardon." And here's why this is imperative. "For my thoughts are not your thoughts, nor are your ways my ways, declares the Lord." What this simply means is the Christian way of life calls for a new mental attitude. It calls for a new way of thinking. The fact of the matter is this: you cannot live the Christian way of life if you try to live it on the basis of your pre-salvation thinking. If you try to live it based on human wisdom or human viewpoint of any kind, it can't be done. That's why the Lord is saying what he says here. Can't be done. For example, haven't you noticed that in the Bible, the wisdom of God is always contrary, it's always in opposition to the way we normally live our life in our pre-salvation days? For example, how does the power of God come to Christians? By achievement on a human level? No. In 2 Corinthians 12, quoting Jesus, he said to Paul, "My grace is all you need." Jesus said, "My power works best in weakness." So Paul said, "When I am weak, then I am strong." Now, you know that's counterculture. The way you achieve power in the world is by human advancement, human achievement. Or how about this? Jesus said, "If you want to be great in the kingdom, then you must become the servant of all." He said, "If you want to live, you must die." He said this: "It's more blessed to give than to receive." The whole point is, if you want to have, you must give. Or think about this. I wrote it out because I want you to think of it. Christians must believe and consent to God's love and grace upon them, even though we know we are unworthy of it and always will be. This is clearly backward to the way the world lives and thinks. People in the world are given love and respect because they are perceived worthy. God gives it to us as a gift of His grace, and we must consent to being amazingly loved, even though we know we're not worthy, even though we know we are still trying to get our lives connected and right in terms of living our walk before the Lord. Now, Jesus says two things about Himself. Verse 29 and verse 30. He says, "For I am gentle and lowly or humble in heart." In my view, the reason He says this is to challenge our fear of Him. Because let's face it, He scares us. He scares me. He's been scaring me, I mean, a lot over my life. He scares me. But He says to your fear, look, you can trust me. I love you. I'm gentle. I'm humble. I'm not arrogant. I'm not going to crush you. You can trust me. Look at my record. I mean, He's just saying, look at me. Look at me. I'm meek. I'm gentle. I'm lowly in heart. Don't be afraid. But then also in verse 30, Jesus says, "For my yoke is easy and my burden is light." Now, first of all, the word easy here in Greek is very picturesque. It comes from a Greek word that actually means to be custom built or to be tailor made, meaning His yoke for you is custom made. It fits you. And of course, this addresses the great plan that God has for your life. It's just right for you because it fits you. And in that sense, it's easy. Now, if you were to try to live out my yoke or the plan that God has for my life, it would be very heavy because it doesn't fit you. It fits me. And if I tried to live your yoke, then it would be heavy because it doesn't fit me. But the yoke that the Lord has designed for you and for me is custom made. It's tailor made. And then notice Jesus talks about His burden. His burden. My burden, He says. It raises the question, what is His burden? What was Jesus' burden? Well, think of it this way. Every man, I believe, every woman is bearing his or her own burden. And in my view, it refers to the master passion by which one's life is being governed and lived. Jesus says, my burden is light. Now think about that. My burden, says Jesus, was light. What was the force that drove Him, that passion that drove Him? What was His burden? Well, think about this. In Luke chapter 2, the first recorded words of Jesus are in Luke 2 when He was in the temple and His mother came to Him and said, "Where have you been? What is going on?" He said, "Did you not know that I must be about my Father's business? I must be about." Now, He didn't say, "I ought to be." He said, "I must." When someone says, "I ought to be here, I ought to do this, I ought to do that," they're really not saying very much about themselves. But when they say, "I must," they're revealing who they are. They're revealing their heart. And that's the burden of Jesus. I must be about my Father's business. He also said, "I must always do those things that please my Father." In Hebrews 10:9, He said, "Lo, I come in the volume of the book. It is written of me to do thy will." And it's interesting, Jesus says of his burden, notice, it is light, it isn't heavy. On the other hand, his invitation is to those who are heavy laden, that is to people whose burden is literally weighing them down because they're bearing the wrong yoke and they're heavy laden. Let me ask you this question. What is your burden? What is your burden?

0: yourself and yourself alone is the heaviest burden of all. In fact, I would argue this, it's much easier to please God than it is yourself. I want you to think about this one. Living for yourself will never be satisfying because you'll always want more. Living for Jesus, pleasing Him, is so simple, all you have to do is trust Him. That's it. Just trust Him and allow Him to lead you through this life. It's so simple. But if you live for yourself, there's never enough achievement. There's never enough satisfaction. There's never enough prominence. There's never enough money. There's never enough power. Ultimately, everything plateaus and you start sliding down the hill that you were climbing. Ask yourself, one, have you come to Jesus? And have you been renewed, regeneration, born anew? And have you taken that yoke up that is perfectly designed for you? You know, Jesus was a carpenter, and there was in the first century the sense that they were great Finnish carpenters, because when it says Joseph the carpenter, there's a definite article used, which means he is being accentuated as the carpenter. And I'm sure Jesus made many a yoke for oxen, and he tailored them just right. And in just that sense, God has this yoke for you. But remember, it's easy. It's perfect for you. And his burden, his master passion, he asks us to embrace. His burden is light. Pray with me. Hey, this is Pastor Bill. I want to thank you for tuning in to our Journey by Grace broadcast today. If you would like to hear today's message in its unedited version, you can go to our website at journeybygrace.org. Also, I would like to take just a moment and invite you to come and visit us at the Journey by Grace Church. We are located in the Ross Straver, Pennsylvania area. Our address is 4803 Route 51 North, and the zip is 15012. 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
1: Thank you.
0: Pleasure.
2: Thanks for having us again.
0: Yeah, truly it is. It's always good to have you with us. I mean, I love the work that the mission does. 85 years. That's something that's pretty incredible when you look at the sweep of all the people that you've helped all these years. And you started off in a really simple way. And of course, with the changing times, things have grown from there, yes?
2: Yes, they have. We started off in 1941. A reverend by the name of Bert McCausland, who was only 29 years old at the time, started the first chapel service, first meal, first night of shelter at City Mission.
0: Really?
2: And the story behind this was he was with his sister Dorothy, and he had seen an older gentleman be kicked out of a bar, and the police came and took him away. And it really kind of broke his heart that here was an individual who was in need of help, and there was no resource in the community to help this individual. And so that's what started City Mission, was his heart to help those in need.
0: And so from that first interaction, the doctor, Bert, he stayed with City Mission. He made that. He named it.
2: The reverend, yes. And he brought his wife along as well, Avis. And they ran the mission for 35 years.
0: Wow. From 1941 for 35 plus years.
2: Mm-hmm.
0: So what was that like? Do you have any idea about the growth within that, Dr. Crabtree?
1: Yeah, there's been a consistent growth across the years. You know, it's interesting. Obviously, Light of Life Mission does a great job here in Pittsburgh, but look at the surrounding counties. I think that Washington City Mission is one of the few that's really as big and vibrant as it is, almost competing with the size of Light of Life. So that's a real testimony, I think, to the consistent community support of the City Mission there in Washington. One of my favorite sound bites is Sally Mounds, who is our Dr. Sally Mounds, our past director of development, who says you'd be hard-pressed to drive between Washington and Pittsburgh and see a homeless person, because everybody in the community knows about the City Mission and is likely to walk up to somebody in need and say, hey, here's the address of the City Mission. If you need something, go there and get help. I can tell you countless people who use that as a mantra just to connect people with not only a place to get the, as Sally used to say, three hots and a cot, but much more than that,
0: you sure.
1: know, the kind of spiritual growth that comes out of a Christ-centered mission.
0: That's so interesting, isn't it? Something that would be considered shame-filled, someone who's an alcoholic or an addict, someone on the fringes of society, invited in as a point of pride to the community.
1: That's a nice way of putting it. I guess I hadn't seen that kind of perspective, but I guess you're right. It's so, I think, tacitly embraced by the community that people just reach up to people in need, like you say. It really humanized that connection between, the person who's maybe giving advice and the person at that moment in time is needing that advice in, I would hope, a Christ-like fashion.
0: Yes. So 1941, 35 years, so 1976. Mm-hmm. And of course, the model has been forever, right? Three hots in a cot, right? Three hot meals and a place to lay your head at night for the struggling alcoholic and, of course, now the struggling addict. That's been the standard. But what you're doing right now is that's far, far away.
2: Yeah, that's far from what City Mission does. You know, City Mission right now serves four distinct populations. We've expanded what we're doing. The first population we serve are individuals who are living in poverty in the community and just can't make ends meet. They come to our Samaritan Care office. They receive bags of food. They can receive clothing if needed. And they're connected to other services in the community. Say they're not able to pay utility bills, and we hook them up with the assistance to meet the needs that they have. So that's the first population. The second is individuals. We also serve them, allowing them to come in to have warm meals in our kitchen, the community as well.
0: So you don't have to be homeless.
2: You don't have to be homeless. So those in poverty come in for hot meals, and they come in for bags of groceries, clothing, sometimes medical hygiene supplies. So that's one. The second population are the individuals that come in for a life transformation program that we provide at City Mission. And we encourage individuals to stay for the minimum of 90 days, because we know the success rate for them once they leave City Mission goes up after 90 days. The third population are individuals who we now bring in with emergency shelter. Before, we only had cold weather shelter for men. Now we have emergency shelter where individuals can come in for up to 10 days while we help them sort out what's going on in their life and in a permanent place. Single men, single women, and we have a family unit with the new shelter that we just built. The fourth population we serve are the chronically unhoused, who have been living away from housing for a period of time and elect not to come into shelter. We go out and meet their medical needs through a partnership with UPMC Washington. We take food to them, medical supplies. So that's four different populations that we serve.
0: Wow.
1: And I would say within that group that is a resident, we also have specialized programs.
2: Yes.
1: And so, for example, we have a homeless veterans building that was built about 6 years or so ago. And so take those veterans who haven't been able to get their life back on track after serving honorably to the country and give them a place where they might stay many times there, 9 months or a year, just to get that chronic homelessness addressed and to fill them with the spirits that they can move ahead with their own apartment and employment.
2: And that is a Crabtree Kovacicak Veterans House. Dr. Crabtree, who's with us, is someone who really has a heart for the community and has been extremely generous at helping to grow City Mission to serve more people.
0: Wonderful. So can you talk about this? This is fascinating to me, right? So from the model what we just talked about three hots and a cot, and now four distinct populations you're serving. Can you talk about the genesis? What was the conversation? I mean, Dr. Crabtree, you've been there for a long time. So you're around the table and you're looking at Washington County, you're looking at your backyard, and you're thinking, who do we serve? What do we do? So people living in poverty, people in emergency situations, the typical sort of chronic alcoholic or drug addict, and people, especially in a rural community like Washington, PA, the chronically unhoused. This is a very specific, singular focus. I would imagine, in sort of like in academia, people get together, PhDs, and they talk about this in a sort of a theoretical way, but this is much more than theory. This is day to day. So can you focus on what that was like, those early conversations, or was this something that just grew organically and you thought, this is a felt need, we must fill this?
1: I don't want to separate ourselves completely from academia and the idea that
0: of course
1: empirical data collections behind a
0: necessary
1: lot of what we do. Right. So I'm smiling when I say that, being an academic, I have to kind of do a shout out for my colleagues.
0: Go guys.
1: But so there's a place for kind of the science of finding out what the needs are in a community. And so if you're doing a kind of a needs based assessment, you can see, I think, like with the veteran shelter, that it seemed to be an unmet need. Veterans who've honorably served long ago in Vietnam, but more recently Iraq and Afghanistan, and who knows what the next conflict might be, where people come back somewhat damaged. Mm-hmm. I ran a large research study for the Department of Defense looking at Iraq and Afghanistan vets, and there is that 3% or so that come back not able to reintegrate into society effectively. And so that was the driving force for that particular population. But more recently, as Diana said, building that was built thanks to the community and everyone who supported it, $8 million program, building for specifically women and children, and that was another unmet need that we found out in the community. We think of homelessness as being that kind of prototypic guy with a paper bag and a bottle inside laying by the roadside, but homelessness really comes in all shapes and forms. And these days, I think we're seeing many more women who are impoverished and unable to fend for themselves and need the support not just immediately with the housing and the food, but, you know, how do you get that spiritual component back into a person's life? You know, the tearjerker every year is our banquet where we have Celebrate Success, and there people who've been affected by the mission program speak to what it's like to have their lives transformed, and I would dare anyone to try to attend that with having a tear in your eye during some time during the presentation. So it's uplifting and validating.
0: And to me, from what I know about the mission, this is the core. I mean, what's so powerful about you, of course, is that the way that you engage the general population, right? That you're there much more than a Band-Aid. But even more specifically, that you are unabashedly unashamed about being followers of Jesus. And because of that, that, of course, affects the way that you look at funding. Right. Because you're saying Jesus Christ, and this is the way, the truth, and the life. The government, of course, doesn't want any of that. So can you talk about that and that mission? Because it's a lot more difficult.
1: Yeah, I'm not so sure that the government says they don't want that, because I think there are some programs that are faith-based that are supported by funding. We don't do that at the mission.
0: I see. And but so, constraints because of that?
1: I'm sorry, the what?
0: There are constraints that if you do say...
1: Yeah, and I think you hit it. That, you know, I think we'd rather be untethered to any kind of oversight by anyone else other than, I think, what we consider to be a Christ-based program. And I want to do a real shout-out for the range of services. You know, I'm on the board of Meritus of Gateway Rehab Center, of SPHS Care Center. Those are great programs that provide good secular-based programming, but they don't have that unique component, I think, that the mission does, as per your prompt there a minute ago, being a Christ-centered program. And I think that makes the world a difference, because you're not just stopping using, you're replacing that with a sense of connection to something much more powerful.
0: And because of that power, you tend to stick with your sobriety. I think that's proven.
1: Oh, I think you're right. I think even what we would call, as I was calling them, secularly-based programs have typically a 12-step foundation to them. And, you know, accepting the fact that there's something greater in my life, which would be one of the initial steps for the 12-step program, I think we name that and build a program around what that higher power is.
0: That's good.
2: And he's exactly right, because the first thing is you have to appeal to a higher power when you're looking at the recovery community. And we explain to everyone that higher power is Jesus Christ. And during this Lenten season, you know, we're being thoughtful about our walk with Christ. We are looking to who we are in Christ. And that's what we do at City Mission. We try to explain to individuals, you are loved, you are accepted just as you are. God loves you, God cares for you, and there's hope in the name of Jesus Christ. And so that's our foundation for everything we do at the mission. Even our staff sign a statement of faith. Our board members sign a statement of faith. We bring people together who truly have accepted Christ as their Lord and Savior and can share Christ's love, that unconditional love, with every individual that walks through our doors. That is where the hope comes from for that time in the future.
0: So this is interesting to me. Just a quick sidebar. I have a friend who I've known for decades, a lifelong alcoholic, finally went into the 12-step program. He's an atheist. So, of course, the higher power comes up. Well, this guy's been working in construction all his life. And he's like, I don't have a connection to God at all. So, to be honest, you know, he says to me, John, my higher power, because I'm, you know, out in the field all day long and I'm working, my higher power is my boots over there. Those are my work boots. I mean, that's what propels me forward in my life. So for the short term, I'm going to make my higher power my work boots. Okay, so he was in the program. whatever's going to work for you in that moment, right? Of course, you want to stay sober moment by moment, day by day. But for that short time, his work boots were that higher power. Now, of course, by the grace of God, he has found the Savior, right, and his life has moved on. But for those people who come in who don't have any faith connection or are probably sort of antagonistic towards faith, what does that look like? Because you don't have to be a self-professed believer to come into the mission, yeah?
2: You do not. Those work boots, that's temporary. At some point, those work boots will fail. Jesus Christ will not. He'll never leave us or forsake us. So that's eternity. And so we make that distinction. We try to gently bring them to a place of understanding. Whatever that higher power they are grasping at that moment, we accept that. But we continue to try to introduce Jesus Christ to them, the sustainable power and hope for eternity.
0: If you just joined us, this is Bisberg. I'm John Hall. We're talking with people from the City Mission in Washington, PA. Diana Irie Vaughn is with us, and Dr. Michael Crabtree. So let's go back and talk about these four programs. I mean, that's a big influx of people, personalities, lots of styles here. This is surprising to me that you would open your doors to women in turmoil along with children, because that's a huge commitment to think about children in the mission, and whether it's schooling or just felt needs of taking care of a child. I mean, you know, if it's not your child and you're in a restaurant and a child is present, that child becomes part of your life. So for people who don't have children in the mission, they themselves have to be open to a child being there. You make this work, don't you?
2: We do. They have their own house that they stay in, the women with children. There are many apartments, and we have 12 of those.
0: I see.
2: They also have a different meal time. We have different meal times for the men, the women. Women with children are together with the women.
0: Okay.
2: And then the community has a separate meal time as well. So we keep them a little bit segregated, of course, when we have celebrations, everyone comes together. 80% of our children are 5 and under.
0: Okay.
2: We have a full-time child care coordinator that cares for the children when the moms are in recovery meetings, counseling sessions, when they start working, so we can give them that reprieve. We also do parenting classes with our residents as well that have children.
0: That's an awful lot. Dr. Crabtree, what do you want to add here?
1: I think that I just kind of tail in, I feed in with what she ended up with there, which is, you know, what are the specialized needs of each of these constituencies. And so, you know, I'll go back to the Veterans House. There is an individual who oversees the program who himself was a veteran and understands the way in which military people respond well to intervention. And so, yeah, those men, and we have 22 beds, symbolic of the, I don't know if you know this, the 22 veterans that commit suicide every day in America. So we have 22 beds, and he specializes the treatment program so that someone who understands the military will kind of rise up to what Diana said is the eventual goal with having them embrace a faith-based recovery program.
0: I see. So for each segment of the four segments, there's always one person, or there's a group of people who sort of like are the standard. These are my people.
2: Correct. We have a house coordinator for each of the different populations that we serve. And if we can talk about the veterans for just a moment, the veterans shelter was designed for with trauma-informed care. So when the veterans come in, they're in a room that's called a quad, and it's kind of has four branches, so they can not be isolated. They can have a little camaraderie, but also a little privacy at the same time when they first come in. When they graduate to the single rooms, they have their own heating controls, light controls. The furniture can be moved around the room so they feel comfortable there. So it's a little different for the trauma-informed care and the Crabtree Kovacicek Veterans House, and it's been extremely successful. That with the veterans that come in, we had a veteran that came in, you know, who had served, came back. Wife was away serving, bad choices, came in on active duty. That veteran was allowed to live at City Mission. Veterans Court in Washington County worked with us, graduated from our program successfully, reunited with a family. And that's where it is when those relationships and families are restored through the work that's done on City Mission campus.
0: That's really good.
1: And if I could, yeah, she threw in there quickly in the Veterans Court, and I think it's good to shout out to the greater community in Washington that I think really integrates well in terms of facilitating the recovery of all these individuals. And so the Washoe County has the courts there have a Veterans Court, a Drug and Alcohol Court, a mental health court, and you know some of our population fits into all three of those courts. By the way, on the ground floor of the Veterans House, we also have a medical clinic, and the medical clinic is staffed by Centerville Clinic that provides the medical services, not just for the people on the campus there of the City Mission, but to the community generally. And so we've really been blessed to have a good cooperative arrangement and to have medical care right there in place.
0: Wonderful.
2: So many times the homeless population has neglected their health. So the average age right now is 48 and a half for an individual that comes in to City Mission. But their biological age is at least 10 years older in most cases. So they have a lot of issues that need to be addressed, and we're able to address them through our partnership with Centerville Clinic and then UPMC Washington for the community and Chronic Land House. So we're very fortunate that the community all comes together to support these marginalized individuals.
0: We live in this era now, right, where, I mean, you and I, we're old enough to remember, you know, when, like you said earlier, Dr. Crabtree, you know, the town drunk, the guy with a bottle in a paper bag, that shame-filled environment, where now it feels as though, by the grace of God, a lot of that's slipped away, that we don't, I mean, you look at where we are right now, and of course, you know, the state of Pennsylvania is going to introduce legalized marijuana, which is a whole other story and a whole other problem that's, you know, going to come our way. My point is this, though, that in the older days where there was the individual that everybody knew in town that was the drunk, and there was all the shame that went along with that, because things have changed, and the way that I see the doors open at City Mission, and how you're inviting all these people groups in, the poor, the working poor, poor people living in poverty, mothers, single women, veterans, your garden variety drunk, those doors are wide open. So within all those different stories, and I'm sure there you are, the two of you, especially with a little sort of a bird's eye view of this, it has to be so compelling to see these people come in one way, and whether it's 90 days or 9 months or 2 years or whatnot, sort of the reinvention of the spiritual soul of people, how incredible that must be to think about. You spend your time and your life focused on that to bring people into full spiritual and physical health. Can you speak to that, Dr. Crabtree?
1: I don't know. You just did such a great job. I don't think I could top that one. I think you just did in that 90 seconds or so really wrapped your arms around what I think a program like that is like. And maybe I just a moment on the other board members that serve our board chairman Dave Tennyson and all the other board members that sit there around the table. One of the things I always enjoy is that I don't know what churches each of these attend. I don't even know within the Christian faith what their denominations are, because the center of the program is Jesus Christ and what Jesus should do or would do or did do. And so each of those individuals separately works together to make sure that this program is as successful as it is. And I mentioned earlier, and that blends so well with the community, that, you know, Allegheny County Light of Life Mission does a wonderful job up here. But I'll say it again, that there's just not another county, I think, around that has such a vibrant community based and supported program like we have at the City Mission. But that's not pride speaking. That's Jesus speaking. Mm-hmm. That the spirit that really you can feel in that community you see that an individual has been lifted up because of all the support of all those constituencies.
0: What a wonderful thing. Praise God. So look, we just have literally 60 seconds left. People are listening and they think, I want to be part of this. I want a part of that blessing. I'm sure there's always a felt need for finances, for prayer, for all that. Yes. Diana, talk about that, how people can connect.
2: Citymission.org. This is our website. Again, citymission.org. We have opportunities for individuals to come in and volunteer on our campus. They can donate financially. They can donate goods. We operate thrift stores that they can bring clothes in through Samaritan stores or go to any of our thrift stores, or drop off household items, clothing, things that we can then turn around and sell. And they can offer chapel services as well. We have individuals, we require them to attend chapel services every morning, and then once a week we come together, the staff and the residents. So there are a lot of ways they can get involved with City Mission. So if they go to our website, citymission.org, find out more about us. We would love to welcome them in to the City Mission family.
0: Wonderful. What a story. Dr. Crabtree, thank you.
1: Thank you, sir.
0: Our pleasure. Diana, thank you.
2: Thank you, John.
0: This has been City Mission, sponsored in Bisburg, so we're grateful for your presence here today. 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
12: 3,000, possibly, Roman guards that watched him over the 2-year period.
3: 24/7 around the clock, Paul writes to the Philippians and he says, the saints greet you, chiefly those who are of the household of Nero, the household of Caesar. This Paul was a, Paul was bad. And these folks started getting, these soldiers, can you imagine chained to him, preaching the gospel? And not only that, but check this out. You think these folk would have been getting saved?
12: Oh, man, I've been in jail for 3 years, man. Nobody's in the church, can't you see?
13: Welcome to Anchored in Jesus, the teaching ministry of Dr. William R. Glaze, founder of the Pittsburgh Institute of Biblical Studies, author and senior pastor of Bethany Baptist Church. Thank you for joining us today for the conclusion of lessons Paris Hilton could have learned from the apostle before going to jail from our series, Come Out With Your Hands in the Air. Let's join Dr. Glaze now for the conclusion of lessons Paris Hilton could have learned from the apostle before going to jail.
3: And pull up the weeds. Guess what's going to happen? The weeds going to grow up all around everything and just take over. And see, the sad reality about a lot of Christians, instead of them pulling out their sword of the spirit in prayer and hacking through the brush that's out there forging ahead, they just stand still. And guess what? While you're standing still, there's just more weeds growing up around you. They just growing up. They just growing up around you, Jack. And things are just getting worse. Man, Paul said, this situation is not going to cause me to stand still. I'm still going to keep moving ahead. I'm still going to hack the trees and the leaves and the underbrush. Oh, even when you're going through adversity, learn the lesson of multiplication, that when going through it, you can still be fruitful and multiply. The second lesson that we see here is what I call the lesson of illumination. The lesson of illumination. Look at verse 13. He says, so that my bonds in Christ are manifest in all the palace and in all other places. Forgive me while I just, once again, go back to the notes because, you ever hear that song? And I'm not trying to be worldly this morning, secular this morning. You ever hear that song by the Osley Brothers? Living for the Love of You? Somebody said that's my song. I got a witness here. But there's a part in there where he's so overwhelmed with his lady that he's trying to say something to her. He just can't get it together to say it. And you remember, there's a part in there that says, I might as well sign my name on a card that could say it better. He said, look, I'm at a loss for words here. There's so much I want to say. I'm so overwhelmed by your beauty. I'm so overwhelmed by your magnetism that the only thing I can do is just put it in the card because it'll say it exact same way that I want it to be said. He said, well, now, Pastor, why you tell us that? Well, see, that's why I'm saying we need to read the notes, because he can say it a lot better than I want to say it, all right? Might as well put it in here for you to read, all right, than me to try to tell you. All right, somebody heard me. All right, praise the Lord. All right. But look at verse 13. He says that his bonds were manifest in all the palace. All the palace. Now, this word palace, well, look at it. A very interesting word about the fourth line down in your notes. The word palace comes from the Greek word praetorian. Now look at this. The King James gives us a little off translation here because it didn't refer to a place. This word palace didn't refer to a place. It referred to a group of soldiers. The word that's used there is praetorian. As a result of his research, David Jeremiah communicates the following information about these royal guardsmen. These soldiers were a select group of top-notch Roman soldiers. They received double pay and were given exclusive assignments. Many times they were assigned to prisoners waiting to see Caesar. Each day for 2 years, oh, watch this, each day for 2 years, Paul was chained to four different soldiers who guarded him in six-hour shifts. Someone estimated that there could have possibly been 3,000 Roman soldiers who guarded Paul during the time of his incarceration. And they were chained. They were chained to Paul because they didn't want him to slip away. Four soldiers for six-hour shifts, 24 hours a day, chained to the Apostle Paul. Over this two-year period, somebody calculated that maybe 3,000 different soldiers. All right, stay there. This is deep. This blows me away. 3,000 different soldiers could have been chained to the Apostle Paul. Paul writes this letter to the Philippians. And as he, watch this now, watch this. Oh, I hate to keep saying it, but I see some of y'all yawning out there. All right. That's why I got to say, watch it. All right. So you stay awake. Somebody might throw something at you. You know, watch it. Watch out. All right. Now, but look at this. Paul wrote this letter to the Philippians. And as he wrote this letter to the Philippians, he closes out by sending greetings. Look in verse 22. Look what he says here in verse 22 of Philippians 4. Excuse me. Philippians 4 and verse 22. He says, all the saints greet you. Look at this. Chiefly they that are of Caesar's, whoa, household. Whoa. Chiefly all the saints here greet you in Rome. All the saints greet you. In Rome, we got saints that live on this street. We got saints that live on that street. We got saints that work this job, and we got saints that work that job. He said, here in Rome, all the saints greet you. But especially who? Those who are of the house of woe. Nero's household. Saints. Saints. Oh, y'all don't hear me this morning. Y'all don't hear me this morning. 3,000, possibly, Roman guards that watched him over the two-year period. 24/7 around the clock, Paul writes to the Philippians, and he says, the saints greet you, chiefly those who are of the household of Nero, the household of Caesar. This Paul was a... Oh! Paul was bad! And these folks started getting, these soldiers, can you imagine, chained to him, preaching the gospel. And not only that, but check this out. You think these folk would have been getting saved?
12: Oh, man, I've been in jail for 2 years, man. Nobody from the church came to see me. Oh, man, you know what? Here I am, all I'm doing is preaching the gospel, and I end up in jail.
3: You think them guys would have been getting saved if Paul would have been in there moaning and complaining all the time? Paul came through this thing rejoicing. He came through trusting God. He came through on fire for God. And so even though he was incarcerated, he teaches us the lesson of illumination. And the lesson of illumination says that even while you're going through adversity, you can still let your light shine for Christ. There's no reason for you to diminish your light. Somebody said it's just like the waiter that's carrying soup on a tray. And they might be carrying the soup on the tray, but you don't know what kind of soup it is until the waiter gets bumped and the soup spills out of the tray. Then you know what kind of soup is in the dish. Well, you know what? Sometimes we don't know what's in you. We don't know what's in you. We don't know what's down in you. But then when you get and whatever's in there spills out, then we know. When the Apostle Paul got bumped, what came out of him was the light of Christ. And when you get bumped, when somebody bumps you, and the insides, whatever's in you spills out, what comes out? I mean, I remember we had one member said that people could cuss like a stevedore. Some of y'all know who that was that said that. I'm still trying to figure out what a stevedore is. But I took away from that they must cuss a lot. They must cuss a whole lot, all right? And sometimes when the saints get bumped, sometimes when the saints get bumped and stuff starts spilling out, it's not Christ. Oh, somebody pray with me this morning. Pray with your pastor on his 17th anniversary up in here today. Pray with him. Because when some folk get bumped, Christ don't come out. Sometimes the saints, they ain't. The New Orleans ain't. That's what they are. All right, let me move on here. All right. Moving, but let's get back to the message today. You said you done gone from preaching and gone to meddling. The lesson of multiplication, the lesson of illumination, and then we see next the lesson of motivation. The lesson of motivation. Look at verse 14. This is powerful. This is a powerful passage here, man. I had a good time exegeting this passage. And many of the brethren in the Lord are becoming confident by my bonds, are much more bold to speak the word without fear. The lesson of motivation. Whenever you go through adversity, you can motivate others to a greater commitment to the Lord. See, when people see you having the victory, going through whatever it is you're going, you know, it does something to them. There's some folk, man, that when they see that, and they say, you know, some people, let's be honest, some people don't believe that others or anybody can go through trials victoriously. They think that there's going to be, because of the way we've been programmed and what we see, we believe that there's just a certain amount of complaining that you got to do when you go through trials. We believe that there's a certain amount of aggravation that you got to express when you go through trials. We just believe that. And when you see somebody that's able to go through it with victory, holding on to God's unchanging hand, you know, that's a motivation to other people. I tell you what, it's a motivation to me as a pastor. When I see other people that have been hit, I mean, they took a George Foreman blow right to the gut, a wound, and you got doubled over. You got the wind knocked out of you. But you find a way to shake it off and stay in the ring. Man, I look at that and I say, God, look at that strength. God, truly, the only way that they're making it through this is because you are giving them strength. They're not making it through on their own power, because they would have quit a long time ago. And there's something energizing, there's something motivating about watching someone go through a trial victoriously. And to look at that, and I've heard this expression over and over again, man, I don't think I could do that like you. Man, I don't think I could do that like you. I don't think I could handle that the way you handled that. Paul was a motivator to others. Look in the notes, about halfway down, it says, talking about these guys that were quiet. These guys were quiet. For some reason, they were tiptoeing through the tulips with the gospel. But now look what it says here. Whatever the reason for their lack of confidence before, whether they had been afraid to speak up, whether they had left the mission work to Paul because they lacked his boldness, or whether they wondered if faith in God was worth the price, they saw Paul's faith and it strengthened their own. They became more bold in telling others about Christ. When they saw Paul, they became more bold in telling others about Christ. The next lesson is what I call the lesson of revelation. The lesson of revelation. And that's in verses 16 and 17. And I just want to say this, for those of you who may be reading out of the NIV or New American Standard, for some reason, the King James, because the Greek text follows the order of the NIV and the New American Standard, but the King James flips these two verses for some reason right here. But so I just wanted to, so as I'm reading, you might say, well, why are you reading verse 16? And that's actually verse 17 in my Bible. So I wanted to let you know that. It says here in verse 16, the one preach Christ of contention, not sincerely, supposing to add affliction to my bonds, but the other of love, knowing that I am set of a defense of the gospel. Paul said that there were people that were preaching the gospel, and he uses the word in the New American Standard, selfish ambition. And the reason that they were preaching the gospel was not because, and I don't have time to read that quote right there, but you need to read that because that's powerful. You need to read that. The reason that they were preaching the gospel was so that they could add affliction to Paul's chains in jail and so that they could promote their own cause. And so here was Paul in jail, and while he's in jail, there's people out there preaching, saying things about Paul, saying stuff that was untrue about him. All the time, what are they doing? Thinking that they're adding affliction to his already imprisonment. And not only that, but they were doing it for their own gain. What does this show you? The law of revelation. Whenever you go through adversity, you find out who your true friends are. Oh, I knew I'd get an amen there. Whenever you go through adversity, you find out who your true friends are. As long as you got money, folk are with you. They'll party with you. They'll hang with you. They'll have a good time with you. But don't let your dough get low. Don't let your money get funny. Don't let them see you not grin when your roll gets thin. You can be so poor that you can't pay attention, and you can be broke, busted, and downright disgusted, and you'll see who your friends are. My wife and I got up this morning to go walk, and we went to the track to walk, and on our way to the track, somebody had hit a chipmunk in the middle of the road. And this dead chipmunk was in the middle of the road, and before we came, there were these scavenger birds that were just picking on the chipmunk. And you know what? That's how you're going to find out who your friends are. When you get down, and somebody, a car runs you over and leaves you flat on the ground, your true friends will come and try to help you up, at least give you a decent funeral. They're at least trying to pick you up and dig a hole and put you in it. But the scavengers, they're just going to come, and they're going to eat your flesh. they're going to take a chunk out of you. All they want is, these are people that you were in the struggle with. These were your road dogs that you hung with. And what happened to them? I done hit a little hard time. I done hit a little trouble, and they done got ghost on me. They done ran away. See, adversity will show you. Oh, young, let me speak to the young people for a second. Let me speak to the young people for a second. All right. Get in trouble. And the same ones that you've been finger popping with and shaking with on the videos and putting the bling bling on, get in trouble. They're going to be the first ones to leave. If you got one that'll stick with you, that's a true friend. That's a true friend. But when adversity hits, that's when you know who your friends are. When adversity hits. Now let me finish this morning. And this, the last lesson that we learn here is what I call the lesson of exaltation. Look what Paul says in verse 18, the lesson of exaltation. He says, what then? Notwithstanding, every way, whether in pretense or in truth, Christ is preached, and in that do I rejoice. Yea, and will rejoice. Paul rejoiced that no matter what the motives were for people preaching on the outside, whether they were doing it for the right reasons or whether they were doing it for the wrong reasons, There's one thing that Paul rejoiced in, and Paul rejoiced in the fact that Christ was being preached and that the gospel was being advanced. Lessons that you can learn from Paul's imprisonment. Lessons. So you weren't going to get these lessons from Paris's imprisonment. You weren't going to get them from her. But you get these from Paul. Lessons that we can sink our teeth into. And as I close this morning, I just want to share with you the story of a lady by the name of Corrie Ten Boom. And she was in a concentration camp during the time of Hitler. Her and her family would hide Jewish people in their home. And they got found out. And when they got found out, they put them in jail or in these concentration camps. And there was a couple things she said. She said, only to those who have been in prison does freedom have such great meaning. When you are dying, when you stand at the gate of eternity, you see things from a different perspective than you think you may have seen them for a long time. I stood at the gate for many months, living in Barracks 28 in the shadow of a crematorium. Every time the smoke poured out of the hideous smokestacks, I knew it was the remains of some poor woman who had been with me at Ravensbrook. Often I asked myself, when will it be my time to be killed or die? Corrie vowed that if God allowed her to live. Watch this. Oh, man, this is a powerful testimony. In the concentration camp. If God let her live, she would tell as many people as possible about the love and forgiveness of Jesus Christ. In a concentration camp, they took Jewish people. They cut them open just for experimentation. They killed them for no reason at all. Burned their bodies. Stacked them up. She didn't know. I mean, man, that's teaching a Bible study. That's the least of my concern. I'm worried about when I'm going to be the next one. She said, I told God if he just let me live, that I would tell as many people as possible about the love and forgiveness of Jesus Christ. She promised to go wherever he led. She miraculously obtained a small New Testament from a prison worker and smuggled it past the guards. Before long, we were holding clandestine Bible study groups for an ever-growing group of believers. And Barracks 28 became known through all the camp as the place where the crazy people had hope. And she goes on to say that many of those people came to faith in Christ before they died. And then she says this, God has a plan. God has plans, not problems for our lives. Before she died in the concentration camp in Ravensbrook, my sister Betsy said to me, Corrie, your whole life has been a training for the work you are doing here in prison and for the work you will do afterwards. What are you going through? Your life is a training. This is your training ground. What are you going through? This woman was in the concentration camp. That was her training ground. And then, it's amazing because I don't have time to read. If you're going to read her story, check this out. It just so happened that somebody told her to follow them. She followed them, and she was released. And she found out that the next day, that there was an order for all the women her age and older to be killed. And come to find out, that she was released by mistake. No, was that a mistake? The intervention of God. Her experience was her training ground. Her prison was her training ground. What you're going through, it's your training ground. You need to come on back and read Philippians chapter 1:12 through 18, and see how to go through that training ground. There are lessons that you can learn from the Apostle Paul as you go through your training ground. And as I always say, don't let a trial go to waste. If you're going through something, don't let it go to waste. Get whatever it is that you got to get out of it. You may feel like you don't have a friend in the world. You may feel like you've been left on the island. You may feel that God has forgot about you. You may feel that you're like Joseph. You're in prison and you're there and everybody has forgot about you. There's one who hasn't. Learn the lessons of what it means to be in prison.
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Hello and welcome to Bizberg. I'm John Hall. It is a great pleasure to be with you today. Our program is sponsored this time by City Mission of Washington, Pennsylvania. And joining us in studio is Diana Irie Vaughn and Dr. Michael Crabtree. They are the core, I would say, of what happens at City Mission. Diana?

0: 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The title, Inkirk in Jesus, comes from Hebrews chapter 6, verse 19, reminding us that Jesus is our high priest and the anchor for our souls. For Dr. Glaze and our volunteer staff, let me remind you, you don't have to be tossed by the storms of life. Your soul can be anchored in the Lord.
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14: In a culture that prioritizes personal power, submission is seen as weak. But submitting to the Holy Spirit is actually the key to living a dynamic life. Today on Turning Point, Dr. David Jeremiah continues his series on the Holy Spirit by examining the power of submission and why it benefits every believer. To introduce the conclusion of his important message, The Filling of the Spirit, here's David.
15: Well, over the weekend, we have taken a little pause from our discussion of what it means to be filled by the Spirit, but we'll pick it up again today on this edition of Turning Point. In the meantime, my sister called me and told me she's reading the book, The Holy Spirit You May Not Know, and she encouraged me a great deal. I would encourage you to get that book as well, because it's the resource for the month of June, and we can make this book available to you for a gift of any size during this month. And when you get the book, you will have everything we talk about in this series, plus a bunch of stuff we don't have time for, and all of the facts and figures that go behind every message that will help you understand what it means to walk in the Spirit. We're going to talk about all of these things going forward. In just a moment, we'll be dealing with part two of The Filling of the Spirit. Men and women, I want you to know that Turning Point comes with a lot of things to help you, one of which we talk about periodically, and that is our magazine. Our magazine comes every month, and it's filled with truth to help you in your walk with the Lord and to draw you closer to Him. It is an

0: 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Every day, Monday through Friday, there's a devotional column, one for each of the weekends, and articles to help you grow in your faith. They're all practical, motivational, helpful articles, and it's beautifully designed just for you. It comes in the mail, and you can have yours for the asking if you'll just take the moment to say, please send me the next edition of the magazine. We will happily do it, and you will receive it as soon as it comes off the press. We're so thankful for the privilege of extending this ministry to you. But you have to ask. I hope you will. Here's part two of The Filling of the Spirit. Paul compares being filled with the Spirit to being filled with alcohol. When someone drinks, the alcohol comes from the outside and starts to control them on the inside. But when you let the Holy Spirit have access to your heart, your mind, and your life, He begins to guide and strengthen and empower you from the inside out. And then the last thing about this is that it's in the present tense. That means you don't just get filled once. Actually, the text really says, keep on being filled with the Holy Spirit. All of us know there are times when we just settle into doing our own thing, whether we like to admit it or not. But if you want to have victory in your Christian life, you need to let the Spirit of God tell you what to do. You say, well, how does that work, Pastor? How does the Spirit of God tell me what to do? First of all, I believe the Spirit of God speaks to us inwardly. The Bible says one of His goals is to convict us. Have you ever noticed that you're walking along doing your own thing and something comes along and you yield to it and you feel very uncomfortable about it? That's the Spirit of God in you saying, you're going down the wrong road. The same thing happens when something good approaches and you know you're doing the right thing. The Spirit of God speaks to you. But most of all, the Spirit of God speaks to us through the Bible. The Bible is God's written word, and when we read that, two things happen. We have the inspiration of the Spirit in the writing of the Bible, and we have the Holy Spirit living within us, helping us to understand what the Bible says. I remember hearing a guy said, you know, I never could understand the Bible. Then I got saved. And in the meantime, I discovered somebody rewrote it. No, they didn't rewrite the Bible. You just got the interpreter on the inside. He's helping you understand. The Bible says the natural man does not understand the things of the Spirit, for they're spiritually discerned. That means if you don't have the Holy Spirit because you're not a Christian, you can read the Bible until your eyes fall out and it won't make any difference in your life. More and more as I grow in the Lord, I understand that being filled with the Spirit is an ongoing process. Sometimes, as I'm reading and studying the Bible, the Spirit of God will reveal something to me, some area of my life or ministry that isn't under His control, and He brings it to mind. He does. And I have to either yield that to Him or I have to deny it and go on doing my own thing. We should never imagine that being filled is a once-for-all deal that you can nail down at some Bible camp and throw a chunk of wood on the bonfire and it's all settled. Being filled is a continuous thing. Every day you seek the Lord and you wake up in the morning and say, Spirit of God, control my life today. I want to be a Spirit-led, Spirit-filled person on this day. Now, what are the conditions for this gracious act? What do we have to do? How do we go about this? How do I become a Spirit-filled Christian? First of all, you have to desire to be filled with the Spirit. If you have no desire for the Spirit of God to fill you and control you, guess what? It won't happen. John 7, Jesus says, if anyone thirsts, let him come to me and drink. And then he tells us later in the verse that that verse is about the Holy Spirit. In the Beatitudes in the New Testament, there's a verse that says, blessed are those who hunger and thirst after righteousness. And what that means is, if you're a Christian, do you ever have this feeling that there should be something else going on in your life beside what's going on right now? You want something more, something different, something more aligned with what God's will is, and you know in your heart you're not walking the straight and narrow, you're living on the fringe areas. If that doesn't bother you, and if you don't have a desire for there to be something more in your life, you're never going to be filled with the Spirit of God, because He doesn't come where He's not wanted. He's not going to come into your life and take control unless you ask Him to, unless you desire for that to happen. Are you thirsty? Maybe a little desperate for a closer walk with God? You say, well, that makes me feel like something's wrong. Let me tell you something. The Bible says you're blessed if you hunger after righteousness. It doesn't say you're blessed if you're righteous, although that's true. It says you're blessed if you hunger and thirst for righteousness. Do you have a desire for more of God, more of His will, more of His person? You're a candidate for the Holy Spirit's filling. That's what the Scripture says. Some people have told me, Pastor, I wish I could get to the place in my Christian life where I could just be happy. Jesus says you will be blessed if you hunger and thirst after righteousness. The word blessed is the word happy. Happy is the one who hungers and thirsts after righteousness. Don't deny that in your life. Don't push that away. Don't say, what's wrong with me? I just keep wanting more of God. If that's true of you, the Bible says you're a candidate for the Holy Spirit's infilling. Then you have to denounce sin in your life. Let me tell you something. The Holy Spirit will not cohabit a life that is filled with willful sin. If you're living in habits that are not honoring to the Lord, the Holy Spirit's not going to move in next to that. His first name is holy. And He's going to want to be in a place where holiness is true. Paul explained it like this. He said, since we have these promises, dear friends, let us purify ourselves from everything that contaminates the body and spirit, perfecting holiness out of reverence for God. When we come to be filled with the Holy Spirit, first of all, we have to want to be. We have to desire it. And secondly, we have to be willing to deal with the things in our life that are not pleasing to the Lord. I'll tell you something I've learned. You say, well, I don't know if there are things like that in my life. If you ask the Lord to reveal them to you, He flat out will do it. You won't have to ask Him a number of times. You won't have to say, oh, Lord, Lord, please show me the things that are wrong in my life. What I've discovered is if you ask Him for that, He will show it to you through His word, through a sermon, through something you hear on the radios, through a conversation with, I don't know what it'll be. But He has this way of always making us aware of the things in our life that are not pleasing to Him. You may be afraid to ask that question because you don't want to know the answer. That's what I discover from a lot of folks I know. Why don't you ask the Lord to show you those things in your life that are not pleasing to Him? Because you already know those things in your life that are not pleasing to Him. You don't need God to tell you those things. So you don't ask. The Bible says if you want to be controlled by the Spirit of God, you have to get serious about not living your life according to the old way before you were saved. You need to live your life in a new way. Denounce sin in your life. Third thing you got to do is you have to dedicate yourself fully to Christ. To be filled with the Spirit is to yield to His control. The Holy Spirit doesn't want to just be the resident of your life. He wants to be the president of your life. He wants to sit on the throne of your life. He wants to rule every day in the decisions you make and the things you do and the places you go. I used to pray when I'd get up in the morning, Lord, help me to take Jesus Christ with me wherever I go and be an influence for Him. And then I realized that's a prayer I don't have to pray because He's going with me anyway. So to be filled with the Spirit is to yield to the Spirit's control. Romans 12, 1 and 2 have been used over the years to illustrate this. And I'm not going to read it from the King James. I'm going to read it from Phillips' paraphrase because it's so good. Listen to these words. With eyes wide open to the mercies of God, I beg you, my brothers, as an act of intelligent worship, to give Him your bodies as a living sacrifice, consecrated to Him and acceptable by Him. Don't let the world around you squeeze you into its own mold, but let God remold your minds from within so that you may prove in practice that the plan of God for you is good and it meets all of His demands and moves toward the goal of true maturity. So we say, all right, Lord, you know what I want, and my life is clean now, and I've confessed my sin. Now I'm just going to give you control in my business, in my home, in my free time, in every part of me. Lord, you've got it all. No strings attached, no clauses, no reservations. You got me. Someone has illustrated this as a house with a bunch of rooms in it. Jesus wants access to every room in your life. He wants to control. You can't lock him out of some rooms. You can't say, no, this is my thing over here, Lord. I'll take care of this. You got all the rest of it, but I got this. He wants absolute, total control. Some of you know that I went to Dallas Seminary. Dallas Seminary is a wonderful place. It was founded by a man named Lewis Sperry Chafer. I was there when the school was founded. That was a long, long time ago. But I've read a lot about this man, and he was unique. He did things most people wouldn't have the courage to do, and usually it turned out pretty good. I remember reading that on one occasion in Dallas, he was asked to speak at a banquet, and there were a lot of preliminaries, a lot of music, a lot of announcements, along with various presentations and endless acknowledgments. I know what that's like. I've been in that spot. I went to a place once where they had a bunch of sponsors on the radio, and they let every sponsor speak for 5 minutes. Well, this event with Lewis Sperry Chafer, it was 3 hours before he got to speak. 3 hours. He immediately endeared himself to the audience when he got up and he said, I had prepared a somewhat lengthy message, but the hour is late. I will not detain you. Therefore, I'm just going to present a 3-point outline of the message and let the Spirit of God speak to your heart. Here's what he said. My subject is the reasonableness of fully surrendering our lives to God. Reason number one, he is all wise and he knows better than anyone else what is best for my life. Reason number two, he's almighty and he has the power to accomplish that which is best for me. Reason number three, he loves me more than anyone else in the world loves me. Conclusion, the most logical thing a Christian can do is to surrender his life completely to God. What more can I say? What need I say more? And with that, he sat down. He got a standing ovation. Not because of the message, but because it was over. But the message was worth an ovation. God knows you better than anyone else knows you. God loves you more than anyone else loves you. And God is more powerful than anyone else could ever be, can accomplish in you what no one else can do. So why wouldn't you want to give your life over to him and his Spirit in your heart? You have to have a desire to be filled. You have to denounce sin in your life. You have to dedicate yourself completely to the Lord. And the Bible says that when we do these things, the Holy Spirit will take control. There are two verses in the New Testament that have often intrigued me about the Holy Spirit. Maybe you've read them and wondered, what in the world does that mean? They have a lot to do with what we're talking about today, because these things can get in the way of the Spirit of God controlling your life. 1 Thessalonians 5:19 says this, do not quench the Holy Spirit. What in the world does that mean? It means that when the Holy Spirit's on fire in your life, don't throw cold water on what he wants you to do. Don't shut him down. Don't put him on hold. You quench the Holy Spirit by not doing something he tells you to do. And when you walk in the Spirit and are filled with the Spirit, you don't want to quench him. When he tells you to do something, do it. Because if you don't, you're quenching him. You're pouring water on the influence of the Spirit in your life. That's why total obedience is required here. You don't get to pray about it. Give me a couple of weeks to think this over, Lord. He tells you to do something. You know it's from him. You do it. And if you don't, you quench the Holy Spirit. The other one in the New Testament that's similar to this is in Ephesians 4:30 that says, do not grieve the Holy Spirit of God. How do we grieve the Holy Spirit? Well, If you're not going to walk in the Spirit, if you're not going to be filled with the Spirit, the last thing you want to do is to grieve Him or in any way to shut Him down. The Holy Spirit tells you to do something and you don't do it, you grieve Him. You do something that's dishonoring to the Lord, you grieve Him. The Holy Spirit is a living, vital person who lives within you and wants to help you live your life. Then the Scripture tells us we have to depend on the Holy Spirit daily. Walk in the Spirit, and you shall not fulfill the lust of the flesh. Man, have I got an illustration for you on this point. I've had to learn how to walk all over again in the last couple years. I'm not there yet, but I'm getting there. What I've learned is when you walk, you put one foot out and you have to depend on that foot to hold you while you move the other foot to get ahead of it. You have to take your steps one at a time. If you get too far ahead of yourself, you end up on the floor. If you get too crazy and try to go too fast, you can't keep up with yourself. Walking is a wonderful privilege. I didn't realize how wonderful it is until these days. What a joy it is to be able to walk. But the Bible says we're to walk in the Spirit. What does that mean? That means we're to depend on Him every day, one step at a time. I remember years ago there was a big debate in the church about how to know the will of God. And I read the books and heard the sermons, and I never did quite get them. And one day I realized the will of God for your life is composed of the will of God for every day of your life. If you walk with the Lord every day, you will end up in the place where God wants you to be. We worry so much about what God wants us to do tomorrow, next year, next month. And God, I think, is more concerned about whether or not we're putting one foot ahead of each other and depending on Him and walking in the Spirit. That's the challenge every day. Lord, help me to walk with You today. Walking in the Spirit means trusting in the Lord God every moment. Every day you get up and say, You're in control of my life. I'm going to depend upon You today. Now, one last thing before we close our Bibles. What happens to you when you're filled with the Spirit? You know, if you watch Christian television, you're going to hear somebody say, when you're filled with the Spirit, you will speak in tongues. The Bible doesn't teach that. I'm not here to debate speaking in tongues, and that's not the purpose of this message. But you know, one of the things that's interesting to me, that's very mysterious, very obsolete. The real evidence of being Spirit-filled is much more practical than that. In Ephesians, it says this, be filled with the Spirit, speaking to one another in psalms and hymns and spiritual songs, singing and making melody in your heart to the Lord, giving thanks always for all things to God in the name of the Lord Jesus, and submitting to one another in the fear of God. The Bible says when you're filled with the Spirit of God, your relationships will be different. You'll be speaking to one another in psalms and hymns and spiritual songs. You'll have a holy way of dealing with it. You won't be always antagonistic to everything that happens in your life. And then it says singing and making melody in your heart to the Lord. Worship is one of the evidences of a Spirit-filled person. Let me tell you something else. Worship is the evidence of a Spirit-filled church. If you're out someplace, maybe you have to move and you're trying to find a new church, you can find out a lot about that church before the pastor ever gets up to speak. What's going on with the worship? Are the people worshiping? You can go to some churches where there's two or three people singing on the stage, nobody's singing in the pew. Spirit-filled churches are worshiping churches. That's why I love to come to this church, because before I ever get to speak, I get to worship. And then the Bible says we're giving thanks. Do you know that giving thanks is impossible for those who complain and are grumpy and grouchy and whining? A lot of the problems in churches these days are people that are unhappy over crazy things. They don't like the pews. They don't like the colors. Maybe they don't like the preacher. The Bible says if you're spirit-filled, you're going to be filled with gratitude. You're going to be thankful for the things God does for you. You know, I've been taken away from some of the things I love to do over these last 2 years, but God has shown me that I can be thankful for the things I can still do, and I am very grateful for that. To be spirit-filled means to be filled with gratitude, to be grateful, to be thankful. I'd love to be around people like that, don't you? They just lift you up and make you feel worthy of every day. Here's one that'll touch all of us. The last one on this list in this passage is to be submitting. It says submitting one to another. You know, when I first came here, I did a lot of weddings, and I had a wedding ceremony, and in this wedding ceremony it says, wives, be submissive to your own husbands. And I once had a lady call me and say, I won't let you marry me unless you take that out of the ceremony. I'm not going to do that. I said, we're going to have to get somebody else to marry you, because that's what the Bible teaches. One time, however, I did a wedding where I got it mixed up and I had the husband submitting to the wife. Took me a long time to get that one straightened out. But you know what's interesting about all of that? What's interesting is, this is not about wives submitting to husbands. This is about everybody submitting to everybody. What does it say? Submitting to one another in the fear of God. It means to have a spirit of not always having to be number one, not always having to be the one who makes all the decisions, but being submissive, have an attitude of submission. Do you know what I'm talking about when I say that? Be submissive one to another. Give everyone an opportunity. Don't always have to be first. Jesus said that when we are filled with the Spirit, out of our life, rivers of living water will flow. You know what that means? Spirit-filled people will have an influence on others. Spirit-filled people will have a life that is contagious. I need to tell you this. I've told you this before over the years. One of the people like that I met when I came to this church was Tim LaHaye. You know, he taught on the spirit-filled life, but he lived the spirit-filled life. When I was with him, I always left him feeling better about life and desiring to do better myself. He had a contagious spirit. You can have that spirit if you let the Spirit of God control your life. If you'll just be willing to say, Lord, I've been trying to do this on my own, and I need to be filled with the Spirit. I would encourage you this week to explore that thought in your life. Let me tell you, if you're not a Christian, if you're not a believer, you don't have the Spirit, so that doesn't work. You need Jesus first. When you get Jesus, you get the Spirit.
1: Amen. When you accept Jesus Christ as your personal Savior, the Bible says you're baptized into the Spirit. And the Spirit comes to be the resident in your life. When you allow Him to fill your life, He becomes the president. And that's the most important thing. Don't let Him just live in your life. Let Him rule and reign in your life and find out what it's like to live every day under the control of the Holy Spirit of God. Tomorrow, we're going to talk about the illumination of the Spirit. How did the Bible get written, and how did the men of God who wrote the Word of God know that it was indeed God's Word? What does the illumination of the Spirit mean, and how does it work? That's tomorrow and Wednesday here on Turning Point. On Thursday and Friday, we're going to talk about walking in the Spirit. In the meantime, if you haven't already done so, I hope you will get a copy of the book, the third in the trilogy of books about God. The Holy Spirit you may not know follows the God you may not know and the Jesus you may not know. This book will help you in your walk with the Lord. It's yours for the asking for a gift of any size this month. 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